0: Nauru, which is known for its easy beach escapes, but there is another side to this stretch of Johor. And then what makes a neighborhood bakery feel like home? Two conversations after the news. India has criticized the United Nations after it raised concern over mass detentions during protests demanding the resignation of the election chief. India said the UN's comments were misplaced and called them an unwarranted interference in its international affairs.
1: It said the right to peaceful assembly can be practiced subject to limits in the interest of public order. The UN Human Rights Office earlier called on Indian authorities to exercise utmost restraint and release all those who were arbitrarily detained. An unnamed Home Ministry official told Reuters 2,000 were arrested yesterday as authorities moved to stop demonstrations. Protesters were intercepted on their way to the designation protest site of Jantar Mantar. Authorities say the protests were illegal and that organizers had asked for permission too late. Thousands of police and paramilitary forces were deployed as Delhi was placed under lockdown. Mobile internet services were suspended, metro stations and markets shut. A spokesperson for the ruling Bharatiya Janata Party said India has thwarted attempts to incite anarchy and stated that the country will be governed by parliament and not by the streets. NDTV reports most of those detained have been released, except the founder and other leaders of the Cockroach Janata Party. The CJP called for their release and vowed to continue protesting until Chief Election Commissioner Gyanesh Kumar resigns. Mr. Kumar is under pressure to quit over revisions that removed roughly 130 million names from voter lists. Opposition parties and other critics say it affected the outcome of the recent state polls and benefited the BJP. The party denies this. The Election Commission rejected allegations of impropriety and said the revisions were necessary to remove duplicate and ineligible voters.
0: Neha Punia tells us how authorities have transformed New Delhi into an impregnable fortress, as she reports from the Indian capital.
2: A lot of people have criticized the sweeping nature of security arrangements, but police officers here have been telling us it's necessary because in their eyes, that assembly that was called for at Jantar Mantar, the public protest site, is unlawful, they say, because no permission was granted for it. Many people have described the scenes in central Delhi, they've described New Delhi as a fortress, and that's very apt because that fortress has been nearly impossible to breach. Through the day, we have seen small groups of protesters, whether they're student activists, whether they're Gen Z, cockroach supporters or opposition members, supporters of opposition parties. They've tried to march to Jantar Mantar, but they've been detained promptly. They've been put into buses and they've been taken away to detention centers. It's almost been like a cat and mouse game almost. Security teams chasing people down a street, detaining them, putting them away. And then, you know, suddenly you'll see another group of protesters trying to assemble, demonstrate. And the same scene has been playing out repeatedly. Central Delhi has been very, very securely cordoned off. But as a result, what's happened is some groups have managed to hold impromptu demonstrations out of that 4 kilometer radius that officials had identified as the key area surrounding Jantar Mantar. Just down the road, in fact, we saw student activists holding an impromptu demonstration, but they were also detained and taken away. And now Abhijit Dipke's Cockroach Janata Party says youngsters should continue to march, and if they are stopped, they should sit where they are and protest right there.
0: Singapore's air quality remains in the unhealthy range, with the 24-hour PSI sitting between 120 and 158 for all five regions as at 7 this morning. The National Environment Agency forecasts conditions to remain in the unhealthy to high unhealthy range as smoke haze from southern Sumatra and Kalimantan drifts towards Singapore. PM2.5 levels are also elevated across five regions, with the east recording the highest level at 105 micrograms per cubic meter. Some community spaces in Singapore are already opening their doors to residents looking for some respite from the haze, and that's even before conditions have hit the threshold for haze shelters to be officially activated. The People's Association says grassroots activities could be adjusted if conditions worsen. Charlotte Lim has more, featuring MP for Jalan Besar GRC Sean Low in this next report.
3: Air quality in Singapore has worsened over the past week, hitting the poorest levels this season. Here in Whampoa, residents already have somewhere to seek relief. This fully air-conditioned space at the community club is open daily from 10 a.m. to around 9 p.m. And at a nearby residence network centre, smart locks mean residents can get in without needing staff to be physically present.
4: We have about 3 in 10 who are above the age of 60, so we're quite concerned with our vulnerable seniors. And now it's also the national exam period. So the exams have not ended, and whether you're in primary school or whether you're sitting for O-levels or A-levels, you need a place to study that is conducive. So we're quite worried about that as well.
3: While not every resident CNA spoke to knew these haze shelters were open, more will be available island-wide if conditions worsen. If the 24-hour PSI crosses 200, all community clubs and selected residence committee and network centres will open as haze shelters. The People Association says it will also take its cue from the authorities' health advisories when deciding whether community activities need to be adjusted. That could mean making changes to the programmes depending on the conditions, while taking into account the needs of those taking part. If needed, grassroots organizations will also distribute N95 masks to vulnerable residents.
0: Singaporeans will have more e-waste collection points to recycle their old devices. That's under a new six-month trial by public waste collector ALBA. Around 2,000 additional drop-off points will be available at PIC lockers and SPX Express locations island-wide. Users can arrange a drop-off through ALBA's website or app before depositing their devices at participating locations. The devices will then be tracked and sent to licensed recyclers, where the data will be securely destroyed. They will receive a certificate once the process is complete. Here's Senior Minister of State for Sustainability and the Environment, Dr. Janil Puthucheary.
5: While we've expanded our recycling infrastructure significantly, many of us still have reservations about recycling some e-waste because of concerns of data security and also the convenience of how to recycle. So addressing those two concerns today is a key part of making e-waste recycling a regular habit.
0: And that's the news. Headlines anytime on CNA 938 and on CNA.asia. Okay, so we're looking at traffic that hasn't changed. No new reports for you at this time, but as and when we do, we will definitely update you. Also, do take note that we have road closures in and around the Marina Bay and the Padang areas, and this is due to F1, the Formula One Grand Prix Singapore that's taking place today. And tomorrow, today actually, but roads will be closed until 5:30 in the morning on the 13th of October. It's going to be a rainy day today with showers forecast for the afternoon. And as we see it, the PSI is quite high and air quality remains in the unhealthy range.
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0: I'm Susan Ng, and thank you very much for joining me today. On Beyond the Map this week, we're looking at a familiar destination, but we're looking at this destination through a very different lens. And usually every week we pick a destination, but we get someone, an insider, who's been at the destination for a while to share his or her thoughts about the place and their personal recommendations. So this week we're going to Desaru. Now, it's a spot where many of us go, well, yeah, I've been there, bring my kids there, easy enough for us to get to from Singapore. But beyond the beaches and the easy weekend getaway, There are things in Desaru that perhaps we never knew existed, and my guest is going to tell us more. I've learned that there is a 19th century shipwreck there. There are ancient rock formations, and we can still meet traditional boat builders. And of course, that easy coastal idyllic life is something we all aspire to once in a while to drive off to. So joining me today is Hervé Dubosc, General Manager of Anantara Desaru Coast Resort and Villas. He's going to share the Desaru that he's discovering beyond the usual tourist trail. Hervé, thank you very much for making time to join us today. Lovely to have your company.
7: Good morning, Susan.
0: You've worked across many different destinations. What was it about Desaru that caught your attention when you first arrived? I mean, what surprised you the most?
7: You know, when I first arrived to Desaru, I was obviously expecting a beautiful beach and a growing tourist destination. But what surprised me the most was what you have beneath the surface. Desaru is very, very still, very authentic. You have traditional fishing villages, generations of local families, and I have met some of them, and untouched nature and wildlife just 1.5 hours away from Singapore. Just to give you an example, 2 weeks after I arrived, I was just walking a few minutes away from Anantara Hotel Beach and discovered just two otters going out of the forest, just going for a bath in the sea. And you know, when they saw me, they were not so surprised. Huh? They just saw me, they just carry on what they were doing. So it means definitely you have a great synergy between nature and human interaction.
0: And I guess the otters feel safe because humans haven't tried to harm them. Hervé.
7: Exactly.
0: Yeah, you got to live side by side. I mean, you mentioned two words, authentic. I want to add one more, warm, because I have two colleagues who do go to Desaru every now and then. And that's exactly what they said. The people there are very warm. People there are very authentic. So for many of us, Desaru really is a very easy getaway. I often hear people say, you know what, let's just drive up there. As you say, 1.5 hours away. But what do you think that we're missing when we see Desaru as just a beach getaway?
7: Yes, you are totally right. The beach is fantastic, and I think we have over 70 kilometers of beach. And there is no currents, not deep, perfect.
0: Yeah. And it's really very, it's perfect, isn't it, for a beach getaway. We seem to have lost Hervé. And we're going to try and get him back. You know, we're heading today on Beyond the Map to Desaru, which is really a spot that is it's close enough to Singapore. And Hervé is General Manager of Anantara Desaru Coast and Resorts and Villas. And he's been there for a little while and he has experienced beaches and resorts, you know, all over the world. And heading into Desaru then makes it a very different sort of thing. So Hervé, what do you think is missing when we see Desaru just as a beach getaway? Okay, so we seem to have lost connection with Hervé, and I can see him.
8: He's back.
0: Hervé, hello? Can you hear me properly?
7: Yeah, sorry.
0: Okay.
7: Yeah, sorry.
0: No problem at all. So, what do you think we're missing when we only see Desaru as a beach getaway and nothing more than that?
7: But you only see a very small part of Desaru. And I think the best part of what you said is about authenticity and traditions. Mm. And I was giving some example about, you can definitely see fishermen definitely coming back every morning from the sea. Mm. You can visit wonderful fruit farms. You can explore the coastal forest, the wildlife. For example, we have just a few meters away from the hotel, some gibbons coming as well. And we have a baby one just over there. So this is, we are surrounded by nature, and nature is not only wildlife. It's a geological formation from millions of years ago. Mm. It's only 20 minutes away from the hotel. So it's definitely a destination that rewards curiosity.
0: Yeah.
7: So more than the beach.
0: Yeah, let's talk about that, because when I asked for recommendations, you came back with a few things. One of those things is shipwreck off the coast, something that dates back to the 1840s. Share more about that. I mean, what does that story tell us about Desaru?
7: But that's definitely a shipwreck. Was, I think, the Chinese from, you know, I would say this area was part of the routes, special routes for the boats. And it, you cannot definitely have access because it's geological sites, but definitely you have a museum and you can visit everything that was able to discover inside the boat. The shipwreck, I would say, is a fascinating piece of history. I think it's, it reminds in the museum as well, generation of sailors, traders and coastal community who have interacted in the coastline for hundreds of years.
0: And then there are ancient rock formations. So I've been talking about this with some people and they all said they never realized it. And Tanjung Balau is where it is. And in fact, one of my colleagues, Andrea, said, oh, she was at Tanjung Balau, but never noticed nor looked out for this.
7: Mm.
0: The rock formations.
7: Yes. Yeah, yes, you know, it's very, it's quite nice, to be honest. And if you don't, if you pass by, if you don't know, you may not notice.
0: Mm.
7: But definitely, if you have an eyes or somebody who can give you some recommendations, you will see all different layers of the rocks. And they can definitely tell you, I mean, how far it is. I think it's around 250 million years ago, if I'm right. So standing there, I think you realize nature has been shaping this coastline for such a long time.
0: Mm.
7: It's only on those places that you make your, you can stop for a while and you appreciate the scale of time, you know.
0: When you discovered the rock formations and also the shipwreck, what did that tell you about Desaru, about this place that you now call home?
7: Mm. You know, what impressed me the most is when I saw these people building, especially the boats, the passions and the skills being involved in doing that. You know, most of the knowledge has been passed from one generation to the other.
0: Yeah.
7: You know, and I think even today in a world where everything is automated and very fast moving, I think for me it was quite inspiring to see people preserving this kind of experience.
0: Mm.
7: And it's, I would say as well, it also reminds me that heritage is not only building a museum or building, but it's about people and carrying forward these traditions forward.
0: Yeah, so meeting the boat builders must have been really fascinating for you, isn't it, Hervé? Because they are using techniques that have been passed down through the generations and they were welcoming and you managed to have conversations with them?
7: But unfortunately, with the language barrier, it was but you know, my father was a carpenter, so I know a little bit about wood. So I was quite impressed about the techniques they have used.
0: Yeah, and I'm sure this brought you closer to not just the people behind the craft of boat building. I mean, you've links to it. Your dad was a carpenter, but it brought you closer to the people, the real people of Desaru.
7: That's right. And that's what definitely, that's what Desaru makes a difference, the people.
0: Right.
7: Authenticity of the people.
0: Yeah, I mean, it does make a difference when we go to a new place or even when we go to somewhere over and over again. And Desaru is one of those places, right? So if someone wanted to spend a day in Desaru, the way a local might, the way you have been introduced to Desaru when you arrived there, I mean, rather than following the usual tourist itinerary and going to the same old places, where would you take us, Hervé? Do you have those hidden spots that you want to recommend us?
7: You know, not being a local myself, the way I would do is definitely I will start early in the morning.
0: Yeah.
7: I will visit one of the fishing village while the fishermen are returning from the catch. Mm. I think it was quite an interesting experience. I would obviously stop for a local coffee and having a breakfast. In the morning, in one of the wonderful places you have along Desaru. Definitely spending time in exploring Tanjung Balau and the coastline. You cannot leave Desaru without testing their fresh seafood. I think you have seafood restaurant all over, very simple, facing the ocean, but the quality of the seafood is quite impressive. And just ending the day, just walking on the beach and enjoying the sunset.
0: Mm. Yeah, that's it. The sunsets there are actually very beautiful. Is there a hidden place, a little known place that you find yourself returning to yourself over and over again? I mean, I know you perhaps want to keep it a secret, but share it with us, please.
7: Yes, I think curiosity is very important. So what I do is about, I definitely I drive and I go to some places and I try to discover things myself. Sometimes it's wonderful, sometimes it's not, but this is what makes it special.
0: Yeah.

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1: Local resident being there, I think that's a good sign for you to try. Seafood, as I said, is definitely naturally a highlight and all the Johor cuisine. And what important is mixed with this kind of warmth, Malaysian hospitality together. So food is quite nice in Desaru because it's a mix of Malay, Chinese and Indian communities all together.
2: Yeah. Is there one thing that you particularly enjoy eating?
1: Yes, I do.
2: Is there one dish you want to tell us?
1: One dish. I'm definitely something about seafood. I think, you know, what I like is about a very nice grilled seafood, nicely cooked with a piece of lemon. To me, you know, if the product is right, you don't need to add many things.
2: Yes, of course. I mean, that is the way to go. If you find something fresh, the simplest way to cook it is the best way to do this. After spending time exploring beyond the resort and the usual attractions, what can visitors return to at Anantara Desaru Coast Resort and Villas?
1: I think the perfect holiday combines explorations and relaxations. So we definitely spoke about explorations. It's about relaxations when you finish definitely to go around. Guests can spend the day at discovering Desaru, the history and the nature, and then return to Anantara environment where they can definitely unwind. What I would maybe recommend is for dinner, you can ask your villa host to prepare you a tailor-made dinner overlooking the South China Sea, just the fits on the sands, or private dinner under your gazebo on your pool villa. You can ask as well your butler to prepare you a private residence and a local barbecue, and giving the opportunity to disconnect from the busy world of Singapore. Or you can just simply end your day, ask for some comfortable bean bags and watching a movie under the star by yourself or families. Something I highly recommend to all the clients is to wake up early, because we have the opportunity in Desaru of having a wonderful sunrise. You're just over there, you just get a cup of coffee, or you just ask somebody to prepare you a tea tarik, and you're surrounded only by the sea. The breeze, the bird noise as a background, I think it could be the perfect start of the day to discover Desaru.
2: It sounds like an absolute bliss. The perfect start to start the day, the sunrise, your kopi or teh tarik, but then a perfect way to end the day with the sunset as well, especially when surrounded by family. To wrap our conversation, though, Hervé, you've spent more than 30 years in hospitality. You've worked across so many different countries, so many different destinations. What do you think a destination like Desaru, you obviously love the beach, you love seafood, what do you think it teaches us about traveling differently, about taking a closer look and taking a little bit more time to enjoy the place we're in? Because you're talking about sunrises and sunsets.
1: Yeah, you know, in today's world, many of us travel very quickly because of times and destinations. So we want to do literally the most of what we have. And I live 5 years in Singapore and understand how Singapore is a great city, but very busy and fast moving. So Desaru, I would say, encourage a different approach and you can unplug just very quickly. And I think it's important from time to time to slow down just to recharge your battery, to learn the stories behind the places, and to look beyond the obvious. And I'm speaking about excursions. What I hope the visitor will take away is not only the memories of the beach, but a deeper appreciation of the destination, authenticity, discover nice places, discover the Malaysian hospitality, and what Desaru has to offer.
2: And at the end of the day, I just want to quote you, we need to unplug. Right?
1: Yes.
2: We really need to unplug. You know what it's like. You've lived in Singapore before as well. We need to take it slow. And I think slow travel has begun to take root, you know, amongst many seasoned travelers, especially when they return to places like Desaru. Hervé, I wish you a very... Yes.
1: Okay, no, sorry. So I wanted to say we

0: have something as well. Our client bring with slowing down is we just have our naturalist, in-house naturalist, and we provide definitely walk inside the resorts a little bit, 50 meters away the resorts. And it's a 90 minutes walk, and people are so impressed. It's, oh, I've been in this hotel for 3 days. 3 days. I didn't even notice that. I didn't even notice that. So I come to Desaru, slow down, unplug, and enjoy.
1: Yeah, and that's the thing. This is what Beyond the Map conversations are all about. We pass things by so often, so many times, we miss the most obvious sometimes, and then, of course, things that are hidden in plain sight. Hervé, thank you very much for making time to speak with me today. Really appreciate your time. Have a fabulous Sunday.
0: Thank you. Have a nice day.
1: Thank you very much. And so sometimes it's all we need to do is to unplug and to make time and slow travel to enjoy places that are, just beyond the beaches that we know. We need to take a look at places that have been shaped by history, by people, and then aim for the quieter pace and way of life. And that's what we want when we want to unplug. Hervé Dubosc is General Manager, Anantara Desaru Coast Resort and Villas. You can find them at www.anantara.com/DesaruCoast. And this has been another conversation on Beyond the Map.
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1: 8:30, you're on your Singapore weekend. Good morning. US President Donald Trump has renewed his criticism over not receiving the Nobel Peace Prize. He listed reasons why he believes he deserves the award in a social media post and reiterated it to reporters at the White House.
6: Oh, it's very interesting because I ended 8 wars. I got all the hostages back. Dead and alive. I brought in over 300 hostages from other countries. I stopped China and I stopped Taiwan. I mean, that's going along. Who knows what happens, but I stopped it. I stopped a lot of things from happening, but I ended 8 wars, 8 actually inflamed wars. And they gave the Nobel Prize to a person that nobody ever heard of. I'd never heard of her.
1: This year's award went to Navi Pillay, a former International Criminal Court judge. The 85-year-old was praised for her work over decades, including a United Nations report that concluded Israel committed genocide in Gaza. Mr. Trump has described the move as disgraceful and embarrassing. His administration also proceeded to impose new sweeping sanctions on the ICC, which Ms. Pillay has slammed as unacceptable. It is seen as part of Washington's campaign to dismantle the tribunal over investigations into U.S. and its allies, including Israel. The U.S. leader has also been outspoken about his desire to win the esteemed prize throughout his term. He made similar remarks when it was awarded to Venezuelan opposition leader Mario Corina Machado last year. China has slammed the Taiwanese president, William Lai, for revealing his, quote, ulterior motives after he said there must be respect for the right of Taiwan's people to exist. He made the comments in his keynote address, marking the island's double 10 day. Beijing says Mr. Lai's speech distorts the truth and has accused the Taiwanese leader of stubbornly clinging to separatist thinking. President Lai says boosting the island's defenses is to deter war, not to provoke it. He says that a stronger self-defense capability will ensure that dialogue can take place on the basis of what he calls parity and dignity. China views Taiwan as its territory and has applied military and political pressure over its objections to what it sees as the Taiwanese government's attempts to move the island towards independence. CNA senior correspondent Victoria Jen breaks down Mr. Lai's address and his main message.
7: President Lai was trying to strike a balance between deterrence and dialogue. He said Taiwan wants peace and does not seek confrontation. But he also made clear that peace cannot simply depend on goodwill. He said China is continuing military and gray zone pressure against Taiwan and that Taiwan needs to strengthen its own defenses, including asymmetric capabilities and its overall resilience. But one interesting part of the speech was his reference to the recent U.S.-China dialogue. Lai said Taiwan welcomes talks between Washington and Beijing if they help manage competition and reduce the risk of conflict. At the same time, he stressed that Taiwan's interests and the right of its people to determine their own future must be respected. So the message was essentially, Taiwan supports dialogue, but it will continue preparing for the possibility of conflict. And with more meetings expected between the U.S. and Chinese leaders, Taipei will be watching very closely to how Taiwan features in those discussions.
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1: And the time is 8:35. Could our skin tell us more than how old we look? A new L'Oreal NUS Medicine Research Partnership is examining whether changes in the skin, scalp and hair can offer clues about how the rest of the body is aging. Cheryl Goh looks at what this could add to the science of healthy longevity and what it may mean for how we think about aging well with Dr. Mazarine Dotto, Head of Research and Clinical Strategy at the NUS Academy for Health the longevity at the NUS Yong Lu Lin School of Medicine.
9: So when you talk about aging, it's more than just the number of candles that you have on the cake. It's really how we age in our own body. Already, like between both of us, we will age differently, but within our own body, we will also age differently. Oh. So my organs might age differently. Maybe my skin will age faster than my cognition level. I will have higher decline in my eyes compared to my, you know, inflammation. So we try to understand exactly what's happening in every organs of the human body to help better. Because really what we focus on is the health span. So the years of your life that you are in good health, rather than the lifespan, which is the number of years that you're alive only. So to do so, you need to have a refined look on what is happening on the human body, and skin is one of the organs that we also focus on.
10: Yes, definitely. I think a lot of women pride themselves with, you know, taking good care of their skin, and they hope that their skin is younger than their actual biological age. But most people would know L'Oreal first through you know their makeup and their skincare products. But from a research perspective, what can its expertise in skin and health science add to how NUS Medicine is studying aging?
9: Yeah, L'Oreal Research Group is a team working on skin research for more than 20 years, so they really know the skin pretty well. What we don't know actually, is that skin can have a lot of information, but just taking a swab, you know, of your skin, or just taking a small piece of tape and you put it on your skin, you can actually remove some of the dead skin cells that have a lot of information on the proteins that you have, as well as the bacteria that are on your skin, and even DNA information that are essential. So actually, all those information are meaningful and can be related to what we call your biological age and understand how healthy you are. And that's why we partner with them, because they know the skin so well, as well as the hair and the scalp, better than anyone. And it's important for us to have experts in the different organs that we're working on.
10: Yeah, definitely. So one of the ideas behind this research, Dr. Mazarin, is, like you said, different parts of the body may not age at the same pace, which is really quite fascinating. But what does that tell us about why two people of the same age, you know, can have very different health profiles?
9: Yeah, of course. Yeah. Everyone is very different through a lot of things. Can be lifestyle, can be how you sleep, what is your work schedule, and what is just your work, actually, what you do every day. So everything is influencing our body and our organs differently. Someone that is having maybe more a work that is outside will have more sun exposure than someone that is in an office, and you will have an impact on the skin that will be different. So that's where we need to be very important to understand what's the lifestyle of the people and how it can impact actually every organs. And that's why we're all very different. Also, genetics plays around, of course, depending on where you're from, your family, inheritance. So it's very important. It's not because I have two people that are 20 years old. They can be very, very, very different. Even if they are twins, there's been studies between twins, and each of them could be very different just because they have different lifestyle.
10: Yeah, definitely. So lifestyle plays a big part in our health. And so when it comes to the skin, what makes it such a scientifically interesting, you know, possible window into what else may be happening elsewhere in the body?
9: Skin is one of the largest organ that we have. As I mentioned earlier, you can have a lot of information like the epigenetics, the proteins, the bacteria that are on your skin. It's very important to understand all the mechanisms that are happening there, because they are shared with the other organs. So I can get information on your stress and inflammation on the skin that reflect actually what is happening on your body.
1: And that, of course, was Cheryl Goh's conversation with Dr. Mazarin Dutto. And they were talking about whether or not our skin can offer clues into healthy aging. And this is part of a research. This is a L'Oreal NUS Medicine Research Partnership. 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
1: A bakery, a great one, is all about not just fresh bread. It's all about where people get to meet. It's all about community. It's about people getting together. It's a place where neighbors can perhaps catch up over a coffee or a kopi, where families can gather on weekends. And, you know, these simple rituals that we have can all create lasting memories, aside from just giving us a great meal at the start or end of a day. We are going to talk more about the idea of community through food, why craftsmanship is still matters, and how a menu, a new one that's being inspired by Asian flavors, is bringing a fresh perspective to a familiar favorite in one of Singapore's most historic places, the Asian Civilizations Museum. It is a new space. It's one that offers spacious and pet-friendly outdoor terrace as well, so parents are free to bring their fur kids along if they head out there for a coffee, maybe after a run along the Singapore River. I spoke with Marcus Fu, who is head of Baker and Cook.
11: Baker and Cook has been around for close to 15 years. And it's your neighborhood bakery cafe, really for the community.
10: Okay.
11: And we want to be that place to be welcoming and comforting. People come together over coffee, of course, sourdough pastries, pizzas, and the occasional grocery run. So, it's a place that the heart of the brand is a sense of warm familiarity and genuine hospitality. That's what we aim to achieve.
1: And people make friends there too.
11: Yes.
1: I've noticed that happen because I do go to one particularly in a neighborhood that I particularly like. So you've built your career, particularly your own career, around craftsmanship, right?
11: Yes.
1: We're talking about things like specialty coffee. That's how you began in the first place, and F&B, and now there's, you know, artisanal baking. What first drew you to businesses where people matter mm-hmm. where people want to slow down when they come and appreciate the everyday.
11: Well, I've always loved the cafe space back in the early 2000s, in particular the specialty coffee shop, which essentially brings the community together. A place where people frequent almost every day, and what some call the third place between home and work. And where there's this familiarity between the baristas, the staff and the customer. And I think what makes really a great cafe is basically three things, right? Good coffee, fresh pastries, and a warm service. And yes, I've been focused in coffee for more than a decade. And I think when this opportunity came out to be part of this bakery cafe group, especially sourdough based, I thought this would be my natural next step to deep dive into the bread and pastry world, and to complement the two, to put these two together.
1: Right. Yeah. I do want to talk about sourdough just a little bit though. But first, your return to the Asian Civilizations Museum. I mean, it must be welcome for museum visitors. In fact, when I was last there, I saw many people who had walked out of the museum, you know, straight into the cafe for a sit down. You've also created a very special, exclusive menu for this particular outlet. Why do you think this is the right time for your next chapter? Because this is not an easy time to invest even more in F&B.
11: I think for ACM, Asian Civilizations Museum, it celebrates these diverse cultures of histories of Asia. So I think we have this opportunity for Baker & Cook to be managing this space. So it felt very natural for us to have the food respond to its surroundings. And furthermore, ACM draws this very significant number of tourists daily. So I think this we are in a very good space to showcase and highlight some of our local Asian flavors, in addition to fusing some of our flavors into very familiar cafe items. Like, for example, we have the pork floss croissant, we have the scallion cheese pepper croissant. It's a bit of that Asian touch to the very familiar cafe pastries.
1: Yeah. And it's not so scary that people who are unfamiliar won't try it.
11: Yes.
1: Yeah, I think that becomes very important. So Asian flavors. Yes, the cafe classics are still there because I think you do need some of that, your pastries and cakes and all of that. How did your team decide which local flavors deserve a place on the menu? Because menus can be large, but whether or not the kitchen is able to produce them, that's a different story altogether.
11: Well, the key was not to change a dish simply by by the sake of changing it, right? We started looking at flavors that people in Singapore already know and they love. So while considering how they could work naturally within the Baker & Cook style of food, so we incorporate that into our bakery items as well as into our food. Right. And for example, we take the familiar taste profile of like rendang, laksa or other Asian flavors and then put it into our toasts, our pastas, our sandwiches. So it's a bit of that fusion where, as you said, you know, it's something a bit unexpected to some, but they are also familiar with those flavors.
1: How do you reinvent this so that people who know these dishes won't be turned away or they won't say, you know, this is somebody else again playing around with my food?
11: So I think it's not just putting Asian flavors into just your day-to-day pastries, but I think the team has really thought through how they were to synergize some of these flavors, to balance all these flavors into the food. So take, for example, we have this beef brisket rendang on toast. It's a very slow-cooked rendang paired with our very signature Panau Levan, one of my favourite staple. So it has this very rich aromatic flavours, but also balanced with this textured and tanginess of the sourdough. So it kind of gives that balance. And of course, our roasted pork belly spaghetti.
1: Yeah.
11: It's a bit, of course, we all Singaporeans, most Singaporeans love a good roast pork belly.
1: Yeah.
11: And together with the aglio olio, it adds texture, richness, and the local twist to the classic pasta dish.
1: Okay, that little bit of chili in there, I think is a good addition, right?
11: Yes.
1: And to go with the pork belly especially, it's a little bit on the oily side. Seafood laksa spaghetti, that one caught my eye when I looked at your menu.
11: Yes. For the seafood laksa spaghetti, I think the team really took in that very familiar laksa flavour and put them into the dish where you kind of replace that familiar thick noodle with spaghetti. Mm. So I think, when you have your tourists coming in, they'll be like, oh, this is a spaghetti, but hey, it's a bit of that spiciness that the locals love, right, for laksa. And then we put them together, and I think that's one of our most popular dishes. Yeah.
1: How do you balance, again, tradition? Because everyone's got their own ideas about how their rendang should taste, how their laksa, especially, you go into a conversation about laksa, right? You'll have people saying, no, this is better than that. You want to create something new. You want to provide a new item on the menu, but you also want to retain, let's talk about laksa, that laksa flavor that we all, I'm sure you like laksa too.
11: Yep. So, of course, some things simply can't be rushed.
1: Yeah.
11: Time is really what creates the depth of flavor, the texture, the quality, like our sourdough. So if you think about like sourdough, it takes more than 24 hours to really make from start to end. Mm. So I think in this very fast-moving world that we are in, people increasingly seek authenticity, craftsmanship, instead of your instant paste and all that. So a lot of our dishes, in fact, all our dishes, we really cook from scratch, is what they say.
1: Okay.
11: Right. So I think the guests may not see the process, but I think they can really taste the difference.
1: Yeah, there is a difference, I think, you know, when you know that the ingredients are all freshly procured and your dish is being made out of that. Aside from the main courses that you've described, there are people who just walk in, so since we're at the ACM now, to that particular outlet, they just want to drink something cold maybe, or a coffee before or after they've had a tour of the museum. So you've got things like pastries and desserts. So let's talk about the pastries.
11: Mm-hmm.
1: What's the highlight?
11: We have exclusively two pastries at the ACM. Mm. One is the pork floss croissant.
1: Okay.
11: I think I shouldn't name who made it popular, the pork floss bun.
1: Okay.
11: So we wanted that twist where we had a very familiar Singaporean favorite dish or bun and put it into a croissant. Mm. The other is the scallion into a croissant. So it's a bit like your what we call in Chinese a songping kind of pastry. So we wanted to just add a bit of that fun to the croissant. I think it's not because we wanted to have something for the sake of novelty, but I think for most people, I think the response has been great for that. And it pairs really well with our local kopi. If you didn't know by now, it's the only outlet in the Baker & Cook outlet chain that we are serving local traditional coffee by Kim Guan Guan.
1: Yes. I mean, I did try the local tea though.
11: Yes.
1: While I was there recently, which I really do like a nice iced milk tea. What about your dessert? You have some really nice cakes on offer as well.
11: Yes. Of course, the the popular ones, you have the lemon tarts and all that. But in particular, we have this pistachio yuzu cake. It's actually from the Mother's Day special. So we had a very good response on that.
1: Okay.
11: And then we made it into a smaller portion. And I mean, now I think the craze is all about matcha. So matcha pistachio.
1: Okay.
11: it's something that maybe you should try if you are going back there again.
1: Okay. I mean, while I was there recently, one of your staff recommended the brownie and said, you'll like it. Mm. He's never met me before. And I was there on a personal visit and I did like it. So that is something that's been on menu for some time too.
11: Yes, the brownie has always been on the menu. I think it goes really well with the coffees.
1: Mm.
11: In fact, it's chocolate is everyone's favorite, right? And I think the chocolate that we use is it's pretty high premium chocolate. Mm. I wouldn't mention the name, but I think for chocolate, it's something that everyone loves, right? And some of the outlets do have other variation of the chocolate brownies, but you should try the other outlets that we have.
1: Ah, okay. So this one is really dark, a little bit bitter, if you like that kind of deep depth of flavor to your brownie. All right, we must talk about the sourdough because this is your mainstay.
11: Mm-hmm.
1: And I know many people who are perhaps living in the neighborhoods where you have the full bakery go in to buy loaves. Yeah. Mm-hmm. And, you know, it lasts them for a week or a day. But because this is your mainstay, I want to talk about Little Johnny. Little Johnny is an important component, isn't it, of your business? Share more about him.
11: Of course, for every sourdough In fact, every sourdough business, the key to what makes a good sourdough is the starter, right? So little Johnny, what we call him, has been in the business since day one, from the people who started the business. So little Johnny has always been the core of our sourdough. In fact, if you have the chance to visit our bakery, we have a system that automatic system that continuously feeds the starter. Instead of manually
12: feed. So it doesn't
11: feed.
12: Die. Okay.
11: Yeah, so I think we are probably the only one in Singapore to have a French equipment from France.
12: So Johnny has his own little ecosystem going.
11: Yes, it's like
12: his
11: home, right? Because every day we take a lot of the starter.
12: Yes.
11: And we have to feed. If you know how sourdough is made, you have to feed the starter, and you have to keep it consistent. And it goes into a significant amount of our range of pastries, and that's what we call our secret recipe.
12: So I guess, you know, for those who have not yet met Little Johnny and his end product, you know, you could want to give the sourdough a try. But community, let's talk about that, because that sits at the heart of everything you do. Not only do you run a neighborhood cafes, you have partnerships with running groups even.
11: Yes.
12: And you've also found ways to reduce food waste. So when do you feel, Marcus, that you've succeeded, not just as a business, but as part of a community, real part of community?
11: I think what I call community is what I call partnerships. In the company, I've set out what I call the 5 P's, right? So people, most important, product, places, that's the places that we have, the process, and lastly, partnerships. So partnerships equals your community and all that. And I think for any F&B space, you may not remember what you ate or you drink, but you would definitely remember how you felt, right? Mm-hmm. Especially when you visit the cafes. Back to community and partnerships, I think for a lot of, you know, like running clubs, cycling clubs, or people who just gather together, they always, I would say, would like to find a place that can gather, whether it's early in the morning.
12: Okay.
11: Running clubs, it's either they start their run or they end their run.
12: Yeah.
11: And we always want to provide them with that space, you know, with coffee, with
12: pastries.
11: And
12: they feel welcome.
11: And they feel welcome. Yeah. And that's back to what we want to achieve, welcoming and comforting space. Mm. So in the last few weeks, we've been hosting a lot of these running clubs, even cycling groups. And they always start early in the morning. And most, if not all, our cafes open as early as 7 a.m. Mm. So we're looking for a place in the morning before you start your day. We have a lot of the neighborhood outlets that open really early to get people, you know, started, and the place that they go almost every day to pick up.
12: And that becomes important, because you do need to feel welcome, particularly if you're part of a large group, and then you descend upon a cafe. Not always will you have space and place to feel that way. I want to wrap our conversation now by having you just take a quick look back at your personal journey. What has surprised you most about this business that you've gotten into now?
11: I think for me, having a cafe, and we have almost 13 outlets out there. I used to just manage two or three. I think at the end of the day, it's really providing that warm hospitality. So a good example is we are probably still one of the few cafes that have an over-the-counter order. No more your QR code ordering that we are very familiar with. And then sometimes it's that human interaction. And for me, at the end of the day, it's about the human interaction that we are selling. We're in the business of service, right? Anyone can do good coffee or good pastry, but I think service is a rare commodity. And I think we need to sit down and appreciate that.
12: And so, as my previous guest said, sometimes you do need to unplug. You need to get away from it all and just take things slow. A baker and cook is back at the Asian Civilizations Museum. They've been there for some time now. But you can also check out all their other locations on their website, www.bakerandcook.com. And I've been speaking with Marcus Fu, head of Baker and Cook.
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12: What does a master leave behind? The work, the craft, or the people he teaches? We're going to hear about a teacher whose lessons have stayed with his students for decades. And Singapore, now a super-aged society, but aging well is about much more than adding years to our lives. It's also about staying connected, understanding our health, and knowing that there is someone to turn to. Good morning. India has criticized the United Nations after it raised concern over mass detentions during protests demanding the resignation of the election chief. India said the UN's comments were misplaced and called them an unwarranted interference in its international affairs. I beg your pardon, in its internal affairs.
19: It said the right to peaceful assembly can be practiced subject to limits in the interest of public order. The UN Human Rights Office earlier called on Indian authorities to exercise utmost restraint and release all those who were arbitrarily detained. An unnamed Home Ministry official told Reuters 2,000 were arrested yesterday as authorities moved to stop demonstrations. Protesters were intercepted on their way to the designation protest site of Jantar Mantar. Authorities say the protests were illegal and that organizers had asked for permission too late. Thousands of police and paramilitary forces were deployed as Delhi was placed under lockdown. Mobile internet services were suspended, metro stations and markets shut. A spokesperson for the ruling Bharatiya Janata Party said India has thwarted attempts to incite anarchy and stated that the country will be governed by parliament and not by the streets. NDTV reports most of those detained have been released, except the founder and other leaders of the Cockroach Janata Party. The CJP called for their release and vowed to continue protesting until Chief Election Commissioner Gyanesh Kumar resigns. Mr. Kumar is under pressure to quit over revisions that removed roughly 130 million names from voter lists. Opposition parties and other critics say it affected the outcome of the recent state polls and benefited the BJP. The party denies this. The Election Commission rejected allegations of impropriety and said the revisions were necessary to remove duplicate and ineligible voters.
12: Neha Punia tells us how authorities have transformed New Delhi into an impregnable fortress, as she reports from the Indian capital.
18: A lot of people have criticized the sweeping nature of security arrangements, but police officers here have been telling us it's necessary because in their eyes, that assembly that was called for at Jantar Mantar, the public protest site, is unlawful, they say, because no permission was granted for it. Many people have described the scenes in central Delhi, they've described New Delhi as a fortress, and that's very apt because that fortress has been really impossible to breach. Through the day, we have seen small groups of protesters, whether they're student activists, whether they're Gen Z cockroach supporters or opposition members, supporters of opposition parties. They've tried to march to Jantar Mantar, but they've been detained promptly. They've been put into buses and they've been taken away to detention centers. It's almost been like a cat and mouse game almost. Security teams chasing people down a street, detaining them, putting them away. And then, you know, suddenly you'll see another group of protesters trying to assemble, demonstrate. And the same scene has been playing out repeatedly. Central Delhi has been very, very securely cordoned off. But as a result, what's happened is some groups have managed to hold impromptu demonstrations out of that 4 kilometer radius that officials had identified as the key area surrounding Jantar Mantar. Just down the road, in fact, we saw student activists holding an impromptu demonstration, but they were also detained and taken away. And now Abhijit Dipke's Cockroach Janata Party says youngsters should continue to march, and if they are stopped, they should sit where they are and protest right there.
12: US President Donald Trump has once again complained after he did not receive this year's Nobel Peace Prize. He listed reasons why he believes he deserves the award in a social media post and reiterated it to reporters at the White House.
6: Oh, it's very interesting because I ended 8 wars. I got all the hostages back, dead and alive. I brought in over 300 hostages from other countries. I stopped China and I stopped Taiwan. I mean, that's going along. Who knows what happens, but I stopped it. I stopped a lot of things from happening, but I ended 8 wars, 8 actually inflamed wars. And they gave the Nobel Prize to a person that nobody ever heard of. I'd never heard of her.
12: This year's award went to Navi Pillay, a former International Criminal Court judge. The 85-year-old was praised for her work over decades, including a United Nations report that concluded Israel committed genocide in Gaza. Mr. Trump has described the move as disgraceful and embarrassing. His administration also proceeded to impose new sweeping sanctions on the ICC, which Ms. Pillay has slammed as unacceptable. It's seen as part of a Washington campaign to dismantle the tribunal over investigations into US and its allies, including Israel. The US leader has also been outspoken about his desire to win the esteemed prize through his term. He made similar remarks when it was awarded to Venezuelan opposition leader Maria Corina Machado last year. China has slammed the Taiwanese president, William Lai, for revealing his, quote, ulterior motives after he said there must be respect for the right of Taiwan's people to exist. He made the comments in his keynote address, marking the island's double 10 day. Beijing says Mr. Lai's speech distorts the truth and has accused the Taiwanese leader of stubbornly clinging to separatist thinking. President Lai says boosting the island's defenses is to deter war, not to provoke it. He says that a stronger self-capability will ensure that dialogue can take place on the basis of what he calls parity and dignity. China views Taiwan as its territory and has applied military and political pressure over its objections to what it sees as the Taiwanese government's attempts to move the island towards independence. CNA senior correspondent Victoria Jen breaks down Mr. Lai's address and his main message.
7: President Lai was trying to strike a balance between deterrence and dialogue. He said Taiwan wants peace and does not seek confrontation. But he also made clear that peace cannot simply depend on goodwill. He said China is continuing military and gray zone pressure against Taiwan and that Taiwan needs to strengthen its own defenses, including asymmetric capabilities and its overall resilience. But one interesting part of the speech was his reference to the recent U.S.-China dialogue. Lai said Taiwan welcomes talks between Washington and Beijing if they help manage competition and reduce the risk of conflict. At the same time, he stressed that Taiwan's interests and the right of its people to determine their own future must be respected. So the message was essentially, Taiwan supports dialogue, but it will continue preparing for the possibility of conflict. And with more meetings expected between the U.S. and Chinese leaders, Taipei will be watching very closely to how Taiwan features in those discussions.
12: Singapore's air quality remains in the unhealthy range, with the 24-hour PSI sitting between 115 and 153 for all five regions as of 8 a.m. this morning. The National Environment Agency forecasts conditions to remain in the unhealthy to high unhealthy range as smoke haze from the southern Sumatra and Kalimantan drifts towards Singapore. PM 2.5 levels are also elevated across all five regions, with the east recording the highest level at 105 micrograms per cubic meter. Some community spaces in Singapore are already opening their doors to residents looking for some respite from the haze, and that's even before conditions have hit the threshold for haze shelters to be officially activated. The People's Association says grassroots activities could also be adjusted if conditions worsen. Charlotte Lim with more in this next report featuring MP for Jalan Besar GRC, Sean Lowe.
20: Air quality in Singapore has worsened over the past week, hitting the poorest levels this season. Here in Whampoa, residents already have somewhere to seek relief. This fully air-conditioned space at the community club is open daily from 10 a.m. to around 9 p.m. And at a nearby residence network centre, smart locks mean residents can get in without needing staff to be physically present.
21: We have about 3 in 10 who are above the age of 60, so we're quite concerned with our vulnerable seniors. And now it's also the national exam period. So the exams have not ended. And whether you're in primary school or whether you're sitting for O-levels or A-levels, you need a place to study that is conducive. So we're quite worried about that as well.
20: While not every resident CNA spoke to knew these haze shelters were open, more will be available island-wide if conditions worsen. If the 24-hour PSI crosses 200, all community clubs and selected residence committee and network centres will open as haze shelters.
22: The People Association says it will also take its cue from the authorities' health advisories when deciding whether community activities need to be adjusted. That could mean making changes to the programmes depending on the conditions, while taking into account the needs of those taking part.
20: If needed, grassroots organisations will also distribute N95 masks to vulnerable residents.
12: And that's the news. I'm Susan Ng. Headlines anytime on CNA 938 and CNA.asia. All right, we're going to take a quick look at the roads and the weather as well. An accident on Nicoll Highway. This is in the direction of Guillemard after Sims Way. Please avoid lane 1. Two vehicle breakdowns. PIE towards Tuas after the CTESLE. Another one on West Coast Highway towards the city after Clementi Road. Please do avoid lane 3. Also, a reminder that there are road closures around the Marina Centre as well as the Padang areas until 5:30 a.m. on 13th October. Of course, this is for the Formula One Singapore Grand Prix 2026. The weather today, well, it's going to be a wet one because thundery showers have been forecast over many areas this afternoon. Temperatures quite high, though, up to 34 degrees. If you're keeping track of the PSI, it is currently at 115 to 153, which puts air quality in the unhealthy range.
0: This is your Singapore Weekend.
12: And I'm Susan Ng. The Singapore Clay Festival returns for its sixth edition, bringing together clay makers from Singapore and across the region. One of the highlights this year is Singapore Clay Heritage, which honours master ceramist and educator Peter Low with a collection of work spanning more than 50 years. But Peter's legacy is about more than just the works he created. It lives on in the generations of students that he taught, including my guests this morning, Nelson Lim, who came under his mentorship in 1999, and Teo Hui Ling, one of his very first students about 30 years ago. Their memories will give us a glimpse of the teacher behind the master and the lessons that have stayed with them. Hui Ling and Nelson, thank you very much for joining me today.
2: Hello.
9: Good morning, Susan.
12: Hi. Well, Hui Ling, you were just 21 when you first met Peter. I mean, we're talking three decades ago now, right? Do you remember?
2: I was 21 when I graduated from NAFA. Mm. So at that time, I was majoring in painting and ceramic was my minor subject. So I actually met Peter 19 years old because he taught me three years of ceramics. Yeah. So ceramics is a very different, is a whole new world for me because I was majoring, I was doing painting, I was doing drawing, and there were so many technical skills to learn. Mm. It was really overwhelming. So yeah, at that time, all this skill, and I must admit, I'm very slow at picking up skills. So I naturally don't have the patience and the meticulous, and ceramics is really very demanding, a very demanding craft. So it was very difficult for me at the start. And Peter was a very blunt teacher, to be so honest. he would point out problems directly without sugarcoating anything, okay? But if he actually told you something that you are doing wrong, then you are having a lucky day.
12: Oh,
2: because most of the time, he will look at you and then quietly look at you in your eyes and ask you to reflect the problems yourself. But when you are young, you actually don't have this life experience to understand why is he looking at me. You know?
12: No, absolutely.
2: Sometimes you're just puzzled, you know. Can't you just tell me the answer? I don't want to do all this reflection. So learning from Peter wasn't the most easiest thing on earth. So yeah, I think, and I think to myself, it's not just learning clay. I think I also know my own myself and my limitation. Yeah.
12: I guess you learned life with him as well, Hui Ling?
2: Yes, very true.
12: You were also instrumental in helping him set up the Kota Tinggi studio. I remember seeing pictures of this because you're talking about the fact that there was no electricity. You had to use kerosene lamps and fetching water from a well. You know, when you work with ceramics, that's actually a necessity, right? Water. I mean, what did those early days helping him set up the studio actually teach you personally?
2: That was after I graduated. Then I joined him as an apprentice in the Kota Tinggi. It was really quite because it was a setting up years for Peter. I think he himself was under tremendously pressure financially, so many things to set up. When I first arrived at Kota Tinggi, being a city girl, I have no idea. I've never lived in a kampong before. And there was no power grid there in the kampong. There's nothing. There's even the water, you have to collect the rainwater to wash the vegetable. So it was really very tough. Even the well was a bit like 300 meter, 400 meter away down the house. So I even don't know how to throw the bucket into the well. You know, that is a technical skill. It's not just you throw and then you get the water. You must throw in a certain angle, then the well drop inside, then the water will fill up the bucket. If not, the bucket will just sit on top of the water. So even that was really tough. Yeah, but I have a Malaysian... Yeah, I have a Malaysian classmate that went together with me, so she taught me. Mm. But at the end, I didn't learn how to do the drawing water from the well. So I have to carry back the water. So it was really quite an experience for me. No, the kerosene lamp also. I never seen one before, and I was almost afraid it may explode. You know, you have to put the explode in. So for a long time, yeah, I didn't dare to touch. But after a while, it was quite fun to just pump the kerosene and then see the thing light up. Yeah, very tough life in this kampong. And most terrible is the studio. The ceramic studio is situated in the rainforest, in the middle of the rainforest. So you really
12: goodness.
2: Get pitch black. Yeah, when the lights are not on, you can't even see your own hands in front of you. No, nothing.
12: Hui Ling, you sound exactly like a city girl, okay, who left Singapore and then you were thrown into the rainforest, so to speak. I mean, Nelson, you were under the mentorship of Peter a little bit later. In 1999, you were still studying at NAFA at the time. I mean, what was it about him, not just as a teacher, but as a person, that made such a lasting impression on you?
1: Yeah, so I first learned from Peter in 99 when I was studying at NAFA. So what impressed me was he didn't just teach us how to make ceramics. He taught us how to understand the materials and, more importantly, how to think as an artist. Okay, like Hui Ling mentioned, Peter was very strict, but he is also very patient and generous. He never forced me or our class to follow his style. Instead, he encouraged us to experiment, to make mistakes, and to find our own way to work with clay.
12: Wow. And I'm sure that generosity in spirit and in his sharing of knowledge without really actually saying too much made that impression on you, because in this field of work that you're both in, sometimes people are quite protective, isn't it, of their techniques and the way they work because they have a particular style. What did this generosity of spirit and knowledge mean to you, Nelson?
1: Okay. Peter was extremely open about sharing his knowledge. He would share his technique, grace recipe, and experience without worrying someone might copy him. So for me, that's a very important lesson. Knowledge is more meaningful when you share it. And Peter showed me that as a great artist, it's not about developing your own work. It's also contributing to the people around you. So I think that's something I try to carry on in my own teaching today.
12: Yeah, you need to develop the next generation, right, Nelson? And Peter knew that right from the beginning. He needed to develop you as well as you, Hui Ling, in order for not just his work, but the work to actually continue. And Nelson, you are curating the Peter Low exhibition at the Singapore Clay Festival. You've put together 40 of his works. When you look at all of these together, I mean, what do you see now that perhaps you did not see when you were his student? Because it's been so many years, right?
1: Correct, yeah. So, well, when I was Peter's student, initially I saw him mainly as my teachers. But now looking at around 40 of his work together, I see Peter much more clearly as an artist. You can see the development of his thinking across different periods of his life. There's experimental, discipline, very strong understanding of both the materials and forms. But you can also see something very personal and quiet in the work. So as his former students, it's quite emotional to look at these works again. I understand things how that I couldn't understand when I was younger. And now it made me appreciate not only what Peter taught, but also help the depth of his artistic journey.
12: Yeah, and I think that's very important. You know, Hui Ling, as you look back as well on your journey with Peter, I've read that you say that his harsh discipline actually taught you to put your ego aside and just work with the material. When did you realize the importance of this lesson?
2: I think Peter training not only taught me ceramics, but it also taught me about the material. You can't simply impose your will onto the material. You have to understand it. It's a material that it has its life of its own. So you have to respect its property and learn how to work with it instead of just anyhow treat it just like any material. So to me, clay is like a life.

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1: Master and Peter Low, the person. And when you think about what you inherited from Peter Nelson, I mean, what goes beyond what Hui Ling has been talking about? It's more than just techniques. It's more than just knowledge. What changed in the way you looked at clay and even looking at yourself?
2: Yeah. So what I think I inherited from Peter is curiosity. He taught me not to see clay simply as a material that has to behave in certain way. You need to understand the materials, but you also keep questioning what else can it do. So he taught me very important in my own practice, like my constructions of memory series. I constantly testing the relationship between the clay, the materials, and the firing and unpredictability. Yeah, that's very important.
1: Yeah. Unpredictability, that's something we all learn, you know, as we grow and as we journey right in our respective fields. And it's something that sometimes cannot be taught, because how do you teach unpredictability? You know, you can't simulate the clay or the ceramic bowl you're making flattening all of a sudden. I mean, you've both gone through a real journey, but you've also gone on to teaching and influencing other people. Hui Ling, what is the one thing from Peter that you find yourself passing on to others now, to your students, without even realizing you're doing it?
3: I think nowadays, when I teach, I don't impose whatever things that I want to the student. I don't impose something. So I let the student have a boundary of creativity beyond just skills and technical skills and all that. But but clay is unpredictable. Has its unpredictability. Yeah. So you have to sometimes the things that you made, and then after you open the kiln, and it may not turn out as what you want to see. So that is something, you know, that is inherently the clay, or we call it ceramics, has. It's not just you will get what you want, know. There's many things that requires to get a very good artwork out.
1: Hui Ling, that's life. That's the journey of life. We always say life is like a box of chocolate, right? You pick one, you hope for hazelnuts or almonds like me, and then I get something I really didn't want. What about for you, Nelson? You know, what do you find yourself doing now that you have your own students?
2: So besides, I think what I inherited from Peter is curiosity. The most important, his generosity. I realized that when I teach now, right, I often do what Peter did for us. I share what I know openly, but I don't want students to make work like mine. I want them to discover their own voices. So sometimes students worry too much about getting things right, especially about their marks or whether a piece is successful. I try to encourage them to experiment, make mistakes, and keep practicing. So Peter gave me that space when I was a young artist. So I hope today I can give the same space to my students.
1: You know what? I think Peter has given you both courage. Courage to understand that things will not turn out the way you want them to turn out. You just kind of put stuff in the kiln. Sometimes you hope for the best, right? Because as you say, you know, what comes out may not be what you were hoping to come out. So, you know, if you do want to see what we're talking about today, you need to head to the Singapore Clay Festival. It takes place from the 6th to the 8th of November. And Singapore Clay Heritage Teachers of Masters, Peter Low, is a feature at this year's Singapore

0: Singapore Clay Festival. Nelson and Wei Ling, I wish you both the best as you continue on in your journey, and may life continue to be a box of chocolate for you. Surprises at every turn. Thank you very much for making time.
1: Thank you very much, Susan.
2: Thank you, Susan. Looking forward to see everyone at the Clay Fair.
0: Yes, that's right. Nelson Lim is curator, Singapore Clay Heritage, taking place at the Singapore Clay Festival 2026. Teo Hui Ling was one of Peter's first students 3 decades ago. Once again, the Singapore Clay Festival, 6th to 8th November at the Singapore Chinese Cultural Centre. You can buy tickets online at eventbrite.sg, and also you can get more information and updates at www.singaporeclayfest.com. 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
0: It is 9:30. Thank you for staying with us on your Singapore weekend. US President Donald Trump says Washington may join Saudi Arabia in launching strikes against Yemen's Houthi rebels after another deadly attack on Riyadh's international airport.
8: We just found out about the recent attack, so we'll make a decision. We move very quickly.
0: Mr. Trump's comments follow a suspected Houthi strike on King Khalid International Airport on Saturday. Saudi civil aviation authorities say at least 12 people were killed and more than 300 injured. Airport operations have been suspended while airlines cancelled or diverted flights. The Houthis have not claimed responsibility for Saturday's attack, but the airport has been targeted multiple times this week, with Thursday's Houthi claimed attacks killing 3 Saudi citizens. The strikes come amid renewed fighting in Yemen after a 4-day truce collapsed in July. Saudi-backed Yemeni government forces have been pressing a counteroffensive against the Houthis, including around the Bab el-Mandab Strait, a key route for Red Sea oil and cargo shipping. India has criticised the United Nations after it raised concerns over mass detentions during protests demanding the resignation of the country's election chief. India says the UN's comments were misplaced and called them an unwarranted interference in its international affairs. It comes after the UN Human Rights Office called for an Indian authorities to exercise utmost restraint and release all those who were arbitrarily detained. Around 2,000 people were arrested yesterday as authorities moved to stop demonstrations. Mobile internet service was suspended and metro stations and markets were shut. The protests led by opposition lawmakers and the Cockroach Janta Party are pushing for the resignation of Election Commission Chief Ganesh Kumar over voter roll revisions that removed around 130 million names. They say the move affected the outcome of recent state polls and benefited Prime Minister Narendra Modi's ruling BJP, an allegation that the party has denied. U.S. President Donald Trump has called for new leadership in Ukraine after trading barbs with President Volodymyr Zelensky over a diesel deal the U.S. struck with Russia.
8: I suggest they get a new leader who can make a deal, because he could have made many deals that for some reason he never does. And let me go a step further. If I were president, you wouldn't have ever had that war. That war would have never started. There was no reason that that war with Ukraine and Russia started. It started due to incompetence.
0: Ukrainian officials have backed Mr. Zelensky. The country's foreign minister says the president has the support of the Ukrainian people and that they have the right to decide. An opposition lawmaker also agreed with a sentiment saying no leader from another country can decide. British Prime Minister Andy Burnham has also reiterated his complete solidarity with the Ukrainian leader. Washington had struck a deal with Moscow on Friday to buy diesel from Russia. The move is seen as the Trump administration's latest efforts to address high fuel prices ahead of the midterm elections. Mr. Trump also urged Kyiv to stop strikes on Russian energy infrastructure. Both European and Ukrainian officials have slammed the agreement, saying the profits from the deal will help pay for the Russian war efforts. The Institute of Mental Health will be expanded and redeveloped at its current site by 2040. But first, it will be redesignated as a National Specialty Centre and renamed the National Centre for Mental Health Singapore in 2027. All this as Singapore boosts capacity to meet demand for mental health care and remove the stigma associated with seeking support in this area. Health Minister Ong Ye Kung said this in a message marking World Mental Health Day. Monica Kotwani has the details.
1: Health Minister Ong Ye Kung says planning for the redevelopment has begun. Mr. Ong says the new centre will operate like current specialty centres here for cancer, heart or eye. This means it will lead research, coordinate psychiatric care across hospitals and build capabilities across the mental health sector. Mr. Ong says three general hospitals, Changi General Hospital, Woodlands Hospital and Alexandra Hospital, are also strengthening their psychiatric capabilities. Mr. Ong says mental health challenges are rising across the world. In Singapore, the number of youths receiving help in the community has more than doubled. The National Mindline 1771, for example, handles about 9,000 calls a month.
9: But beyond expanding facilities, the long-term answer to the mounting mental health challenge is prevention and early intervention. The encouraging sign behind rising community caseloads is that more people are willing to step forward to seek help. The key barrier to overcome is stigma.
1: Mr. Ong says his ministry is developing guidelines on parental consent for various service providers to improve access for youths while protecting their welfare and privacy. That's along with involving parents in ways that strengthen the recovery process.
0: And that's the news. Headlines anytime on CNA 938 and CNA.asia. All right, let's take a quick look at traffic. First of all, some updates for you. An accident on Nicoll Highway heading into Guillemard after Simsway. Do avoid lanes 1 and 2. Breakdown, vehicle breakdown PIE towards Changi after Lorne Road. Another one on Braddell Road towards Bartley. The breakdown is after Lorong 6, Toa Payoh. Please do avoid lane 3. Also, a reminder of road closures around the Marina Centre and Padang areas, and this will continue until 5:30 on the 13th of November for the Formula One Singapore Grand Prix 2026. Hot day ahead of us today, but showers have been forecast over many areas, thundery showers this afternoon. Temperatures up to 34. If you are tracking the PSI, currently it stands at between 115 and 152, which puts air quality in the unhealthy range.
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0: Coming up to 9:39. Thank you for staying with us today. So, from buying second-hand insurance policies to saving in gold and giving up the family car, this week's Money Mind looks at some unconventional money choices. Cheryl Goh speaks with Chubby Jayaram, senior producer from CNA, who breaks down the potential returns, the risks, and what these decisions can mean for longer-term financial goals.
12: So we met Lin Wee-Ping. He put around, as you mentioned, 200,000 Singapore dollars into four second-hand insurance policies. And today he owns more than 20. It all started in 2021 when interest rates were low. Wee-Ping was looking for somewhere to put money he would otherwise have placed in a fixed deposit, and he wanted a higher return. So he invested in what are known as traded endowment policies, or TEPs. These are policies that their original owners sell before maturity. So intermediaries buy these policies, then resell them to investors at a markup. Some of Wee-Ping's first policies also required him to continue paying premiums. He has since reinvested some of the payouts into new TEPs, and instead of holding a few large policies, he now spreads his money across smaller policies with different maturity dates. Some pay out when they mature, while others make annual payouts. Wee-Ping says this creates a future stream of income that mimics an annuity.
13: Can I ask, Chubby, are these mainly investment-linked investment policies, insurance policies, or are some of them also health-based?
12: So that's the important distinction here, right? So buying someone else's insurance policy doesn't mean you're buying their insurance coverage. You're buying an investment product. Okay. So the new owner will still need their new medical and risk insurance. So that's separate. Now, there's a risk with these TEPs, as they can contain both guaranteed and non-guaranteed benefits. So you may not get the return you expect. Another is liquidity. So if you terminate the policy early, you could lose capital. Buyers therefore need to be able to hold the policy until their maturity. And there's another another big factor here is that experts tell us that when there's a dispute with the reseller, these products are not regulated by MAS. And disputes with the reseller will not be covered under the MAS.
13: Okay.
12: So with Wee-Ping's case, he gave us an example. So one of these early policies that he bought cost more than $43,000. He kept it for 3 years. He made about $3,000. So he sold it about $46,000. That works out to be about a return of 2.34% a year. And when Wee-Ping did buy it, T-bills were yielding around 0.5%. But that has all changed over the years. We did see T-bills rise. And now it's about slightly under 2%. So for Wee-Ping, the decision now involves balancing return against risk, including how much of a policy's payout is guaranteed.
13: A very, very interesting approach there. Definitely want to catch the episode to find out more about Wee-Ping's thinking behind buying other people's insurance. Okay, and from secondhand insurance, we move on to gold, where the team met a young Indonesian couple who are actually saving for their next tofu factory, and they're putting some of their profits into gold. Why gold in particular, Chubby?
12: So, but before that, the visuals on this story are really good. You have to watch the show to see those tofu and the way they make it. It's a small factory.
13: Yeah.
12: And it's not fancy machines or anything. It's still quite handmade.
13: Oh.
12: And the tofu looked really, really good.
13: Ooh.
12: Okay, but anyway, back to the story. So the factory is run by Tasya and Ragil, and it's in Bogor, West Java. They sell about 500 million rupiah, or about 27,000 US dollars worth of soybean products a month. The business is profitable, and every month some of those profits go towards buying physical gold. They've been buying gold since 2022. They currently have around 40 grams worth about 80 to 19 million rupiah. That's about 5,000 US dollars. They say they typically buy around 5 to 6 grams a month. Their rule is to put at least 40% of their total income into gold. So that's quite a bit, actually, with the rest going into an emergency fund. Now, why they like gold so much is that because, and they're very honest about it, they don't understand the other financial products out there. So stocks and mutual funds seem very foreign to them. So they like having gold, which is physical, and they can sell it when they need cash to run that factory and to keep things going.
0: And that conversation between Cheryl Goh and Chubby Jayaram, who is senior producer with CNA. And you can catch CNA Plus Money Mind on MeWatch and on YouTube. And the time is now 9:44. You know, more than 1 in 5 Singapore citizens are now aged 65 and above. And as our population gets older, the question is no longer simply how we care for seniors when they need help, but how we help people stay healthy, connected and independent for as long as possible. So we look at two issues today that can quietly affect an older person's well-being: social isolation for one, and gaps in health literacy. And we're also asking what happens when a community organization and a private sector company bring their different strengths together. Joining me are Ms. Kwek Paroy Lee Chu, Managing Director and Chair of Community and Culture Task Force at Great Eastern, and Goh Wee Ling, Head of Community Engagement and Partnerships with Lions Befrienders.
14: What we see on the ground is this. We often assume that, you know, if a senior can manage their daily activities and live independently, they are doing well, right? But this is what we also see. Their physical independence does not necessarily mean that they're emotionally or socially well. Some seniors, they may go for days, you know, without having a meaningful conversation. You know, some, they may have, you know, they're staying with their family members, but then again, they still lack that, you know, interaction with their family members because of their family members, they are either working, you know, chucking in long hours at work. When they come home, they're tired, couldn't even master a strength for a conversation, right? So on the ground, when we talk to senior, we realize that they also do not readily ask their families, you know, for help because simply because they didn't want to burden their families, right? So that's why over at Lions Befrienders, we work very closely with volunteers to provide their regular contact, to build relationships with them.
0: You know, we talk about loneliness quite a lot. Many of us say, well, I'm alone, I don't feel lonely because I have company. But then there are those who are alone. What does social isolation really look like? Because you talk about seniors who may not have contact with another person even for an entire day or for many days. What does that do? What does that really look like?
14: Wow, where do I start? Social isolation, right? It really means like limited social contacts or connections. Loneliness, well, you know, they may not feel, sometimes they may say that, you know, I don't feel alone. But then again, you know, if you probe further, right, when we probe further, right, it is that feeling of feeling disconnected. Like they could be present in person, but you can tell that, you know, emotionally and socially, right, they have this sadness about them that, you know, that space, that vacuum that they've been trying to fill in with just a simple human, hi, how are you today? Have you eaten? So their days can look like, you know, simply they're just alone, no one to talk to, rarely participating in community activities. So this is what we face with most seniors, right? Like, you know, they say that they are good, they are happy, you know, staying home, pottering with their, you know, the flowers and pots. But they're not there. You know, they're just feeling very disconnected.
0: And I totally get it when a senior won't reach out for help, because if I can manage it on my own, I'll take care of it. And then I only reach out to you. you know, Wee Ling and your team, if I really, really cannot do that anymore. I mean, Lee Chu, from an ordinary person's perspective, you have seniors in your family too, I'm sure. Why should this issue concern all of us and not just families with elderly parents or charities like Lions Befrienders?
15: Thank you. Well, I definitely have seniors in my home. My father is 90 years old and doing very well. I think we know that we will all age and face ultimately, I suppose, similar issues. But more importantly, I think this is about building a more resilient Singapore, right? We know also that as Singaporeans live longer, however, the health span is not necessarily equivalent. So we've done our research and about the last 10 odd years of everyone's life will be spent in not so good health. But more importantly, Wee Ling's talking about isolation. I think we all, I suppose, can play a part. It's a simple hello. I have noticed some elderly, even with families, it's sometimes more difficult to talk with family than with strangers. You know, this is where we come in and plug the gap.
0: Yeah, I'm sure you keep your dad occupied as well, right? He's got family members to talk with.
15: He keeps me occupied.
0: What keeps you staying young then, Lee Chu, you know, because you got to look out for him. I think that's the thing. The other issue here, more than just loneliness, isolation, because you can be isolated even, and Lee Chu, you're right, even when you're surrounded by people. Health literacy. I know that seniors struggle with this. My mother did. You know, it's like, well, I'll just eat a bun and then I'm full. I'm okay. Yeah. But that's not okay. Lee Chu's nodding. I suppose your dad sometimes says that too, right? So, Wee Ling, why do seniors struggle with this the most? Because they may not understand how important it is to manage their health.
14: Yeah. So, they struggle because, you know, health information can be so overwhelming. They can see a doctor and, you know, the doctor will prescribe them with, like, you know, this is what you've got to take for this condition, you know, what you have to take for the other condition, right? And usually that instruction is also given by the pharmacist. The moment they step out of the clinic, then they are lost, right? They will be wondering, like, how to follow medication, you know, are they doing the right way or they are not doing the right way, right? And how often have we heard this, right, from our parents or from uncles and aunties? You know, they'll come to us and we'll tell them that, hey, you know, you got to do this. You got to take this medication according to what the doctor has prescribed. But how many times have they come to us and said, you know what, they tell me not to take this medicine because of such a effects. Not proven, okay. Right? Not proven. So this is where we come in. Over at Lions Befrienders, we are designing a health literacy program with the support of Great Eastern, with the help of seniors, right, to bring health education closer to seniors in the community. Now, why are we co-designing with seniors? Because, as I've mentioned, right, seniors, they talk to seniors, they share information. So we train them, you know, we get them to be trainers, we get them to facilitate, we get them to be our health champions to share such program, you know, so that, you know, what we hope is that, you know, the seniors can learn better, as in, like, you know, how they manage their health.
0: Yeah. I mean, seniors for seniors, most of the time, actually works, right? I mean, if she's doing it, got to be good for me. I want to take it from the Great Eastern point of view, because Lee Chu, you guys have formed this alliance with Lions Befrienders to do this going forward. Share more about the work that you hope to do.
15: Look, Susan, we have been working with Lions Befrienders since 2024, right? It started with volunteering via Project V, which is an initiative matching corporates with social agencies. And then we realized that there's a lot of need, you know, for activities in aging centers. And we also realized that our employees enjoy doing it. And then Wee Ling and I, we sort of sat down one day since I joined, and then we started to explore what can we do more, because I was very keen at Great Eastern that we not only do volunteering activities, but we gradually focus on impact. Because there is a difference between activities and impact.
0: Yes.
15: And I was very keen on longer term partnerships where I can see impact of our work. And that's where, you know, Willing and my team, or rather Willing's team and my team sat together, and we identified three areas that could be useful. The first was is telebefriending, befriending. It's essentially each employee taking up one person to call. I think it's weekly, right? Weekly.
14: Yes, that's right. That's right.
15: Saying hello, you know, connecting. The second thing that we are committed to do is we've adopted three aging centers in Ghim-Moh, Tampines, and Mee-Ling. That means that we are fully committed to organizing activities in those aging centers. And that's physical presence. And the third is this health literacy initiatives. I think Befrienders call it Heal Me. So we're committed to working with them because I do believe in literacy, right? I don't think it's just going to the medical professionals. It's about eating well, exercising, making sure we don't lose muscle mass, and it's all for aging healthily. So these are the three things that we have committed to do,
0: I'm wondering, from a private sector point of view, what do you see as important, Lee Chu? What can a company like yours contribute to a community organization like Lions Befrienders that they may not be able to do on their own? Because designing a program, you can come up with it, but what are you bringing to the table, really? What impact do you want to make?
15: Look, Susan, I think first, Great Eastern is a huge organization, right? Very established. We have all sorts of skill sets within the organization. So I would love to see this as an offer to Lions Befrienders and Willing to see it as an extension of their organization. Clearly, they have a very limited organization with limited resources. So first and foremost, we are offering resources. And we're offering expertise in the areas to plug the areas that they don't have, right? Whether it's organizational skills, whether it's financial skills, whatever Willing asks for, we will consider. But more importantly, the eureka moment for me was really when Willing talked to me about telebefriending. I thought it was excellent for Great Eastern to come in because we have more than 3,000 financial reps. Our reps are trained to knock on doors, to extend to reach out to strangers, to talk about financial protection. So they have within themselves the innate skills to reach out, to cold call. To listen with empathy, and they are very resilient people. They face rejections, and they will keep coming back. And I would like them, I would like to see them apply these same skills that we train them for business.
0: Yes.
15: To use for social and to this aging initiative. So I think it's an excellent way to extend business skills to volunteering.
0: Yeah, you know what? This, I think, is meaningful because, Lee Chu, you've got people who already talk for a living. So you're extending this and getting them to talk for the good of the community. I mean, to you, is this what good and meaningful corporate stewardship really looks like?
15: It is the start. It is the start. I think leadership is about showing the way. It is about creating opportunities. This is not just about Lions Befrienders. It's also about Great Eastern. We have a lot of employees who work hard and come to work every day. I think it's our responsibility to also offer the opportunity to volunteer, to do good. And we have to believe that doing good is also part of feeling accomplished. You know, it's not just being accomplished at work. Yeah. It's also about being accomplished at doing good for someone else, being a meaningful part of society. So I think this is what corporate stewardship is like. And in the long term, I think having a culture of empathy and responsibility is important for our company and also for Singapore as a whole. So I don't think this should stop at Great Eastern. I think every corporate should encourage the employees to do the same. And I think if we have everyone doing the same, then we will have a very resilient and amazing Singapore.
0: Sharing more about what it's like to age here in Singapore, particularly for those who are socially isolated and for seniors who don't have any friends or family to connect with, making that first connection for all of us with them is very important. Ms. Kwek Paroi Lee Chu is Managing Director and Chair of Community and Culture Task Force at Great Eastern, together with Goh Wee Ling, Head of Community Engagement and Partnerships at Lions Befrienders. And that's it for our conversations on your Singapore Weekend today. To listen to any of them again, podcasts are available on the Me Listen app. I'm Susan Ng. Stay with us for the news and also at 11 o'clock for another conversation on our town, where our focus will be on dementia.
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22: Hello, hello. It's time indeed for Made in SG with me, Melanie Olivero, a special series called Shaping Tomorrow, where I profile outstanding companies, either homegrown or those that have grown with Singapore through the years with innovation at their core. Today, the spotlight shines on ComfortDelGro and SBS Transit. All that and more only on Shaping Tomorrow on Made in SG with me, Melanie Olivero, on CNA 938. But first, let's give you the news.
23: Good morning, I'm Tae Soo Sian with the news. India has criticised the United Nations after it raised concern over mass detentions during protests demanding the resignation of the election chief. India said the UN's comments were misplaced and called them an unwarranted interference in its internal affairs.
24: It said the right to peaceful assembly can be practised subject to limits in the interest of public order. The UN Human Rights Office earlier called on Indian authorities to exercise utmost restraint and release all those who were arbitrarily detained. An unnamed Home Ministry official told Reuters 2,000 were arrested yesterday as authorities moved to stop demonstrations. Protesters were intercepted on their way to the designation protest site of Jantar Mantar. Authorities say the protests were illegal and that organizers had asked for permission too late. Thousands of police and paramilitary forces were deployed as Delhi was placed under lockdown. Mobile internet services were suspended, metro stations and markets shut. A spokesperson for the ruling Bharatiya Janata Party said India has thwarted attempts to incite anarchy and stated that the country will be governed by parliament and not by the streets. NDTV reports most of those detained have been released, except the founder and other leaders of the Cockroach Janata Party. The CJP called for their release and vowed to continue protesting until Chief Election Commissioner Gyanesh Kumar resigns. Mr. Kumar is under pressure to quit over revisions that removed roughly 130 million names from voter lists. Opposition parties and other critics say it affected the outcome of the recent state polls and benefited the BJP. The party denies this. The Election Commission rejected allegations of impropriety and said the revisions were necessary to remove duplicate and ineligible voters.
23: Aneha Punia tells us how authorities have transformed New Delhi into an impregnable fortress, as she reports from the Indian capital.
2: A lot of people have criticized the sweeping nature of security arrangements, but police officers here have been telling us it's necessary because in their eyes, that assembly that was called for at Jantar Mantar, the public protest site, is unlawful, they say, because no permission was granted for it. Many people have described the scenes in central Delhi, they've described New Delhi as a fortress, and that's very apt because that fortress has been nearly impossible to breach. Through the day, we have seen small groups of protesters, whether they're student activists, whether they're Gen Z cockroach supporters or opposition members, supporters of opposition parties. They've tried to march to Jantar Mantar, but they've been detained promptly. They've been put into buses and they've been taken away to detention centers. It's almost been like a cat and mouse game almost. Security teams chasing people down a street, detaining them, putting them away. And then, you know, suddenly you'll see another group of protesters trying to assemble, demonstrate. And the same scene has been playing out repeatedly. Central Delhi has been very, very securely cordoned off. But as a result, what's happened is some groups have managed to hold impromptu demonstrations out of that 4 kilometer radius that officials had identified as the key area surrounding Jantar Mantar. Just down the road, in fact, we saw student activists holding an impromptu demonstration, but they were also detained and taken away. And now Abhijit Dipke's Cockroach Janata Party says youngsters should continue to march, and if they are stopped, they should sit where they are and protest right there.
23: U.S. President Donald Trump has once again complained after he didn't receive this year's Nobel Peace Prize. He listed reasons why he believes he deserves the award in a social media post and reiterated it to the reporters at the White House.
8: Oh, it's very interesting because I ended 8 wars. I got all the hostages back, dead and alive. I brought in over 300 hostages from other countries. I stopped China. And I stopped Taiwan. I mean, that's going along. Who knows what happens, but I stopped it. I stopped a lot of things from happening, but I ended 8 wars, 8 actually inflamed wars. And they gave the Nobel Prize to a person that nobody ever heard of. I'd never heard of her.
23: This year's award went to Navi Pillay, a former International Criminal Court judge. The 85-year-old was praised for her work over decades, including a United Nations report that concluded Israel committed genocide in Gaza. Mr. Trump has described the move as disgraceful and embarrassing. His administration also proceeded to impose new sweeping sanctions on the ICC, which Ms. Pillay has slammed as unacceptable. It's seen as part of a Washington campaign to dismantle the tribunal over investigations into US and its allies, including Israel. The US leader has also been outspoken about his desire to win the esteemed prize throughout his term. He made similar remarks when it was awarded to Venezuelan opposition leader Maria Corina Machado last year. In other news, China has slammed the Taiwanese president William Lai for revealing his, quote, ulterior motives after he said there must be respect for the right of Taiwan's people to exist. He made the comments in his keynote address marking the island's double 10 day. Beijing says Mr. Lai's speech distorts the truth and has accused the Taiwanese leader of stubbornly clinging to separatist thinking. President Lai says boosting the island's defenses is to deter war, not to provoke it. He says that a stronger self-defense capability will ensure that dialogue can take place on the basis of what he calls parity and dignity. China views Taiwan as its territory and has applied military and political pressure over its objections to what it sees as the Taiwanese government's attempts to move the island towards independence. Now, CNA senior correspondent Victoria Chen breaks down Mr. Lai's address and his main message.
3: President Lai was trying to strike a balance between deterrence and dialogue. He said Taiwan wants peace and does not seek confrontation. But he also made clear that peace cannot simply depend on goodwill. He said China is continuing military and gray zone pressure against Taiwan and that Taiwan needs to strengthen its own defenses, including asymmetric capabilities and its overall resilience. But one interesting part of the speech was his reference to the recent U.S.-China dialogue. Lai said Taiwan welcomes talks between Washington and Beijing if they help manage competition and reduce the risk of conflict. At the same time, he stressed that Taiwan's interests and the right of its people to determine their own future must be respected. So the message was essentially, Taiwan supports dialogue, but it will continue preparing for the possibility of conflict. And with more meetings expected between the U.S. and Chinese leaders, Taipei will be watching very closely to how Taiwan features in those discussions.
23: In local news, Singapore's air quality remains in the unhealthy range, with a 24-hour PSI sitting between 115 and 153 for all five regions as of 8 a.m. this morning. The National Environment Agency forecasts conditions to remain in the unhealthy to high unhealthy range as smoke haze from the southern Sumatra and Kalimantan drifts towards Singapore. PM 2.5 levels are also elevated across all five regions, with the east recording the highest level at 105 micrograms per cubic meter. Now, some community spaces in Singapore are already opening their doors to residents looking for some respite from the haze. Well, that's even before conditions have hit the threshold for haze shelters to be officially activated. The People's Association says grassroots activities could also be adjusted if conditions worsen. Charlotte Lim with more, featuring MP for Jalan Besar GRC, Sean Low.
4: Air quality in Singapore has worsened over the past week, hitting the poorest levels this season. Here in Whampoa, residents already have somewhere to seek relief. This fully air-conditioned space at the community club is open daily from 10 a.m. to around 9 p.m. And at a nearby residence network centre, smart locks mean residents can get in without needing staff to be physically present.
5: We have about 3 in 10 who are above the age of 60, so we're quite concerned with our vulnerable seniors. And now it's also the national exam period. So the exams have not ended. And whether you're in primary school or whether you're sitting for O-levels or A-levels, you need a place to study that is conducive. So we're quite worried about that as well.
4: While not every resident CNA spoke to knew these haze shelters were open, more will be available island-wide if conditions worsen. If the 24-hour PSI crosses 200, all community clubs and selected residence committee and network centres will open as haze shelters.
6: The People Association says it will also take its cue from the authorities' health advisories when deciding whether community activities need to be adjusted. That could mean making changes to the programmes depending on the conditions, while taking into account the needs of those taking part.
4: If needed, grassroots organisations will also distribute N95 masks to vulnerable residents.
23: And that's Charlotte Lim ending that report and our news headlines anytime on CNA 938 and CNA.asia. Well, good morning. Let's take a look at the roads right now. An accident has happened on Nicoll Highway, so do be careful. That's going towards Guillemard after Sims Way. Do avoid lanes 1 and 2. And also, please be reminded that there are road closures around the Marina Centre and Padang areas until 5:30 a.m. on the 13th of October for the Formula One Singapore Grand Prix this year. And let's take a look at the weather. Now, it's going to rain this afternoon with thundery showers over many areas with a top temperature of 34 degrees Celsius. As at the current, 10:12 a.m., the PSI stands at 115 to 152, and that puts air quality in the unhealthy range.
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1: SBS Transit.
22: I'm Melanie Olivero for CNA 938. Welcome to another special Made in SG series called Shaping Tomorrow, featuring outstanding homegrown or Singapore-based companies, how they became mega brands in their own right. You'll also learn how their operations and business models are evolving using tools like artificial intelligence or AI to solve real-world problems. In today's episode, discover how innovation and AI are transforming the way transport operators ComfortDelGro and SBS Transit move people, that's us, safely, efficiently, and seamlessly. ComfortDelGro is a leading multimodal transport provider, connecting people through buses, trains, taxis, private hire cars, and business transport services. While SBS Transit, being one of Singapore's leading bus and rail operators, carries millions of passengers across its network every day. Their representatives are going to explain how innovations such as driverless shuttles, robotic inspections, digital assistance, and more are not only changing transport jobs of today, but also shaping the way we travel. So on that note, let's bring on Michael Huang, head of ComfortDelGro's point-to-point mobility business in Singapore, and Jeffrey Sim, group CEO of SBS Transit and executive committee member of ComfortDelGro. Welcome to CNA 938, gentlemen. When we take the bus, train, and or taxi, or use the Zig app, how is AI today being used to make our trips more seamless and safe? Who'd like to start this one?
7: Well, let me start. Thanks, Melanie, for having us. We use AI in a variety of ways in public transport in Singapore. We use it for predictive maintenance. That's where we use real-time data from our trains and our buses. And AI can help us to identify early signs of failure, which we can then intervene and prevent that failure from happening and causing a delay and disruption to our bus and rail services. And we also use it for service planning, where we can use a variety of inputs, including travel patterns, traffic conditions, and ridership, to determine how best we can deploy our buses and trains where needed most, and therefore we are able to reduce waiting time for our commuters. And speaking about commuters, we also use AI to provide support to them. We create AI-powered virtual assistants, and we can help them with wayfinding, journey planning, and other related travel queries that they may have. We've got this AI kiosk in our MRT stations where they can speak to an avatar, a digital concierge. That's very helpful, and I think the trial has been successful, and we intend to actually scale it across our MRT and bus interchanges. And I believe that Michael also has many innovation up his sleeves.
22: Okay, so it's nice to see that avatars are not only constrained to the movies and in our apps and computers. It's also going to be, it already is, on the MRT Absolutely. Trains level. Okay, all right. So Michael.
9: Yes, thanks for having us here, Melanie. For us in point-to-point, really AI is at the heart of the customer journey. We use AI from the beginning of the journey. For example, when you are booking the app, that is AI-powered. The navigation is AI-powered. Getting the fares, getting the right driver to match with you, that's AI-powered. And we continue to use AI in the way we talk to our passengers or our drivers. Emails coming in are AI responses already. Back end, when we provide our coding, 80% of it is all AI generated. So AI is part and parcel of our journey today, and we hope that this can continue to grow in the future.
22: Yeah, it's part of your DNA already from what you're saying, definitely, and from what we can see on a daily basis. Jeffrey, ComfortDelGro and SBS Transit's views of AI is that it's a practical helper rather than just a fancy tech trend, and it's in the DNA. It's in your makeup. Using all this groundbreaking tech that has real world benefits for us all. When the group considers a new AI application or tool, what is the first question that's asked? What can the technology do, or what problem can it solve for us, or more?
7: Yeah. So for us, we always look at the use case. What can the technology help us to improve? Whether it's in terms of safety, reliability. And we don't treat technology for its own sake. Therefore, we don't conduct science projects. But ultimately, it's to look at the kind of outcomes we can provide to our commuters. You know, how can we help them in terms of their journey planning? How can we help them in terms of their whole journey experience so that they not only feel safe and reliable, but we try to actually anticipate their needs and provide them services which they wouldn't have thought that they would need, but actually through understanding travel patterns down to even the individual level, you know, we hope to really delight them in the entire journey experience.
22: All right. Well, let's talk more about autonomous vehicles or AVs. When it comes to ComfortDelGro's fleet, the purple-coloured Zig driverless shuttle service in Punggol, what do you want passengers taking these driverless rides, these AVs, to understand about what the vehicle is doing around them all the time and how much these are AI driving brains with quite a few sensors built into them?
9: Yeah, that's a really good question. So AI is new. AV are new into Singapore in Punggol. And the way to think about it is the AV vehicle is really a computer on wheels. Mm. Now, for this computer to move on the roads, what it needs is an array of sensors. So sensors like cameras, radars, LiDARs. We've got like 20 various sensors on the car. And we've got to make sure this car uses these sensors to detect what's going on, make sense of it so that it can move forward, make the right travel directions. Mm. Now, these AVs are also 100% redundant. So we are concerned about having these sensors not work. So every sensor has a redundant part to it. Mm. Every braking system has a redundant part to it. And this allows the AVs to then detect how to move and make the right decision. The AI part of it in the AV is the perception model. The perception model allows you to take all this various information and to make the right decisions. Looking at how vehicles are moving, looking at traffic conditions, it knows what you should do. Mm. Now, there's also a human element to this. And this is where our safety operators play a huge part. Mm. The safety operators on these AVs at this moment are able to localize and familiarize the traffic conditions in Singapore, unique to Singapore. So, for example, if you come across something like a traffic warden, which is not common, let's say, in China, yeah, but is common in Singapore, then our safety operators will be able to say, this is how the AV should be moving when it encounters a traffic warden. Things like traffic warden or ambulances, these are all unique to Singapore. So this is where the human touch can add value to it.
22: Yeah, I've seen these safety operators. They're the ones in the blue shirts. I remember seeing them in the media when this fleet was unfurled and introduced to everyone. What have passengers, though, been saying so far about the Zig driverless shuttle service in Punggol? Praise, reactions, even room for improvement, because we're always open, yeah, for people to send us their, I mean, MediaCorp included, we're always open to people sending us their feedback. And it's no different for you, yeah?
9: Yes, indeed. I must say this has been overwhelming positively. Response to our driverless service in Punggol. Something like 99% of the people who have tried us will recommend others or want to take it again. So we are really happy about it. We've seen multi-generation customers, so grandparents bringing their grandchildren. We've got one very unique case of this passenger who's taken us a couple hundred times alone. So you know, it is very popular. And what we find very comforting is that the people who take this ride, within probably in the first, second minute, they let down their guard. They're not worried. They're not concerned. They're now looking at their phones instead of looking at the car, concerned about where the car will go.
22: Yeah.
9: So this safety is key for us, and safety rates very highly from the passengers' feedback. So we are very glad with this response with our AVs. The one thing, though, some of these passengers are saying, can you expand this service? Can we have more of it? Can we get it faster? Can I get from one point to the next point faster? So we are seeing this response and we are going to try to expand our fleet to meet this demand.
22: They want more of it in Punggol or other districts and neighbourhoods?
9: Well, the residents all the people who have come to Punggol to try it, they will want it. Some people say, can you bring this to my area? So we look forward to doing that.
22: And they want it to go faster.
9: Well, right now it's a shuttle service,
22: yes.
9: So it's taking a bit of a time. Mm. They would rather, you know, I want to get to my point. I don't want to have a big of a detour.
22: Mm. Yeah. Understood. Well, now we know about the 20 sensors that help them understand these Zig driverless shuttles, understand the surroundings of their shuttle services. But how can these driverless shuttle rides, these AVs, react to sudden movements like a person dashing across the road, or if a big obstacle suddenly rolls onto the road? Because you talked about the traffic warden just now also. Mm-hmm. How can the autonomous vehicles AI predict what could happen?
9: Yeah, so this is a concern. And yeah. So how the AV really works is that this training sensor

0: 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I am bold. I am brave. I am yours.
1: Useful to know.
2: And it's also great because if you can see hundreds of meters in front because of using several of its sensors, we cannot do that, no matter how good our eyesight is. Because yes, we will be blocked. We will have our eyes on the roads. Though this AV has eyes on the roads and they're looking hundreds of meters in front of it and at the back and at the surroundings, yeah?
1: Correct. Yeah. It is 360. And the other thing is, it is consistent. It doesn't tire. So you always keep looking.
2: Yeah. For us, really, our eyes will get a bit tired. We'll have to take a break. Okay. Well, SBS Transit is currently trialing an AI-powered tool called Flow OS to help service controllers prevent bus bunching and manage delays. This AI is the first for Singapore's public bus industry. It has also been pioneered in ComfortDelGro's London bus subsidiary, Metroline. So how does Flow OS work that improves the commuters' waiting times and also allows them to enjoy more reliable journeys?
3: You know, Melanie, to keep buses running at regular intervals is one of the most complex aspects of bus operations. Because one can imagine that the conditions on the road can be very dynamic and unpredictable.
2: Yeah.
3: So we are very happy that we are able to trial Flow OS in Singapore. In fact, we are the first to do so. And this is basically an AI tool that analyzes live bus operations and traffic conditions. It's able to preempt our service controllers when particular bus services require attention. And it's also able to recommend possible interventions, such as adjusting when a bus departs from an interchange. But a key point is that our service controllers still make the final decision. So Flow OS is an assistive tool. But I must say that our service controllers are very happy that now they have a virtual assistant to let them become best versions of themselves, because this is able to see further, able to advise them better. They make best decisions. But ultimately, it is for the sake of our commuters. We want to provide very regular interval of buses instead of bunching up, and therefore buses can be very predictable, and that will help our commuters to make better plans ahead and making sure that they are able to get to their schedules timely. In fact, Flow OS, when it was first introduced in Metroline in London, sister subsidiary, it was to very good effect. And I think this is one of the strengths that ComfortDelGro has, having subsidiaries in many different geographies, and is able to share best practices across. And this is something that we have learned from Metroline. And so we're very happy with the trial results, and we really hope to be able to implement at scale across the whole of Singapore for all the services that we operate.
2: Yeah, best practices and best results for all of us, not just in Singapore, but in other parts of the world. The future of transport is man and machine working side by side. I'm with Michael Huang, head of transport operator ComfortDelGro's point-to-point mobility business in Singapore, and Jeffrey Sim, Group CEO of SBS Transit and Executive Committee member of ComfortDelGro. 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
4: 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Today is the final race of the Formula One Singapore Airlines Singapore Grand Prix. 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
4: Good morning, I'm Tae-Soo Sian with the news. U.S. President Donald Trump says Washington may join Saudi Arabia in launching strikes against Yemen's Houthi rebels after another deadly attack on Riyadh's international airport.
5: We just found out about the recent attack, so we'll make a decision. We move very quickly.
4: Mr. Trump's comments follow a suspected Houthi strike on King Khalid International Airport on Saturday. While Saudi civil aviation authorities say at least 12 people were killed and more than 300 injured. Airport operations have been suspended, while airlines cancelled or diverted flights. The Houthis have not claimed responsibility for Saturday's attack, but the airport has been targeted multiple times this week, with Thursday's Houthi-claimed attacks killing 3 Saudi citizens. The strikes come amid renewed fighting in Yemen after a 4-year truce collapsed in July. Saudi-backed Yemeni government forces have been pressing a counter-offensive against the Houthis, including around the Bab al-Mandab Strait, which is a key route for Red Sea oil and cargo shipping. India has criticized the United Nations after it raised concerns over mass detentions during protests demanding the resignation of the country's election chief. India says the UN's comments were misplaced and called them an unwarranted interference in its internal affairs. Well, it comes after the UN Human Rights Office called on Indian authorities to exercise utmost restraint and release all those who were arbitrarily detained. Well, around 2,000 people were arrested yesterday as authorities moved to stop demonstrations. Mobile internet service was suspended and metro stations and markets were shut. Well, the protests led by opposition lawmakers and the Cockroach Janta Party are pushing for the resignation of Election Commission Chief Gyanesh Kumar over voter roll revisions that removed around 130 million names. They say the move affected the outcome of recent state polls and benefited Prime Minister Narendra Modi's ruling BJP, an allegation that the party has denied. U.S. President Donald Trump has called for new leadership in Ukraine after trading barbs with President Volodymyr Zelensky over a diesel deal the U.S. struck with Russia.
5: I suggest they get a new leader who can make a deal, because he could have made many deals that for some reason he never does. And let me go a step further. If I were president, you wouldn't have ever had that war. That war would have never started. There was no reason that war with Ukraine and Russia started. It started due to incompetence.
4: Ukrainian officials have backed Mr. Zelensky. The country's foreign minister says the president has the support of the Ukrainian people and that they have the right to decide. An opposition lawmaker also agreed with the sentiment, saying no leader from another country can decide. British Prime Minister Andy Burnham has also reiterated his complete solidarity with the Ukrainian leader. Washington has struck a deal with Moscow on Friday to buy diesel from Russia. The move is seen as the Trump administration's latest efforts to address high fuel prices ahead of the midterm elections. Mr. Trump also urged Kyiv to stop strikes on Russian energy infrastructure. Both European and Ukrainian officials have slammed the agreement, saying the profits from the deal will help pay for Russia's war efforts. In local news, the Institute of Mental Health will be expanded and redeveloped at its current site by 2040. But first, it will be redesignated as a national speciality centre and renamed the National Centre for Mental Health, Singapore, in 2027. All this as Singapore boosts capacity to meet demand for mental health care and remove the stigma associated with seeking support in this area. Health Minister Ong Ye Kung said this in a message marking World Mental Health Day. Monica Kotwani with the details.
6: Health Minister Ong Ye Kung says planning for the redevelopment has begun. Mr. Ong says the new centre will operate like current specialty centres here for cancer, heart or eye. This means it will lead research, coordinate psychiatric care across hospitals and build capabilities across the mental health sector. Mr. Ong says three general hospitals, Changi General Hospital, Woodlands Hospital and Alexandra Hospital, are also strengthening their psychiatric capabilities. Mr. Ong says mental health challenges are rising across the world. In Singapore, the number of youths receiving help in the community has more than doubled. The National Mindline 1771, for example, handles about 9,000 calls a month.
7: But beyond expanding facilities, the long-term answer to the mounting mental health challenge is prevention and early intervention. The encouraging sign behind rising community caseloads is that more people are willing to step forward to seek help. The key barrier to overcome is stigma.
6: Mr. Ong says his ministry is developing guidelines on parental consent for various service providers to improve access for youths while protecting their welfare and privacy. That's along with involving parents in ways that strengthen the recovery process.
4: And that's Monica Kotwani ending our news. I'm Tae Su Sian. Headlines anytime on CNA 938 and CNA.Asia. Well, it's now 10:35. On the roads right now, there's been an accident on Dunyan Road going towards the city, and that's after Chancery Lane. Do avoid Lane 1. And also, there's been an accident on Straits Boulevard going towards Park Street. That is after Straits Boulevard itself. Avoid Lane 1. Do remember that there are road closures around the Marina Centre and Padang areas until 5:30 in the morning on the 13th for the Formula One Singapore Grand Prix this year. 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
2: Now, Mind Your Money with Cheryl Goh.
3: That's right. Hello and welcome to Mind Your Money with me, Cheryl Goh. Now, a chatbot takes down a customer's details, then a human agent steps in and asks for that same information again. Well, that disconnect is becoming a bigger and more frustrating business problem as banks put AI into more parts of their operations. I think any of us who have, you know, dealt with this can relate. And here in Singapore, the financial sector is already moving beyond trials, and HSBC is setting up a new AI center here. Well, the Bank of Singapore is using agentic AI to speed up client onboarding. Yet Genesis has found that while 96% of AI consumers expect organizations to remember earlier interactions across channels, 46 still do not automatically pass this information on between virtual and human agents. So what will it take, you know, to speed up this process and turn separate tools and channels into one connected and seamless customer journey? Well, that's what we're going to discuss today on the show with our guest, Albert Nell, who is Senior Vice President and a Regional Sales Leader for Asia Pacific at Genesis. Albert, nice to have you with us. Welcome to Mind Your Money.
8: Thank you for having me.
3: Yes, so let's talk about this because I think everyone, we call a bank at least once a month for some reason or another. And as Singapore banks move AI from pilots into these daily operations, why is connecting the customer journey still becoming a major challenge?
8: It is, and I think as you start looking at AI, Cheryl, it's becoming a lot smarter these days. So we can do a lot more with it. So the opportunity that we have is really how do we start connecting customer journeys and moving away from just these individual interactions to really automating the whole customer journey from the moment you engage with the bank until you get whatever you phoned the bank for or engage the bank for fully resolved. If you start looking at, for instance, you've got the banks, they've got their mobile apps, then they've got their contact centers, then they've got their online their website as well with their chatbots. And a lot of times, as you mentioned, you start losing the context between those different engagements because you go through the mobile app, you connect with them, you start asking questions, then suddenly it becomes more complex and you start phoning them in. And the frustrating part is then you need to start giving them the same information. Is with AI now, the ability to really automate that whole process. So as you move from the mobile app to speaking to a physical agent, it's taking that whole context into the next phase to allow them to not ask you again, but really provide you that personalized experience to understand what is your intent, what are you struggling with, and how do I actually resolve your problem more effectively and quicker.
3: Yeah.
8: And that goes across virtual agents or then the physical agents as well.
3: Yeah. The thing is, Albert, at this point though, so here in APAC, a lot of consumers, we expect organizations to remember these interactions. 96% of us hope that we don't have to repeat ourselves. But the thing is, in the real world, 46% still do not automatically pass on this information. Yeah. So at this point, what's causing the gap though?
8: The AI adoption currently within APAC is enormous, and it's amazing how we adopt it. We adopt it in our personal lives, but also businesses are adopting it. But sometimes the level of integration that you need with back-end systems isn't keeping up with the pace of adoption in AI. We're trying all these different pilots, and we're trying these different chatbots with AI, but the whole ability to provide that hyper-personalized connected journey is around how do you take the data that you have within your organization and be able to connect that data to the actual journey or to the process itself. And I think that's where the opportunity for a lot of banks are, is to, as they start looking at adopting and implementing AI across the organization to provide a better customer experience, which again, the customer experience expectation is higher than it's ever been before. Is how do we actually try and connect those journeys, but also the back-end systems to ensure that we get the right level of data across that journey to make sure that we create the context that is required to solve the problem.
3: Okay, so it's really about addressing these back-end systems to ensure that the process can become seamless. Okay, so Albert, from a customer perspective, I think the ideal scenario would be maybe you call a hotline and then in Singapore, you're redirected towards a chatbot more often than not.
8: Yeah.
3: So you key in, I don't know, your personal information, you do your verification check, blah, blah, blah. And then maybe you give a first-hand account of what you need help for. And then ideally, what would the experience look like when they move from an app, a chatbot, to then maybe say a phone call or being connected with a human agent? I mean, for me, it would be the person calls me and say, hi, ma'am, so-and-so, I understand this is the problem, not what is the problem. And then from there, they just address whatever they can. Is that going to be the case soon, hopefully?
8: That is exactly where the world's moving to. And it's not just that specific engagement or interaction. The ability for us to understand the historical engagements as well through that is really where that personalization has come. And you mentioned the State of CX report that we released earlier this year. And I think if you look at the consumers today, 80% of consumers today are really comfortable with engaging with AI. They really very comfortable,
3: yeah,
8: as long as it solves my problem.
3: Yes.
8: So there's no resistance to the engagement. You start looking at it, apart from the engaging with your bank, in our personal lives, the adoption of AI is enormous. And I think that level of expectation is the same that we're seeing from big organizations providing the same level of experience back. So adoption is not the problem. It's just how big banks or big organizations will ensure that they leverage AI to actually solve the problems of these customers.
3: Mm. Okay, so how then should organizations identify which, you know, broken parts of the customer journey they should be fixing first?
8: It goes back to understanding where the most friction is. And most of these company organizations and the banks have got a rich history of different engagement, different processes where customers would phone in. And it's really going to analyze those and understand where the friction is, and then go through the process of understanding where you can apply automation. What can we automate? And so, and normally it becomes with the more simpler processes that will automate first, while you leave your physical agents to handle the more complex situations, or situations which require a little bit more empathy, where the AI is not really there today. So obviously it starts with that understanding friction, but also simplicity of the process that you want to automate.
3: Yeah. Okay. I was in a restaurant a few weeks ago, and the table next to me, I don't know why she decided to take this phone call in the restaurant for everyone to hear, but she was clearly on the phone with a customer service agent from a bank. Everyone knew that because she was talking so loudly, and she was so frustrated. I think the whole restaurant was all starting to look at her. And in the end, she walked out, and I don't think the issue was resolved, and she was on the phone for a good half an hour during dinner. So financial services, Albert, you know, could a situation like that be avoided? You know, can firms decide, okay, maybe we let AI do this before, yeah, you know, the human starts to step in, and then you know, because we won't be able to yell at an AI, an automated system, right? Wouldn't we?
8: Yeah. And I think absolutely, Cheryl. And I think there's two things to this. Is where we get AI to actually own the resolution of the problem, where we have these virtual agents that's got a lot of context and connected to the different systems and can handle it. But it seems like that individual had a very complex and frustrating problem. And sometimes you need a physical person to support them. And that's where AI will support that physical agent as well, where we've got AI in the back end working as a companion, really connecting and trying to understand the problem, using different data sources inside of the organization to find the best form of resolution through that. So to lessen the frustration, provide more empathy through the engagement, which sometimes is the biggest challenge, is that empathy component.
3: Yes.
8: Especially when in a banking world where sometimes it's some of the most stressful conversations that you have, and how do you handle those with empathy? And that's where AI can be that companion to the agent and providing that information. Or then as you rightly mentioned, where AI will take full control of the whole engagement and resolve it independent of an individual.
3: Okay. So let's say a handoff happens, Albert, from AI to human. What does the employee need from the AI in order to resolve the issue without, you know, making the customer, you know, start all over again, start from point one about his or her situation? How would that handoff look like?
8: Yeah. So it's the employee needs a story. They need to understand exactly what happened. They don't just need data points, but they need to understand the whole story. So that's where that connection and that handoff between the AI to the human is so important, and why it's so important to capture all that context. And as you hand it over to the human to tell the story of what happened prior to that call. So the moment the human gets involved, they can actually talk to Cheryl. I understand your problem. I understand why you phoned in. This is where I'm going to help you. Allow me to do X, Y, and Z. And that gives you that calmness as well.
3: Yes.
8: It feels that you heard. But it's also you feel that you actually have a relationship with that bank, and you're not just a customer with an individual connection. And I think that's really important to manage as well. And I think that's where we keep on talking about orchestration, but orchestrating across the different systems to provide us the information to help us resolve problems a lot easier. across the human and then the physical or the AI virtual world.
3: Yeah. Okay. So, I mean, the thing is connecting these interactions, Albert, obviously will require data to move across systems. So how can firms provide this continuity, the seamlessness, while still protecting, you know, privacy and cybersecurity?
8: Yeah. And especially we've been speaking about banks and obviously that's where some of the most sensitivity around our data is at the highest. And that's why the moment you start working on automating these customer journeys and introducing AI into the process, it has to start with your privacy and security. So you have to bring that in from a design phase point of view. It is really critical because what we're talking about is you potentially bringing 5, 6, 7 different systems into a single process. So being able to ensure that there is security and privacy, only giving access to the information that is required through that specific process and giving that confidence to the consumer that their data is protected is absolutely critical. So when you approach this, it has to start with privacy and security at the baseline and part of the original design to ensure that that you give customers that confidence in terms of their data being protected.
3: Mm, okay. And so, you know, obviously Asia Pacific and here in Singapore, we have different languages, different accents, regulations, digital habits as well. So what would you say the more mature organizations are doing well to adapt to all these differences and which practices can work across entire markets?
8: Yeah. So I think the more mature organization starts really with a customer outcome rather than the technology. They aren't treating AI as a series of isolated projects, but really as a concept that they need to automate and bring into their organizations. And I think even if you have multinational across different countries, consistency across the different markets is really important. And once you start understanding those principles around governance, security, the guardrails within which the AI needs to operate, once you've got those platforms and those processes in place, then only the language and some of the localization components becomes more important to ensure that you have that localized flavor to the different consumers in the different cultures, especially in Asia. You start looking at a lot of the big banks in Singapore. They operate in most of the Southeast Asia countries as well. So being able to provide that localized capability is really important, even if you start moving into an AI and a virtual world.
3: Yeah. Okay. And before we wrap up today, Albert, you know, the thing is, once AI is deployed at scale, how should, you know, leaders measure or what should they be measuring or tracking to know that the entire customer journey has made genuine improvement with this integration rather than only the cost or speed of individual interactions?
8: Cheryl, I think it starts with, have we solved the problem of the customer with less effort? It's once we can achieve that, it's ensuring that it's less effort and we solve the problem. That is the baseline that we look at. And then we start looking at different things. It's from a first contact resolution point of view. How many contacts do we have to resolve that issue? What type of handoff there was between the virtual agent and the physical agents? How do we reduce those? And that's essentially where you start looking at creating more improvement. And then as you start, it's also really important to start small. Start with simple processes, get the results, get the return, and then you start automating more, and then you start scaling out from there. So it is really a process. Also deciding which AI is the right AI for the specific process that you're trying to achieve is really critical to the success.
3: Ultimately, hopefully, this leads to less frustrating calls and chats with the bank at the end of the day. All right. Albert, this has been very, very insightful. Thank you so much for sharing all this with us and our listeners. We look forward to the day when we can have, you know, a wonderful and pleasant interaction with our bank chatbots and customer service. We've been speaking on Mind Your Money today to Albert Nell, who is Senior Vice President and Regional Sales Leader for Asia Pacific at Genesys. 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Albert, it's been an absolute pleasure. Thank you so much for coming on Mind Your Money today.
8: Thank you very much, Cheryl.
3: Thank you.
8: Bye-bye.
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12: Yeah, you guys know them or something?
11: A Crazy Rich Asians TV series is officially moving ahead at HBO with four stars from the 2018 film coming back. Constance Wu, Henry Golding, Ronnie Cheung are all signed on as series regulars, while Michelle Yeoh will appear in a recurring role. All four are reprising their original roles. It is an 8-episode, 1-hour drama that picks up where the movie left off, drawing on Kevin Kwan's book series.
15: Local actor Andy Lim has earned his first ever Golden Horse nomination after nearly 3 decades in showbiz. The 53-year-old is up for Best Supporting Actor. He plays a hawker, Lim Boon Kiat, in We Are All Strangers, a film by Anthony Chen. It's also his first leading film role since he started out way back in 1998 and placed second runner-up in Star Search in 1997. The awards ceremony, the Golden Horse, that is, will take place in Taipei on the 22nd of November this year. Paramount Skydance has officially completed its $110 billion US dollar takeover of Warner Brothers Discovery. This now creates a new Hollywood giant called Skydance. The deal brings Mission Impossible, Harry Potter, and DC Studios under one roof alongside CBS, CNN, Paramount Plus, and HBO Max.
16: Lionel Messi has conquered his final peak. Lionel Messi has shaken hands with paradise.
11: The end of an era in football. Lionel Messi has officially retired from international football after 21 years with Argentina. And what a way to say goodbye. The 39-year-old scored in his final match, helping Argentina beat Benin 3-0. 85,000 fans packed the stadium in Buenos Aires to give their football hero a proper send-off. The match even stopped in the 10th minute so fans could give Messi a standing ovation, a tribute to his famous number 10 jersey.
15: Oh, well, Messi was visibly emotional. I did see videos of that. He finishes with 126 goals in 208 appearances for Argentina. And of course, his biggest achievement, leading Argentina to World Cup glory in 2022, ending a 36-year wait. Just when we thought Hyrox was tough enough for adults, kids are getting their own version. Hyrox Young Stars is making its Asian debut right here in Singapore, happening on the 28th and 29th of November at the Singapore Expo. So it's open to children aged 8 to 15, different categories based on those ages. And just like the adult competition, there will be 8 workout stations, including sled pushes, lunges, and the ski erg. All the things that I can do but don't want to. But don't worry, the challenges are adapted for different age groups, and the running distances will vary depending on how old the participants are.
11: That's it for our weekly Trend Watch. It is something you can catch live on The Morning Report every Friday. Till the next one.
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4: Now, Our Town with Susan Ng.
5: What does life look like after a dementia diagnosis, and how can we make sure it continues to have purpose, connection and dignity? We speak to Dementia Singapore about a new community space in Toa Payoh and a new approach to supporting families as dementia progresses.
6: It's 11 a.m. Good morning. I'm Tae Soo Sian. President Donald Trump says the U.S. may join Saudi Arabia in launching strikes against Yemen's Houthi rebels. That's after another deadly attack on Riyadh's airport. He called the strike a, quote, a terrible thing and said it's not acceptable.
7: We just found out about the recent attack, so we'll make a decision. We move very quickly.
6: Rani Samtani has more in this report.
8: Mr. Trump's comments follow a strike on King Khalid International Airport on Saturday. Saudi civil aviation authorities say at least 12 people were killed and more than 300 injured. Airport operations have been suspended, with flights canceled or diverted. The Saudi-led coalition fighting the Houthis in Yemen says the group was behind the attack. It described the strike as a, quote, war crime, and says it will respond firmly. The Houthis have not claimed responsibility. The airport has been targeted multiple times this week, with Thursday's Houthi-claimed attacks killing three Saudi citizens. The strikes come amid renewed fighting in Yemen after a four-year truce collapsed in July. Saudi-backed Yemeni government forces have been pressing a counteroffensive against the Houthis, including around the Bab el-Mandeb Strait, which is a key route for Houthi shipping. The Iran-backed group earlier warned global airlines about the potential consequences of operating in Saudi airspace, which it has declared a zone of military operations. U.S. Secretary of State Marco Rubio has strongly condemned the recent attacks on Saudi Arabia and says an American was among those killed. A U.N. envoy has described the deadly strikes as a grave escalation. Washington and several other foreign embassies have urged their citizens to avoid Riyadh Airport. The latest violence comes as Riyadh prepares to host major international energy and investment conferences.
6: President Donald Trump has called for new leadership in Ukraine after trading barbs with President Vladimir Zelensky over a diesel deal the U.S. struck with Russia.
7: I suggest they get a new leader who can make a deal, because he could have made many deals and for some reason he never does. And let me go a step further. If I were president, you wouldn't have ever had that war. That war would have never started. There was no reason that that war with Ukraine and Russia started. It started due to incompetence.
6: Ukrainian officials have backed Mr. Zelensky. The country's foreign minister says the president has the support of the Ukrainian people and that they have the right to decide. An opposition lawmaker also agreed with the sentiment, saying no leader from another country can decide. British Prime Minister Andy Burnham has also reiterated his complete solidarity with the Ukrainian leader. Washington had struck a deal with Moscow on Friday to buy diesel from Russia. The move is seen as the Trump administration's latest efforts to address high fuel prices ahead of the midterm elections. Mr. Trump also urged Kyiv to stop strikes on Russian energy infrastructure. Both European and Ukrainian officials have slammed the agreement, saying the profits from the deal will help pay for Russia's war efforts. The U.S. Justice Department is said to be investigating TV networks that briefly suspended pooled coverage of President Donald Trump. The New York Times reports that the DOJ has notified ABC, CBS, CNN, NBC and Fox News of the probe, which will look into potential violations of antitrust laws. A spokesperson for the Justice Department says group boycotts among commercial competitors may be a violation of the Sherman Act, which is a core antitrust law. The networks collectively paused to pull footage of Mr. Trump after he banned CNN, MS Now and Politico from the White House. The president had said he did this over what he described as negative coverage. A federal judge temporarily blocked the ban after the three sued, calling the ban a violation of their First Amendment rights. India has criticized the United Nations after it raised concerns over mass detentions during protests demanding the resignation of the country's election chief. India says the UN's comments were misplaced and called them an unwarranted interference in its internal affairs. It comes after the UN Human Rights Office called on Indian authorities to exercise utmost restraint and release all those who were arbitrarily detained. Around 2,000 people were arrested yesterday as authorities moved to stop demonstrations. Mobile internet service was suspended and metro stations and markets were shut. The protests led by opposition lawmakers and the Cockroach Junta Party are pushing for the resignation of Election Commission Chief Gyanesh Kumar over voter roll revisions that removed around 130 million names. They say the move affected the outcome of recent state polls and benefited Prime Minister Narendra Modi's ruling BJP, an allegation that the party has denied. And Neha Punya tells us how authorities have transformed New Delhi into an impregnable fortress, as she reports from the Indian capital.
9: A lot of people have criticized the sweeping nature of security arrangements, but police officers here have been telling us it's necessary because in their eyes, that assembly that was called for at Jantar Mantar, the public protest site, is unlawful, they say, because no permission was granted for it. Many people have described the scenes in central Delhi, they've described New Delhi as a fortress, and that's very apt because that fortress has been nearly impossible to breach. Through the day, we have seen small groups of protesters, whether they're student activists, whether they're Gen Z, cockroach supporters or opposition members, supporters of opposition parties. They've tried to march to Jantar Mantar, but they've been detained promptly. They've been put into buses and they've been taken away to detention centers. It's almost been like a cat and mouse game almost. Security teams chasing people down a street, detaining them, putting them away. And then, you know, suddenly you'll see another group of protesters trying to assemble, demonstrate. And the same scene has been playing out repeatedly. Central Delhi has been very, very securely cordoned off. But as a result, what's happened is some groups have managed to hold impromptu demonstrations out of that 4 kilometer radius that officials had identified as the key area surrounding Jantar Mantar. Just down the road, in fact, we saw student activists holding an impromptu demonstration, but they were also detained and taken away. And now Abhijit Dipke's Cockroach Janata Party says youngsters should continue to march, and if they are stopped, they should sit where they are and protest right there.
6: The Institute of Mental Health will be expanded and redeveloped at its current site by 2040. But first, it will be redesignated as a national speciality centre and renamed the National Centre for Mental Health Singapore, and that's in 2027. All this as Singapore boosts capacity to meet demand for mental health care and remove the stigma associated with seeking support in this area. Health Minister Ong Ye Kung said this in a message marking World Mental Health Day. Monica Kotwani with the details.
10: Health Minister Ong Ye Kung says planning for the redevelopment has begun. Mr. Ong says the new centre will operate like current specialty centres here for cancer, heart or eye. This means it will lead research, coordinate psychiatric care across hospitals and build capabilities across the mental health sector. Mr. Ong says three general hospitals, Changi General Hospital, Woodlands Hospital and Alexandra Hospital, are also strengthening their psychiatric capabilities. Mr. Ong says mental health challenges are rising across the world. In Singapore, the number of youths receiving help in the community has more than doubled. The National Mindline 1771, for example, handles about 9,000 calls a month.
11: But beyond expanding facilities, the long-term answer to the mounting mental health challenge is prevention and early intervention. The encouraging sign behind rising community caseloads is that more people are willing to step forward to seek help. The key barrier to overcome is stigma.
10: Mr. Ong says his ministry is developing guidelines on parental consent for various service providers to improve access for youths while protecting their welfare and privacy. That's along with involving parents in ways that strengthen the recovery process.
6: And finally, the Islamic Religious Council of Singapore, or MUIS, is introducing new initiatives to strengthen religious guidance, spiritual care and family support at mosques. That's as it seeks to respond better to the changing needs of the Muslim community. This was announced at a town hall on Saturday involving mosque leaders. Well, some of these initiatives include MUIS appointing Mufti associates across four mosque districts. They will provide local guidance and mentor mosque religious officers. It is also developing a framework to provide more consistent spiritual care across a mosque sector. 20 religious officers at four pilot mosques will undergo training, with the pilots expected by mid-2027. Acting Minister in Charge of Muslim Affairs Zaki Muhammad says stronger safeguards must protect the trust families and young people place in mosques. His comments follow a sexual abuse case involving two boys and a self-styled religious mentor. And that ends our news headlines anytime on CNA 938 and CNA.asia. And now let's take a look at the roads. There's been an accident on the ECP going towards the city after Marine Parade, so please avoid lane 1. Elsewhere, a vehicle has stalled. It's on the BKE going towards Woodlands. That's before Dairy Farm Road. Please avoid lane 4. And do note as well that there are road closures still until the 13th of October. Road closures around the Marina Centre and Padang area until the 13th of October. That's for the Formula One Singapore Grand Prix this year. As for the weather, we are expecting it to be a wet afternoon. Thundery showers expected over many areas with a top temperature of 34 degrees Celsius. And with the time at 11:11, the PSI now stands at 115 to 151, which puts air quality in the unhealthy range.
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13: Meta has been aggressively hiring in order to challenge rivals such as OpenAI, Google and Anthropic.
14: The shutdown of several outlets has raised questions about the brand's future in Singapore.
15: In the coming months, more than 9,000 new BTO flats are expected to continue attracting buyers.

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2: Now, Our Town with Susan Ng.
3: A dementia diagnosis can change a family's life in many different ways, but it does not mean that the person stops having interests, opinions, relationships, or a desire to be part of the community. And that thinking is behind Dementia Singapore's new Voices for Hope Centre in Toa Payoh. And this is a space where people living with dementia, plus their caregivers, can actually find a space to have that voice, to connect as well. At the same time, Dementia Singapore is extending its support to beyond the post-diagnosis stage. And I think this is important because sometimes you get a diagnosis, you think you know what you need to do, and then you get home and you go, wow, you know what? I'm actually quite lost. And so it is about giving families that peace of mind and helping to make the dementia journey easier for their loved ones. Joining me for this conversation today are two Stevens. Stephen Chan, who is Director of Care Services with Dementia Singapore, and also Stephen Liu, who is Manager of Voices for Hope Centre at Toa Payoh and also part of Dementia Singapore. Thank you both very much for making time to join me today. So we want to talk about some things that are very important. Having a space and a place for people to go so that they don't feel lost. So the idea is quite simple, that when people have dementia, life doesn't stop. So I want to start there with you, Stephen. When a person walks into this center, what do you hope they will feel?
4: Hi, good morning. When someone walks through our doors at Voices for Hope Centre in Toa Payoh, we want them to feel a sense of belonging, like their home, a place where they feel safe to be vulnerable, not judged, share their struggles and lived experiences, receive support from peers, and likewise give support to their peers as well, and knowing that they are not alone in the dementia journey. It will also be a place where persons living with dementia, their caregivers, family members, and community partners can continue building friendships, connections, staying engaged in meaningful activities, sharing their voices, and contributing to the community around us. We hope that they will come to recognize that while dementia may have taken away some of their functional abilities, it does not take away their identity as a spouse, parent, son or daughter, or sibling to their loved ones. And for the care partners or caregivers, we hope that they will realize that the caregiving journey cannot be traveled alone. They need to build a care circle so that they can practice self-care, have their time out to rest, attend to their personal matters, and manage stress to prevent any burnout.
3: What is the most important reaction that you've seen when families come into the centre together? Based on everything you've just said, what was the aha moment for them?
4: Okay, initially when we piloted this setting in our own office, the initial response was there's this separation anxiety between the care partner and their loved ones. But gradually when we do it on a weekly basis, eventually, we set them at ease, for the care partners, knowing that their loved ones are being cared for by qualified staff. And over time, when the person living with dementia, as they get familiar with the support people around them and the environment, they feel very comfortable and at rest as well.
3: Yeah, that's about trust, isn't it, Stephen?
4: Definitely.
3: Yeah, I trust you now with my father or my mother. And when you are caring for people, they get to know you. And particularly for someone with dementia, that becomes very important. But they may forget you tomorrow, Stephen.
4: Right.
3: I mean, you're looking at post-diagnosis, and you know that when a person is diagnosed, that's just the beginning, isn't it?
5: Yeah, very much. Yeah. So I think that after the diagnosis, I mean, any ordinary people who, person who received the diagnosis, will have a lot of questions in their head.
3: Yeah.
5: What is my future like? And then I think that comes along with a lot of anxiety.
3: Mm.
5: And then some may be even depressed, because if they understand dementia well, they know that it's a deteriorating condition. So then I think that a lot of people have a lot of emotional struggles, about like, you know, just the cognitive deterioration. Yeah.
3: Yeah, so that brings on a lot of anxiety for families?
5: Definitely, I would think so.
3: Okay, what about the person with dementia? Some of them are quite far along that they may not even realize what's going on.
5: Actually, I think that the person who impacted the most will be the person. Because whether they know that they have dementia or they don't know they have dementia, the first thing is there is a clear cognitive decline. Things that they used to do. I used to be able to go to NTUC to shop and buy groceries and cook a meal. But right now, I cannot. It's too complex. Mm. And then when I am able to buy a meal, I come back. It's too complicated to cook.
3: Yeah, and I don't know what to do sometimes.
5: Yeah. Okay. I think that they do struggle a lot emotionally.
3: Right. Yeah. Okay. So that's important, isn't it? That the person with dementia is also struggling, except sometimes, in some cases, they're not able to verbalize that anxiety to you, right? They just know something is going on. So this particular center, the Voices for Hope Center, actually grew out of a need through what both of you have just said, that people needed a place to be, not just the person with dementia, but really the caregivers. I mean, what were you hearing on the ground that gave you an indication that there was something missing in the first place?
4: When families go through the journey, we often hear feedback from the families that they don't know where to go for support, they don't know where to go for activities, and even if there are support and activity, they are very fragmented in different places, and they have to, you know, they have to juggle between shuttling from places to places, and a lot of the places as well, they do charge for the services, and so time schedules, costs and everything becomes a big challenge for them. So they verbalize their wishes, especially from the care partners. Caregivers,
3: okay,
4: that you know, it'd be good if they can have one centralized location that's convenient for most people, that's accessible and where they can feel safe and also to engage and also to socialize them.
3: Right. So the center really is to address all of the needs that you've mentioned. What can caregivers actually expect when they come to the center? What kind of advice are people wanting? What kind of resources are they looking out for?
4: Okay, when they come to the center, it depends on their role in this journey. For caregivers, they are looking at a familiar environment where their loved ones can feel safe and be taken and help to be supported by staff and volunteers, so that they can have their own respect as well, and also to build social connection with other caregivers, and they can share their experiences with each other and also resources as well.
3: Okay, so really it's about that connection with other people so that they don't feel as if I'm the only one that's going through this.
4: Correct, they are not alone on this journey.
3: They are not alone on this journey, okay. So they're looking for respite. Is that what you found to be the most common?
4: Yes.
3: Yeah? Are people still a little bit hesitant about caring for themselves because they spend so much time caring for for their loved ones?
4: Yes, especially those who are a little bit newer on this journey. They're constantly worried that their loved ones are not supported well, and as well as sometimes it's over unduly worried about the response of their loved ones.
3: Both my parents had dementia, so I totally understand where the caregivers are coming from.
4: Right.
3: And when you walk away and something happens, you feel absolutely guilty after the fact, and that prevents you from then taking time off,
4: yes,
3: right? And correct. Then respite becomes a word you never heard of because you feel too afraid. And I'm sure you hear that a lot from caregivers. Are you also seeing more and more that the caregiver is becoming older. Okay, so why I say this is we know that there is a segment of the population, we talk about them, the sandwiched class. They have children, yes. And then they also have to look after their elderly parents or grandparents. Are you also seeing older people looking after their spouses who have dementia, and they're both quite senior?
4: Yes, in fact, we do see that, and we also do see another cluster, which is what we call the young onset dementia,
3: where
4: they're in the middle age.
3: Wow.
4: Yeah,
3: and at what age are you looking at?
4: On average, they're in the mid to late fifties.
3: And these would perhaps be people who still have younger children at home.
4: Yes, sometimes they still have children going to school and or who just started their career or started a young family. So, so a lot of times their children may not be able to be there to support them.
3: Well, I can only imagine the stress it puts on the spouse.
4: Yes, definitely. So therefore, our support is very, very important for them.
3: What does holistic support look like for you in this case?
4: Well, the most holistic support is, from a professional standpoint, is from Dementia Singapore. And through this community of Voices for Hope alumni, those who have graduated from the Voices for Hope program, the peer support from their community is very, very extremely important. Yeah.
3: And what kind of support have you seen them look for? Is it someone to talk to, someone to go to for advice?
4: Yes, someone that that they're comfortable to share their worries or any issues that they face, because many of their peers may have similar situations previously that they can share their own experience and where they can tap on.
3: Okay, so really the resources are not

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1: Both are facing some uncertainties for sure, because the person with dementia are facing some real cognitive decline, yeah, and they impact their day-to-day life. Whereas for caregivers, when they look at a loved one, how come my mother and father behave differently nowadays? So they also have a lot of questions, Mark. Okay. And then they don't know, like, you know, there will be a lot of uncertainty towards the future, how the disease will progress over time.
2: And the disease will progress over time,
1: It will, yeah.
2: And it sometimes it just takes a longer time. Sometimes it's actually quite quick.
1: Yes, yes, yes.
2: Do you have a rough idea on the age of the people that come through your doors?
1: I think that a lot of them are in the 70s.
2: The person with dementia?
1: Living with dementia is in the 70s.
2: And the caregivers?
1: Caregivers varies, because okay, I think that a lot of them, the main caregiver are their spouses, but we do come across a lot of caregivers or decision makers who are children. They are the children who bring them to see doctor and then make a lot of decision for them. Yeah.
2: Mm. Okay, I like that term actually, decision maker, because sometimes the decision maker may not be the spouse.
1: Yeah, you're right.
2: Okay.
1: Yeah.
2: I mean, this is a center that anyone can come to?
1: I think Voices for Hope Center, you have to go through a program, a 10-week program, that they will graduate from that program. The objective of the program is to give them a voice. And then this group of people are usually at the more early stage of dementia, where they can still articulate themselves.
2: Okay.
1: And then they want to drive a sense of mission to share what a person living with dementia is facing, mm-hmm, and is experiencing. So this group of people, when they go through the 10-week program, they graduated from the program, they become the Voices for Hope alumni.
2: Okay.
1: That's why the center is very important for them, because the story doesn't end there.
2: Right.
1: They have a center, it's very empowering. When you have a center to go to, you can organize activities that you think that is relevant to the group.
2: Right. And so then that's when they go and then they see Stephen Liu, who then is able to help them. I understand what that feels like. It's like belonging to a club, right?
1: Yes.
2: To know that there are other people who are like me, who, I mean, I don't need to say it in 25 words. I just need to say 5. And I look in your eyes and I know you get me. You understand exactly where I'm coming from. And that brings me relief as the caregiver. And of course, as the person living with dementia, it must also be so comforting to come to a space where people know what I'm going through. They understand and they don't scold me because I forgot something, you know, or don't talk to me like a child because I'm not able to perform as I used to. This conversation today is about living with dementia. It's also talking about living with purpose, with dignity, and sometimes we forget that. If you have questions for us, you know what to do. You can WhatsApp us at 963-11938. And my conversation with Stephen Chan, Director of Care Services, and Stephen Liu, Manager of Voices for Hope Centre at Dementia Singapore, will continue after the news.
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5: It's 11:30. Good morning. I'm Tae Soo Sian with the news. US President Donald Trump has renewed his criticism over not receiving the Nobel Peace Prize. He listed reasons why he believes he deserves the award in a social media post and reiterated it to reporters at the White House.
6: Oh, it's very interesting because I ended 8 wars. I got all the hostages back, dead and alive. I brought in over 300 hostages from other countries. I stopped China. And I stopped Taiwan. I mean, that's going along. Who knows what happens, but I stopped it. I stopped a lot of things from happening, but I ended 8 wars, 8 actually inflamed wars. And they gave the Nobel Prize to a person that nobody ever heard of. I'd never heard of her.
5: This year's award went to Navi Pillay, a former International Criminal Court judge. The 85-year-old was praised for her work over decades, including a United Nations report that concluded Israel committed genocide in Gaza. Mr. Trump has described the move as disgraceful and embarrassing. His administration also proceeded to impose new sweeping sanctions on the ICC, which Ms. Pillay has slammed as unacceptable. It's seen as part of a Washington campaign to dismantle the tribunal over investigations into U.S. and its allies, including Israel. The U.S. leader has also been outspoken about his desire to win the esteemed prize throughout his term. He made similar remarks when it was awarded to Venezuelan opposition leader Maria Corina Machado last year. China has slammed the Taiwanese president William Lai for revealing his, quote, ulterior motives after he said that there must be respect for the right of Taiwan's people to exist. He made the comments in his keynote address marking the island's double 10 day. Beijing says Mr. Lai's speech distorts the truth and has accused the Taiwanese leader of stubbornly clinging to separatist thinking. President Lai says boosting the island's defences is to deter war and not to provoke it. He says that a stronger self-defence capability will ensure that dialogue can take place on the basis of what he calls parity and dignity. China views Taiwan as its territory and has applied military and political pressure over its objections to what it sees as the Taiwanese government's attempts to move the island towards independence. And finally, furniture giant IKEA is preparing its Danish outlets for emergencies. It has announced plans to quickly convert the stores into emergency shelters or hospitals as part of a crisis preparedness network. The news desk has more.
7: If emergency struck, IKEA Denmark says it's well prepared. Blackouts, flooding or attacks, the Swedish retailer has a plan. It's primed to turn its Danish stores into emergency shelters or flat-pack hospitals. Torben Mortensen is the security chief for IKEA Denmark.
8: It's like having an insurance at home. You don't want to use it, but you still want to have it if it happens.
7: The beds could be temporary accommodation, the restaurant a feeding operation, and the generators in the basement a power supply.
8: So this is our emergency generator. It will take over if the power disappears. It can run approximately 7 hours without putting any more diesel in it, but we have reserves here for running about 30 hours.
7: If the display beds run out, people could simply build more using flat packs from the warehouse. The idea reflects a shift in how Europe is thinking about defense, not just tanks and troops, but the readiness of ordinary businesses. A wave of incidents linked to Russian hybrid warfare has pushed governments to look beyond their militaries for resilience. Moscow denies any responsibility. Denmark's intelligence service has warned Russia is likely to intensify its hybrid campaign against NATO and Western countries in the coming months. Mortensen's vision isn't entirely hypothetical. In December 2021, a snowstorm trapped six customers and about two dozen employees inside an IKEA store in Aalborg overnight, forcing them to sleep in display beds. And in Spain, IKEA turned its Valencia store into a shelter for more than 600 people during deadly floods in 2024. The company has joined Denmark's Corporate Coalition for Crisis Preparedness. It's a Danish network that keeps track of what private companies can offer the state in an emergency. From sleeping facilities and trucks to specialist staff, the voluntary network has taken part in exercises with authorities, but has not been tested in real emergency situations.
5: That ends our news headlines anytime on CNA 938 and CNA.asia. 11:35, let's go to the roads. A reminder that there are road closures around Marina Centre and Padang, and that is until the 13th of October for the Formula One Singapore Grand Prix this year. Elsewhere, we see that there's been an accident on the ECP going towards the city, and that's after Marine Parade. Avoid Lane 3, and also a vehicle has stalled. It's on the SLE going towards the CTE after Upper Thompson Road.
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10: The buses will operate alongside manned services with wheelchair-accessible facilities.
11: It can take several weeks for the body to develop a detectable immune response.
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4: Our Town with Susan Ng.
19: Thank you for staying with us today. We're talking today about what it really means to support someone living with dementia, particularly post-diagnosis, and also how support for caregivers is very important. And most times, caregivers may just brush it off, but not caring for self can also not just be detrimental to physical health, but mental and emotional well-being will suffer for it as well. And then as a result, the person living with dementia in your home, I guess, bears the brunt of some of that. But there are changes in the person who's being diagnosed with dementia. So we're talking about a journey. It's not a day or two. It could be many, many years that the caregiver needs to live with and care for, whether primary or secondary caregiver, to a person living with dementia. And dementia progresses. And that's where we stopped our conversation just before the way, that it is progressive. And when dementia progresses, sometimes we too need to keep up with the changes. And I can tell you, it is very, very taxing. It is very tiring. And you go through a stage where you're kind of like, why? Why me? Why me? Always, right? Why not someone else? So guilt again does set in when something happens, you're not really on top of it. So my guests today are from Dementia Singapore. Stephen Chan is Director of Care Services, and Stephen Liu is Manager of Voices for Hope Centre. Earlier we talked about the centre, what it hopes to do, what it currently is doing for persons with dementia and their caregivers. But I do want to ask now, and talk more about what happens post-diagnosis, because that sometimes we forget. We forget that it is about progression, it's about a journey. So you have a post-diagnostic support plus program, Stephen.
20: Yeah, we do have.
19: Talk to us more about this at first.
20: Yeah, post-diagnostic support plus program You can see it as a continuation of post-diagnostic support program that earlier we had to support people who are newly diagnosed. Mm. But like what you say, Susan, the condition does progress. And then post-diagnostic support plus is very much a palliative care approach where we see through not only newly diagnosed, but through the journey until end-of-life care when the symptoms has advances. Yeah, so that is the very essence of post-diagnostic support plus.
19: Okay, so this is perhaps a time when families will come and seek your support because dementia daycare could no longer be appropriate, or one person staying home with the person living with dementia is also not appropriate.
20: Yes,
19: you need more than that.
20: Yes, yeah, we do. I think that, I mean, as a person who was supported by attending a dementia daycare center. Mm. And then dementia daycare center is very much engagement kind of center.
19: Okay.
20: So come a point in time when the condition progresses, the person may not even benefit from activity engagement, lose the communication abilities, unable to follow instructions. Come a point in time, even sitting balance will be affected. The person cannot sit up straight. So then to transport the person from home to a center and back to home doesn't seem logical anymore. Yeah.
19: Okay. So when you run the center at Toa Payoh, you're actually seeing the patients that are a little bit more mobile.
0: Yes.
19: And they haven't reached this particular late stage yet in dementia. Is that correct, Stephen?
0: That's correct.
19: Okay. I mean, the thing is, you mentioned palliative care earlier.
20: Yeah.
19: A lot of the time, we don't think of palliative care as something important at this part of the journey.
20: Yes, yes.
19: But you guys are saying it is.
20: It is. I think there's a lot of misconception about palliative care. Mm. Palliative care is, I think, to the in my own interpretation, and according to WHO definition, is any intervention or support that comes in early, as soon as the person is diagnosed with a life-limiting condition. That is palliative care approach. A lot of people will mistaken it with end-of-life care.
19: Yes.
20: Yeah.
19: Yes. I know, at the beginning, or right at the beginning, when I heard the term in relation to my father's illness, that's exactly what I thought.
20: Yeah.
19: That it's end-of-life. Why are you sending me to this particular doctor now for this? How have you seen this support families when you introduce the word palliative care and everything around it to families?
20: That's why palliative care is an approach. That is why in our project we don't call it palliative care project.
19: Right.
20: There is a fair bit of stigma, uncertainty when we say, oh, I'm a palliative care team, come and support you.
19: Right.
20: People will think that it's end of life. Why you come here? Why you come in here while my dad is still able to communicate and walking around? Yeah.
19: Okay, so you also, during conversations with families at this point, you actually try to begin those difficult conversations. Do you also try to do that when families come to the centre to seek support?
0: Okay, usually for mice, for the centre, we don't address the palliative care.
19: Do you help families begin these difficult conversations?
0: Yes, we do. Yeah, in fact, and where we see the need, then we will refer them to our colleagues from the appropriate department. To provide the necessary support.
19: Right. I ask this the two Stevens because these conversations are very difficult. Okay. Yes. First of all, I've just been told that my parent has been diagnosed with dementia, and then I go, gosh, I should have had some other conversations, ACP, LPA, etc., with my parent before the diagnosis. But now that they've been diagnosed, it's a little bit too late because there's only so much I can do because they can't sign legal papers anymore, right?
20: Yeah. I think that nowadays with the government initiative trying to get people to be diagnosed as early as possible, there is a benefit in getting individual diagnosed early. That is why we want to have advanced care planning conversation. It's only possible with the person with dementia when they are at the early stage.
19: Yes.
20: I think when we started, about 50% are at the early stage of dementia, newly diagnosed people. Currently, I think that the number has gone up to as high as 70%. Anecdotally, I hear from a few specialists where they run a diagnostic clinic. And then this group of people actually will benefit tremendously from having these conversations.
19: Yeah. So in a separate conversation that I had with a case manager as well as a family physician from Sata ComHealth was around the same thing. It's about conversations with their patients who go to their clinics to talk about ACP and LPA. And they said similar things to you, that these conversations must start sooner rather than later and not wait until it is too late, because those conversations will be very different. And of course, we also want to advocate that you talk about this whilst you are well. I mean, I know that's not in your purview, but I'm sure you would also offer the same advice, right? For families, talk about these things like ACP and LPA when you are still of sound mind and well enough to do so.
20: That's why one of the palliative care project objective is to develop a toolkit to enable professionals, caseworkers, to start this conversation when they are still well, they are still having the mental capacity to engage in such conversation. That is part of the PDS Plus project.
19: Okay. Yeah. This toolkit is available?
20: We are developing it, and then we are actually trying it out on our clients in the daycare centres, in different programs within Dementia Singapore.
19: Okay.
20: It garnered a lot of interest. Actually, a lot of people do want to have conversation, even though they are diagnosed with dementia, but they do seem to have some difficulty in engaging in such conversation.
19: Mm. Yeah. I can understand that as well, you know, that there is difficulty. And of course, for the families, I can tell you it can be even more difficult. It really is an impossible, in some cases, conversations to begin. I mean, what have you seen happen, whether it's at your Voices for Hope Centre or whether it's through the cases that come through your desk, for example, right? What have you seen happen when these conversations actually do take place?
20: Yeah. Actually, it gives a lot of certainty for the person living with dementia. It also gives certainty for the caregiver.
19: Okay.
20: For example, one of the very difficult conversation is when you are facing a life-limiting condition, do you want to be aggressively treated? Do you want to receive aggressive treatment?
19: Okay.
20: So when the voices of the person is being captured, when the person is still sound, I'm able to articulate my decision, my desire towards the future, it gives the family member some certainty that, like, you know, there will be lesser argument. I won't say that there won't be argument, but there will be lesser argument. At least there is a piece of documentation that says that, hey, Ba says that he doesn't want to, receive aggressive treatment when it's futile to do so. And then for the person with dementia, it actually preserves the sense of voice and dignity throughout the trajectory of the disease.
19: Yes.
20: Even to the extent that the person cannot, articulate himself anymore.
19: Yes. And for the family, there's certainty. My father said this.
20: Yeah.
19: Or my mother said this. And I'm not second-guessing anything. And if someone were to have another opinion, you can reference the document or the hospital records or something to say, you know what, Ba said this, you know, and we got to go by his wishes. Okay, so that becomes very important. But then what about balance? I mean, you listen in on conversations, I'm sure, Stephen, at the Voices for Hope Centre.
20: Right.
19: How do you balance this conversation? Because I think it's very difficult, Stephen. I know where we're all wanting to go with this. You want certainty. You want people to leave behind their wishes, their hopes, before dementia progresses and whilst you are well. But you also have to balance it with the fact that you want the person to live in the moment as well.
0: Yes. In fact, at in our group itself, we hear that a lot of families, there is a kind of a misunderstanding misunderstanding about the definition of palliative care.
19: Yeah.
0: I mean, they always get confused between palliative care and end of life care.
19: Yes.
0: You know, and the thing is, so to address this issue, from time to time we will actually bring in our colleagues who specialize in palliative care to come in to give a talk to the families and helping them to clear their understanding about what palliative care, which actually should start from the moment they've been diagnosed. And many of the profiles that are the clients who come through our this program, they start off with from the mild stage. So they still have the mental capacity to make the decisions and articulate what they want and how they will learn to care for. So we encourage them to start, you know, as early as they can. And so in order to take the next step forward, they need to be clear first what palliative care means,
19: yes.
0: and so that they can take the next step into developing the palliative care journey.
19: But I'm sure you also see cases where people come to you and they're quite far on.
0: Yes.
19: In their journey.
0: Yeah. I mean, it's never too early to start on this journey. So regardless of the stage that their loved ones are in, so they should address the, you know, especially like the ACP, the LPAs and all that. They should take care of that as soon as possible.
19: A lot of this has to do with ongoing conversations, right, Stephen? I mean, you manage cases, you know exactly what I'm talking about. And in the care services that you guys provide, I'm sure this is an ongoing conversation that you have with people who either come to see you or when you go out into the community to talk about this, because a lot of this is about education.
20: Yes.
19: About sharing the message. And the biggest one that you've just both said is the difference between palliative care and end-of-life care, the two differences, and why it is important to begin these conversations early.
20: Yeah.
19: Okay. So, for a person who has been diagnosed, you are into this post-diagnosis and you provide post-diagnostic support. At the Voices for Hope Center, you give hope to families. Entire families, because people with dementia don't walk this journey alone.
0: No.
19: They'll reach a point where the families are actually walking an even more difficult journey than the person with dementia. And you both know this better than anyone else. When you have people come through your doors like this, what would you like families to understand about dementia? About its progression, about conversations, about looking for help, even before they reach that crisis point.
0: Okay, at the Voices for Hope Center, we often see that the persons living with dementia, they want to remain independent. And you know, they want to show that they still have the abilities to do things on their own, and they want to be they want their needs and desires, autonomy and dignity to be respected, and for others to provide the support and not to take over what they can still do.
19: Actually, that makes it worse.
0: A lot of caregivers, out of love and concern, they assume that their loved ones are not able to do a lot of things, and they tend to take over. And that is actually, with a good intention, but delivered in the wrong way. So we want them to know that, respecting their loved ones' autonomy and dignity is still very, very important to the person living with dementia.
19: Yeah.
0: And many of them, despite the condition of dementia that they have, they still would like to contribute back and not just receive, on the receiving end, but they want to give back as well based on whatever abilities that they still have. Yeah.
19: How important is it for persons who are living with dementia to continue to have interactions with people outside of their families? Because most times we're just surrounded by family members, by carers, caregivers, and all of those. But then we forget there's another world outside there, isn't it?
20: Yeah, I think it's very important to socialize even when the person has dementia. When a person has dementia, I think that one of the things that caregivers tend to do is be very protective. you stay at home. You stay at home, you don't do anything risky. But that is not what the person wants.
19: But I understand the caregiver's point of view there.
20: Yes, yes. So I think education is very important.
19: Okay.
20: And then knowing the resources and the help that they can get is also very important.
19: Why is this so important? Why is that connection so important between in the home and out of the home?
20: So, like, for example, when you are in, we do, like, Voices for Hope is a center more for early dementia. We do have New Horizon centers where you can see more moderate or even sometimes advanced dementia attending the center.
19: Yeah.
20: And then very often, a lot of these people, especially those attending New Horizon Center, they have some form of unmet needs that translate into behavior. I want to go out, I want to go out. Yeah.
19: Okay.
20: And then when they come to the center in a social setting, all of a sudden you see, wow, how come I is so different?
19: Yeah.
20: When they come, because it's a social setting.
19: Yes.
20: And then you get to interact, you get to see, even you lose the ability to interact, you see how people behave in a social setting. You tend to comply, and then when people join in the group activity at home, no, I don't want to join. Don't force me to do exercise. And then, but when I'm in the center, everybody is doing it, so I will join in as well.
19: Also, so cognitively, that becomes important.
20: It is. It is. There's a lot of stimulations in socialization. Yeah.
19: Okay, so I think that's, I suppose, one thing that we forget, that we have people at home, yes, but sometimes, you know, the grass is greener on the other side, right? So we've got to let you out there to experience the grass beyond the four walls of our home. So to wrap our conversation, I do want to ask you, if you had a wish list, if you had a blank sheet of paper and you wanted, you could do something, if you could change one thing about the way Singapore as a country sees and supports people living with dementia, what do you hope that change might be, Stephen?
0: For me, I hope that people in the general public and in the whole society, they'll make an effort to learn more and understand about dementia. And so that when they're out, and when they encounter a person living with dementia and their families, they will be able to extend their support to them and not shy away from giving them the support that they need. And also, most importantly, is do not stigmatize them.
19: Yeah.
0: I think that is that is something that is very important for the families. And you know, as the saying goes, it takes a village to raise a child.
19: Yeah,
0: and likewise for the people in the dementia community, it actually takes a whole society to provide them the support and understanding that they need.
19: I like that. Understanding, it becomes very important. Stephen?
20: Yeah. I enjoy this slogan that says that living well with dementia. What it means by living well with dementia is, what Stephen Lee was saying, that understand dementia and then know the progression, but also understand the person behind dementia.
19: Yeah.
20: I have a disease process happening in my brain, but I'm also a person. So, for example, when I even hypothetically that if I'm diagnosed with dementia, don't stop me from going out to my favorite coffee shop. Put on a tracker on me. I don't care.
19: Yeah,
20: I don't mind that. But then don't stop me from doing that. But when I'm more advanced, bring me to a coffee shop once a while. Even if when I'm in a severe stage, I no longer benefit from coffee shop. But then I can still enjoy my family presence.
19: Yeah.
20: Sit beside me, stroke my hand, stroke my hair occasionally. And then I can still have certain quality of life throughout the dementia trajectory.
19: Yeah.
20: So that's what I mean by, like, you know, living well with dementia.
19: Yeah, and those are key words to remember indeed. Living well with dementia, and that families can find support if they want to. And certainly the diagnosis could change the journey, but you know, you can change with the person living with dementia and continue a journey, even though it could be slightly different from what you had anticipated right at the beginning. I want to thank you both gentlemen very much for making time to join us in this conversation today.
20: Thank you
19: very much. Stephen Chan, Director of Care Services with Dementia Singapore. Stephen Liu is Manager Voices for Hope Centre. You can get all the information about what we've been talking about today. And also, if you need resources to find out more about the services provided, you can visit Dementia Singapore on their website, dementia.org.sg. I'm Susan Ng, and I do hope you found today's conversation useful.
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19: And together with Felicia Tan from 99 Co, we take a look at Promenade Peak, 63-story homes on Zion Road. And then we also head off to look at the growing co-living market. We look at how Singapore's housing landscape is changing. What makes a property worth its price? And are more people looking for flexible ways to live? We'll discover and discuss value, lifestyle, rental demand, and what these trends could mean for home buyers and property investors.
5: Good afternoon, I'm Tae Soo Sian. President Donald Trump says the U.S. may join Saudi Arabia in launching strikes against Yemen's Houthi rebels. That's after another deadly attack on Riyadh's airport. He called the strike, quote, a terrible thing, and said it's not acceptable.
6: We just found out about the recent attack, so we'll make a decision. We move very quickly.
5: Rani Samtani has more in this report.
27: Mr. Trump's comments follow a strike on King Khalid International Airport on Saturday. Saudi civil aviation authorities say at least 12 people were killed and more than 300 injured. Airport operations have been suspended, with flights canceled or diverted. The Saudi-led coalition fighting the Houthis in Yemen says the group was behind the attack. It described the strike as a, quote, war crime, and says it will respond firmly. The Houthis have not claimed responsibility. The airport has been targeted multiple times this week, with Thursday's Houthi-claimed attacks killing three Saudi citizens. The strikes come amid renewed fighting in Yemen after a 4-year truce collapsed in July. Saudi-backed Yemeni government forces have been pressing a counteroffensive against the Houthis, including around the Bab el-Mandeb Strait, which is a key route for Red Sea shipping. The Iran-backed group earlier warned global airlines about the potential consequences of operating in Saudi airspace, which it has declared a zone of military operations. U.S. Secretary of State Marco Rubio has strongly condemned the recent attacks on Saudi Arabia and says an American was among those killed. A U.N. envoy has described the deadly strikes as a grave escalation. Washington and several other foreign embassies have urged their citizens to avoid Riyadh Airport. The latest violence comes as Riyadh prepares to host major international energy and investment conferences.
5: Recovery efforts are underway along the U.S. Gulf Coast after Hurricane Isaias battered southeastern parts of the country with heavy rain and powerful gusts. At least 4 people have died across the states of Florida and Alabama, while some 670,000 people across 3 states have been left without power. Several buildings have also been damaged. Emergency teams are now working to clear fallen trees and storm debris. Florida Governor Ron DeSantis has reassured that more people could be deployed amid a major flood threat.
2: We are keeping our people on standby because I think if you look, some of these rivers are going to crest in the next couple of days with all the inundation. So I don't think that you can say, well, there was flooding, it's receded, we're fine. There's going to be new flooding that's going to arise in different parts of the region. So our folks are here.
5: The storm made landfall as a Category 2 hurricane near Florida, but has since weakened and is moving inland through Alabama. Still in the U.S., U.S. President Donald Trump has renewed his criticism over not receiving the Nobel Peace Prize. He listed reasons why he believes he deserves the award in a social media post and reiterated it to reporters at the White House.
6: Oh, it's very interesting because I ended 8 wars. I got all the hostages back, dead and alive. I brought in over 300 hostages from other countries. I stopped China and I stopped Taiwan. I mean, that's going along. Who knows what happens, but I stopped it. Stopped a lot of things from happening, but I ended 8 wars, 8 actually inflamed wars. And they gave the Nobel Prize to a person that nobody ever heard of. I'd never heard of her.
5: Well, this year's award went to Navi Pillay, a former International Criminal Court judge. The 85-year-old was praised for her work over decades, including a United Nations report that concluded Israel committed genocide in Gaza. Mr. Trump has described the move as disgraceful and embarrassing. His administration also proceeded to impose new sweeping sanctions on the ICC, which Ms. Pillay has slammed as unacceptable. It's seen as part of a Washington campaign to dismantle the tribunal over investigations into US and its allies, including Israel. The US leader has also been outspoken about his desire to win the esteemed prize throughout his term, and he made similar remarks when it was awarded to Venezuelan opposition leader Maria Corina Machado last year. The US Justice Department is said to be investigating TV networks that briefly suspended pooled coverage of President Donald Trump. The New York Times reports that the DOJ has notified ABC, CBS, CNN, NBC and Fox News of the probe, which will look into potential violations of antitrust laws. A spokesperson for the Justice Department says group boycotts among commercial competitors may be a violation of the Sherman Act, which is a core antitrust law. The networks collectively paused pulled footage of Mr. Trump after he banned CNN, MS Now and Politico from the White House. The president had said he did this over what he described as negative coverage. A federal judge temporarily blocked the ban after the three sued, calling the ban a violation of their First Amendment rights. India has criticized the United Nations after it raised concerns over mass detentions during protests demanding the resignation of the country's election chief. India says the UN's comments were misplaced and called them an unwarranted interference in its internal affairs. Well, it comes after the UN Human Rights Office called on Indian authorities to exercise utmost restraint and release all those who were arbitrarily detained. Around 2,000 people were arrested yesterday as authorities moved to stop demonstrations. Mobile internet service was suspended and metro stations and markets were shut. The protests, led by opposition lawmakers and Cockroach Janata Party, are pushing for the resignation of Election Commission Chief Gyanesh Kumar over voter roll revisions that removed around 130 million names. They say the move affected the outcome of recent state polls and benefited Prime Minister Narendra Modi's ruling BJP, an allegation that the party has denied. Neha Punia tells us how authorities have transformed New Delhi into an impregnable fortress, as she reports from the Indian capital.
3: A lot of people have criticized the sweeping nature of security arrangements, but police officers here have been telling us it's necessary because in their eyes, that assembly that was called for at Jantar Mantar, the public protest site, is unlawful, they say, because no permission was granted for it. Many people have described the scenes in central Delhi, they've described New Delhi as a fortress, and that's very apt because that fortress has been really impossible to breach. Through the day, we have have seen small groups of protesters, whether they are student activists, whether they are Gen Z cockroach supporters or opposition members, supporters of opposition parties. They've tried to march to Jantar Mantar, but they've been detained promptly. They've been put into buses and they've been taken away to detention centers. It's almost been like a cat and mouse game almost. Security teams chasing people down a street, detaining them, putting them away. And then, you know, suddenly you'll see another group of protesters trying to assemble, demonstrate. And the same scene has been playing out repeatedly. Central Delhi has been very, very securely cordoned off. But as a result, what's happened is some groups have managed to hold impromptu demonstrations out of that 4 kilometer radius that officials had identified as the key area surrounding Jantar Mantar. Just down the road, in fact, we saw student activists holding an impromptu demonstration, but they were also detained and taken away. And now Abhijit Dipke's Cockroach Janata Party says youngsters should continue to march, and if they are stopped, they should sit where they are and protest right there.
5: In other news, China has slammed the Taiwanese President William Lai for revealing his, quote, ulterior motives, after he said that there must be respect for the right of Taiwan's people to exist. He made the comments in his keynote address marking the island's double 10 day. Beijing says Mr. Lai's speech distorts the truth and has accused the Taiwanese leader of stubbornly clinging to separatist thinking. President Lai says boosting the island's defenses is to deter war, not to provoke it. It says that a stronger self-defense capability will ensure that dialogue can take place on the basis of what he calls parity and dignity. China views Taiwan as its territory and has applied military and political pressure over its objections to what it sees as the Taiwanese government's attempts to move the island towards independence. CNA senior correspondent Victoria Jen breaks down Mr. Lai's address and his main message.
7: President Lai was trying to strike a balance between deterrence and dialogue. He said Taiwan wants peace and does not seek confrontation. But he also made clear that peace cannot simply depend on goodwill. He said China is continuing military and gray zone pressure against Taiwan and that Taiwan needs to strengthen its own defenses, including asymmetric capabilities and its overall resilience. But one interesting part of the speech was his reference to the recent U.S.-China dialogue. Lai said Taiwan welcomes talks between Washington and Beijing if they help manage competition and reduce the risk of conflict. At the same time, he stressed that Taiwan's interests and the right of its people to determine their own future must be respected. So the message was essentially, Taiwan supports dialogue, but it will continue preparing for the possibility of conflict. And with more meetings expected between the U.S. and Chinese leaders, Taipei will be watching very closely to how Taiwan features in those discussions.
5: And that ends our news. I'm Tae Soo Sian. Headlines anytime on CNA 938 and CNA.Asia. Now let's go to traffic. In case you're out and about, there has been a vehicle breakdown on Stamford Road going towards Victoria Street. That is after Northbridge Road, avoid lane 4. A vehicle is stalled. It's on the AYE going towards Tuas after Clementi Avenue 6. And I'd like to remind you that roads remain closed around the Marina Centre and Padang areas until the 13th of October for the Grand Prix. And as for the weather, thundery showers over most parts of Singapore this afternoon with a top temperature of 34 degrees Celsius. At 12:13 at the moment, the PSI is at 114 to 150, and that puts air quality in the unhealthy range.
8: Families are amazing, but let's be honest, they can be tricky too. I'm Susan Ng, and every week I sit down with experts and parents to talk about the things that really matter. Parenting tips, family challenges, and the little moments that make family life so special.
10: She's my inspiration. She's my partner during good times and bad times. And we love each other until today, you know, and I love my children.
11: Coming home to each other really is more than just returning to a place itself. It's knowing that having that joy to see my spouse. 24/7 after work and having that feeling of unwavering presence beside me. I guess that is like a quiet reassurance for me that I'm truly safe and truly loved.
19: So whether you're a parent, a spouse, a sibling, or just curious about family life, tune in on Saturdays at 11 a.m. and 4 p.m. and join the conversation. Let's navigate family together. Welcome to Open House. I'm Susan Ng, together with Felicia Tan from 99Co. Thank you very much for making time to join us today. So this week we're going to review Promenade Peak. It brings a new 63-story development to Zion Road, and we're going to be taking a look at its value, its connectivity, lifestyle appeal, and how it compares with other new launches and resale homes nearby.
12: Also, we'll be talking about co-living, which is gaining traction in Singapore, attracting both tenants looking for flexible housing and investors seeking new opportunities. With growing interest from investors, the sector appears poised for further growth. But is this demand sustainable, or are we seeing a trend fueled by rental market conditions? Today, we explore whether co-living has a real future in Singapore's property market.
19: And all that is coming up in the later part of Open House. In the meantime, we are joined by Gladwin Quek, who is Associate Group Director with Propnex Realty Private Limited. Gladwin, thank you very much for making time today.
13: Hi, Susan and Felicia. Thanks for having me today.
19: Promenade Peak, let's go there. 99-year leasehold development on Zion Road, 596 units. So we're looking at unit mix of 1 to 5 bedrooms. There are 2 penthouses as well. 63 stories high, central location. So what kind of buyers do you think the development is likely to appeal to?
13: Hi, Susan and Felicia. So in my personal view, I see 3 broad groups, although their buying reasons can be quite different. First, we have single professionals and couples who wants to live nearer to workplace, public transport, and also everyday amenities. For them, the attractions is the convenience, being able to get to groceries, meet friends, or also travel without spending too much time on the road. I also included older buyers who considering downsizing. A smaller home nearer towards a shopping mall and an MRT station can be easier to manage. Second, we have smaller families who wants to have a central location living with River Valley Primary School and Riverside Park nearby. Third, buyer who looks for larger single floor plate premium apartment, they will place a lot of emphasis on privacy, private lift access, and also higher floor viewing, higher floor views. So every household will have a different set of requirements. Someone who work from home with children and the helpers might prioritize more space over a central location. So I always ask and start with the questions with their daily routine and also the space requirement in mind.
12: Promenade Peak is set to be Singapore's tallest condominium with an infinity pool located at the top of the 63-story tower. Beyond the headline-grabbing height, what are some of the key facilities and design features that buyers should know about?
13: Sure, Felicia. So what stands out that is that the facilities is actually spread out through the whole building, rather than just concentrated on the ground level pool. So at the ground levels, we have a 50-meter lap pool, children playground, and a lot of landscape and waterscape space. And also the arrival halls, arrival lobby actually provide quite a hotel style, like a grand feeling when you arrive at the arrival hall. For at level 22, we have more about socializing and relaxing. Level 43, we focus on fitness, come with a gym, boxing, and cross-training arena. At the rooftop, we have the highest, Singapore highest sky infinity pool, sky clubhouse, and also an observatory. So the quoted maintenance fee is starting from 325 for a 1+ study size. So the buyer should actually go and confirm and check against their unit type what are the estimates. But remember, the maintenance fee will change over time.
19: Gladwin, just over 50% of the units are 2-bedroom homes. So this kind of forms the majority. What does this unit mix tell us about the target market, first of all, and the different unit types? How are they distributed throughout the development?
13: Okay, so let me give you a brief introduction about Promenade Peak. Actually, come with two broad of the residential tiers. At the lower and the middle levels, actually it contains from 1+ study, 2-bedroom, 2-bedroom plus study, and also a standard 3-bedroom homes. So anything above level 43 will come with a premium 3, 4, and 5 bedrooms, apartments, come with a private lift as well. So with 2 penthouse at the top. So when looking at the 2-bedroom categories, it's actually including 200 conventional size and also conventional type of the 2-bedroom, and come with around 120 of the come with a unit type with a study. So together, it actually make up to a 54% of the development. So what I would suggest when come to this unit mix, it actually suggests a strong focus on a smaller household. For example, singles, couples, or families with one children. Actually, the extra study room actually provide more flexibility for working from home, although buyers should check the dimension before assuming it can serve as another bedroom. I won't suggest this as a total investor focus for this 54%, because the same layout actually works for the owner-occupied as well. But I want to highlight is the trade-off. The trade-off is come to competition. When come to eventually the buyer, the owner can eventually to rent it out or to sell. So several similar homes could be at the same time, could be available at the same time, that make individual layout, facing, and also the asking price very important, even within the same project.
12: So Gladwin, let's talk about pricing for a moment. How is Promenade Peak positioned against other new launches in the River Valley area? At its current price point, what would buyers need to see in terms of capital growth or rental demand to justify the premium?
13: Okay, Felicia. So when it comes to Promenade Peak, I will separate the two residential apartments. First is the standard collection apartment, because the pricing and the features are quite different in the first place. At launch time, when the launch day, the collection apartment actually average sold at about 2,894 per square foot, while the more premium suites is actually transacted above 3,343 per square foot. Those are historical launch figure rather than a quotation of the available units today. So what I noticed is some of the unit type in Promenade Peak still are still priced competitively and also can compare favorably with the new launch nearby. But I won't say the project itself is cheap as a whole, because we need to deep dive and also compare with the different size, different layout, and different floors. Even for the view itself can be quite different. When it comes to the capital growth, I will always ask about the exit strategy. Who will buy this apartment from you next time? And also, what are the alternatives they have? A higher floor view can be very attractive to buy, but it doesn't actually automatically translate into the resale premium that you can get. Even for rental, for a rental perspective, a newer fitting facilities can appeal to the new tenant. However, their budget actually sets a limit. So for investors, I will actually show them and examine the actual nearby transactions and also the competing new launch supply at the time. So ultimately, I would say any investment return has to account for the purchase entry price, the overall transaction cost, the maintenance fee, the financing cost during the whole period, and also we have to cater for the vacancy period that the unit is vacant without a tenant. So it's just not like a very simply expected increase in the value of the house.
19: Okay, Gladwin, there could be buyers who are considering the resale market. So there are projects close by, Irwell Hill Residences, The Avenir, also the freehold Rivergate. They're all not too far away. What are the key differences that buyers should consider when they weigh these resale options against Promenade Peak?
13: When I always meet my buyers, I always ask,

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18: 12:30. Good afternoon. I'm Taisu Sien with the news. US President Donald Trump has called for new leadership in Ukraine after trading barbs with President Volodymyr Zelensky over a diesel deal the US struck with Russia.
19: I suggest they get a new leader who can make a deal, because he could have made many

0: deals that for some reason he never does. And let me go a step further. If I were president, you wouldn't have ever had that war. That war would have never started. There was no reason that that war with Ukraine and Russia started. It started due to incompetence.
1: Ukrainian officials have backed Mr. Zelensky. The country's foreign minister says the president has the support of the Ukrainian people and that they have the right to decide. An opposition lawmaker also agreed with the sentiment, saying no leader from another country can decide. British Prime Minister Andy Burnham has also reiterated his complete solidarity with the Ukrainian leader. Washington had struck a deal with Moscow on Friday to buy diesel from Russia. The move is seen as the Trump administration's latest efforts to address high fuel prices ahead of the midterm elections. Mr. Trump also urged Kyiv to stop strikes on Russian energy infrastructure. Now, both European and Ukrainian officials have slammed the agreement, saying the profits from the deal will help pay for Russia's war efforts. Furniture giant IKEA is preparing its Danish outlets for emergencies. It has announced plans to quickly convert the stores into emergency shelters or hospitals as part of a crisis preparedness network. The news desk has more.
2: If emergency struck, IKEA Denmark says it's well prepared. Blackouts, flooding or attacks, the Swedish retailer has a plan. It's primed to turn its Danish stores into emergency shelters or flat-pack hospitals. Torben Mortensen is the security chief for IKEA Denmark.
3: It's like having an insurance at home. You don't want to use it, but you still want to have it if it happens.
2: The beds could be temporary accommodation, the restaurant a feeding operation, and the generators in the basement a power supply.
3: So this is our emergency generator. It will take over if the power disappears. It can run approximately 7 hours without putting any more diesel in it, but we have reserves here for running about 30 hours.
2: If the display beds run out, people could simply build more using flat packs from the warehouse. The idea reflects a shift in how Europe is thinking about defense, not just tanks and troops, but the readiness of ordinary businesses. A wave of incidents linked to Russian hybrid warfare has pushed governments to look beyond their militaries for resilience. Moscow denies any responsibility. Denmark's intelligence service has warned Russia is likely to intensify its hybrid campaign against NATO and Western countries in the coming months. Mortensen's vision isn't entirely hypothetical. In December 2021, a snowstorm trapped 6 customers and about 24 employees inside an IKEA store in Aalborg overnight, forcing them to sleep in display beds. And in Spain, IKEA turned its Valencia store into a shelter for more than 600 people during deadly floods in 2024. The company has joined Denmark's Corporate Coalition for Crisis Preparedness. It's a Danish network that keeps track of what private companies can offer the state in an emergency. From sleeping facilities and trucks to specialist staff, the voluntary network has taken part in exercises with authorities but has not been tested in real emergency situations.
1: Singapore stands ready is in touch with Indonesia to help with the haze, especially in fighting forest fires. Minister for Sustainability and the Environment, Grace Fu, says she has offered her support and appreciation to her Indonesian counterpart, Jumhur Hidayat. Latest PM 2.5 levels in Singapore remain elevated across all 5 regions. The 24-hour pollutant standards index have also remained in the unhealthy category, although they seem to be inching downwards in most regions.
4: I'm also supporting any regional effort to have discussions on regional cooperation on haze issues. Just to reiterate, we are concerned about the well-being of our people. We are on top of the situation. We have plans put in place, and we'll do whatever is needed to protect the public health of Singaporeans.
1: Her comments follow guidance issued yesterday by the Hays Task Force. For example, N95 masks will be distributed to eligible Singaporeans when the 24-hour PSI exceeds 200. The Education Ministry will consider closing schools when haze levels exceeds 300. Advisories covering several areas like schools, workplaces, transport and sports were also issued. That's your news for you. I'm Tae Soo Sian. Headlines anytime on CNA 938 and CNA.asia. It is now 12:35. Good afternoon. Let me give you some of the latest traffic news I've got with me. And there has been an accident on Orchard Road that's going towards Nicoll Highway. So Orchard Road going after Grange Road going towards Nicoll Highway. Avoid lane 3 because of an accident. A vehicle has stalled. It's on the PIE going towards Tuas. After the BKE, avoid lane 5. And we see that also a vehicle has stalled on Stamford Road going towards Victoria Street. That is after Northbridge Road. Do avoid lane 4. I'd like to remind you once again that there are road closures still till the 13th of October for the Grand Prix, the Singapore Grand Prix. So roads that are currently closed are around Marina Centre and the Padang areas.
5: Welcome back to Open House. Together with Felicia Tan from 99Co, I'm Susan Ng. We're going to be talking about co-living. This is something that is growing in Singapore, but is it a lasting shift in how people want to live, or is this demand being driven by changing rental market conditions? So today we're going to take a look at who's choosing co-living, whether supply can keep up, and what's drawing investors to this evolving part of the housing market. If you have questions, you know what to do. You can WhatsApp 963-11938. Joining us for this conversation is Christine Lee, Head of Research APAC at Knight Frank. Christine, thank you very much for your time today.
6: Thanks for having me.
5: So co-living, it's evolved, actually. It was a niche accommodation concept before. It's now more established part of the Singapore housing landscape. What, in your opinion, has driven this growth over the past, let's say, 5 years?
6: Yeah. Actually, Singapore is a very successful home ownership model. So we know that 9 in 10 resident households own their own homes. But people still need rental housing at different stages of life. So we've seen demand from foreign professionals, students, alongside our locals waiting for a home or seeking more independence. The co-living has really grown by offering smaller and furnished spaces with flexible leases. It fits this need within the home ownership market.
7: Christine, the pandemic caused a sharp tightening in Singapore's rental market. How did this period accelerate the adoption of co-living, and has that demand continued even after rents began to normalize?
6: Yes, the construction delay definitely meant more households will need temporary accommodation, just as the reopening in 2022 brought foreign professionals and so students back. And if you look at the data, private residential rents are about 60% above the 2019 level, and the rents alone in 2022 rose from almost 30%. So that makes a furnished room with a more practical option is for many renters. Our research also shows that co-living in Singapore continues to expand, even though rents have normalized. So currently, we are only seeing rental growth about 3 to 5% a year. But we can see the adoption of co-living continues to be quite popular. Once you have a new center, people would like to try it out, not just from the student's perspective, but we also see some of the locals continuing to experience life differently. In the past, you see people moving out 23, 24 because they settle down, they get married. But nowadays, we do see a lot more singles or even working family kids trying to live in different parts of the Singapore island by looking into this co-living option.
5: So you're seeing young adults perhaps moving out of their family homes, and they could be forming the newer groups of tenants who are entering the market. Are there other groups that you're seeing? And if you are, perhaps what is driving their preference for co-living would be important.
6: Yes, certainly we have a wide range of choices for homes, especially for smaller households. According to our Singapore statistics, now 1 in 6 homes only have 1 or 2 persons. And that's not going to change because Singapore is also a super age society. And we also have a growing student population. Let me just give you one example. If you look at NUS master students, the intake 10 years ago, it was only 5,000 plus students. But today, there are 18,000 students. So the growth is threefold. And who's providing housing for this group of master students? I can say none, because they are not the undergraduate students who are provided with some on-campus accommodation. But for these master students, their intention is to stay here for the semester, which is usually 7 months to a year. But at the same time, they have to find their own accommodation. So that makes our current housing policy a little bit challenging, because most of the homes are for owner occupation. If you look at our housing home ownership rate, it's currently at 91%. And with 60% of the students MBT, more and more what we are seeing is people are buying home for their own faith, that's the name of the purchase. And if you want to buy a second property, so 20 years ago, yes, it's possible you can buy an investment property and rent it out to this group of people. It's possible, but today, in today's context, second property, even for people, is just 20% of cheap tax. And I think people really want to get by for their own space. So we do see that investment volume also coming down quite significantly.
7: Okay. Christine, with single person households now making up nearly 1 in 6 resident households, how is the rise of people living alone changing the type of housing Singapore needs?
6: Yeah, certainly our, if you look at the HDB inventory, it is pretty much 80% of for 80% of the HDB stock is for single. And a lot of them are at least a 3-room, 4-room, 5-room flat. So the living space is very generous across Singapore compared to all the APAC markets. But in terms of the changing needs, yes, some of these apartments would be a little too large for single household, or even just now I mentioned the things community would only have just a couple. They don't need so much living spaces. In fact, some of them across the region do have a preference for shared services. For example, they don't actually utilize the kitchen space as much because maybe they only cook over the weekend. And then they find that if I have a very functioning kitchen that is, you know, to the best in class in terms of the kitchen appliances and everything, it's going to cost me a bomb because I have to set aside this amount of space in my own apartment. But if I'm just in co-living, I can use the same state-of-the-art kitchen, and I don't have to pay for that amenity per se because I'm just paying from the room. So that kind of lifestyle actually suits these people very well. And there is really a growing trend that people in this category, especially they are young adults during their careers, during their social spaces, they do want to have a bit of a community engagement. We know a lot of us are on the phone, a lot of, many hours a day. They don't have that little interaction, but actually we become very lonely because of that. So it's a growing trend. A lot of these youngsters like to actually go out, hang out with people of their age. But if they are living with parents, they can be living in different parts of the world, and sometimes the neighborhood may not be not have so many of their friends. So that's also one changing trend that we see in the college space.
7: Co-living operators, they can serve different tenant groups rather than relying on one particular demographic. How does this diversification help support occupancy and reduce demand risk?
6: I think this operator quite a few sources of demand. The students, for example, they arrive around the academic calendar, and also professionals move with employment, and also locals who may need accommodation, cleaning, renovation, or if they need to relocate, for instance, they need to relocate to overseas locations to work. But when they come back, they may not be able to find immediate accommodation. So that's the transition period where they need some help with their accommodation. So the diversification really works best when the property suits this group of people and the rents are also affordable to them. So I think it reduces the reliance on just one segment, whether it's students, young expatriates. Although all of them still respond to the wider economic condition. So, for instance, we do see some students going back to Hong Kong because Hong Kong has increased the quota for student intake from 10% to 50% for international students. So that has had some pull factors to Hong Kong. So Singapore, on the other hand, will continue to
5: Christine, it looks like there's now an estimated 9 to 10,000 co-living keys operating in Singapore. Does the existing supply adequately meet current demand, or is there still a gap?
6: Actually, if you look at our data, 9,000 to 10,000 rooms of keys, it's a very small market still. Our total rental stock, according to our estimate, is about 200,000 units in the whole of Singapore. So this is only about 5%. There's room to grow because if you look at the comparable, say, in the US, the multifamily market, or in Japan, typically it's about 30% of the stock that is for rental. But of course, our national policy is slightly different. So we apply a very conservative estimate, say 15% over the very long term. We do see this current demand continue to see continue to grow, and our supply currently is within two.
7: So Knight Frank estimates that addressable demand could reach about 45,840 keys by 2028, compared with only about 3,000 to 4,000 additional keys expected to come online. What does this potential supply-demand gap tell us about the sector's growth prospects?
6: Okay, I just want to clarify the 45,840 keys by 2028 is actually the total addressable market. That means if we assume this group of people are all of them going for co-living, then we do see that addressable market growing to 45,000 units. But just now when I mentioned, because Singapore's policies, national policies are quite different, we are not going to be 30% renters and 70% homeowners. Definitely over the very long term, we see some uptick from 5% currently. It will grow maybe to the high single digits or eventually reaching 15% steady state. But if you were to consider the current demand from students, from young expatriates, and also from the household, and use an arbitrary number based on our assumption that eventually it will grow to 15%, that's going to give us the total addressable market of 36,000 units.
5: There seems to be greater institutional interest in co-living assets, Christine, including the proposed $134 million acquisition and leaseback of Collywood Midtown by CapitaLand Ascott Trust. What is attracting institutional investors to this segment at this time?
6: Yeah, Singapore is a very interesting place because if you look across all the other asset class spectrum, We do have very attractive assets like the trophy assets, whether it's in the CBD, Marina Bay Office, or the retail malls by our major developers and landlords. So these assets typically attract institutional investors because of the stable income, but we do not have a living asset class that's attractive at the moment because the model is not built to have a big rental base. So investors do not see that as attractive 2 years ago. So in fact, 27% of the investors were willing to consider Singapore in 2023, but that number has increased to 65% last year. So that shows this uptick in the investors' interest. And I think it's also driven by fundamentals that we have seen in the living space. And there is certainly a lot of operators who are quite innovative. They go around converting office, schools, or some of them actually read new SLA norms to do the conversion. So once they convert and professionally manage these assets, they become a lot more attractive because you can have the certainty that the operator is going to follow through, and the demand continues to drive because of all the green student population, the green locals wanting to rent and stuff. So we do see that playing out in the institutional space.
7: So beyond acquiring existing co-living properties, investors are also looking at converting or repositioning underutilized buildings. Why is adaptive reuse particularly attractive in Singapore's land-constrained market?
6: Firstly, Singapore's land is very expensive. So if you want to have a green view for that, firstly, the gestation period is long. So the gestation period is from your land tender, and then you have to go get a professional to plan out the design and everything, and then you tender your contract to the builder. That's going to take at least 2.5 to 3 years at the least. And because of that process, during that period, actually operators, if you look at the operators, they are on the model that is just management. So they don't have very deep pockets to buy the land, get the builder come in to develop. They don't have that expertise and financial muscle. That's why it's better to go for from the refurbishment route, and they can convert in a potentially a much quicker. So typically we get the building refresh, depending on size, 26 months to 1 year. Some are doing in the shop house phase, some are in the old schools or offices. And the conversion is pretty fast. And from the ESG perspective, it's perfect. A lot of young people, even their end customers, I mean the users, they probably prefer to live in something that does not use too much embodied carbon, blah, blah, blah. So it's a quite interesting shift from what we see in the build-to-sell market, where people want brand new homes because this is maybe their first home or the upgraded for community.
7: So as co-living moves into mixed-use developments and incorporates retail, co-working, and lifestyle amenities, how is the product itself changing from simply providing accommodation to offering a broader living experience?
6: Yes, I mean, ideally, co-living move into this kind of mixed-use development world provide a much better living experience. That's what we have seen also in other parts of the world. Even in the build-to-sell space, the typical mixed-use development tends to attract more buyers because of the convenience, because of the lifestyle. And I think co-living, if they can find the space at a reasonable price, of course, financials will have to work out. Because if you go for some of these mixed-use development, definitely it's going to be a lot more expensive. So as long as the financials work out, you will still want to have amenities. That's why I think Earlier, the government did tender out a parcel of media support. It seems like amenities were not provided in that location, despite it being not a current issue.
7: So ultimately, is the growth of co-living being driven by a temporary rental cycle, or does it reflect a longer-term shift in how Singaporeans and foreigners want to live? And what do you think will determine whether this demand remains sustainable?
6: Yeah, I think the underlying shift is very long-term. So Singapore continues to attract people from all over the world for work and study, while our smaller households and also local residents are seeing more rental options at different stages. And the rental cycle will still affect room rates and margin. Sustainable demand, of course, depends on whether co-living offers good value or privacy or a consistently well-managed homes. So continued tenant take-up, including when conventional rents become more competitive, I think will be the clearest test.
5: Thank you very much, Christine, for sharing your insights on this particular topic of co-living investments and the demand for it in today's context. Appreciate your time indeed.
6: Yeah, pleasure is mine.
5: Thank you. Christine Lee is Head of Research APAC at Knight Frank, wrapping up today's open house. And that's it. If you want more property news and reviews, you can find them on www.99co. If you want to listen to this episode again, or perhaps you've missed an episode, open house podcasts are available on the Me Listen app. I'm Susan Ng, together with Felicia Tan from 99co. Thank you very much for joining us today.
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11: 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Imperfect, but beautiful in the telling.
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5: Singapore is now a super-aged society, but aging well is about much more than just adding years to our lives. It's also about staying connected, understanding our health, and knowing that there is someone to turn to. Then we go beyond the usual stops to discover some of the stories, places and people that give Desaru its character. And finally, we hear about a master teacher whose lessons have stayed with his students for decades. These stories are coming up. Stay with us on the best of your Singapore weekend.
1: It's 1 p.m. Good afternoon. I'm Tay Soo Sian with the news. Singapore is seeing a week-on-week increase in patients with respiratory issues at emergency departments. Health Minister Ong Ye Kung says he expects the haze to prolong in the next few weeks. While Mr. Ong adds that he will be activating the Public Health Preparedness Clinic Scheme and Haze Subsidy Scheme from tomorrow to provide Singaporeans with affordable care for haze-related conditions. The HSS was last activated in 2015.
16: We're not seeing the haze going away like in the past within a few weeks. So it's a bit more prolonged. But more importantly, is observing that more patients are coming to ED. It's not a lot more. It's just week on week, a bit more increase. But after a few weeks, you start to add up.
1: Well, all Singaporean citizens will receive subsidized care at polyclinics for haze-related conditions, while subsidy eligibility at participating GP clinics will be limited to certain groups. For example, Pioneer and Merdeka Generation seniors will pay no more than $5, while fees for other Singaporeans, like those below 18, will be capped at $10. Conditions covered under the HSS include asthma and upper respiratory tract infection. Well, some community spaces in Singapore are already opening their doors to residents looking for some respite from the haze. Well, that's even before conditions have hit the threshold for haze shelters to be officially activated. The People's Association says grassroots activities could also be adjusted if conditions worsen. Charlotte Lim with more, featuring MP for Jalan Besar GRC, Sean Law.
19: Air quality in Singapore has worsened over the past week, hitting the poorest levels this season. Here in Whampoa, residents already have somewhere to seek relief. This fully air-conditioned space at the community club is open daily from 10 a.m. to around 9 p.m. And at a nearby residence network centre, smart locks mean residents can get in without needing staff to be physically present.
20: We have about 3 in 10 who are above the age of 60, so we're quite concerned with our vulnerable seniors. And now it's also the national exam period. So the exams have not ended. And whether you're in primary school or whether you're sitting for O-levels or A-levels, you need a place to study that is conducive. So we're quite worried about that as well.
19: While not every resident CNA spoke to knew these haze shelters were open, more will be available island-wide if conditions worsen. If the 24-hour PSI crosses 200, all community clubs and selected residence committee and network centres will open as haze shelters.
21: The People Association says it will also take its cue from the authorities' health advisories when deciding whether community activities need to be adjusted. That could mean making changes to the programmes depending on the conditions, while taking into account the needs of those taking part.
19: If needed, grassroots organisations will also distribute N95 masks to vulnerable residents.
1: That was a report by Charlotte Lim. You're listening to CNA 938. US President Donald Trump says Washington may join Saudi Arabia in launching strikes against Yemen's Houthi rebels after another deadly attack on Riyadh's international airport.
0: We just found out about the recent attack, so we'll make a decision. We move very quickly.
1: Mr. Trump's comments follow a suspected Houthi strike on King Khalid International Airport on Saturday. Saudi civil aviation authorities say at least 12 people were killed and more than 300 injured. Airport operations have been suspended, while airlines cancelled or diverted flights. The Houthis have not claimed responsibility for Saturday's attack, but the airport has been targeted multiple times this week, with Thursday's Houthi-claimed attacks killing 3 Saudi citizens. The strikes come amid renewed fighting in Yemen after a 4-year truce collapsed in July. Saudi-backed Yemeni government forces have been pressing a counter-offensive against the Houthis, including around the Bab al-Mandab Strait, a key route for Red Sea oil and cargo shipping. In other news, U.S. President Donald Trump has called for new leadership in Ukraine after trading barbs with President Volodymyr Zelensky over a diesel deal the U.S. struck with Russia.
0: I suggest they get a new leader who can make a deal, because he could have made many deals that for some reason he never does. And let me go a step further. If I were president, you wouldn't have ever had that war. That war would have never started. There was no reason that that war with Ukraine and Russia started. It started due to incompetence.
1: Ukrainian officials have backed Mr. Zelensky. The country's foreign minister says the president has the support of the Ukrainian people and that they have the right to decide. An opposition lawmaker also agreed with the sentiment, saying no leader from another country can decide. British Prime Minister Andy Burnham has also reiterated his complete solidarity with the Ukrainian leader. Washington had struck a deal with Moscow on Friday to buy diesel from Russia. The move is seen as the Trump administration's latest efforts to address high fuel prices ahead of the midterm elections. Mr. Trump also urged Kyiv to stop strikes on Russian energy infrastructure. Both European and Ukrainian officials have slammed the agreement, saying the profits from the deal will help pay for Russia's war efforts. India has criticized the United Nations after it raised concern over mass detentions during protests demanding the resignation of the election chief. India said the UN's comments were misplaced and called them an unwarranted interference in its internal affairs.
2: It said the right to peaceful assembly can be practiced subject to limits in the interest of public order. The UN Human Rights Office earlier called on Indian authorities to exercise utmost restraint and release all those who were arbitrarily detained. An unnamed Home Ministry official told Reuters 2,000 were arrested yesterday as authorities moved to stop demonstrations. Protesters were intercepted on their way to the designation protest site of Jantar Mantar. Authorities say the protests were illegal and that organizers had asked for permission too late. Thousands of police and paramilitary forces were deployed as Delhi was placed under lockdown. Mobile internet services were suspended, metro stations and markets shut. A spokesperson for the ruling Bharatiya Janata Party said India has thwarted attempts to incite anarchy and stated that the country will be governed by parliament and not by the streets. NDTV reports most of those detained have been released, except the founder and other leaders of the Cockroach Janata Party. The CJP called for their release and vowed to continue protesting until Chief Election Commissioner Gyanesh Kumar resigns. Mr. Kumar is under pressure to quit over revisions that removed roughly 130 million names from voter lists. Opposition parties and other critics say it affected the outcome of the recent state polls and benefited the BJP. The party denies this. The Election Commission rejected allegations of impropriety and said the revisions were necessary to remove duplicate and ineligible voters.
1: Neha Punia tells us how authorities have transformed New Delhi into an impregnable fortress, as she reports from the Indian capital.
3: A lot of people have criticized the sweeping nature of security arrangements, but police officers here have been telling us it's necessary because in their eyes, that assembly that was called for at Jantar Mantar, the public protest site, is unlawful, they say, because no permission was granted for it. Many people have described the scenes in central Delhi, they've described New Delhi as a fortress, and that's very apt because that fortress has been nearly impossible to breach. Through the day, we have seen small groups of protesters, whether they're student activists, whether they're Gen Z, cockroach supporters, or opposition members, supporters of opposition parties. They've tried to march to Jantar Mantar, but they've been detained promptly. They've been put into buses and they've been taken away to detention centers. It's almost been like a cat and mouse game almost. Security teams chasing people down a street, detaining them, putting them away. And then, you know, suddenly you'll see another group of protesters trying to assemble, demonstrate. And the same scene has been playing out repeatedly. Central Delhi has been very, very securely cordoned off. But as a result, what's happened is some groups have managed to hold impromptu demonstrations out of that 4 kilometer radius that officials had identified as the key area surrounding Jantar Mantar. Just down the road, in fact, we saw student activists holding an impromptu demonstration, but they were also detained and taken away. And now Abhijit Dibke's Cockroach Janata Party says youngsters should continue to march, and if they are stopped, they should sit where they are and protest right there.
1: And that was Neha Punya with that report, ending our news headlines anytime on CNA 938 and CNA.Asia. It is 1:10 and we now take a look at the latest traffic. Now, be careful if you are on the PIE going towards Tuas, because there's an obstacle there, and that is on the PIE going towards Tuas after Paya Lebar Road. Avoid lane 1. A vehicle has stalled. It's on the West Coast Highway going towards the city after Clementi Road. Avoid lane 3. And a vehicle has stalled. It's on the PIE going towards Changi after Bukit Timah Road. Accident on Boundary Road going towards Upper Serangoon. That's after the CTE. Avoid lane 1. And there's been an accident on PIE going towards Tuas after Clementi. Please also remember that roads are closed around Marina Centre and Padang until around 5:30 in the morning on the 13th of October this week, due to the Formula One Singapore Grand Prix. As for the weather, thundery showers over most parts of Singapore today, with a top temperature of 34 degrees Celsius. And at 111, the PSI stands at 114 to 150, and that means that air quality is in the unhealthy range.
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4: Welcome and thank you very much for joining me today. I'm Susan Ng. More than 1 in 5 Singapore citizens are now aged 65 and above. And as our population gets older, the question is no longer simply how we care for our seniors when they need help, but how we help people stay healthy, connected and independent for as long as possible. And we're looking at two issues today that can affect an older person's well-being: social isolation and gaps in health literacy. And we're also asking what can happen when a community organization and a private sector company bring their different strengths together. Joining me are Ms. Kwek Peroy Lee Chu, Managing Director and Chair of Community and Culture Workforce, Great Eastern, and Ms. Go Wee Ling, Head of Community Engagement and Partnership with Lions Befrienders.
7: What we see on the ground is this. We often assume that, you know, if a senior can manage their daily activities and live independently, they are doing well, right? But this is what we also see. Their physical independence does not necessarily mean that they're emotionally or socially well. Some seniors, they may go for days, you know, without having a meaningful conversation. You know, some, they may have, you know, they're staying with their family members, but then again, they still lack that, you know, interaction with their family members because of their family members, they are either working, you know, chucking in long hours at work. When they come home, they're tired, couldn't even master a strength for a conversation, right? So on the ground, when we talk to senior, we realize that they also do not readily ask their families, you know, for help, because simply because they didn't want to burden their families, right? So that's why over at Lions Defenders, we work very closely with volunteers to provide that regular contact, to build relationships with them.
4: You know, we talk about loneliness quite a lot. Many of us say, well, I'm alone, I don't feel lonely because I have company. But then there are those who are alone. What does social isolation really look like? Because you talk about seniors who may not have contact with another person even for an entire day or for many days. What does that do? What does that really look like?
7: Wow, where do I start? Social isolation, right? It really means like limited social contacts or connections. Loneliness, well, you know, they may not feel, sometimes they may say that, you know, I don't feel alone. But then again, you know, if you probe further, right, when we probe further, right, it is that feeling of feeling disconnected. Like they could be present in person, but you can tell that, you know, emotionally and socially, right, they have this sadness about them that, you know, that space, that vacuum that they've been trying to fill in with just a simple human, "Hi, how are you today? Have you eaten?" So their days can look like, you know, simply they are just alone, no one to talk to, rarely participating in community activities. So this is what we face with most seniors, right? Like, you know, they say that they are good, they are happy, you know, staying home, pottering with their, you know, the flowers and plants. But they're not there. You know, they're just feeling very disconnected.
4: And I totally get it when a senior won't reach out for help, because if I can manage it on my own, I'll take care of it. Mm-hmm. And then I only reach out to you, you know, Wee Ling and your team, if I really, really cannot do that anymore. I mean, Lee Chu, from an ordinary person's perspective, you have seniors in your family too, I'm sure. Why should this issue concern all of us and not just families with elderly parents or charities like Lions Befrienders?
6: Thank you. Well, I definitely have seniors in my home. My father is 90 years old and doing very well. I think we know that we will all age and face ultimately, I suppose, similar issues. But more importantly, I think this is about building a more resilient Singapore, right? We know also that as Singaporeans live longer, however, the health span is not necessarily equivalent. So we've done our research, and about the last 10 odd years of everyone's life will be spent in not so good health. But more importantly, Wee Ling's talking about isolation. I think we all can play a part. It's a simple hello. I have noticed some elderly, even with families, it's sometimes more difficult to talk with family than with strangers. You know, this is where we come in and plug the gap.
4: Mm. Yeah, I'm sure you keep your dad occupied as well, right? He's got family members to talk with.
6: It keeps me occupied.
4: What keeps you staying young then, Lee Chu, you know, because you got to look out for him. I think that's the thing. The other issue here, more than just loneliness, isolation, because you can be isolated even, and Lee Chu, you're right, even when you're surrounded by people. Health literacy. I know that seniors struggle with this. My mother did. You know, it's like, well, I'll just eat a bun and then I'm full, I'm okay, but that's not okay. Lee Chu's nodding. I suppose your dad sometimes says that too, right? So, Wee Ling, why do seniors struggle with this the most? Because they may not understand how important it is to manage their health.
7: They struggle because, you know, health information can be so overwhelming. They can see a doctor and, you know, the doctor will prescribe them with, like, you know, this is what you've got to take for this condition, you know, what you have to take for the other condition, right? And usually that instruction is also given by the pharmacist. The moment they step out of the clinic, then they are lost, right? They will be wondering, like, how to follow medication, you know, are they doing the right way or they are not doing the right way? Right. And how often have we heard this, right, from our parents or from uncles and aunties? You know, they'll come to us and we'll tell them that, hey, you know, you got to do this. You got to take this medication according to what the doctor has prescribed. But how many times have they come to us and said, you know what, they tell me not to take this medicine because of such effects? Not proven. Okay. Right. Not proven. So this is where we come in. Over at Lions Befrienders, we are designing a health literacy program with the support of Great Eastern, with the help of seniors, right, to bring health education closer to seniors in the community. Now, why are we co-designing with seniors? Because, as I've mentioned, right, seniors, they talk to seniors, they share information. So we train them, you know, we get them to be trainers, we get them to facilitate, we get them to be our health champions to share such program, you know, so that, you know, what we hope is that, you know, the seniors can learn better, as in, like, you know, how they manage their health.
4: Yeah. I mean, seniors for seniors, most of the time actually works, right? I mean, if she's doing it, got to be good for me. I want to take it from the Great Eastern point of view, because Lee Chu, you guys have formed this alliance with Lions Befrienders to do this going forward. Share more about the work that you hope to do.
6: Look, Susan, we have been working with Lions Befrienders since 2024, right? It started with volunteering via Project V, which is an initiative matching corporates with social agencies. And then we realized that there's a lot of need, for activities in aging centers. And we also realized that our employees enjoy doing it. Mm. And then Willing and I, we sort of sat down one day since I joined, and then we started to explore what can we do more, because I was very keen at Great Eastern that we not only do volunteering activities, but we gradually focus on impact. Because there is a difference between activities and impact.
4: Yes.
6: And I was very keen on longer term partnerships where I can see impact of our work. And that's where, Willing and my team, or rather Willing's team and my team, sat together, and we identified three areas that could be useful. The first was, is telebefriending, befriending. It's essentially each employee taking up one person to call. I think it's weekly, right? Willing weekly.
7: Yes, that's right. That's right.
6: Saying hello, connecting. The second thing that we are committed to do is we've adopted three aging centers in Ghim-Moh, Tampines, and Mee-Ling. That means that we are fully committed to organizing activities in those aging centers. And that's physical presence. And the third is this health literacy initiatives. I think Befrienders call it Heal Me. So we're committed to working with them, because I do believe in literacy, right? I don't think it's just going to the medical professionals. It's about eating well, exercising, making sure we don't lose muscle mass, and it's all for aging healthily. So these are the three things that we have committed to do,
4: I'm wondering, from a private sector point of view, what do you see as important, Lee Chu? What can a company like yours contribute to a community organization like Lions Befrienders that they may not be able to do on their own? Because designing a program, you can come up with it, but what are you bringing to the table, really? What impact do you want to make?
6: Look, Susan, I think first, Great Eastern is a huge organization, right? Very established. We have all sorts of skill sets within the organization. So I would love to see this as an offer to Lions Befrienders and Willing to see it as an extension of their organization. Clearly, they have a very limited organization with limited resources. So first and foremost, we are offering resources. And we're offering expertise in the areas to plug the areas that they don't have, right? Whether it's organizational skills, whether it's financial skills, whatever Willing asks for, we will consider. But more importantly, the eureka moment for me was really when Willing talked to me about telebefriending. I thought it was excellent for Great Eastern to come in, because we have more than 3,000 financial reps. Our reps are trained to knock on doors, to extend to reach out to strangers, to talk about financial protection. So they have within themselves the innate skills to reach out, to cold call.
4: Yeah.
6: To listen with empathy, and they are very resilient people. They face rejections, and they will keep coming back. And I would like them, I would like to see them apply these same skills that we train them for business.
4: Yes.
6: To use for social and to this aging initiative. So I think it's an excellent way to extend business skills to to volunteering.
4: Yeah, you know what? This, I think, is meaningful because, Lee Chu, you've got people who already talk for a living. So you're extending this and getting them to talk for the good of the community. I mean, to you, is this what good and meaningful corporate stewardship really looks like?
6: It is the start. It is the start. I think leadership is about showing the way. It is about creating opportunities. This is not just about Lions Befrienders. It's also about Great Eastern. We have a lot of employees who work hard and come to work every day. I think it's our responsibility to also offer the opportunity to volunteer, to do good. And we have to believe that doing good is also part of feeling accomplished. You know, it's not just being accomplished at work. Yeah. It's also about accomplishment.

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1: I think Wee Ling and Karen has got very, very clear views what they want to do. But it has certainly changed the way we are doing work at Great Eastern. You know, in the beginning, I would say traditionally, we have always thought about our responsibility in aging is just about offering retirement plans, you know, offering solutions so that you have enough money to age well. But I think more and more, it's important to realize that aging well is not just about being financially ready. It's also being able to age in a society and an environment where you're well taken care of, that you are happy, that you are socially connected. So, yeah, so we have started to look at our work as more beyond more than just products, but around the entire proposition that we can provide.
2: Yeah.
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2: And that's Go Wee Ling, Head of Community Engagement and Partnerships, Lions Befrienders, and Ms. Kwek Paroy Lee Chu, Managing Director and Chair of Community and Culture Task Force at Great Eastern. After the news, we're going to go beyond the usual stops to discover some of the stories and places that give Desaru its character. Stay with us on the best of your Singapore weekend.
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7: Factory output, retail and investment data will be scrutinized for signs that the country's recovery is picking up.
8: The move comes after the bank reported record net profit in the first quarter.
9: The new bonds differ from normal government bonds in a way that the money raised is for targeted purposes.
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11: The buses will operate alongside manned services with wheelchair-accessible facilities.
2: It can take several weeks for the body to develop a detectable immune response.
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19: Good afternoon. It's 1:30. Tay Soo Sian with the news. Singapore is seeing a week-on-week increase in patients with respiratory issues at emergency departments. Health Minister Ong Ye Kung says he expects the haze to prolong in the next few weeks. Mr. Ong says that he will be activating the Public Health Preparedness Clinic Scheme and haze subsidy scheme from tomorrow to provide Singaporeans with affordable care for haze-related conditions. The HSS was last activated in 2015.
2: We're not seeing the haze going away like in the past within a few weeks, so it's a bit more prolonged. But more importantly, is observing that more patients are coming to ED. It's not a lot more, just week on week, a bit more increase. But after a few weeks,

0: start to add up.
1: Well, all Singapore citizens will receive subsidised care at polyclinics for haze-related conditions, while subsidy eligibility at participating GP clinics will be limited to certain groups. For example, Pioneer and Merdeka Generation seniors will pay no more than $5, while fees for other Singaporeans like those below 18 will be capped at $10. Conditions covered under the HSS include asthma and upper respiratory tract infection. In world news, US President Donald Trump has renewed his criticism over not receiving the Nobel Peace Prize. He listed reasons why he believes he deserves the award in a social media post and reiterated it to reporters at the White House.
2: Oh, it's very interesting because I ended 8 wars. I got all the hostages back, dead and alive. I brought in over 300 hostages from other countries. I stopped China and I stopped Taiwan. I mean, that's going along. Who knows what happens, but I stopped it. I stopped a lot of things from happening, but I ended 8 wars, 8 actually inflamed wars. And they gave the Nobel Prize to a person that nobody ever heard of. I'd never heard of her.
1: Well, this year's award went to Navi Pillay, a former International Criminal Court judge. The 85-year-old was praised for her work over decades, including a United Nations report that concluded Israel committed genocide in Gaza. Mr. Trump has described the move as disgraceful and embarrassing. His administration also proceeded to impose new sweeping sanctions on the ICC, which Ms. Pillay has slammed as unacceptable. It's seen as part of a Washington campaign to dismantle the tribunal over investigations into US and its allies, including Israel. The US leader has also been outspoken about his desire to win the esteemed prize throughout his term. He made similar remarks when it was awarded to Venezuelan opposition leader Maria Corina Machado last year. The U.S. Justice Department is said to be investigating TV networks that briefly suspended pooled coverage of President Donald Trump. The New York Times reports that the DOJ has notified ABC, CBS, CNN, NBC and Fox News of the probe, which will look into potential violations of antitrust laws. A spokesperson for the Justice Department says group boycotts among commercial competitors may be a violation of the Sherman Act, which is a core antitrust law. The networks collectively paused pooled footage of Mr. Trump after he banned CNN, MS Now and Politico from the White House. The president has said he did this over what he described as negative coverage. A federal judge temporarily blocked the ban after the three sued, calling the ban a violation of their First Amendment rights. And finally, recovery efforts are underway along the U.S. Gulf Coast after Hurricane Isaias battered southeastern parts of the country with heavy rain and powerful gusts. At least 4 people have died across the states of Florida and Alabama, while some 670,000 people across 3 states have been left without power. Several buildings have also been damaged. Emergency teams are now working to clear fallen trees and storm debris. Florida Governor Ron DeSantis has reassured that more people could be deployed amid a major flood threat.
3: We are keeping our people on standby because I think if you look, some of these rivers are going to crest in the next couple of days with all the inundation. So I don't think that you can say, well, there was flooding, it's receded, we're fine. There's going to be new flooding that's going to arise in different parts of the region. So our folks are here.
1: The storm made landfall as Category 2 hurricane near Florida, but has since weakened and is moving inland through Alabama. That ends our news. I'm Tae Soo Sian. Headlines anytime on CNA 938 and CNA.asia. And the news has taken time to 1:35. Good Sunday afternoon. Traffic-wise, a vehicle has stalled. It is on the TPE going towards the SLE after the KPE. A reminder that roads are closed at around Marina Centre and the Padang until 5:30 in the morning on 13th of October due to the Formula One Singapore Grand Prix. Elsewhere, we are looking at roadworks in the CTE tunnel going towards the SLE after Outram Road. Avoid Lane 1. And a vehicle has stalled on West Coast Highway going towards the city, and that is after Clementi Road. Please avoid Lane 3.
4: This is the best of your Singapore weekend.
0: Welcome back, and thank you so much for staying with me today. On Beyond the Map, we're looking at familiar destinations through a different lens. And this week, it's Desaru. Beyond the beaches and the easy weekend getaway, there's also a 19th century shipwreck, ancient rock formations, traditional boat builders, and a slower coastal rhythm to discover. Hervé Dubosc is general manager of Anantara Desaru Coast Resort and Villas, and he joins us to share the Desaru that he's discovering beyond the usual tourist trail.
4: When I first arrived to Desaru, I was obviously expecting a beautiful beach and a growing tourist destination. But what surprised me the most was what you have beneath the surface. Desaru is very, very still, very authentic. You have traditional fishing villages, generations of local families, and I have met some of them, and untouched nature and wildlife just 1.5 hours away from Singapore. Just to give you an example, 2 weeks after I arrived, I was just walking a few minutes away from Anantara Hotel Beach and discovered just two otters going out of the forest, just going for a bath in the sea. And you know, when they saw me, they were not so surprised, huh? They just saw me, they just carry on what they were doing. So it means definitely you have a great synergy between nature and human interaction.
0: And I guess the otters feel safe because humans haven't tried to harm them, Hervé.
4: Exactly.
0: Yeah, you got to live side by side. I mean, you mentioned two words, authentic. I want to add one more, warm, because I have two colleagues who do go to Desaru every now and then. And that's exactly what they said. The people there are very warm. People there are very authentic. So for many of us, Desaru really is a very easy getaway. I often hear people say, you know what, let's just drive up there. As you say, 1.5 hours away. But what do you think that we're missing when we see Desaru as just a beach getaway?
4: But you only see a very small part of Desaru. And I think the best part of what you said is about authenticity and traditions. Mm. And I was giving some example about, you can definitely see fishermen definitely coming back every morning from the sea. Mm. You can visit wonderful fruit farms. You can explore the coastal forest, the wildlife. For example, we have just a few meters away from the hotel, some gibbons coming as well. And we have a baby one just over there. So this is, we are surrounded by nature, and nature is not only wildlife. It's a geological formation from millions of years ago. Mm. It's only 20 minutes away from the hotel. So it's definitely a destination that rewards curiosity.
0: Yeah.
4: So more than the beach.
0: Yeah, let's talk about that, because when I asked for recommendations, you came back with a few things. One of those things is shipwreck off the coast, something that dates back to the 1840s. Share more about that. I mean, what does that story tell us about Desaru?
4: But that's definitely a shipwreck. Was, I think, a Chinese from, you know, I would say this area was part of the routes, special routes for the boats. And you cannot definitely have access because it's geological sites, but definitely you have a museum and you can visit everything that was able to discover in the boat. The shipwreck, I would say, is a fascinating piece of history. I think it reminds in the museum as well, generation of sailors, traders, and coastal community who have interacted in the coastline for hundreds of years.
0: And then there are ancient rock formations. So I've been talking about this with some people, and they all said they never realized it. And Tanjung Balau is where it is. And in fact, one of my colleagues, Andrea, said, oh, she was at Tanjung Balau, but never noticed nor looked out for this.
4: Mm.
0: The rock formations.
4: Yes. Yes, you know, it's quite nice, to be honest. And if you don't, if you pass by, if you don't know, you may not notice.
0: Mm.
4: But definitely, if you have an eyes or somebody who can give you some recommendations, you will see all different layers of the rocks. And they can definitely tell you, I mean, how far it is. I think it's around 250 million years ago, if I'm right. So standing there, I think you realize nature has been shaping this coastline for such a long time.
0: Mm.
4: It's only on those places that you can stop for a while and you appreciate the scale of time, you know.
0: When you discovered the rock formations and also the shipwreck, what did that tell you about Desaru, about this place that you now call home?
4: You know, what impressed me the most is when I saw these people building, especially the boats, the passions and the skills being involved in doing that. You know, most of the knowledge has been passed from one generation to the other.
0: Yeah.
4: You know, and I think even today in a world where everything is automated and very fast moving, I think for me it was quite inspiring to see people preserving this kind of experience.
0: Mm.
4: And I would say as well, it also reminds me that heritage is not only building a museum or building, but it's about people and carrying forward these traditions forward.
0: Yeah, so meeting the boat builders must have been really fascinating for you, isn't it, Hervé? Because they are techniques that have been passed down through the generations, and they were welcoming, and you managed to have conversations with them?
4: But unfortunately, with the language barrier, it was that, you know, my father was a carpenter. So I know a little bit about wood. So I was quite impressed about the techniques they have used.
0: Yeah, and I'm sure this brought you closer to not just the people behind the craft of boat building. I mean, you've links to it. Your dad was a carpenter, but it brought you closer to the people, the real people of Desaru.
4: That's right. And that's what Desaru makes a difference. The people.
0: Right.
4: Authenticity of the people.
0: Yeah. I mean, it does make a difference when we go to a new place or even when we go to somewhere over and over again. And Desaru is one of those places, right? So if someone wanted to spend a day in Desaru, the way you have been introduced to Desaru when you arrived there, I mean, rather than following the usual tourist itinerary and going to the same old places, where would you take us, Hervé? Do you have those hidden spots that you want to recommend us?
4: You know, not being a local myself, the way I would do is definitely I will start early in the morning.
0: Yeah.
4: I will visit one of the fishing village while the fishermen are returning from the catch. I think it was quite an interesting experience. I would obviously stop for a local coffee and having a breakfast. In the morning, in one of the wonderful places you have along Desaru. Definitely spending time in exploring Tanjung Balu and the coastline. You cannot leave Desaru without testing the fresh seafood. I think you have seafood restaurant all over, very simple, facing the ocean, but the quality of the seafood is quite impressive. And just ending the day, just walking on the beach and enjoying the sunset.
0: Yeah, that's it. The sunsets there are actually very beautiful. Is there a hidden place, a little known place that you find yourself returning to yourself over and over again? I mean, I know you perhaps want to keep it a secret, but share it with us, please.
4: Yes. You know, I think curiosity is very important. So I drive and I go to some places and I try to discover things myself. Sometimes it's wonderful. Sometimes it's not, but this is what makes it special.
0: Yeah.
4: And definitely, I like the coastline. I think the coastline has so much to offer. So I will, as you said, Susan, I would not maybe give my keep secret, but what I would definitely recommend is about the joy of this discovering yourself. And I hope the people that will definitely come to Desaru getting lost as I do, and they will discover the hidden secret.
0: Okay, so getting lost is the way to go. I have to agree, though. Sometimes when you get lost, you find things that are not on the map, which is what our conversations on Beyond the Map's all about. And you find little lanes and alleys that don't show up because people want to keep them a secret. So yes, do try and get lost. What about the food? I mean, where can we find really good local food? Where would you send us if we were to ask you?
4: If you're obviously with Nantara Desaru serve good food and fresh seafood, but if you want to try, I would say the local food. I think it's mostly along the coastline. I think you go to some places and you can explore a different kind of eateries frequented by the residents. I think if you see local resident being there, I think that's a good sign for you to try. Seafood, as I said, is definitely naturally highlight and all the Johor cuisine. What important is mixed with this kind of warmth, Malaysia and hospitality together. So food is quite nice in Desaru because it's a mix of Malay, Chinese and Indian communities all together.
0: Yeah. Is there one thing that you particularly enjoy eating?
4: Yes, I do.
0: Yeah. So is there one dish you want to tell us?
4: One dish. I'm definitely something about seafood. I think, you know, what I like is about a very nice grilled seafood, nicely cooked with a piece of lemon. To me, you know, if the product is right, you don't need to add many things.
0: And that's Hervé Dubosque, General Manager, Anantara Desaru Coast Resort and Villas. You can find them at www.anantara.com/Desaru Coast. The Singapore Clay Festival returns for its sixth edition, bringing together clay makers from Singapore and across the region. One of its highlights this year is Singapore Clay Heritage, which honours master ceramist and educator Peter Low with a collection of work spanning more than 50 years. But Peter's legacy is much more than the works he created. It lives on in the generations of students he taught, including Nelson Lim, who came under his mentorship in 1999, and Teo Hui Ling, one of his very first students 3 decades ago. Their memories give us a glimpse of the teacher behind the master and the lessons that have stayed with them. And Hui Ling was just a teenager when she first met Peter. What does she remember about that young woman meeting this very strict teacher?
5: Yeah, I was 21 when I graduated from NAFA. So at that time, I was majoring in painting and ceramic was my minor subject. So I actually met Peter like you know, 19 years old because he taught me like 2-3 years of ceramics. Yeah, so ceramics is a very different is a whole new world for me because I was majoring, I was doing painting, I was doing drawing, and there were so many technical skills to learn. It was really overwhelming. So yeah, at that time, all this skill, and I must admit, I'm very slow at picking up skills. So I naturally don't have the patience and the meticulous, and ceramics is really very demanding, a very demanding craft. So it was very difficult for me at the start. And Peter was a very blunt teacher, to be so honest. He would point out problems directly without sugarcoating anything, okay? But if he actually told you something that you are doing wrong, then you are having a lucky day. Because most of the time, he will look at you and then quietly look at you in your eyes and ask you to reflect the problems yourself. But when you are young, you actually don't have this life experience to understand why he's looking at me.
0: You know? No, absolutely.
5: Sometimes you're just puzzled, you know. Can't you just tell me the answer? I don't want to do all this reflection. So learning from Peter wasn't the most easiest thing on earth. So yeah, I think, and I think to myself, it's not just learning clay. I think I also know my own myself and my limitation.
0: I guess you learned life with him as well, Hui Ling?
5: Yes, very true.
0: Yeah, you were also instrumental in helping him set up the Kota Tinggi studio. I remember seeing pictures of this because you're talking about the fact that there was no electricity. You had to use kerosene lamps and fetching water from a well. You know, when you work with ceramics, that's actually a necessity, right? Water. I mean, what did those early days helping him set up the studio actually teach you personally?
5: That was after I graduated. Then I joined him as an apprentice in the Kota Tinggi. It was really quite because it was a setting up years for Peter. I think he himself was under tremendously pressure financially, so many things to set up. When I first arrived at Kota Tinggi, being a city girl, I have no idea. I've never lived in a kampong before. And there was no power grid there in the kampong. There's nothing. There's even the water, you have to collect the rainwater to wash the vegetable. So it was really very tough. Even the well was a bit like 300 meter, 400 meter away down the house. So I even don't know how to throw the bucket into the well. You know, that is a technical skill. It's not just you throw and then you get the water. You must throw in a certain angle, then the well drop inside, then the water will fill up the bucket. If not, the bucket will just sit on top of the water. So even that was really tough. Yeah, but I have a Malaysian... Yeah, I have a Malaysian classmate that went together with me, so she taught me. Mm. But at the end, I didn't learn how to do the drawing water from the well. So I have to carry back the water. So it was really quite an experience for me. No, the kerosene lamp also. I never seen one before, and I was almost afraid it may explode. You know, you have to put the explode in. So for a long time, yeah, I didn't dare to touch. But after a while, it was quite fun to just pump the kerosene and then see the thing light up. Yeah, very tough life in this kampong. And most terrible is the ceramic studio is situated in the rainforest, in the middle of the rainforest. So
0: my
5: you really
0: goodness.
5: Get pitch
0: okay.
5: black. Yeah, when yeah. the lights are not on, you can't even see your own hands yeah. in front of you. No,
0: wow.
5: nothing.
0: Hui Ling, you sound exactly yeah. like a city girl, okay, who left mm-hmm. Singapore and then yeah. you were thrown mm-hmm. into the rainforest, so to speak. I mean, Nelson, mm-hmm. you were under the mentorship of Peter a little bit later. In 1999, you were still studying at NAFA at the time. I mean, what was it about him? Not just as a teacher, but as a person that made such a lasting impression on you?
6: Yeah, so I first learned from Peter in 99 when I was studying at NAFA. So what impressed me was he didn't just teach us how to make ceramics. Mm. He taught us how to understand the materials and more importantly, how to think as an artist. Okay. Like Hui Ling mentioned, Peter was very strict, but he is also very patient and generous. He never forced me or for our class to follow his style. Mm. Instead, he encouraged us to experiment, to make mistakes, and to find our own way to work with clay.
0: Wow. And I'm sure that yeah. generosity in spirit and in his sharing of knowledge without really actually saying too much made that impression on you, because in this field of work that you're both in, sometimes people are quite protective, isn't it, of their techniques and the way they work because they have a particular style. What did this generosity of spirit and knowledge mean to you, Nelson?
6: Okay. Peter was extremely open about sharing his knowledge. He would share his technique, grace recipe, and experience without worrying someone might copy him. So for me, that's a very important yeah. lesson. Knowledge is more meaningful when you share it. And Peter showed me that as a great artist, it's not about developing your own work. It's also contributing to the people around you. So I think that's something I try to carry on in my own teaching today.
0: Yeah, you need to develop the next generation, right, Nelson? And Peter knew that right from the beginning. He needed to develop you as well as you, Hui Ling, in order for not just his work, but the work to actually continue. And Nelson, you are curating the Peter Low exhibition at the Singapore Clay Festival. You've put together 40 of his works. When you look at all of these together, I mean, what do you see now that perhaps you did not see when you were his student? Because it's been so many yeah. years, right?
6: Correct, yeah. So, well, when I was Peter's student, initially I saw him mainly as my teachers. Mm. But now looking at around 40 of his work together, I see Peter much more clearly as an artist. You can see the development of his thinking across different periods of his life. There's experimental, discipline, very strong understanding of both the materials and forms. But you can also see something very personal and quiet in the work. Mm. So as his former students, it's quite emotional to look at these works again. I understand things how that I couldn't understand when I was younger. And now it made me appreciate not only what Peter taught, but also help the depth of his artistic journey.
0: Yeah, and I think that's very important. You know, Huiling, as you look back as well on your journey with Peter, I've read that you say that his harsh discipline actually taught you to put your ego aside and just work with the material. When did you realize the importance of this lesson?
5: I think Peter training not only taught me ceramics, but it also taught me about the material. You can't simply impose your will onto the material. You have to understand it. It's a material that it has its life of its own. So you have to respect its property and learn how to work with it instead of just anyhow treat it just like any material. So to me, clay is like a life thing, not just a dead material. So I think putting aside the ego to accept it's not easy to make it, especially as a younger person. Now that I've worked for like 30 years, I am more appreciative of his teaching. And and looking at my younger self and the hardship during the setting up the days, I really want to give myself a pat on the shoulder.
0: Nelson Lim is curator of Singapore Clay Heritage, teacher of Masters Peter Low at the Singapore Clay Festival 2026, and Teo Hui Ling, one of Peter Low's first students 3 decades ago. The Singapore Clay Festival runs from the 6th to the 8th of November at the Singapore Chinese Cultural Centre. You can buy tickets online at eventbrite.sg. More information and updates at www.singaporeclayfest.com, and you can also find them on Facebook and Instagram. And that's it for the best of your Singapore weekend. If you've missed any of our conversations, or perhaps you want to listen again, podcasts are available on the Me Listen app. Thank you so much for your company. I'm Susan Ng, and I do hope you'll join me when I come back again next Saturday morning at 7. In the meantime, I wish you and your family a good week ahead.
7: 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Or will Ferrari, McLaren and Red Bull turn up the pressure and take the fight all the way to the checkered flag? 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
12: There's been a lot of buzz, hype and articles written about the full-length animation film The Violinist. I think it's moving, haunting and an unforgettable watch. It's still showing in our screens and our movie theatres. Its executive directors are here to give us a behind-the-scenes look. All that and more only on Culture Club with me, Melanie Olivero, on CNA 938. But first, the news.
13: Good afternoon, it's 2 p.m. I'm Malik Zainal. Singapore is seeing a week-on-week increase in patients with respiratory issues at emergency departments. Health Minister Ong Ye Kung says he expects the haze to prolong in the next few weeks. Mr. Ong adds that he will be activating the Public Health Preparedness Clinic Scheme and Haze Subsidy Scheme from tomorrow to provide Singaporeans with affordable care for haze-related conditions. The HSS was last activated in 2015.
14: We're not seeing the haze going away like in the past within a few weeks. So it's a bit more prolonged. But more importantly, is observing that more patients are coming to ED. It's not a lot more, just week on week, a bit more increase. But after a few weeks, you start to add up.
13: All Singapore citizens will receive subsidized care at polyclinics for haze-related conditions, while subsidy eligibility at participating GP clinics will be limited to certain groups. For example, Pioneer and Merdeka generation seniors will pay no more than 5 Sing dollars, while fees for other Singaporeans like those below 18 will be capped at $10. Conditions covered under the HSS include asthma and upper respiratory tract infection. Some community spaces in Singapore are already opening their doors to residents looking for some respite from the haze. That's even before conditions have hit the threshold for haze shelters to be officially activated. The People's Association says grassroots activities could also be adjusted if conditions worsen. Charlotte Lim with more, featuring MP for Jalan Besar GRC, Sean Low.
15: Air quality in Singapore has worsened over the past week, hitting the poorest levels this season. Here in Whampoa, residents already have somewhere to seek relief. This fully air-conditioned space at the community club is open daily from 10 a.m. to around 9 p.m. And at a nearby residence network centre, smart locks mean residents can get in without needing staff to be physically present.
16: We have about 3 in 10 who are above the age of 60, so we're quite concerned with our vulnerable seniors. And now it's also the national exam period. So the exams have not ended. And whether you're in primary school or whether you're sitting for O-levels or A-levels, you need a place to study that is conducive. So we're quite worried about that as well.
15: While not every resident CNA spoke to knew these haze shelters were open, more will be available island-wide if conditions worsen. If the 24-hour PSI crosses 200, all community clubs and selected residence committee and network centres will open as haze shelters. The People Association says it will also take its cue from the authorities' health advisories when deciding whether community activities need to be adjusted. That could mean making changes to the programmes depending on the conditions, while taking into account the needs of those taking part. If needed, grassroots organisations will also distribute N95 masks to vulnerable residents.
13: U.S. President Donald Trump says Washington may join Saudi Arabia in launching strikes against Yemen's Houthi rebels after another deadly attack on Riyadh's international airport.
2: We just found out about the recent attack, so we'll make a decision. We move very quickly.
13: Mr. Trump's comments follow a suspected Houthi strike on King Khalid International Airport on Saturday. Saudi civil aviation authorities say at least 12 people were killed and more than 300 injured. Airport operations have been suspended while airlines cancelled or diverted flights. The Houthis have not claimed responsibility for Saturday's attack, but the airport has been targeted multiple times this week, with Thursday's Houthi-claimed attacks killing 3 Saudi citizens. The strikes come amid renewed fighting in Yemen after a 4-year truce collapsed in July. Saudi-backed Yemeni government forces have been pressing a counter-offensive against the Houthis, including around the Bab al-Mandab Strait, a key route for Red Sea oil and cargo shipping. U.S. President Donald Trump has called for a new leadership in Ukraine after trading barbs with President Volodymyr Zelensky over a diesel deal the U.S. struck with Russia.
2: I suggest they get a new leader who can make a deal, because he could have made many deals and for some reason he never does. And let me go a step further. If I were president, you wouldn't have ever had that war. That war would have never started. There was no reason that war with Ukraine and Russia started. It started due to incompetence.
13: Ukrainian officials have backed Mrs. Zelensky. The country's foreign minister says the president has the support of the Ukrainian people, and that they have the right to decide. An opposition lawmaker also agreed with the sentiment, saying no leader from another country can decide. British Prime Minister Andy Burnham has also reiterated his complete solidarity with the Ukrainian leader. Washington had struck a deal with Moscow on Friday to buy diesel from Russia. The move is seen as the Trump administration's latest efforts to address high fuel prices ahead of the midterm elections. Mr. Trump also urged Kyiv to stop strikes on Russian energy infrastructure. Both European and Ukrainian officials have slammed the agreement, saying the profits from the deal will help pay for the Russia's war efforts. India has criticized the United Nations after it raised concern over mass detentions during protests demanding the resignation of the election chief. India said the UN's comments were misplaced and called them an unwarranted interference in its internal affairs.
17: It said the right to peaceful assembly can be practiced subject to limits in the interest of public order. The UN Human Rights Office earlier called on Indian authorities to exercise utmost restraint and release all those who were arbitrarily detained. An unnamed Home Ministry official told Reuters 2,000 were arrested yesterday as authorities moved to stop demonstrations. Protesters were intercepted on their way to the designation protest site of Jantar Mantar. Authorities say the protests were illegal and that organizers had asked for permission too late. Thousands of police and paramilitary forces were deployed as Delhi was placed under lockdown. Mobile internet services were suspended, metro stations and markets shut. A spokesperson for the ruling Bharatiya Janata Party said India has thwarted attempts to incite anarchy and stated that the country will be governed by parliament and not by the streets. NDTV reports most of those detained have been released, except the founder and other leaders of the Cockroach Janata Party. The CJP called for their release and vowed to continue protesting until Chief Election Commissioner Gyanesh Kumar resigns. Mr. Kumar is under pressure to quit over revisions that removed roughly 130 million names from voter lists. Opposition parties and other critics say it affected the outcome of the recent state polls and benefited the BJP. The party denies this. The Election Commission rejected allegations of impropriety and said the revisions were necessary to remove duplicate and ineligible voters.
13: Neha Punia tells us how authorities have transformed New Delhi into an impregnable fortress, as she reports from the Indian capital.
18: A lot of people have criticized the sweeping nature of security arrangements, but police officers here have been telling us it's necessary because in their eyes, that assembly that was called for at Jantar Mantar, the public protest site, is unlawful, they say, because no permission was granted for it. Many people have described the scenes in central Delhi, they've described New Delhi as a fortress, and that's very apt because that fortress has been nearly impossible to breach. Through the day, we have seen small groups of protesters, whether they're student activists, whether they're Gen Z, cockroach supporters, or opposition members, supporters of opposition parties. They've tried to march to Jantar Mantar, but they've been detained promptly. They've been put into buses and they've been taken away to detention centers. It's almost been like a cat and mouse game almost. Security teams chasing people down a street, detaining them, putting them away. And then, you know, suddenly you'll see another group of protesters trying to assemble, demonstrate. And the same scene has been playing out repeatedly. Central Delhi has been very, very securely cordoned off. But as a result, what's happened is some groups have managed to hold impromptu demonstrations out of that 4 kilometer radius that officials had identified as the key area surrounding Jantar Mantar. Just down the road, in fact, we saw student activists holding an impromptu demonstration, but they were also detained and taken away. And now Abhijit Dipke's Cockroach Janata Party says youngsters should continue to march, and if they are stopped, they should sit where they are and protest right there.
13: Headlines anytime on CNA 938 and CNA.Asia. The public is reminded of the road closures around the Marina Centre and Padang areas until 5:30 a.m. on 13th October 2026 for the Formula One Singapore Grand Prix 2026. There is an accident on PIE towards Tuas at Adam Road entrance. And also a reminder of two accidents, early accidents on TPE towards SLE after KPE, avoid lane 4. And on Straits Boulevard towards Park Street after Straits Boulevard, avoid lane 1. Now let's look at the weather update. Thunder showers expected over northern, western and central Singapore in the afternoon. Temperature between 25 and 34 degrees Celsius. Relative humidity 60 to 95%.

0: The stirringly haunting music from the film The Violinist. It's enough to make anyone cry. Welcome to Culture Club. I'm Melanie Olivero. This is CNA 938. Many, if not most of us, have lost someone, be it through emotional or physical distance, natural disasters or accidents, betrayal or death. Sometimes there isn't a reason, it just is. When you watch the film The Violinist, you'll be exposed to this and you'll feel other things too, thanks to the characters. Joy, validation, choosing people over duty, passion pursuits, young love, strength in the face of extreme adversity and cruelty, and more. The Violinist, the animated local film that opens in Singapore cinemas on September 17th, is co-directed by Singaporean filmmaker and animator Irvin Han and Spanish animator Raul Garcia. Set in Singapore and Malaya before, during, and after the Japanese occupation and spanning 80 years, The Violinist follows two talented young musicians, Kai and Fei, whose friendship and dreams are torn apart by war. Irvin is not in town and he's got to go to film festivals, but I'm so happy to also have on board on Culture Club, Justin Demon and Leonard Lai, executive producers of The Violinist, and Michael Lim, festival director of Animation Nation, the animation festival organized by the Singapore Film Society. Hi, everyone. Welcome to CNA 938. Thanks for being with us here. Before we talk about The Violinist, what animation films are always on your repeat playlist? Mine would be the anime series Food Wars on Netflix. What about you? Let's start with Michael.
1: For me, it would probably be some of the classic Disney animation films. I remember the first one that I went to with my mom was Bambi. And that's still, it's still a classic to me.
0: Bambi, and so many others. But yeah, because it meant so much to you because you watched it with mom. Okay. What about Justin?
2: You know, I spend most of my weekends watching anime, so it's very difficult for me to pin down. But I would say the ones that mean the most to me, thinking about it now, they're always from hand-drawn 2Ds, and they're from the 90s for some reason. Three comes to mind, Iron Giant, Mulan. And one particularly that I think aligns with The Violinist a lot is Anastasia from 1997, because it's historical, the music plays a big part of it, and it's also told in flashbacks as well. So yeah, for some reason, maybe that's one of the reasons why I was drawn to Violinist as well.
0: Okay. Leonard?
3: Well, I think my memory dates back to, similar in the 90s.
0: Similar in the 90s. Okay.
3: Yeah, so I think the first animation, my influences were more Japanese anime though. So, Akira, way back. Akira.
0: In the 90s also.
3: Yes, 90s. Yes. And Ghost in the Shell.
0: Yes.
3: Both the feature film and the series. Recently, it's in terms of series, The Clone Wars, not because of the animation, but because it extended the whole universe, of Star Wars. So that was really, really good. And also Studio Ghibli's, work like Spirited Away. Oh, yeah, I love that.
0: Yep. All classics. Irvin, let's go to The Violinist now, because Irvin first came up with the storyline and concept for The Violinist during the SG50 celebrations. Can you tell us more about that? And when both of you, Leonard and Justin, took up the executive producer's role. So this is for people who just see it and they say, oh, it's The Violinist, it's from Singapore. But it had its origins during SG50. So tell us about that.
2: So, actually, the time when I got around getting on board The Violinist is also the same time I got to know Irvin and his partner, Bernard, a bit better, his business partner. He actually was part of a project market that we were doing for the industry. Talking about 10-plus years ago, we were talking about new projects that are coming up. They came in, Robot Playground came in, they started talking about a short film that they did called The Violin for the SG50, and it would be remiss of me to not mention the support from the National Library Board in getting that done. Yeah. And funnily enough, I was a judge in one of the short film competitions that it was showing in, And I got to know Irvin there a bit better. And he said I was working on something to extend it into a feature film. And then since then, we kept in touch. We worked on putting something together. I tried to shepherd the project as much as I could in the early days. We read the script together. We got an idea of who potential partners could look like. But the thing about every film that even Leonard can tell you is that he has to fall apart 3, 4, 5 times before it comes together again. And yeah. I think during the 10 years, it fell apart a few times, but it found its way in the last 4 to 5 years.
3: Yeah. Yeah. So for me, you know, I got involved around 3 years ago before they started production. So okay. By then, a lot of the groundwork has been done.
0: Yeah.
3: Yeah. So like the character, you know, models and some of the locations and stuff like that. So they Irvin did sort of like a very extensive research because it's historical, right? So they went to like Baba House, a lot of the locations in Singapore as well. And then I, you know, for me, it's always about the script, right? So I had a look at the script, and just based on the script alone, you know, it was very moving for me. So I decided, yeah, this is a film that I wanted to be involved in and to do, because I've done like, you know, Our Boys to Men. Yeah. So, and other films with Jack. Yeah. So this was very different. And I wanted to do a period film that, you know, it's set during World War II. And to do a live action, it costs a lot of money, right? Yeah. Yeah. So it doesn't make sense in terms of the figures for Singapore and Malaysia market. Yeah. But this film was different. You know, it had a Singapore story, but very international sort of like appeal. And I thought, yeah, you know, this is the project that I want to do for my first animated film. Mm.
2: I got a funny story about the script. One of the key things is that, you know, when I get involved in any project, I try to stress test the script as much as possible. Mm. So we sent it to a few people overseas and all that, trying to poke holes at it to kind of see if that's where the weaknesses are and all that. This is one of the only scripts in the 40 plus projects I've done where people send back remarks saying, actually, we got no comments about the script.
0: You know, is that good or bad?
2: It's a good thing because most people always have an opinion about, oh, this one shouldn't happen, that one shouldn't happen, this character should do this way. So it was universal, and the people I sent it to were all from overseas. So when we did that, I realized that from a cultural level, it already hit a gold mine, because you know that people from overseas understood the story, they understood the characters, they understood the settings, they understood the vision behind it. And that carried through into the international co-production structure that the film eventually took to get to where it is now.
0: A plate of kuih was served. Did they say, what is that? Question, what is that? I want to eat it.
2: I think some people pointed it out during some of the screenings, and they say, oh, it's very, you know, the kuih lapis and all that.
0: Yeah,
2: they were quite interested in it. But these are the little grace notes that Irvin put into it to really anchor the film.
0: You're quite right. Because Justin mentioned Robot Playground Media, yeah, that's the award-winning animation and VFX studio that Irvin Hahn founded. During the earlier stages of making this go from a short film to that full-length feature and the basic characters that were formed as well, there's Faye, the gifted young violinist, and Kai, her childhood friend, who also becomes a violinist, and they fall in love. During the earlier stages to now, they changed, yeah? It used to be a little boy and an older man, but then a romantic aspect was brought into it instead.
2: I think one of the key things in the script that, you know, I have to again mention Jordan Seed, who co-wrote the script with Irvin. One of the key things that they wanted to bring was to create an epic scale of the film. Mm. If you're going to take something from a short film and make it into a feature film, you might as well go all the way. You know, so one of the key designs that they made in terms of how they, you know, produce the characters was to understand how the backdrop of Singapore's growing up story was also seen through their relationship as well. Mm. And I think when you actually watch the film, in very small ways, you realize how the growing up of these characters reflected how Singapore was making its own decisions and growing up, especially post-war as well. Yeah. And the decisions, the hard decisions they had to make for Singapore as well as for the characters as well. So I think he wanted to be able to bring those things together.
0: Yeah, young love, a colonial nation to a new nation going through war. And then, yes, you can make those parallels. That's true, actually, now that you come to think of it, what you said, Justin. Irvin said that every shot got approval in Singapore because this is also a global project. Can you take us through that creative process? Yeah. Leonard,
3: I think what Irvin has told me, most of the final compositing and the final approval is done here in Singapore. You know, so they have all the sort of like character Bible and the sketches, and then they send it to the overseas studios. So they base on that to actually, you know, draw the characters. But the final sort of like putting together is actually all done in Singapore.
2: Well, one of the things Irvin is very proud of, and I think we all are as well, is that it's so intensely researched. His team in Robot Playground, Irvin himself, they spent a lot of time in physical locations in Singapore understanding a few things. They even had a partnership with NUS for the Baba House as well to understand where the characters were growing up, the kind of little visual cues that they have as well. So everything is one of those things where even if you bring a classroom to watch it, they're actually getting a lot of educational info that they would have, you know, had to read through a social studies textbook to get, and a history textbook. They're actually seeing it on screen now. So that's one of the reasons why I've been telling all my teacher friends, bring your students if you can, because really it adds a different dimension to history.
0: Yeah, do that block booking. Go to NUS Museum and see the Baba House. Because Baba House is now just closed for renovation. So NUS Museum has Baba House, the exhibition there. And at the same time, get your tickets to The Violinist 2. Michael, when did you and the others in the animation community start hearing about The Violinist? Or did you know about this during its earlier days as a short film?
1: Well, I discovered the film from the short film.
0: Yeah.
1: And that was in 2015. And I think previous to that, Irvin actually directed, produced some other short films also. So it was something that was on the radar already. And I think the short film did really well in terms of the festival circuit and also getting quite a lot of views on YouTube. I think it's now a few hundred thousand. Mm. So we were kind of aware of this, and it was always kind of on the radar of things. And then it's only in the last couple of years that things really accelerated with the production, and we got to know like some people working on it and talking more with Irvin, and he was doing presentations. He was going to festivals, also to project markets to raise funds for it. So, I think that was the process of how we discovered, or at least I did, in the animation community.
0: Yeah, and you ended up hosting a dialogue with Irvin, very, very much entrenched in this orbit of The Violinist. Yeah,
1: I think it's something immensely proud, not just only for the animation community, but for Singapore to celebrate this creative achievement that's not just only gotten international recognition, but it's part of our own DNA and our soul.
0: Yeah, you're quite right there. What about the voice actors? There's Tan King Hwa, Adrian Pang, two household names, and now this big, big heartthrob, Aiden Sung, lending their voices to the characters. Aiden Sung's fan base alone is going to get a lot of tickets because his voice is unmistakable, because a lot of us are very familiar with him right now. He's a global star, and they play Fei Kai and Limbo Singh, the war hero. How were they chosen, though? At what stage were they included in the creation process? Was it after the storyboarding process?
2: So the most important attachment, I would say, if Irvin was here, I know he would tell you, was to get Ricky Ho in first.
0: Mm.
2: Because once you have that baseline of how the music and all that comes together, you have a better idea of what kind of voice.

0: There's a big retirement announcement at the end of the year.
1: Who's retiring?
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7: Welcome aboard, everybody, to Tech Talk right here on this weekend. It's F1 race weekend, but I'm steering away from any kind of automotive tech. Don't worry. I know some of you might be feeling a little bit like, enough, F1. Don't worry. I'm zooming in on something else instead. Okay, some of you might say, AI again. Look, I'm going to the root of AI, which is about the chips. Semiconductor manufacturing is taking off in Singapore on a scale that is really exciting. We have seen just in this past 2 months the launch and announcement of a new plant that will help manufacture semiconductor components and wafer fabrication. We've seen a plant that will manufacture the elements that go into a semiconductor. Oh, it's so exciting, and the pace is really rapid. My guest clues us in on it next, and the opportunities for you as well. It's all lined up on Tech Talk, but first, the latest news.
6: This is CNA 938. Understand Asia.
8: Good afternoon, it's 2:30 p.m. I'm Malik Zainal. Singapore is seeing a week-on-week increase in patients with respiratory issues at emergency departments. Health Minister Ong Ye Kung says he expects the haze to prolong in the next few weeks. Mr. Ong adds that he will be activating the Public Health Preparedness Clinic Scheme and Haze Subsidy Scheme from tomorrow to provide Singaporeans with affordable care for haze-related conditions. The HSS was last activated in 2015.
9: We're not seeing the haze going away like in the past within a few weeks. So it's a bit more prolonged. But more importantly, is observing that more patients are coming to ED. It's not a lot more, just week on week, a bit more increase. But after a few weeks, you start to add up.
8: All Singapore citizens will receive subsidized care at polyclinics for haze-related conditions, while subsidy eligibility at participating GP clinics will be limited to certain groups. For example, Pioneer and Merdeka generation seniors will pay no more than 5 Sing dollars, while fees for other Singaporeans, like those below 18, will be capped at $10. Conditions covered under the HSS include asthma and upper respiratory tract infection. US President Donald Trump has renewed his criticism over not receiving the Nobel Peace Prize. He listed reasons why he believes he deserves the award in a social media post and reiterated it to reporters at the White House.

0: Oh, it's very interesting because I ended 8 wars. I got all the hostages back, dead and alive. I brought in over 300 hostages from other countries. I stopped China and I stopped Taiwan. I mean, that's going along. Who knows what happens, but I stopped it. I stopped a lot of things from happening, but I ended 8 wars, 8 actually inflamed wars. And they gave the Nobel Prize to a person that nobody ever heard of. I'd never heard of her.
1: This year's award went to Navi Pillay, a former international criminal court judge. The 85-year-old was praised for her work over decades, including a United Nations report that concluded Israel committed genocide in Gaza. Mr. Trump has described the move as disgraceful and embarrassing. His administration also proceeded to impose new sweeping sanctions on the ICC, which Ms. Pillay has slammed as unacceptable. It's seen as part of a Washington campaign to dismantle the tribunal over investigations into U.S. and its allies, including Israel. The U.S. leader has also been outspoken about his desire to win the esteemed prize throughout his term. He made similar remarks when he was awarded to Venezuelan opposition leader Maria Corina Machado last year. The U.S. Justice Department is said to be investigating TV networks that briefly suspended pooled coverage of President Donald Trump. The New York Times reports that the DOJ has notified ABC, CBS, CNN, NBC and Fox News of the probe, which will look into potential violations of antitrust laws. A spokesperson for the Justice Department says group boycotts among commercial competitors may be a violation of the Sherman Act, which is a core antitrust law. The networks collectively paused pool footage of Mr. Trump after he banned CNN, MS Now, and Politico from the White House. The president had said he did this over what he described as negative coverage. A federal judge temporarily blocked the ban after the three sued, calling the ban a violation of their First Amendment rights. Recovery efforts are underway along the U.S. Gulf Coast after Hurricane Isaac's battered southeastern parts of the country with heavy rain and powerful gusts. At least 4 people have died across the states of Florida and Alabama. Some 670,000 people across 3 states have been left without power. Several buildings have also been damaged. Emergency teams are now working to clear fallen trees and storm debris. Florida Governor Ron DeSantis has reassured that more people could be deployed amid a major flood threat.
2: We are keeping our people on standby because I think if you look, some of these rivers are going to crest in the next couple of days with all the inundation. So I don't think that you can say, well, there was flooding, it's receded, we're fine. There's going to be new flooding that's going to arise in different parts of the region. So our folks are here.
1: The storm made landfall as a Category 2 hurricane near Florida, but has since weakened and is moving inland through Alabama. Headline 20 time on CNA 938 and CNA.Asia. Well, a reminder that the public is reminded of the road closures around the Marina Center and Padang areas until 5:30 a.m. on 13 October for the Formula One Singapore Grand Prix 2026. There's a vehicle breakdown on KJE towards BKE before Sungai Tengah Road and roadworks in City Tunnel towards AYE after Outram Road.
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5: Hello and welcome into Tech Talk right here on CNA 93. And I'm Daniel Martin. And in the world of tech, what is on the lips of everyone? AI. And the growth of AI and the spread of that around the world. We've seen its impact in terms of data centers. But of course, at the root of it all, the chips and the semiconductors. In fact, tech CEOs are doing interviews and talking about how they're racing around the world trying to secure chips. It's part of the AI race. Semiconductor manufacturing, that's been a big part of Singapore's manufacturing and eco-landscape for a long time. And now we're seeing real ramp-ups and changes and movements happening. For example, a new plant that's open in Tampines, and the idea that that could, in fact, support more jobs as well as more growth opportunities for us in the global space. We've heard, of course, about a facility that's opened up as well that is targeting to produce some of the components that go into a semiconductor. This is an ecosystem that is spreading. But as I'm about to learn from my guest, it's not just about the manufacturing components itself. It's not just about the semiconductors themselves. It's about a whole ecosystem of professionals, job opportunities, landscapes, everything from legal to marketing communications to sales. It's all playing a part. And we are making those moves by creating those key sources in Singapore, the manufacturing plants and the production talent as well. My guest on today's edition to talk about the rapid expansion of the semiconductor manufacturing system in Singapore is Ang Wee Seng, Executive Director of the Singapore Semiconductor Industry Association. Wee Seng, hello.
6: Hello, Daniel. Thanks for having me here.
5: My goodness, busy times in your sector right now, isn't it?
6: Busy and exciting at the same time, yeah.
5: It is. I mean, okay, but correct me if I'm wrong. I think most Singaporeans, the average person going on general knowledge, would assume that Singapore always kind of had very good expertise in wafer fabrication for quite a long time already. Is that true?
6: True. We've been doing this for the last 58 years, if you have to follow back to the very first semiconductor company.
5: That is significant indeed. Now, we're seeing these two announcements in the span of 4 days. SG Semiconductor, the brand. We're hearing about the plant in Tampines. We're hearing about other plants that will support parts that go into the semiconductor, for instance. Talk to me about this rapidly expanding semiconductor manufacturing ecosystem. Is this about gearing up for a whole new generation of chip makers and tech?
6: We'll say that it's actually both. It's not just bringing in the new generation, but it's also doing more in terms of manufacturing capability. So it's not just, I would have to emphasize this, not just a qualitative expansion. It's also a quantitative one. So yes, we're adding capacity with all these new facilities that's coming up. You know, like what you mentioned earlier, VSMC opened a new 300mm facility yesterday, that focuses on chip making. And today we have the announcement of our Advanced Substrate Technologies, AST, opening up to have the first high-end FCBGA substrate manufacturing facilities here in Singapore. Now, these are very two different parts of the semiconductor value chain. So we are not just building more of what we already have in a sense, we are actually adding new capabilities now, new technologies, and more importantly, new parts of the value chain. And that is really important because semiconductor industry itself is changing. It is no longer about how small you can make a transistor. Increasingly, performance comes from combination of logic, memory, power, connectivity, advanced packaging into a complete system. So I would say that we are not simply adding more capacity. More importantly, we are adding more capability with all these recent announcements.
5: Is it backward compatible with our other 21 operational wafer fab plants? For example, you'd mentioned the advanced substrate facility and the kind of demands that's going to be required in this AI age. Are the other 21 operational wafer fab plants able to very quickly reorient and recalibrate?
6: Absolutely. I mean, every one of these addition basically adds on to what we have built over the half a century. If anything, all these new facilities help to actually enhance and further build out our ecosystem too. So I think in a way, this is actually a good news into our ecosystem. We are now significantly forward. We are more advanced in a sense. We added parts to the value chain.
5: Let's talk about the value chain as well. You mentioned the advanced substrate manufacturing element. So that's the thing. We're not just manufacturing the wafer fabrication or the semiconductors. We're manufacturing the parts or the components that will go into the semiconductors. We're trying to build expertise
7: at every layer of the chain here. Has that always been a strength for Singapore?
6: Yes. I mean, look at the story of Singapore Semiconductor. When you mention the word semiconductor, most would imagine that it's just chip manufacturing. It's about making the smallest chips. But lesser known fact, coming out of Singapore, we are actually manufacturing and assembling 20% of the global semiconductor equipments. So I would say that every one of these new additions adds, put us into a bigger position, a better position in the overall semiconductor value chain, not just from a technology standpoint, but also the capability standpoint in terms of talent and skills.
7: Yes, I want to talk about the idea of the resources that are required for this kind of rapid expansion. But first, I went to your LinkedIn page. I saw that you've been in the semiconductor sector for like over two decades. Have you ever seen the kind of expansion that we're seeing now that's being driven by this AI boom?
6: Oh, this is probably, I'll say that AI is probably the biggest accelerator that I've ever seen, at least in my career. But that's not just the whole story. I think AI significantly increased the demand for computing, memory, networking, and so on. But you also can see that very clearly in the overall sales of the semiconductor market. So we used to project a year ago that the semiconductor global sales market will hit $1 trillion by the end of the decade. Today, we are already at $1.6 trillion. Wow. So what we have achieved in just a year, it's basically what the industry has tried to achieve over the last half century. So AI has really accelerated that. And you look at Singapore alone, Micron new facilities are being built partly to support the growing AI and data-centric demand also. In fact, today's AST announcement of the new facilities is another example, because advanced substrates are becoming increasingly important in the AI space also. But I will also describe AI as an accelerator, not the entire engine, because if you look at the overall scope of semiconductor, there's also demand coming out of electrification, your electric vehicle, humanoids, robotics, connectivity, smart infrastructure. So their demand are still there. But interestingly, AI itself is also moving beyond data centers. We're starting to see that AI are moving to what we call the edge, in factories, closer to computers, vehicles, robots, devices. So I would just sum up that AI is really an accelerator. But it's not the whole engine on its own, yeah.
7: Yeah. And let's talk about what else is required as well. I mean, a lot has been made about the nature of the jobs that will be created from the Tampines development. And I'll talk a little bit more about the human capital aspect in a while. But to really forge this strong ecosystem that will have the footprint on the world the way that we always have in this sector, you're going to need steady supply of power. You're going to need cooling. You're going to need financial resources that are quite significant and deep as well. This rate of expansion that we're seeing, it's going to be very resource intensive. Does a small country like Singapore have what it takes, particularly in terms of the power and the cooling aspects?
6: It's a very good point. In fact, I used to say that, a semiconductor fab is almost like building a small industrial ecosystem within an industry ecosystem. We need to have very reliable electricity. Semicon manufacturing runs 24/7, as you know. So reliability is something that matters a lot. Secondly, we also need a very large quality, high quality water, quantity of water. And water fabrication requires ultra pure water, to clean the processes throughout the manufacturing. So I would say that all of this actually has been established over the past decades, as part of the history of the semicon industry in Singapore. So if you ask me, I think infrastructure-wise, we have it. The fabs themselves are already recycling 50%, more than 50% of their water usage. So what we need to do now is just to ensure that the new, build up, the new facilities that's coming up, they inherit a lot of this learning that has been done over the years. And if you look at how we are doing it, JTC does a very good job in this space and how they replicate many of these infrastructure that we have learned in the past into the new infrastructure too.
7: However, a lot of these resources, it's going to be in stiff competition because the data centers also seem to require those very same resources, particularly in the form of power and water cooling as well. Isn't that going to be challenging, the fact that we're developing and growing both of these at the same time?
6: I think it's true. And to some extent, this is where, you know, I know our government has to manage this very well. But I believe that a lot of this new infrastructure that's been, or facility that's been built, I'm very sure that the various agencies that's involved has done their calculation to ensure that the supply of both energy and water is sufficient. And that's the reason why also if you look at the way we have built semiconductor facilities is based in parts, areas, semiconductor parts. We have one in the north, we have one in the east, coming out in the west. And it's really to ensure that the concentration of energy and water is sufficient for those facilities. Yeah.
7: Do we have the land or space for this or not? Like, I'm looking at the list already. It's like Global Foundries, UMC, SSMC, VSMC, Vanguard, ST Microelectronics, Micron Technology, and of course, add the new entrance to this as well. These facilities, are they, give us, paint a picture for us, are they very ground intensive? Do they occupy a lot of space? Do they take up a lot of footprint in an industrial zone?
6: I think, basically, physically, you look at it, the quick answer is yes. But from a Singapore context, I think what we can see is two, I'll say, trend that's happening. Firstly, of course, you know, our current facilities, you know, the companies themselves, they are upgrading their own facilities now. And you start to see a lot of these facilities being repurposed in a way. You know, Global Foundries has started to run, you know, their manufacturing line for the waveguide lens. And that's using, you know, it's a so-called upgrade of an older facility that they have. At the same time, the new facilities, when you look at it, Micron is an example. They built vertical. So they actually have two multi-layer fabs building onto one, space in a sense. So I think the way they are building the facilities are smarter now, more efficient. And you're starting to see a lot of this creative design coming up. A resource scarce space like Singapore.
7: Our biggest resource has always been our labor, our manpower, our skilled labor and manpower. Talk to me about the human capital that goes into this ecosystem. We've already heard in the press releases about the number of jobs that will be created from this Tampines venture as well. Skilled labor, specialized individuals, the R&D, supply chain element, engineers, technicians, operators. We're seeing that the foundation is being laid. Some of the new entrants are creating those internships and university link-ups as well. Are we looking to recalibrate the manpower training to fill the need of the future?
6: Good point. Actually, if coming from the industry standpoint, you ask me, talent is and has always been the most challenging constraint for the industry, not just within Singapore scope of things, but globally too. So right from the get-go, the agencies and together with trade associations like us and the companies, we've been very focused on trying to attract more talents, more importantly, to retain them within the industry. And for the more senior ones, how do we, you know, upgrade, upskill them with the latest skill? So like what you mentioned earlier, we have done a quick survey early part of this year. You know, the semiconductor career fair that we organized early part of this year shows that there are more than 1,000 technical jobs vacancies that the companies need to fill. VSMC alone has announced that they require 1,600. Micron required the same amount in terms of 1,600 skilled workers. And today's AST mentioned that they need over 300. So the number of talent will always be insufficient in that sense. But the good news is that because we have spent a lot of effort with the companies, the agencies, to really get into the students, create awareness about semiconductor, the electronic sector, we are starting to see an uptick in terms of interest. You see that in polytechnics, you see that in the universities. But more importantly, I think every companies that are hiring, they also need to ensure that they create the right demand for this workforce and to ensure that they continue to invest in upgrading, upskilling the workforce. So today's engineer, look at it, right? It's no more the same as what, you know, engineers of the past 20, 30 years. Today's engineer, besides just doing process and equipment, they need to have data-centric capability. They need to have AI capability. And you start to see a lot of our universities are aligning very closely with the industry to ensure that, you know, graduates coming out of the institution are equipped with such a skill set also. So I think across the board, from companies to trade associations like us, to the agencies. We are all aligned on ensuring that the workforce is ready for the industry, you know, and they hit the ground running.
7: There we go. We see investments in advanced packaging, wafer manufacturing, semiconductor equipment, strengthening R&D, suppliers, talent. It is a whole ecosystem. Semiconductors' importance in the world and Singapore's big role and part that we're trying to claim in that ecospace. I'm Daniel Martin, and I've been speaking to Ang Wee Seng, Executive Director, Singapore Semiconductor Industry Association, the SSIA. 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
11: His name is Nick Young.
12: The Nick you're dating is Nick Young? You are invited to Colin Coe's wedding, ah?
11: Yeah, you guys know them or something?
10: A Crazy Rich Asians TV series is officially moving ahead at HBO with four stars from the 2018 film coming back. Constance Wu, Henry Golding, Ronnie Cheung are all signed on as series regulars, while Michelle Yeoh will appear in a recurring role. All four are reprising their original roles. It is an 8-episode, 1-hour drama that picks up where the movie left off, drawing on Kevin Kwan's book series.
13: Local actor Andy Lim has earned his first ever Golden Horse nomination after nearly three decades in showbiz. The 53-year-old is up for Best Supporting Actor. He plays a hawker, Lim Boon Kiat, in We Are All Strangers, a film by Anthony Chen. It's also his first leading film role since he started out way back in 1998 and placed second runner-up in Star Search in 1997. The awards ceremony, the Golden Horse, that is, will take place in Taipei on the 22nd of November this year. Paramount Skydance has officially completed its $110 billion US dollar takeover of Warner Brothers Discovery. This now creates a new Hollywood giant called Skydance. The deal brings Mission Impossible, Harry Potter, and DC Studios under one roof alongside CBS, CNN, Paramount Plus, and HBO Max.
14: Lionel Messi has conquered his final peak. Lionel Messi has shaken hands with paradise.
10: The end of an era in football. Lionel Messi has officially retired from international football after 21 years with Argentina. And what a way to say goodbye. The 39-year-old scored in his final match, helping Argentina beat Benin 3-0. 85,000 fans packed the stadium in Buenos Aires to give their football hero a proper send-off. The match even stopped in the 10th minute so fans could give Messi a standing ovation, a tribute to his famous number 10 jersey.
13: Oh, well, Messi was visibly emotional. I did see videos of that. He finishes with 126 goals in 208 appearances for Argentina. And of course, his biggest achievement, leading Argentina to World Cup glory in 2022, ending a 36-year wait. Just when we thought Hyrox was tough enough for adults, kids are getting their own version. Hyrox Young Stars is making its Asian debut right here in Singapore, happening on the 28th and 29th of November at the Singapore Expo. So it's open to children aged 8 to 15, different categories based on those ages. And just like the adult competition, there will be 8 workout stations, including sled pushes, lunges, and the ski erg. All the things that I can do but don't want to. But don't worry, the challenges are adapted for different age groups and the running distances will vary depending on how old the participants are.
10: That's it for our weekly Trend Watch. It is something you can catch live on The Morning Report every Friday. Till the next one.
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7: Welcome aboard. Good afternoon, everybody. Thank you for joining me. Now, as we know, Singapore has been officially confirmed as meeting the requirements of being a super aged society. And we are a super aged society. We know that. At the same time, earlier this year, we were added to the list of blue countries. These are countries that are known for having long lifespans. But, you know, a lot of the reasoning for us is because we have very good access to medical facilities. But other countries, they might be living longer because of other reasons as well. You know, you think of the Okinawan people, for example, that's on the list. There's a Longevity Institute that just opened in Singapore this past week, officially had its launch. I find out from the director what it has to do with our aging society and why it's important. That's next on Health Matters, but first, the 3 p.m. news.
1: Good afternoon, I'm Malik Zainal. President Donald Trump says the U.S. may join Saudi Arabia in launching strikes against Yemen's Houthi rebels. That's after another deadly attack on Riyadh's airport. CNA's Alakaya Salvaraji has more, including a quote from U.S. President Donald Trump.
29: He called the strike a, quote, terrible thing and said it's not acceptable.
0: We just found out about the recent attack, so we'll make a decision. We move very quickly.
29: Mr. Trump's comments follow a strike on King Khalid International Airport on Saturday. Saudi civil aviation authorities say at least 12 people were killed and more than 300 injured. Airport operations have been suspended with flights cancelled or diverted. Schools in Riyadh will reportedly shift to remote learning for a week following a directive from the Education Ministry. Well, the Saudi-led coalition fighting the Houthis in Yemen says the group was behind the attack. It described the strike as a, quote, war crime and says it will respond firmly. The Houthis have not claimed responsibility. The airport has been targeted multiple times this week, with Thursday's Houthi-claimed attacks killing three Saudi citizens. Well, the strikes come amid renewed fighting in Yemen after a four-year truce collapsed in July. Saudi-backed Yemeni government forces have been pressing a counter-offensive against the Houthis, including around the Bab al-Mandab Strait, which is a key route for Red Sea shipping. The Iran-backed group earlier warned global airlines about the potential consequences of operating in Saudi airspace, which it has declared a zone of military operations. U.S. Secretary of State Marco Rubio has strongly condemned the recent attacks on Saudi Arabia and says an American was among those killed. Washington and several other foreign embassies have urged their citizens to avoid Riyadh Airport. United Nations Chief Antonio Guterres has also strongly denounced the attack. Pakistan's Prime Minister Shehbaz Sharif echoing those sentiments, calling attacks on civilians and critical infrastructure unacceptable. He reaffirmed Islamabad's commitment to Saudi Arabia and its sovereignty and territorial integrity.
1: A new Delhi court has ordered the release of three leaders of India's youth-led cockroach movement, including its founder Abhijit Dibkar. They were detained on Saturday ahead of a major protest demanding the resignation of India's chief election commissioner. The movement is pressing ahead with another demonstration today. About 2,000 people were reportedly detained yesterday as authorities moved to stop demonstrations. Protesters were intercepted on their way to the designated protest site of Jantar Mantar. Authorities say the protests were illegal and that organizers had asked for permission too late. Thousands of police and paramilitary forces were deployed as Delhi was placed under lockdown. Mobile internet services were suspended, metro stations and markets were shut. India's top election official, Ganesh Kumar, is under pressure to quit over revisions that removed roughly 130 million names from voter lists. Opposition parties and other critics say it affected the outcome of the recent state polls and benefited the Bharatiya Janata Party. The BJP denies this. CNA's Neha Punia tells us more, reporting from New Delhi.
2: Now, we now have a confirmation both from the Delhi police as well as the Cockroach Janata Party. The Delhi police issuing a statement a little while ago where they've said that Abhijit Dibkar as well as Saurav Das and Ashutosh Ranka, the three leaders of the Cockroach movement who were detained on board that flight that landed in Delhi on Saturday, were put under preventive arrest on Saturday, and they were presented before a court as per legal procedure on Sunday morning, and now they've been released. They've had to sign a surety bond and they've had to agree to a bail condition, which is that they will not do anything to disrupt public peace for a period of 1 year. The Cockroach Janata Party has also confirmed that this has happened, but they've added, you know, their own reading on this. They've said that preventive arrest was illegal, and they say they're now going to hold a press conference later on Sunday to outline their next course of action. Now, what's important to note here is that bond condition that has been placed on them, that they cannot engage in activities that disrupt public peace for the next 1 year. Does this mean that they cannot go to the streets and engage in the ongoing demonstration? Because remember, the Cockroach Janata Party has said that this movement will continue until Ganesh Kumar resigns. On Saturday, when Abhijit Dibkar and other leaders were detained right off that plane that landed in Delhi, they had announced another plan. They had identified another leader from the movement who they said would take leadership. They had asked youngsters to continue to agitate. They said that if you can't march to Jantar Mantar, you know, stop wherever you're halted and, you know, start demonstrating there. And they've also said that starting Sunday, there will be attempted marches to Jantar Mantar that will take place every single day. So they've set the stage for what will likely be a wider confrontation with the government on this particular issue. But can the leadership of the Cockroach movement participate in that protest? We don't know yet. And that's what they'll likely clarify later on Sunday afternoon.
1: Singapore is seeing a week-on-week increase in patients with respiratory issues at emergency departments. Health Minister Ong Ye Kung says he expects the haze to prolong in the next few weeks. Mr. Ong adds that he will be activating the Public Health Preparedness Clinic Scheme and Haze Subsidy Scheme from tomorrow to provide Singaporeans with affordable care for haze-related conditions. The HSS was last activated in 2015.
3: We're not seeing the haze going away like in the past within a few weeks. So it's a bit more prolonged. But more importantly, is observing that more patients are coming to ED. It's not a lot more. Just week on week, a bit more increase. But after a few weeks, you start to add up.
1: All Singapore citizens will receive subsidized care at polyclinics for haze-related conditions, while subsidy eligibility at participating GP clinics will be limited to certain groups. For example, Pioneer and Merdeka generation seniors will pay no more than $5, while fees for other Singaporeans, like those below 18, will be capped at $10. Conditions covered under the HSS include asthma and upper respiratory tract infection. Some community spaces in Singapore are already opening their doors to residents looking for some respite from the haze. That's even before conditions have hit the threshold for haze shelters to be officially activated. The People's Association says grassroots activities could also be adjusted if conditions worsen. Charlotte Lim with more, featuring MP for Jalan Besar, GRC, Sean Lowe.
4: Air quality in Singapore has worsened over the past week, hitting the poorest levels this season. Here in Whampoa, residents already have somewhere to seek relief. This fully air-conditioned space at the community club is open daily from 10 a.m. to around 9 p.m. And at a nearby residence network centre, smart locks mean residents can get in without needing staff to be physically present.
5: We have about 3 in 10 who are above the age of 60, so we're quite concerned with our vulnerable seniors. And now it's also the national exam period. So the exams have not ended, and whether you're in primary school or whether you're sitting for O-levels or A-levels, you need a place to study that is conducive. So we're quite worried about that as well.
4: While not every resident CNA spoke to knew these haze shelters were open, more will be available island-wide if conditions worsen. If the 24-hour PSI crosses 200, all community clubs and selected residence committee and network centres will open as haze shelters.
29: The People Association says it will also take its cue from the authorities' health advisories when deciding whether community activities need to be adjusted. That could mean making changes to the programmes depending on the conditions, while taking into account the needs of those taking part.
4: If needed, grassroots organizations will also distribute N95 masks to vulnerable residents.
1: Recovery efforts are underway along the U.S. Gulf Coast after Hurricane Isaias battered southeastern parts of the country with heavy rain and powerful gusts. At least 4 people have died across the states of Florida and Alabama. Some 670,000 people across 3 states have been left without power. Several buildings have also been damaged. Emergency teams are now working to clear fallen trees and storm debris. Florida Governor Ron DeSantis has reassured that more people could be deployed amid a major flood threat.
6: We are keeping our people on standby because I think if you look, some of these rivers are going to crest in the next couple of days with all the inundation. So I don't think that you can say, well, there was flooding, it's receded, we're fine. There's going to be new flooding that's going to arise in different parts of the region. So our folks are here.
1: Recovery efforts. Big pun. Malaysian regional carrier Firefly Airlines has cancelled all flights between Subang in Kuala Lumpur and Singapore's Seletar Airport. It says this is due to weather and haze conditions affecting Seletar Airport. The suspension affects 12 flights on the route from Saturday until Monday. Firefly says if affected passengers are being contacted and moved to available Malaysia Airlines flights instead. These will operate between Singapore Changi Airport and Kuala Lumpur, subject to seat availability. Passengers who do not want to take the alternative flights can get a full refund. Headlines anytime on CNA 938 and CNA.asia. The public is reminded of the road closures around the Marina Centre and Padang areas until 5:30 a.m. on 13th October for the Formula One Singapore Grand Prix 2026. There's an accident on AYE towards MCE after Clemente Road. Avoid lanes 3 and 4. Weather-wise, thundery showers are expected, mainly over northern, western and central Singapore in the afternoon. Temperature between 25 and 34 degrees Celsius. Relative humidity 60 to 95%.
27: If it's a matter of health, it matters. Health Matters with Daniel Martin.
7: Welcome in, everybody. Thank you for joining me. I'm Daniel Martin, and here's what matters today. We are recognizing a new $25 million research institute that is going to be focused on preventing age-related decline. Well, coming up with research that points towards the prevention of age-related decline, I should say, or at least delay it. It's called the Healthy Longevity Institute. And what a collaboration. We're seeing researchers from NTU, clinicians from NHG Health, aging experts from the Geriatric Education and Research Institute as well, all coming together in this research institute. Now, what it's going to focus on, we're here now at the outset, could include new ways to detect dementia risk earlier, maybe even personalized coaching, digital coaching, to slow cognitive decline. We hear researchers are going to look at wearable and robotic tech to prevent and support rehabilitation. Where the future is now, everybody. And you know what? It's come at an absolutely important time. Two big points of news out this year in 2026. We, of course, got the data that Singaporeans are living longer. We're like a blue zone country, so to speak, semi-blue zone country. We may be living longer, but we're not necessarily living better or healthier, though. I think we're living, and we cover this in the Health Matters Institute, living longer also because of great access to medical facilities. But it doesn't mean you're aging with the absence of disease. So that's one big aspect. But also, we know that we have been officially qualified as a super aged society now, right? Very top heavy. More older individuals who will need greater support and care going forward as well. I want to find out more about the new Healthy Longevity Institute and the future of the research that it will bring. Welcoming aboard Professor Lim Wee Siong, who's co-director of the Healthy Longevity Institute. From now on, you will hear the acronym being pronounced a lot, I think, in news, in my research updates on health matters and my interviews. It's also going by HELI, as in helicopter, H-E-L-I, Healthy Longevity Institute. Professor Lim, hello. Welcome to the show.
8: Yeah, hi, Daniel. Thanks for having me.
7: Congratulations on the official announcement. It's great news to the Singapore medical research landscape.
8: Definitely it is. I think, as you mentioned, right, this HELI Institute is really a response to the fact that while we've done very well in terms of lifespan, people are living longer. And in fact, as you mentioned, we are super aged society, 21% above 65 years. But, you know, it's not enough to simply add life to years to life. We must also add lives to those years. And I think what's disconcerting is that about 11 years, right, of those life I spent with some of poor health or disability. And therefore, there's that opportunity for us to make a difference by narrowing this gap between lifespan and health span.
7: Yeah. Yes. I mean, the other big news point of this year that we've been talking about on my show has also been nursing homes for other reasons. But that became a big discussion as well. A lot of my listeners, my health listeners, were saying things like, we don't want to live that way. We don't want to grow old that way. We want other aspects of it. And I look forward to seeing the kind of research that can come out of the Healthy Longevity Institute. But just going to the structure and the format and the nature of it first, let me understand that a little bit. It's brought together these various different pillars from different groups, from NTU, from NHG Health, the Geriatric Education and Research Institute. So what was the concept? What was the idea? Why bring it together? Was it because everybody was sort of doing the same work? Let's put it under one roof so that we can make it far more precise.
8: No, actually, not really. I think our first motivation is the realization that aging is complex. It's not just a medical issue, right? You know, your physical health can affect our mental health. One's brain health can affect mobility, and our social relationships can also affect our well-being and our community health system shape, how well we age. So because aging is multidimensional, the research therefore necessary must also be multidisciplinary. And not only that, we not only want to do science, we also must translate whatever we find into better prevention, better treatment, better care, and better lives. And therefore, this is what makes HELI significant, because we bring together three institutes, the Nanyang Technological University, including its medical school, LKC Medicine, NHG Health, and Cherry. And what we do is we have expertise across clinical medicine, translational science, engineering, computer science, and the social sciences in one interconnected platform.
7: This is fascinating because, okay, let's maybe define longevity research a little bit more precisely, because I did mention things like, you know, maybe preventing cognitive decline and healthy aging and maybe new ways to detect dementia risk. But then some of my listeners, because, you know, I've done the show for 20 years, I've had doctors from NNI come in on a regular basis, and we've talked about some of these brain health conditions or cognitive health issues and decline issues. And they're like, wait, aren't there already people in these different groups that are already doing it? How is what the hospitals are doing different from the nature of what longevity research is all about?
8: That's a good question. They are related, but I think the first difference is that we are focusing on the health rather than the disease. So it's a very proactive, preventative approach. The second is that we are looking at different dimensions. Three key ones. The first, the mind or the brain health, how we preserve our brain function and mental well-being. Second, the body or the physical health, how we maintain mobility, musculoskeletal health and physical capabilities. And third, the psychosocial health and also the environment around us, because, you know, the social interactions are very important. How our families, communities and public policies can also affect the way we age. But then lies the crux. It is not that we have these things that is the difference. It is how we connect these dimensions that make a difference. So, for example, if we bring together the scientists, we can have biomarkers that detect changes in brain health. And if we can detect changes in walking speed and also the pattern of social interaction, we would be able to identify the early signs of frailty. So instead of waiting for the person, you know, to suffer a fall and then couldn't be independent, we can intervene much earlier. And this is that very important paradigm shift from a reactive approach treating disease to a preventative approach that predicts risk and preserves health before it's lost.
7: Is this, I think a lot of my listeners are also, they follow YouTube pages and online blogs and posts, and they might have seen this aspect of longevity research become more of a buzzword, particularly these last 2 years. Is there a growing international specialization in terms of longevity research?
8: Actually, that's a very good question. And the answer is that yes. I think what we are looking at is not longevity itself, because, you know, it's a given, right? People are living longer. I think the key is really the health. How do we ensure that people are not just living longer, but living healthier? And with that also is the happiness or the well-being component. The challenge really is for us to narrow that gap between lifespan and health span so that not only do people live longer, they are also living healthier. You know, we always say the perfect example is that I live and on the day that I leave the world, I just drop dead. I mean, that's the best, right? There's no disability.
7: No, I want, right? I want to in my sleep.
8: That's right. So if we can translate that figuratively into something tangible where people have the majority of their lives live with good health and just a very small part, what we call compression morbidity, right? Then we have succeeded, because what we find from older persons is that they are not concerned that they have diseases. They are not concerned that they are going to live much longer, but what they are concerned is that they have good health, that they can do what they value for as long as possible. Yeah, and therefore, the research that we do not only have to be meaningful in terms of the biological gains, we also have to connect to the older person so they can value what we are doing. And one of the key things is motivation, right? So for example, we all know that exercise is important, but what is it that enables older persons to want to make their lifestyle change. And this is where our research is an opportunity, because we will also be looking at social behavioral determinants as well, incentivization. How do we get older persons to actually do the exercise, you know, and live that healthy lifestyle that makes a difference in their lives?
7: Ooh, I think sleep as well. I've covered sleep so many times and people always call in like crazy for the sleep topics. And sleep, we have been well known to be one of those nations that is sleep deprived at the end of the day. So I can't wait to see some of the connections. I wonder whether that will pop up as a major connection as well, because you guys have three interconnected pillars, as you described: cognitive and mental health, physical health, and then the clinical and policy research pillar as well. Will you be tracing patients?
8: I think what we hope to do is that whatever we have found, that can be translated to clinical care. And one part of it is also to be able to scale up to the population as well. So we are really excited to see how these findings can really be translated from the lab to the world. So in that sense, Singapore then can be the living lab for healthy longevity.
7: By all means, I think that's a great idea. I've done many shows on the importance of also participating in medical research. If you're asked sometimes, and if it's not too much of a bother, it could be very valuable as well. So if you get the opportunity, it might be something. I mean, do you think that that'll be happening, that you'll be calling on Singaporeans to participate in clinical trials and things like that, or studies of long-term nature?
8: Definitely. I think one of the key focuses will really be one of our core studies. And I think what we are doing is that we're going to be targeting a younger age group, probably from age 40 onwards, because really, you know, if you wait until someone is 70 or 80, it's way too late. We really need to understand with a life course approach what is happening in their midlife, right? Looking at the changes in the biomarkers, in the physical activity, in the brain health. And as we follow their trends over time, that's when we can then realize and recognize what are the critical changes, what are the critical junctions at which the decline in health occurs. Because it happens insidiously, right? Someone doesn't just become unwell when they're age 65 or 75, right? It's really an accumulation of these choices over a lifetime that determines the health in late life.
7: That's right. Exactly the case, which is why we've always talked about, like, you know, don't just become interested in like these topics that I cover on my show once you cross a certain age. I mean, it'll be all the more beneficial if your kids also started being mindful from their 20s and 30s, even younger, because it is a lifelong buildup and accumulation. And I wonder whether, speaking of accumulation, we've seen different groups in Singapore form, like Amelie, for example, trying to put together a Singapore database of you know, our digestive health or microbiomes as well. Is that something that you think Heli will become as well, a repository of Asian data for longevity research and healthy longevity that can contribute to the global knowledge and awareness as well?
8: Definitely. I think that is our intention. So, for example, NTU, we have the Helios study. And this is essentially a huge study that aims to track various determinants of health, including one's diet, one's physical activity, one's brain health. And that will also enable us, as we collect samples of blood, of stools, to piece together that puzzle, right? Because aging is like this elephant, right? And I think what has happened so far is that different disciplines are touching different aspects of the elephant. But can we put things together so that we can then understand as a holistic whole what is really happening, the biological, the environmental, the psychosocial, so that we can then have this multifaceted approach and solutions that can address not just the biological, but also the psychosocial and the policy aspects.
7: But to do that, my gosh, the breadth of expertise and specialists that you would need would really have to run the gamut, wouldn't it? Because, like, you know, like I said, when people think of Singapore National Institute, they think of the ophthalmologist. They think, when you think of the cancer, you think of the oncologist. When you think of the national neuroscience, you think of that specialties as well, the neuroscience. What are the specialists or specialties under longevity?
8: This is a very good question. Actually, I think what happens is that, as I mentioned, right, because aging is multidimensional, it's complex, we actually need to bring together people with different specialties. And not only that, we also want people to learn how to work together through what we call an interdisciplinary and transdisciplinary approach. And that's because really often the solutions sit at the boundaries between different disciplines. So for example, right, we need clinicians who understand technology, engineers who understand healthcare, and researchers who can work not only one another, but also with patients, committees, and policymakers. Yeah, so I think if we can bring together this whole group, engineers, social scientists, data scientists, clinicians with expertise, not just in aging, but other diseases, cardiometabolic, for instance, musculoskeletal, for instance, I think it's really very exciting, not just in terms of the research, but also the ability to

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6: 3:30 p.m. Good afternoon. I'm Malik Zainal. Singapore is seeing a week-on-week increase in patients with respiratory issues at emergency departments. Health Minister Ong Ye Kung says he expects the haze to prolong in the next few weeks. Mr. Ong adds that he will be activating the public health preparedness clinic scheme and haze subsidy scheme from tomorrow to provide Singaporeans with affordable care for haze-related conditions. The HSS was last activated in 2015.
7: We're not seeing the haze going away like in the past within a few weeks. So it's a bit more prolonged. But more importantly, is observing that more patients are coming to ED. It's not a lot more, just week on week, a bit more increase. But after a few weeks, you start to add up.
6: All Singapore citizens will receive subsidised care at polyclinics for haze-related conditions, while subsidy eligibility at participating GP clinics will be limited to certain groups. For example, Pioneer and Merdeka generation seniors will pay no more than $5, while fees for other Singaporeans will, like those below 18, will be capped at $10. Conditions covered under the HSS include asthma and upper respiratory tract infection. A New Delhi court has ordered the release of three leaders of India's youth-led cockroach movement, including its founder, Abhijit Dipka. They were detained on Saturday ahead of a major protest demanding the resignation of India's chief election commissioner. The movement is pressing ahead with another demonstration today. About 2,000 people were reportedly detained yesterday as authorities moved to stop demonstrations. Protesters were intercepted on their way to the designated protest site of Jantar Mantar. Authorities say the protests were illegal and that organizers had asked for permission too late. Thousands of police and paramilitary forces were deployed as Delhi was placed under lockdown. Mobile internet services were suspended. Metro stations and markets were shut. India's top election official Ganesh Kumar is under pressure to quit over revisions that removed roughly 130 million names from voter lists. Opposition parties and other critics say it affected the outcome of the recent

0: state polls and benefited the Bharatiya Janata Party. The BJP denies this. The U.S. Justice Department is said to be investigating TV networks that briefly suspended pooled coverage of President Donald Trump. The New York Times reports the DOJ has notified ABC, CBS, CNN, NBC and Fox News of the probe, which will look into potential violence of antitrust laws. A spokesperson for the Justice Department says group boycotts among commercial competitors may be a violation of the Sherman Act, which is a core antitrust law. The networks collectively paused pooled footage of Mr. Trump after he banned CNN, MS Now and Politico from the White House. The president had said he did this over what he described as the negative coverage. A federal judge temporarily blocked the ban after the three sued, calling the ban a violation of their First Amendment rights. U.S. President Donald Trump has renewed his criticism over not receiving the Nobel Peace Prize. He listed reasons why he believes he deserves the award in a social media post and reiterated it to reporters at the White House.
1: Oh, it's very interesting because I ended 8 wars. I got all the hostages back, dead and alive. I brought in over 300 hostages from other countries. I stopped China and I stopped Taiwan. I mean, that's going along. Who knows what happens, but I stopped it. I stopped a lot of things from happening, but I ended 8 wars, 8 actually inflamed wars. And they gave the Nobel Prize to a person that nobody ever heard of. I'd never heard of her.
0: This year's award went to Navi Pillay, a former international criminal court judge. The 85-year-old was praised for her work over decades, including a United Nations report that concluded Israel committed genocide in Gaza. Mr. Trump has described the move as disgraceful and embarrassing. His administration also proceeded to impose new sweeping sanctions on the ICC, which Ms. Pillay has slammed as unacceptable. It's seen as part of a Washington campaign to dismantle the tribunal over investigations into U.S. and its allies, including Israel. The U.S. leader has also been outspoken about his desire to win the esteemed prize throughout his term. He made similar remarks when it was awarded to Venezuelan opposition leader Maria Corina Machado last year. Red Bull's Max Verstappen will start in pole position for tonight's Formula One Singapore Grand Prix. The Dutchman blazed around the Marina Bay circuit in the fastest time of 1 minute 31.373 seconds in qualifying, just hours after winning the sprint title. Ferrari's Charles Leclerc was a shade behind in second position, followed by Ferrari teammate Lewis Hamilton. Championship leader Kimi Antonelli completes the second row. This was Verstappen's 50th career pole and capped a dominant Saturday for Red Bull. Earlier, rain wreaked havoc on the sprint race with slippery road conditions serving up a thriller. Verstappen emerged from the carnage that knocked out 9 of 22 cars to claim the last sprint title of the season. The race will flag off at 8 p.m. tonight and will be carried live on MediaCorp Channel 5 as well as on MeWatch. Headlines anytime on CNA 938 and CNA.Asia. The public is reminded of the road closures around the Marina Centre and Padang areas until 5:30 a.m. on 13th October for the Formula One Singapore Grand Prix 2026. A couple of vehicle breakdowns on MCE towards AYE after Maxwell Road, avoid lane 3, and on PIE towards Changi after BKE.
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0: Love and betrayal, deep dark secrets, World War II, and a fight for survival. All these and more form the backdrop of a novel by a Singapore-based primary school teacher. Her name is Claire Willis, and the title of her debut novel is The Singapore Secret, an almost 400-page work of fiction. The Singapore Secret takes place in dual worlds separated by decades, 1942 and 2019, to be exact. It's about a history professor called Annabelle, whose job becomes her, but whose love life is practically in shreds, no thanks to her distant and non-committed boyfriend, who basically doesn't show much love to her at all. He's not very committed. But Annabelle finds solace and unconditional love in her family, and especially her darling granny Dottie, a Dorothy, who lives in Cornwall, England. But sadly, Dottie passes away soon after her 100th birthday, leaving documents, secret letters, and never-before-seen photographs that tell of a past life in British colonial Singapore. It seems Dottie was previously married to someone else. The shock and the horror, even. And in fact, Dottie did all she could to hide her past life from her family, Annabelle included. So let's meet their maker, Claire Willis, and we'll dive more into The Singapore Secret. Welcome, Claire, and congratulations on getting published. Annabelle is the main character in this novel. She's a history lecturer. She's very resourceful. She's discerning. She's smart. She's much loved by her friends and family, but treated badly by her deadbeat boyfriend, Luke, whom I'd like to drop kick into next week, really. And it sounds like she's beautiful too. So how did you create Annabelle from the beginning? What did you want her to stand for, even symbolize? And same goes for Dorothy or Dottie, her much-loved granny, who dies with many secrets in her heart.
1: I think my premise really was I wanted the main character, Annabelle, to be likable. Yeah. I wanted the reader to be rooting for her. And in case of the story arc, I teach grade four. I teach 10-year-olds writing. And I always tell them, we need some jeopardy. We need some sort of problem in the story. Otherwise, it's very boring if everything is very nice and everything goes well. So really, I needed to set her up against a backdrop of things not going well. And it was interesting when we came to editing the novel, my agent asked me to cut out. There were a couple of extra chapters with the terrible Luke. And she said, can we get rid of him faster, please? He's a waste of space. He's not hanging around. So can you condense this? So he wasn't around for long. But I think really I wanted her to be somebody that people could relate to in some way. I feel she's trusting and she's loyal, maybe a bit naive sometimes, but she sort of learns from it. And I think really that's the journey she goes on through the novel. And they're very much traits that she shares with her granny, Dottie. In terms of their relationship, it was loosely based on mine with my own grandma, who I was very close to, and places that I know and love. I studied and lived in Bath for a while, where I set Annabelle in the story. We go home to Cornwall in the holidays. So it was a nice place to set Dottie in her lovely farmhouse by the sea. Yeah, it was all very much based on things and people. In terms of what Annabelle symbolizes, I think resilience is really my aim. I wanted her to be strong and the story to test her, but for her to come out resilient and strong. And just the love that she has for her family and that closeness with her granny. I think one of the other key takeaways really is the idea of second chances, that they're both let down, but second chances come along for both of them and they really seize them and make the most of them.
0: Yeah, second chances come to many of us too. Annabelle soon discovers Dottie's hidden other life in Singapore while planning her funeral. So she flies to the Lion City to uncover the truth or truths. This is where their lives almost mirror each other's, from their taste in men, having supportive friends, discovering the plight of foreign maids or domestic workers in Singapore's present and past, even putting up with Singapore's hot and humid weather. Why choose to have their lives run almost parallel at times? experience, Claire?
1: I think really it was a case of wanting Annabelle to experience what her grandma went through in terms of moving somewhere so far away with such contrasting weather. I really wanted her to have that. I mean, really, in this day and age, she could have done her research from the UK, but I felt it was more impactful for her to make that journey and really follow in her grandmother's footsteps. Although it was very different in terms of time, wartime perspective to present day,
0: yeah.
1: I think it was important for her to see the places she went to and have a little taste of what it must have been like. And I kind of had fun with the flashback scenes of trying to connect them in some way that this happens in the past and then we got something in the similar place that we then flip to in the present. So nice to spot the differences.
0: Yes, it is. You're right. I think the reader will definitely do that as well. They'll see how their lives are sort of weaved together in a sense, separated by time, but they can spot the differences as well. Annabelle does all the touristy things, Claire, and I'm glad you make her take the public bus and venture into the HDB heartlands as well. Let's talk about that.
1: Yes, I thought, given that I live here, I wanted to show a little bit of day-to-day life. I think it would be very easy as an expat living here. I think sometimes we fall into the trap of living in that expat bubble where you go to work and you see your friends and you go to the same places. Mm. And I feel that Singapore's got so much more than that. And living here, to be able to dip into that and share a bit of that insight. I mean, no way do I claim to be an expert, but I felt it was important just to show that there's so many different sides, so many different cultures and people that make up Singapore. And it was important for me to include having the advantage of living here.
0: I think the Singaporeans reading that will appreciate that too. So it's nice to have your characters go into the heartlands and be with the people there. Let's talk about the men in your book. There are the perfect brothers, the husbands and perfect fathers whom everyone loves. And then there are the gaslighting, philandering guys and the aloof, stony ones who've been hurt in the past. Some readers could feel, Claire, that Dottie and Annabelle are spending way too much time trying to suss these men out, or they are almost apologetic, even somewhat submissive around them. Your thoughts?
1: I try to get in a mixture of characters, yeah, and in some ways get a reflection of real life. Again, you can't make everybody perfect in a story, but I really feel that the men play second fiddle in this book. It's about the women. It's about Annabelle and Dottie. So they take a bit of a backseat in this book. And really, they provide the backdrop for the women to go on their journey. And I feel the men either supporting or causing the issues, it just helps the women channel their journey and show their resilience. And they really test them sometimes. So the story is about two strong women and a collection of men of slightly different characters. One of my friends actually said to me, "You're very good at writing horrible men." So I took that as a compliment.
0: I think you should.
1: But I think it would be a boring story if everybody was nice all the time.
0: Yeah.
1: So tried to mix it up a bit.
0: But these men are almost polar opposites. So I think a lot of people will notice that as well. The only person who may wade into the grey areas is James.
1: Mm-hmm.
0: Yeah.
1: Yes.
0: But
1: yeah.
0: Apart from that, they're either men that you want to spend time with, that you want to love and fall in love with, or men that you just want to kick to the curb, quite honestly. <you know? laughs> But I mean, this is a work of fiction.
1: Absolutely.
0: And
1: yes,
0: that's what readers expect.
1: Yes.
0: Most
1: yes.
0: of the time. Yeah.
1: Yeah,
0: okay.
1: For sure.
0: Hey, Claire, you also did lots of research into the amas of Singapore. Amas were the female domestic workers and nannies from China who served in households. And you compare them to the foreign domestic workers of today, too, many of them from the Southeast Asian region, including the Philippines. In your novel, they are Arling, the ama, and Gloria, who's from the Philippines. So let's talk about why you felt it was important to have them prominently featured, too.
1: I think I was trying to use a little of my experience of living here in Singapore and seeing real life and wanted to shine a light on that international readers might not know about. Certainly something I didn't know about before I moved to Singapore. Mm. I actually Googled it this morning and there are nearly 300,000 domestic helpers here in Singapore, yeah, around one in every five households. And it's such a sacrifice that they make, moving away from their home and committing to another family, all for the benefit of their own family back home, and working hard and taking care of other people's children so that their children and families back home are taken care of. And it's just such a different way of living from how most of us live, close to our own families and with our own children and so on, that I felt it was a part that I didn't know about, and I wanted to sort of acknowledge and honour, really, that these women in the past and today do the most amazing thing. And many of them, I mean, it definitely varies case to case, but many of them become such an integral part of the family. And in the story, I think Emma says something like, we'd be lost without her. Mm. And I really wanted to just acknowledge that contribution that the domestic helpers give and make to life in Singapore. I thought that was important. And again, just that bonus of living here and seeing it and knowing how it goes, I wanted to weave that into the story just to add a bit more depth, really, and local knowledge. And Arling in particular in the past plays such an important role in Dorothy in the past version in her story, and linked to the present tense as well with the letters that go back and forth.
0: Yes, because Arling and Dorothy become pen pals after Dorothy leaves Singapore and she heads back to England. And also with Arling and Gloria, you felt, because you said men take a backseat, and these are the women that you wanted to highlight for us. All right. Well, James is Annabelle's former uni mate, and he helps her with her quest in Singapore to uncover more about her grandmother's mysterious past. He said something, Claire, that was quite revealing and telling, and these are his words. Expat life can take its toll on relationships. Can we discuss what he said and apply that to real life, what you've been noticing and what tends to happen sometimes?
1: Yes, it's not based on personal experience, sure. I'm happy to say, but I've seen it happen. And just the challenges of moving away from your home country, moving far across the globe in many cases, leaving behind your family, your friends, your network, who keep you grounded, who remind you who you are and what your values are, and moving somewhere completely different. It can be so wonderful, but it can be so stressful. And I think I've seen several times where one of the couple feels more of a pull to go home, maybe, than the other, and feels it's time to go back to a home country. And then there becomes a bit of compromise. Maybe one of them needs to stay here or wants to stay here for whatever reason. But there's often so many pressures in terms of aging parents back home, missing friends and family, just missing the culture of your own country, that I feel it's a really interesting dynamic in a family when you've got some people maybe who want to stay for longer and some who are ready to head home. And just that compromise, I suppose, that has to be made. So it does make it really hard. I think back in the UK, people think you go off, work as an expat in Hong Kong or Singapore. It's got a glamorous aspect to it. And yes, you know, there's wonderful parts and the travel and so on. There's definitely so many perks. But at the same time, I can see that there's so many pressures as well. You know, how often do you go home? Do you want your own children to grow up back in their home country, or your home country rather, so that they get a sense of where you came from and that identity? So I just feel it's an interesting one that maybe we don't really think about that often. Sad stories happen. So yeah, that was really where I was coming from with that.
0: Mm. And also there is the issue of the trailing spouse. More often than not is the women who have to follow their husbands or partners here. And it's not so easy for them to get a job sometimes. And many of these women are certified professionals and experts, and then they find themselves in a land where they can't exactly do what they used to do in their home countries or wherever it is they were based. And I'm very interested in the lives of Douglas Llewellyn and Maria de Costa, because no doubt Annabelle and Dottie were the protagonists of your novel. These two people, very flawed, very selfish, and well, they didn't last very long. I just want to know, without saying much, I just want to know what their backstories were, what their histories were. I think if there were two of you.
1: Yes. In fact, a few people have asked, am I going to write a follow-up? Do we hear Douglas's story?
0: Yeah.
1: I think it would be difficult because he was intended to be a hugely unlikable character.
0: And a ghost.
1: Yes,
0: almost.
1: Really, yeah. Yes. I think really I was going with the notion that people were moving across the globe, people were moving abroad, and were able to refashion life for themselves. They were able to create a new persona. And he was just absolutely full of lies and talked his way, and just a chancer, really.
0: Yes.
1: Just making the best he could. Good on him. He got as far as he could. But then he got his just desserts, rather.
0: Yeah.
1: So I think it would be hard to write his backstory, because we would need him to be, we'd need to, a bit more depth to him, and yeah, then we wouldn't hate him quite so much, which could be a problem.
0: So he's meant to be hated. And
1: yes,
0: for
1: absolutely.
0: Us to say, good riddance, Douglas. Good riddance, dangerous Douglas. Yeah.
1: Yes, quite.
0: Claire, books about Singapore's colonial era and our wartime past are still quite popular. So what was it like landing an international publisher for your novel, The Singapore Secret? Was it an uphill battle, or did you hand in your manuscript to an editor who loved its classic tale?
1: It's been a very long road.
0: Yes.
1: I actually wrote another novel before this one, and that was several years ago now. And that was the one I started putting out, and my agent signed me off the back of that one back in 2022. And she spent a year trying to put that novel out to publishers, and we didn't get anywhere. Meanwhile, I was writing The Singapore Secret, which took about another year after it was finished, and about another dozen rejections from publishers who said lovely things like, oh, we really like Claire's writing, but there was always some reason, whether they'd already had a wartime story on their list recently, or they weren't quite sure of the story, and so on. So we had about a year and many rejections, and my lovely agent Sarah worked so hard putting it out there. And then it was a bit like the bus story, that there are never any buses, and then two come along at the same time. And we had two publishers who were interested, and it was all very exciting all of a sudden, having meetings with them and seeing what they had to offer and deciding who to go with.
0: That's amazing. So you had to go through all of that first before someone took a chance,
1: took
0: on more than a chance on you. Okay. Can you tell us what's next after The Singapore Secret? Because you're pretty busy as it is, Claire. You're a teacher, you're an educator, and you've got your family to live with too.
1: Yes. Yeah. So teaching and writing, it can get very busy. There are certainly pressure points and deadlines. We're nearly at the school holidays, which I'm very glad about. The last few weeks have been quite busy juggling deadlines to write school reports and to get my copy edit done. For some unaccountable reason, the deadline was the same day for both of those. So it can just get very, very busy. I'm lucky that I have a very understanding, very patient husband who's my number one fan and biggest supporter, and he's right behind me, which is wonderful. So coming up next, though, it has been a busy few months, firstly putting this book out and promoting it and so on. Behind the scenes, I've been editing the next book, which will be out in October, and it is called Secrets of the Cornish House. So we're moving away from Singapore, and it's largely based in England, in Cornwall, and it's same genre, similar style, dual timeline, secrets of the past. So we flip between present day Cornwall, back to wartime Cornwall, and Sydney as well in Australia.
0: Yeah. Are there characters that came from The Singapore Secret who are in this novel?
1: No, there
0: Ooh.
1: Aren't. There aren't. But for my next book, which we're currently at the proposal stage of, we are returning to Singapore and wartime Malaya. I think my publisher really feels that having the Singaporean hook has really caught people's imagination. So she really wanted a return to Southeast Asia. Yes, I've definitely put that out there, that I feel we need a little nod to some of these characters. And maybe we bump into some of them again at Raffles Hotel, or thought that could be quite fun. But yeah, so I signed a 2-book deal with the publisher. So the next book is Secrets of the Cornish House, and then we're proposing for the third one after that. So very exciting. See where we go next.
0: Claire, thank you so much for being here. I appreciate talking to you. And thank you for this wonderful book.
1: Thank you so much.
0: What happens in Singapore stays in Singapore, or does it really? Well, what you have to do is pick up that novel and read The Singapore Secret by author Claire Willis, this being her debut published historical novel. Get it in stores or read more about it online. 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
17: 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But first, the news.
18: It's 4 p.m. Good afternoon. I'm Malik Zainal. President Donald Trump says the U.S. may join Saudi Arabia in launching strikes against Yemen's Houthi rebels. That's after another deadly attack on Riyadh's airport. CNA's Alakia Salvaraji has more, including a quote from U.S. President Donald Trump.
19: He called the strike a, quote, terrible thing and said it's not acceptable.
20: We just found out about the recent attack, so we'll make a decision. We move very quickly.
19: Mr. Trump's comments follow a strike on King Khalid International Airport on Saturday. Saudi civil aviation authorities say at least 12 people were killed and more than 300 injured. Airport operations have been suspended with flights cancelled or diverted. Schools in Riyadh will reportedly shift to remote learning for a week following a directive from the Education Ministry. Well, the Saudi-led coalition fighting the Houthis in Yemen says the group was behind the attack. It described the strike as a, quote, war crime and says it will respond firmly. The Houthis have not claimed responsibility. The airport has been targeted multiple times this week, with Thursday's Houthi-claimed attacks killing three Saudi citizens. Well, the strikes come amid renewed fighting in Yemen after a four-year truce collapsed in July. Saudi-backed Yemeni government forces have been pressing a counter-offensive against the Houthis, including around the Bab al-Mandab Strait, which is a key route for Red Sea shipping. The Iran-backed group earlier warned global airlines about the potential consequences of operating in Saudi airspace, which it has declared a zone of military operations. U.S. Secretary of State Marco Rubio has strongly condemned the recent attacks on Saudi Arabia and says an American was among those killed. Washington and several other foreign embassies have urged their citizens to avoid Riyadh airport. United Nations Chief Antonio Guterres has also strongly denounced the attack. Pakistan's Prime Minister Shehbaz Sharif echoing those sentiments, calling attacks on civilians and critical infrastructure unacceptable. He reaffirmed Islamabad's commitment to Saudi Arabia and its sovereignty and territorial integrity.
18: Blake Sifton is covering the story for CNA from Tel Aviv.
2: Well, this is the single deadliest strike on a Persian Gulf country since the war with Iran began last February and spread to include the Houthis and Saudi Arabia. As you say, 12 people were killed. It's understood they include both passengers as well as airport staff. 309 have been injured, some of them critically, and it has been suggested that the death toll could climb. We've heard from a senior Saudi military official. He called this a full-fledged war crime, vowed that Saudi Arabia would retaliate. And while the Houthis have not explicitly claimed responsibility for this attack, a Houthi spokesperson did retweet an earlier post of his that warned that only what he called pre-approved humanitarian flights would be allowed to land at the international airport in Riyadh. And following this attack, he retweeted that with the words, a reminder. Now, the attack has been condemned by the governments of Qatar, Egypt, and by the Palestinian Authority. UN Secretary General Antonio Guterres has called it a violation of international law. And as you say, it follows an earlier attack on the international airport in Riyadh on Thursday that killed three people and earlier attacks on other Saudi airports before that. And it comes amid very vicious fighting on the ground in Yemen. In recent weeks, the Houthis launched a lightning offensive. They captured large swaths of territory along the Red Sea coast of Yemen, including the critical areas around the Bab al-Mandab Strait. That's where container traffic between the Indian Ocean and the Red Sea and Suez Canal must pass. Now, last week, Yemeni government forces backed by Saudi Arabia announced a massive counteroffensive. They say that they have retaken that territory around the Bab al-Mandab Strait with the help of large amounts of Saudi air power.
18: A New Delhi court has ordered the release of three leaders of India's youth-led cockroach movement, including its founder, Abhijit Dibker. They were detained on Saturday ahead of a major protest demanding the resignation of India's chief election commissioner. The movement is pressing ahead with another demonstration today. About 2,000 people were reportedly detained yesterday as authorities moved to stop demonstrations. Protesters were intercepted on their way to the designated protest site of Jantar Mantar. Authorities say the protests were illegal and that organizers had asked for permission too late. Thousands of police and paramilitary forces were deployed as Delhi was placed under lockdown. Mobile internet services were suspended. Metro stations and markets were shut. India's top election official Ganesh Kumar is under pressure to quit over revisions that removed roughly 130 million names from voter lists. Opposition parties and other critics say it affected the outcome of the recent state polls and benefited the Bharatiya Janata Party. The BJP denies this. CNA's Neha Punia tells us more, reporting from New Delhi.
8: Now, we now have a confirmation both from the Delhi police as well as the Cockroach Janata Party. The Delhi police issuing a statement a little while ago where they've said that Abhijit Dibke as well as Saurabh Das and Ashutosh Ranka, the three leaders of the Cockroach movement who were detained on board that flight that landed in Delhi on Saturday, were put under preventive arrest on Saturday, and they were presented before a court as per legal procedure on Sunday morning, and now they've been released. They've had to sign a surety bond and they've had to agree to a bail condition, which is that they will not do anything to disrupt public peace for a period of 1 year. The Cockroach Janata Party has also confirmed that this has happened, but they've added, you know, their own reading on this. They've said that preventive arrest was illegal, and they say they're now going to hold a press conference later on Sunday to outline their next course of action. Now, what's important to note here is that bond condition that has been placed on them, that they cannot engage in activities that disrupt public peace for the next 1 year. Does this mean that they cannot go to the streets and engage in the ongoing demonstration? Because remember, the Cockroach Janata Party has said that this movement will continue until Gyanesh Kumar resigns. On Saturday, when Abhijit Dibke and other leaders were detained right off that plane that landed in Delhi, they had announced another plan. They had identified another leader from the movement who they said would take leadership. They had asked youngsters to continue to agitate. They said that if you can't march to Jantar Mantar, you know, stop wherever you're halted and, you know, start demonstrating there. And they've also said that starting Sunday, there will be attempted marches to Jantar Mantar that will take place every single day. So they've set the stage for what will likely be a wider confrontation with the government on this particular issue. But can the leadership of the Cockroach movement participate in that protest? We don't know yet. And that's what they'll likely clarify later on Sunday afternoon.
18: Singapore is seeing a week-on-week increase in patients with respiratory issues at emergency departments. Health Minister Ong Ye Kung says he expects the haze to prolong in the next few weeks. Mr. Ong adds that he will be activating the Public Health Preparedness Clinic Scheme and Haze Subsidy Scheme from tomorrow to provide Singaporeans with affordable care for haze-related conditions. The HSS was last activated in 2015.
13: We're not seeing the haze going away like in the past within a few weeks. So it's a bit more prolonged. But more importantly, is observing that more patients are coming to ED. It's not a lot more. It's just week on week, a bit more increase. But after a few weeks, you start to add up.
18: All Singapore citizens will receive subsidized care at polyclinics for haze-related conditions, while subsidy eligibility at participating GP clinics will be limited to certain groups. For example, Pioneer and Merdeka generation seniors will pay no more than $5, while fees for other Singaporeans, like those below 18, will be capped at $10. Conditions covered under the HSS include asthma and upper respiratory tract infection. Some community spaces in Singapore are already opening their doors to residents looking for some respite from the haze. That's even before conditions have hit the threshold for haze shelters to be officially activated. The People's Association says grassroots activities could also be adjusted if conditions worsen. Charlotte Lim with more, featuring MP for Jalan Besar GRC, Sean Lowe.
16: Air quality in Singapore has worsened over the past week, hitting the poorest levels this season. Here in Whampoa, residents already have somewhere to seek relief. This fully air-conditioned space at the community club is open daily from 10 a.m. to around 9 p.m. And at a nearby residence network centre, smart locks mean residents can get in without needing staff to be physically present.
21: We have about 3 in 10 who are above the age of 60, so we're quite concerned with our vulnerable seniors. And now it's also the national exam period. So the exams have not ended, and whether you're in primary school or whether you're sitting for O-levels or A-levels, you need a place to study that is conducive. So we're quite worried about that as well.
16: While not every resident CNA spoke to knew these haze shelters were open, more will be available island-wide if conditions worsen. If the 24-hour PSI crosses 200, all community clubs and selected residents' committee and network centres will open as haze shelters. The People Association says it will also take its cue from the authorities' health advisories when deciding whether community activities need to be adjusted. That could mean making changes to the programmes depending on the conditions, while taking into account the needs of those taking part. If needed, grassroots organisations will also distribute N95 masks to vulnerable residents.
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0: So what do we do when we find out that our aging parents don't have much money for their, you know, silver years, so to speak? And how do we plan for them without compromising on our own retirement savings and plans? You've come to the right place. Because we don't panic here on the Money Talks podcast. We have help from friends like Christopher Tan from Provident, who has spent the past two decades looking at this, advising Singaporeans on how to prepare and plan for retirement. So Chris, did you find yourself in this same position that I am in right now, that many others are in right now? They have aging parents and they realize, oh no, mom, dad, you kind of don't have enough going on here. What's going to happen to your retirement? Were you in the same place I was?
1: I think my generation, we sort of assume, right? Because I'm a Gen X, I'm an old man. Not that old, but well, in my
0: You're
1: generation.
0: You're a young senior, according to the Singapore age band.
1: Young senior.
0: Young senior.
1: But my generation, I think we sort of know and assume that our parents don't have enough.
0: Right.
1: Because they are... You know, they don't have much education and they don't earn a good income. My father was a bus driver and he was the only one earning an income, right? Mm. And how much can a bus driver earn? They didn't even have money to send us to the university and we have to fend for ourselves. So we sort of assume they don't have. Mm-hmm. And then I have three other siblings together with me, four of us. We all figured out that we have to support our parents in their retirement and we all chipped in.
0: I think that's increasingly... Some of the millennial generation, the older millennials, are facing that as well because not all of us have parents who, have great corporate jobs. They're not earning enough. When you and your siblings decided to chip in and help plan for your parents' retirement or beef up their retirement funds, A, did that help? And B, how did you make sure it didn't, affect your own retirement planning?
1: Yeah, I think... The one thing that my parents have done well for themselves is at least they made sure that their properties were, or rather their property, their one property, was fully paid.
0: Okay.
1: So they had no mortgage by the time they retired, but they had no savings as well. Cash flow was a problem. Mm. The good thing also is that my parents' generation, they are actually really, really prudent. They don't spend a lot of money.
0: Yeah.
1: They don't travel like our generation. So four of us supporting our parents those days, I would say wasn't difficult at all. Mm-hmm. We didn't even have to sit down with them and talk through their expenses and all that. We just gave them what we could afford and they survived based on what we give them.
0: Now that you are a dad to adult children, they're in their late 20s, mid to late 20s, they're approaching their 30s. They're going to have to find themselves in the same position as you, for example. Mm. So do you expect them to help you with your retirement fund?
1: Not at all.
0: It's a different thinking, right?
1: Yeah, not at all. Yeah. So I think between my wife and myself, we are ready for retirement. We would be able to take care of ourselves. Mm-hmm. I mean, I'm a finance guy. I do this for a living.
0: I sure hope you have enough
1: for
0: retirement.
1: So I've prepared for my retirement. And in terms of all the necessary insurance, we have gotten them. Mm. I don't think I need my children to take care of me. In fact, I don't want to burden them.
0: Yeah, I get that. And I think I'm of the same vein. But you are among... the lucky ones, right? Because you have this personal finance background, so you were and are savvy enough to plan ahead. Not all of us have the same opportunity, I'm afraid, or availability, bandwidth even, to start planning. So what do you say to those around my age, 30s, 40s, they realize, okay, finally, my parents are letting me have a look at their sensitive finances. And then I see that they don't have enough. They don't have much savings, insurance, investments. Let's not even go there. What's the very first thing you would get someone like me to do? Assuming my parents are, say, 65, getting about $650 a month from CPF.
1: I think it is about looking at their income expenses and their balance sheet, their assets and liabilities. So I think the first step to do is probably to sit down and tally up all their potential income that's going to come in. Mm-hmm. CPF Life definitely is one big thing, right? How much are they going to get together as a couple from their CPF Life? Are they going to have other sources of income at all? And then after you have done the income, look at the expenses, list down all the expenses that they may incur, not forgetting the insurance premiums that they still have to pay, right? in their retiring years.
0: And that increases with time, with age.
1: Especially with the integrated plans, expected to increase, right? And then, of course, if there are outstanding mortgages that they have to pay or outstanding mortgage that they have to pay, how much is going to cost them on a monthly basis? So tally up all the expenses and see whether, in terms of income and expenses, there's going to be a surplus or a deficit. Now, and if that's going to be a deficit, I think the next step really is to look at the expenses side to see whether you can cut it down. Right. Sometimes there are a lot of expenses when they had to, they have to pay for before they retire. Some of these things, they don't need it anymore. I'll give an example. Right. Insurance is a big thing. Well, I think many people buy whole life insurance in the past, but at this stage, when they are retired and the children, they're all working already, this insurance may no longer be necessary. Now, I'm not asking everybody to cancel their whole life insurance. I'm saying relook at your insurance portfolio. Some of the insurance that you don't need, you probably can restructure it and cut down on some of the premiums. So then your expenses are lower. Then hopefully there will be a surplus. Now, if let's say there is still no surplus, then think about where you can get more income. Again, it's a choice. I'm not, again, not encouraging everybody to do that, but maybe if they still can, the parents, and if they like to, they can work a bit longer. The longer they delay their CPF life drawdown, the more they will get, right? So that's one way. But if they cannot and they don't want to, then perhaps maybe look at their assets, right? If you have a fully paid house, or if you have a house, it's a huge asset, right? You can actually get income from that house.
0: So they, you're unlocking cash from your assets, essentially.
1: That's right. And I mean, if they don't mind losing their privacy, they can always rent out one room.
0: Yeah, I've heard that as a common option. Or they can right size as well.
1: That's right. So if they don't mind losing their privacy, but they prefer to stay in the same neighborhood, because they've been there for a long time, they know their neighbors very well, they know all the amenities, then okay, renting out, that's one option. But if they don't mind moving out from that community, like you mentioned, you can right size, right? You sell your house and then, you know, you buy a smaller house. In fact, if you do that, potentially you may even qualify for some government so-called grants, like the Silver Housing Bonus.
0: That's right.
1: Right. So you get lump sum cash, you get to top up your CPF, you get some form of income. Another way is actually, if you like your privacy, you can also make use of the enhanced lease buyback scheme.
0: Yes, that's right.
1: Right, you can sell the remaining of your lease back to the government and get some cash out of it. And through that scheme, you got to top up your CPF, you get some CPF, increase CPF life. So there are many ways, actually.
0: Yeah,
1: there are many,
0: a lot
1: many
0: of
1: ways.
0: Instruments to tap
1: many,
0: on.
1: Many, many.
0: Yeah.
1: Yes.
0: That's if we find out after doing the calculations that there's a deficit. What about if there's a surplus? What do I do with that surplus?
1: Go for a good dinner and celebrate. I mean, it is great that after doing, you know, the exercise and your parents have a surplus, right? Then, I mean, and you don't have to be overly concerned. But I guess it is also about relooking at the expenses. Even though after doing that, look at the, I mean, the expenses, because potentially the surplus can be more. If you're able to cut down, the surplus can be more, right? And if that's the case, then I think the one thing that you can go away with as children is, okay, you now don't have to be too worried about your parents. You may not need to give them so much as an allowance. If you give, it's out of filial piety, not so much to support their lifestyle. But maybe one last thing you can do for your parents, even if you found out that they have a surplus, help them with the budgeting. Because sometimes if without a budget, well, you know, people overspend, right? So as we get older, sometimes you don't know how to control that. So maybe help them with a budget. Tell them every month, this is what they can spend on. I think that will help them a long way.
0: Yeah, I mean, help doesn't have to have, help doesn't have to come in monetary form. It can be in a lot of other ways. It can be a relief of mental burdens, for example, right? Okay, so obviously investing is a bit tricky at that age because your runway is a lot shorter, right? So even if I have a deficit or I have a very small surplus, I'm talking about just a couple hundred dollars at the end of every month, right? what options are they left with? Or what options am I left with as their child to help them with that runway to retirement?
1: Yeah, if it's just a few hundred dollars surplus, I mean, there's really very little things you can do with it. I wouldn't suggest investing unless they really understand what it is all about.
0: Yes.
1: Because it comes with risk and volatility, they may not like it.
0: And they may not able to be able to afford it.
1: Yeah, so I really wouldn't suggest that they invest the money. I would say use the money and enjoy it. Now, I say that with the assumption that they also have some lump sum cash somewhere set aside for emergency. Because in retirement, there could be unforeseen circumstances that may require them to, you know, use a lump sum cash. For example, some minor renovation, you know, some aircon breaking down after a few years, right? And they will need lump sum cash. So if they have got that lump sum cash for emergency in retirement, I would say with an extra few hundred dollars, they really should enjoy it, right? But if they don't have enough emergency fund, then maybe the extra surplus can go into building an emergency fund.
0: Oh, that's true, yeah.
1: Right, because you really, you know, you will never know what will happen in retirement.
0: And it's never too late to build or rebuild emergency fund, right?
1: That's right. I mean, if the retirement is going to be 20, 30 years and you're going to stay in that same house, a lot of things will break down. You may need a new coat, a fresh coat of paint. Maybe you need to replace your kitchen cabinet, you know, because after a while, things break down, right?
0: Yeah.
1: So I would say that if they don't have an emergency fund, then that surplus can go into setting aside for rainy days in 5 years, in 10 years' time.
0: It will grow. It will grow. I know some seniors who are in their 70s, 80s, who actually talk to each other and their advice to one another is, oh, go and buy T-bills, 6 months T-bills, right? So let's say I have this amount of cash, I put it in T-bills for 6 months, I come out of it a little bit richer, right? And I guess it's a psychological thing also. What do you think? I mean, is that advisable? Should I do the same if my parents have that kind of short runway and they have a bit left behind?
1: No harm. It's just that the T-bills today, the Singapore savings bonds today, the yields, they are not very high, right? Now, one other option is that they potentially can top it back into their OA. Right, because they have taken monies from their OA to pay for their house, right? And they can put back the money into OA using this thing called voluntary housing refund, right? So if they can do it, it's a lot easier. Top it up into your OA, you minimally get 2.5%, which is higher than your T-bills today, which is more than your Singapore savings bonds today.
0: Yeah.
1: And it's so easy to put in. And as long as parents have actually met the full retirement sum requirement RA, the OA is effectively a high interest savings account with liquidity.
0: Yeah.
1: You can take out any time you want after you put in.
0: Am I right to say that it's also beating high yield savings accounts at banks, because those banks have terms and conditions. You only get so and so percent after you reach a certain amount, right?
1: Absolutely.
0: But with the OA, there's no minimum. You can just put it in and you get the 2.5%.
1: Yeah, the minimum is limited, or the minimum is the amount that you have withdrawn out from your OA in your past years to pay for your mortgage, right? How much have you withdrawn out? Just check your CPF website.
0: Yeah.
1: Just check the CPF website, look at your account. They'll tell you how much you have withdrawn from your OA to pay for your house. Then you can put it back. And it is a simple, easy, fully liquid, caveat, you have set aside full retirement sum, savings account with at least 2.5%. So they can consider doing that.
0: Thanks very much for lending your thoughts today.
1: You're most welcome, Andrea.
0: And our Money Talks community, I want to pitch this to you now. What are you doing to make sure that your parents' retirement problems financially don't end up becoming yours? Do we want to be like the girl in scenario C and forget to take care of ourselves? Please let me know what your thoughts are in the comment section, wherever you're listening to us from. You can also email us directly, of course, cnapodcasts@mediacorp.com.sg. I would love to hear from you, because I for sure know that I'm not the only one in this same situation, in the same position. So I'd love to hear from you. Thanks to the team, Tiffany Ang, Nat Fetalvero, Junaini Johari, Ho Pei Ning, Joanne Chan, Chloe Ng, Yvonne Lim. 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I'm Andrea Heng, signing off for the Money Talks podcast.
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9: Now, Eat Drink Singapore with Cheryl Goh.
10: Hello, happy weekend. I'm Cheryl Goh. Welcome to Eat Drink Singapore on CNA 938. Now, a 50-kilogram bluefin tuna, a 23rd anniversary feast, and even a new bistro on the way. We're going to catch up with the father-daughter duo that's behind Greenwood Fish Market. But first, let's get you the news.
9: This is CNA 938. Understand Asia.
11: Good afternoon, 4:30 p.m. I'm Malik Zainal. Singapore is seeing a week-on-week increase in patients with respiratory issues at emergency departments. Health Minister Ong Ye Kung says he expects the haze to prolong in the next few weeks. Mr. Ong adds that he will be activating the Public Health Preparedness Clinic Scheme and Haze Subsidy Scheme from tomorrow to provide Singaporeans with affordable care for haze-related conditions. The HSS was last activated in 2015.
12: We're not seeing the haze going away like in the past within a few weeks. So it's a bit more prolonged. But more importantly, is observing that more patients are coming to ED. It's not a lot more. Just week on week, a bit more increase. But after a few weeks, you start to add up.
11: All Singapore citizens will receive subsidized care at polyclinics for haze-related conditions, while subsidy eligibility at participating GP clinics will be limited to certain groups. For example, Pioneer and Merdeka Generation seniors will pay no more than $5, while fees for other Singaporeans will, like those below 18, will be capped at $10. Conditions covered under the HSS include asthma and upper respiratory tract infection. U.S. President Donald Trump has called for a new leadership in Ukraine after trading barbs with President Volodymyr Zelensky over a diesel deal the U.S. struck with Russia.
13: I suggest they get a new leader who can make a deal, because he could have made many deals and for some reason he never does. And let me go a step further. If I were president, you wouldn't have ever had that war. That war would have never started. There was no reason that war with Ukraine and Russia started. It started due to incompetence.
11: Ukrainian officials have backed Mr. Zelensky. The country's foreign minister says the president has the support support of the Ukrainian people and that they have the right to decide. An opposition lawmaker also agreed with the sentiment, saying no leader from another country can decide. British Prime Minister Andy Burnham has also reiterated his complete solidarity with the Ukrainian leader. Washington had struck a deal with Moscow on Friday to buy diesel from Russia. The move is seen as the Trump administration's latest efforts to address high fuel prices ahead of the midterm elections. Mr. Trump also urged Kyiv to stop strikes on Russian energy infrastructure. Both European and Ukrainian officials have slammed the agreement, saying the profits from the deal will help pay for Russia's war efforts.

0: Furniture giant IKEA is preparing its Danish outlets for emergencies. It has announced plans to quickly convert the stores into emergency shelters or hospitals as part of a crisis preparedness network. The news desk has more.
1: If emergency struck, IKEA Denmark says it's well prepared. Blackouts, flooding or attacks, the Swedish retailer has a plan. It's primed to turn its Danish stores into emergency shelters or flat-pack hospitals. Torben Mortensen is the security chief for IKEA Denmark.
2: It's like having an insurance at home. You don't want to use it, but you still want to have it if it happens.
1: The beds could be temporary accommodation, the restaurant a feeding operation, and the generators in the basement a power supply.
2: So this is our emergency generator. It will take over if the power disappears. It can run approximately 7 hours without putting any more diesel in it, but we have reserves here for running about 30 hours.
1: If the display beds run out, people could simply build more using flat packs from the warehouse. The idea reflects a shift in how Europe is thinking about defense, not just tanks and troops, but the readiness of ordinary businesses. A wave of incidents linked to Russian hybrid warfare has pushed governments to look beyond their militaries for resilience. Moscow denies any responsibility. Denmark's intelligence service has warned Russia is likely to intensify its hybrid campaign against NATO and Western countries in the coming months. Mortensen's vision isn't entirely hypothetical. In December 2021, a snowstorm trapped 6 customers and about 24 employees inside an IKEA store in Aalborg overnight, forcing them to sleep in display beds. And in Spain, IKEA turned its Valencia store into a shelter for more than 600 people during deadly floods in 2024. The company has joined Denmark's Corporate Coalition for Crisis Preparedness. It's a Danish network that keeps track of what private companies can offer the state in an emergency. From sleeping facilities and trucks to specialist staff, the voluntary network has taken part in exercises with authorities, but has not been tested in real emergency situations.
0: Headlines anytime on CNA938 and CNA.Asia. The public is reminded of the road closures around the Marina Centre and Padang areas until 5:30 a.m. on 13th October for the Formula One Singapore Grand Prix 2026. A couple of roadworks on CTE towards AYE after Jalan Bukit Merah, avoid Lane 2, and on AYE towards Tuas after Benoi Road, avoid Lane 1. Let's look at the weather update. Thunder showers mainly over northern, western and central Singapore in the afternoon. Temperature between 25 and 34 degrees Celsius. Relative humidity 60 to 95%.
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6: 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I'm at MVP World. So I experienced there's a higher percentage of students from this so-called better primary school or secondary school.
7: We do quite a lot of research already in terms of advanced materials, diagnostics, robotics, even software. These capabilities are areas where Singapore already has a strong foundation and is actually excelling. The question for us to think about is, what capabilities can we have to be part of that global fusion industry that the world is really going to need?
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4: Every day, it's a brand new question. 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
3: Now, Eat Drink Singapore with Cheryl Goh.
9: Yes, hello. Welcome to Yijing Singapore with me, Cheryl Goh. Now, Greenwood Fish Market turns 23 this year. And the man, the family who started it all, is here with us in the studio today. What began as a family-run seafood business has grown with Singapore's dining scene while keeping fresh seafood firmly at the center. Now, this month, there's a 23rd anniversary gala at Sentosa featuring the live cutting of a whole 50-kilogram Japanese bluefin tuna, as well as a new bistro that's opening at Vivo City in November, while the team is very, very busy. So how have Singaporeans' seafood habits changed? What does it take to keep quality consistent after more than two decades? And what's next for this beloved establishment of Greenwood? We're going to find out today from David Lee, who is founder of Greenwood Fish Market, as well as Lee Ching, who does marketing at Greenwood Fish Market. Both of you, welcome to the studio. So nice to have you with us.
10: Hi, good morning.
11: Thank you
9: for having us on. Yeah, so, you know, wow, 23 years, really long time in Singapore's F&B scene. You know, I cover a lot of food. I've noticed a lot of businesses come and go. So when you think back to when, you know, Greenwood first began, David, and where it is today, what do you think stands out the most to each of you from growing this as a family-run business? We hear from David first.
10: Oh, actually, it's all by accident.
9: You're so humble.
10: Survival. We had our first restaurant, Blue Lobster, at Riverwalk.
9: Yeah.
10: And SARS destroyed F&B and hospitality business.
9: Yeah.
10: So we had to move to a little neighborhood called Greenwood Avenue.
9: Yeah.
10: And that's how Greenwood Fish Market was born in 2003.
9: Mm.
10: Exactly 23 years.
9: Yeah, I mean, and you know, Lee Ching, you've been you're telling me off air, you've been working with the business for as long as you can remember. How's it like for you as well?
11: Yeah, I think for me, what I have most admired of the business is that it's just like the pure love for seafood that my family has.
9: Yeah.
11: Because GFM started in 2003, and at that time, I wasn't really helping out much, mostly just running around the kitchen, stealing food, maybe learning how to peel a prawn or two.
9: Aww.
11: But I always have had this memory of us going overseas, like on procurement trips, and we'll wake up at like 4 or 5 a.m.
9: Right.
11: We'll be out in the snow and the icy cold, just like hunting out fish, seafood, whatever we can find in the local markets. And like even to this day, my dad, when he's in a seafood market, his eyes will just like sparkle.
9: Wow.
11: He gets so excited whenever he's with the products. And then starts finding things that he likes, he goes all out. He'll like get styrofoam boxes and plastic liners. He'll pack everything into a box and then he'll hand carry that on a plane just so he can get it to my brother for like product testing.
9: Wow.
11: Yeah.
9: That is commitment for sure. So, you know, over 23 years, how have you seen Singaporean seafood habits change, you know, whether it's what they order, what they're willing to try, or even how they buy the seafood to take home, David?
10: Yeah. I cannot speak for ourselves because we are started as the first Western seafood restaurant in 1999, Blue Lobster. We were the first.
9: Yeah.
10: And it was interviewed and written up by Wong Ah Yoke, another legend.
9: Yes, a veteran in the food scene.
10: Yeah. We kind of in the same era. And we like to think that we introduce Western style of seafood, and which is started with Greenwood, a small fish shop.
9: Mm.
10: It was nothing, just fish shop, come in, very simple cooking. But the main thing is quality, and that's only achieved because of our direct import for more than 20 years.
9: Yeah.
10: So quality has to come out in front.
9: Yes.
10: Yeah.
9: Especially when it's seafood, freshness is so important, right?
10: Fish especially, because they last only 3 days.
9: Yeah, very, very short shelf life.
10: Meat, 6 weeks.
9: Mm. Oh, wow, so what a difference.
10: Very. Yeah. Okay. Your turnover has to be there, and that's what we started as. 60-seat fish shop.
9: Lee Ching, what observations have you made about the Singapore consumer during your time in the business?
11: I think recently people have grown more curious about the products that they're eating. They want to know more about why this is special, what am I getting, what's on my plate, how is it different from what is out there. And also I think over the years the brand has built a lot of trust among our customers. We're very grateful because people will just come in, they'll ask my brother, hey, what's fresh? What can I get today?
9: Oh, nice.
11: And they'll just completely trust him with everything. Like, oh, whether they're wonderful. Just there for a dine-in meal or like for something to cook at home. They're getting more adventurous, I think. And it's so
9: they're,
11: nice.
9: Yeah, they're very open to new options and recommendations from your family. Yeah. Oh, that's wonderful. Okay. You know, David, like we said, fresh seafood, it's the heart of Greenwood Fish Market, right? Over the years, what have you learned about sourcing well and making sure that the quality is right by the time it reaches the customer, especially when we talk about everything that has such a short shelf life for seafood?
10: So mainly, our most important thing is direct import. 20-odd years ago, I said there's no room for middleman.
9: Yeah.
10: Because if we buy off a purveyor, we're 20%, 20, 30% dearer. That means we have to put up the price.
9: Yeah.
10: So by keeping direct purchase, we not only do that, but we control quality. So we travel a lot to food shows and connect with good suppliers, and all our seafood fly because they're so perishable.
9: Yeah.
10: Yes, it costs a few dollars more, but there's no other way.
9: Yeah.
10: You know? So, and being able to be fresh and also price sensitive, we can even at those days, we did oysters at $1.
9: Yes, I think I remember this.
10: It was how we attracted people on every Tuesday.
9: Mm.
10: Unfortunately, today is $2.50 because the import import price is like $1.50. Right?
9: Yeah.
10: So it's just loss leader. But come to us for oysters. I guarantee you it's fresh.
9: Ooh.
10: Yeah.
9: You heard it from the founder of Greenwood Fish Market himself.
10: Money back.
9: Got money back guarantee also.
10: 100%.
9: So I'm sure the relationships that you have with your suppliers over the years, that's very important as well, right?
10: 100%.
9: Yeah.
10: It's trust. Mm. In the seafood business, it's a hard business. Margins are small.
9: Mm.
10: It's about trust, and they do it because of the passion and love
9: mm-hmm.
10: of supplying good seafood. We work with a few people, in fact, for a long time, people that we trust, not just on price, but the quality they deliver. And that's important to Greenwood.
9: Yeah,
10: yeah,
9: for sure. Lee Ching, you know, after serving seafood for so long, right, what do you think is, what are some of the favourites among Singaporeans that they seem to keep ordering again and again? Has that persisted? Yeah.
11: Oysters.
9: Okay.
11: Yeah. So we just finished our World Oyster Festival in July and August.
9: Ooh.
11: So during those 2 months, we bring in like 25 different oysters, all flown in from about 9 countries.
9: Wow.
11: Yeah, so my brother does this amazing job of consolidating from all the different farms across the world.
9: Yeah.
11: And people go absolutely crazy for that.
9: And they can eat 30 at one shot or something,
11: I think the
9: right?
11: record currently is like 6 dozen oysters by one person.
9: That's, oh my gosh, 72
11: seating.
9: Oysters. Yeah. Oh gosh, wow.
10: Japanese lady.
9: Wow.
10: She's under 5 foot.
9: Oh wow, yeah, the small ones.
10: I went to meet her.
9: The powerhouses.
11: Yeah.
9: Okay, how about you, David? Besides oysters, is there any other interesting favourites among Singaporeans?
10: Well, people are becoming more knowledgeable as they travel.
9: Yeah.
10: So they come back, they know more. So we love the challenge of showcasing different fishes.
9: Mm.
10: 20 years ago, you tell Singaporeans about monkfish, no idea. Tell them John Dory, no idea. Today, the well-heeled come in, they know.
9: Mm.
10: Right? And we try to provide that fresh.
9: Nice.
10: In my business, frozen is not a nice word.
9: Yeah.
10: So we try 99%. The only thing I allow frozen are scalloped meat.
9: Scallops,
10: no choice.
9: Okay.
10: Unless you buy them whole, fresh, live from Scotland or somewhere.
9: Yeah.
10: Those only have 2-3 day shelf life.
9: Mm.
10: Yeah.
9: And scallops are expensive, right? So you want to try and preserve them for as long as you can. So scallops can be frozen.
10: The meat.
9: Yeah. Okay.
10: And they're still good.
9: Still good.
10: Especially Japanese, the sashimi grade, they are all frozen.
9: Yeah.
10: Right? Because it would be dangerous to keep them so-called fresh for 5 days. Then you have bacteria.
9: Yes.
10: Better to be deep frozen, minus 40, and defrost when you're ready to eat.
9: Yeah, especially if you're going to eat it raw, right?
10: 100%.
9: Yeah, okay. So, you know, you've got a very exciting event coming up, the anniversary dinner at Sentosa. And this part of the event is this 50-kilogram Japanese bluefin tuna live cutting. For someone who is, you know, seeing that for the first time, what should they be watching out for, and what makes the different cuts so interesting to eat, David?
10: Most importantly, it's the best tuna you can ever eat. Ooh, the bluefin.
9: Bluefin.
10: Yes, it's top of the line, most expensive. And what everybody look for, the otoro.
9: Yes, the belly. Oh,
10: which is not a lot.
9: Yes, precious.
10: So everybody queue up, they want that cut. Yeah. Or the chiutoro, right? Yeah. But even the akame, the body of a bluefin is awesome.
9: Mm.
10: One day, parallel taste, yellowfin and bluefin. Then you understand the flavor. That's why they're expensive. They're all cold water.
9: Mm.
10: And we like to... In fact, our gala anniversary is a case of I tell my son, don't worry about making money, show off.
9: It's a time to celebrate, right?
10: Show off to people what we can bring in for that one night, including Nakayama Wagyu A5 beef.
9: Wow.
10: We went to the farm in Kagoshima.
9: Wow.
10: And we made a deal. So they are now quite exclusive to Greenwood. Mm. And we serve their Wagyu in all three outlets.
9: Oh, wow.
10: Yeah, they're really, really top quality.
9: I can imagine. Yeah. And again, it's a relationship that you've built with them, right? In order to bring it in
10: it's
9: to Singapore.
10: It's important relationship, you know, in business.
9: Yeah.
10: It's not about how much money you make. Yeah, it's about the friendship after 20 years.
9: I love that. Yeah. I love that. Li Ching, what are you looking forward to at the dinner?
11: Oh, yeah, definitely the chutoro. Yeah. I asked my brother to save me a plate.
9: How much can a 50 kilogram tuna, how much chutoro can you get from that? Very precious.
10: I would have to guess, but not a lot.
9: Mm.
10: So the chutoro is the one after the otoro.
9: Yeah.
10: A few kilos.
9: A few kilos. Yeah, and so by the time you slice it up,
10: just a few kilo of each.
9: Yeah.
10: Precious.
9: Precious.
10: That's
9: sure.
10: why they go for like 3,000 a kilo.
9: Yeah.
10: Yeah.
9: Wow.
10: Easy.
9: Wow. That is
10: I mean, just that cut. Mm. Yeah.
9: Okay. And let's talk a bit about the anniversary menu because it brings together quite a few of your Greenwood classics and favorites alongside some special additions. So we've got the tuna, we've got the Wagyu. What else is there at the dinner and what should diners not miss?
10: We are great with seafood bed. Come to the seafood bed where everything is laid out. It's a feast for the eye.
9: Ooh.
10: Yes, we have king crab, we have fresh oysters, almost unlimited, right? And that is, to me, the most wow factor, right? Attack the fish bed and all the fresh seafood laid on ice. To me, that's the most visually appealing.
9: Yeah.
10: And also, we introduced back our salmon Wellington, which is a big seller during Christmas.
9: Yes.
10: And that is a big deal, right? And the whole selection of oysters and unlimited. We want customers to really enjoy. It's a way of celebrating with us.
9: Yeah.
10: Yeah, so.
9: Okay, yeah. And it's definitely going to be a seafood and a seafood feast, not just for the stomach, but for the eyes as well. Li Ching, so the anniversary comes just before another major milestone for Greenwood, which is the new bistro that's opening at VivoCity in November. Can you tell us a bit more about this new space and what sort of a dining experience people can expect from it compared to your other two outlets?
11: So on 4th November, we are very excited to be opening our very first bistro in a shopping mall in Vivo. I think it would be a lot more accessible, that outlet, as compared to our current Bukit Timah and Sentosa, because currently those two locations are very destination-driven.
9: They are.
11: Yeah, so what we'll have in Vivo is, the menu-wise, 50% of the GFM signatures.
9: Okay.
11: So you'll get a lot of the oysters, the platters that people love. The other 50% will be a bit more playful, more fun.
9: Oh, nice.
11: So we'll have a lot of sharing things like small plates, tapas.
9: Oh, tapas.
11: Yeah, yeah. Very seafood-centric, of course.
9: Yeah.
11: We'll have things like oshizushi, which is beautifully layered sushi.
9: Yeah.
11: Yeah, so I think that...
9: Something fresh for the diners to experience. Definitely. Of course, they have your favourites, but you have something new as well.
11: Yes, exactly. Yeah. And it's something more casual. People can just stop by when the mall, like, just for an everyday meal.
9: Mm.
11: Yeah, so it's a different side of GFM that we'd like to introduce.
9: Yeah.
10: If I may add, accessibility.
9: Yes. Yeah.
10: A lot of customers know of us.
9: Yeah.
10: But to ask them to come to Quayside Isle, tough. And Bukit Timah also without a car, not the best place.
9: Yeah.
10: So we hope to see if we are right about having the 3.8 million visitors in Vivo, you know, would help our business. And that's what we're betting on. And also giving the accessibility to more customers who know of us, but haven't had the chance to find us.
9: Yes.
10: So we would be there after the 4th of November.
9: Nice.
10: We're next to Tanks.
9: So next to Tanks. Oh, okay.
10: Can't miss us.
9: Yes. Yeah. Okay. I mean, every time I go to Vivo, it's always crowded. So I'm sure you're going to, you know, get a lot of footfall. You know, maybe, like you said, people who walk in discovering you for the first time. Yeah. And I'm sure, you know, it will help to spread the word of the good seafood that's available at Greenwood.
10: All fingers are crossed.
9: I'm sure I'm crossing them for you as well. Okay, so, you know, you've got the anniversary gala, you've got the bistro ahead, a lot of exciting things. You know, what are you most excited for diners to experience that, you know, would you say really captures what Greenwood Fish Market is about? Maybe Li Ching, we hear from you first.
11: I think it's the value that we bring. So our seafood will not be the cheapest, but it's because we put so much emphasis on the quality. We put a lot of care and consistency in making sure that we bring in the best products that we can from the best places at the right time. And I think our customers, they really do know how to appreciate the quality and the small details that we do in making the dining experience something that is iconically GFM. Mm. So I think with this new outlet, we're just excited to hopefully spread this experience to more people.
9: Yeah, how wonderful. And shout out to your brother as well, who's working very hard behind the scenes, right?
11: Thank you, brother.
9: Okay. And David, and any final thoughts about what you want to tell our listeners about Greenwood?
10: We try to have the culture of Greenwood, focusing on quality, freshness, and value. It's not about the price of a product, right? You can put any price on it. To some, it's cheap. To some, expensive. But we talk about value. If the thing is worth $20, then it's value.
9: You will get $20 worth.
10: And that is important. Not otherwise.
9: Yeah.
10: So we try to have value and balance that with 100% quality and freshness. Mm. And we want to keep that going for as long as we are around. And that's my hope and legacy. And for the two children, if including my grandson, then they please carry on and stay true to that. It's not just about making a profit.
9: For sure.
10: 100%.
9: Thank you. Yeah. I love this story. I really love featuring local businesses in the F&B, and I really love that the both of you came on today to share so much. And I really appreciate the love and care that you've put into Greenwood Fish Market. So thank you so much, David and Li Ching, for coming on the show. We wish you all the very best. We're rooting for you here at Eating Singapore on CNA 938. 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
11: Thank you so much, Cheryl.
10: Thank you.
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0: A Letter to Myself with Joel Chua.
1: Thanks so much, as always, for joining us. Coming up in just a little while, our guest today left school when he was 7. Today, he's at NIE training to become a teacher. Talk about coming full circle. Presley Chung shares with us his remarkable journey and his letter to himself in just a while. But first, here's the news.
2: Good evening. It's 5 p.m. I'm Malik Zainal. A New Delhi court has ordered the release of three leaders of India's youth-led cockroach movement, including its founder, Abhijit Dibka. They were detained on Saturday ahead of a major protest demanding the resignation of India's chief election commissioner. The movement is pressing ahead with another demonstration today. About 2,000 people were reportedly detained yesterday as authorities moved to stop demonstrations. Protesters were intercepted on their way to the designated protest site of Jantar Mantar. Authorities say the protests were illegal and that organizers had asked for permission too late. Thousands of police and paramilitary forces were deployed as Delhi was placed under lockdown. Mobile internet services were suspended. Metro stations and markets were shut. India's top election official, Ganesh Kumar, is under pressure to quit over revisions that removed roughly 130 million names from voter lists. Opposition parties and other critics say it affected the outcome of the recent state polls and benefited the Bharatiya Janata Party. The BJP denies this. CNA's Nia Punia tells us more, reporting from Delhi.
3: Now, we now have a confirmation both from the Delhi police as well as the Cockroach Janata Party. The Delhi police issuing a statement a little while ago where they've said that Abhijit Dibka as well as Saurav Das and Ashutosh Ranka, the three leaders of the Cockroach movement who were detained on board that flight that landed in Delhi on Saturday, were put under preventive arrest on Saturday, and they were presented before a court as per legal procedure on Sunday morning, and now they've been released. They've had to sign a surety bond, and they've had to agree to a bail condition, which is that they will not do anything to disrupt public peace for a period of 1 year. The Cockroach Janata Party has also confirmed that this has happened, but they've added, you know, their own reading on this. They've said that preventive arrest was illegal, and they say they're now going to hold a press conference later on Sunday to outline their next course of action. Now, what's important to note here is that bond condition that has been placed on them, that they cannot engage in activities that disrupt public peace for the next 1 year. Does this mean that they cannot go to the streets and engage in the ongoing demonstration? Because remember, the Cockroach Janata Party has said that this movement will continue until Ganesh Kumar resigns. On Saturday, when Abhijit Dibka and other leaders were detained right off that plane that landed in Delhi, they had announced another plan. They had identified another leader from the movement who they said would take leadership. They had asked youngsters to continue to agitate. They said that if you can't march to Jantar Mantar, you know, stop wherever you're halted and, you know, start demonstrating there. And they've also said that starting Sunday, there will be attempted marches to Jantar Mantar that will take place every single day. So they've set the stage for what will likely be a wider confrontation with the government on this particular issue. But can the leadership of the Cockroach movement participate in that protest? We don't know yet. And that's what they'll likely clarify later on Sunday afternoon.
2: President Donald Trump says the U.S. may join Saudi Arabia in launching strikes against Yemen's Houthi rebels. That's after another deadly attack on Riyadh's airport. CNA's Alakaya Salvaraji has more, including a quote from the U.S. President Donald Trump.
4: He called the strike a, quote, terrible thing and said it's not acceptable.
5: We just found out about the recent attack, so we'll make a decision. We move very quickly.
4: Mr. Trump's comments follow a strike on King Khalid International Airport on Saturday. Saudi civil aviation authorities say at least 12 people were killed and more than 300 injured. Airport operations have been suspended with flights cancelled or diverted. Schools in Riyadh will reportedly shift to remote learning for a week following a directive from the Education Ministry. Well, the Saudi-led coalition fighting the Houthis in Yemen says the group was behind the attack. It described the strike as a, quote, war crime and says it will respond firmly. The Houthis have not claimed responsibility. The airport has been targeted multiple times this week, with Thursday's Houthi-claimed attacks killing three Saudi citizens. Well, the strikes come amid renewed fighting in Yemen after a four-year truce collapsed in July. Saudi-backed Yemeni government forces have been pressing a counter-offensive against the Houthis, including around the Bab al-Mandab Strait, which is a key route for Red Sea shipping. The Iran-backed group earlier warned global airlines about the potential consequences of operating in Saudi airspace, which it has declared a zone of military operations. U.S. Secretary of State Marco Rubio has strongly condemned the recent attacks on Saudi Arabia and says an American was among those killed. Washington and several other foreign embassies have urged their citizens to avoid Riyadh Airport. United Nations Chief Antonio Guterres has also strongly denounced the attack. Pakistan's Prime Minister Shehbaz Sharif echoing those sentiments, calling attacks on civilians and critical infrastructure unacceptable. He reaffirmed Islamabad's commitment to Saudi Arabia and its sovereignty and territorial integrity.
2: Blake Sifton is covering the story for CNA from Tel Aviv.
6: Well, this is the single deadliest strike on a Persian Gulf country since the war with Iran began last February and spread to include the Houthis and Saudi Arabia. As you say, 12 people were killed. It's understood they include both passengers as well as airport staff. 309 have been injured, some of them critically, and it has been suggested that the death toll could climb. We've heard from a senior Saudi military official. He called this a full-fledged war crime, vowed that Saudi Arabia would retaliate. And while the Houthis have not explicitly claimed responsibility for this attack, a Houthi spokesperson did retweet an earlier post of his that warned that only what he called pre-approved humanitarian flights would be allowed to land at the international airport in Riyadh. And following this attack, he retweeted that with the words, a reminder. Now, the attack has been condemned by the governments of Qatar, Egypt, and by the Palestinian Authority. UN Secretary General Antonio Guterres has called it a violation of international law. And as you say, it follows an earlier attack on the international airport in Riyadh on Thursday that killed three people and earlier attacks on other Saudi airports before that. And it comes amid very vicious fighting on the ground in Yemen. In recent weeks, the Houthis launched a lightning offensive. They captured large swaths of territory along the Red Sea coast of Yemen, including the critical areas around the Bab al-Mandab Strait. That's where container traffic between the Indian Ocean and the Red Sea and Suez Canal must pass. Now, last week, Yemeni government forces backed by Saudi Arabia announced a massive counteroffensive. They say that they have retaken that territory around the Bab al-Mandab Strait with the help of large amounts of Saudi air power.
2: Singapore's air quality remains in the unhealthy range, with a 24-hour PSI sitting between 115 and 151 for all five regions as of 1 p.m. The National Environment Agency forecasts conditions to remain unhealthy to high unhealthy today, as smoke haze from southern Sumatra and Kalimantan drifts towards Singapore. The 1 hour PM 2.5 readings are elevated across all five regions, with the central area recording the highest level at 123. Singapore is seeing a week on-week increase in patients with respiratory issues at emergency departments. Health Ministry Ong Ye Kung says he expects the haze to prolong in the next few weeks. Mr. Ong adds that he will be activating the Public Health Preparedness Clinic Scheme and Haze Subsidy Scheme from tomorrow to provide Singaporeans with affordable care for haze-related conditions. The HSS was last activated in 2015.
7: We're not seeing the haze going away like in the past within a few weeks. So it's a bit more prolonged. But more importantly, is observing that more patients are coming to ED. It's not a lot more. Just week on week, a bit more increase. But after a few weeks, you start to add up.
2: All Singapore citizens will receive subsidized care at polyclinics for haze-related conditions, while subsidy eligibility at participating GP clinics will be limited to certain groups. For example, Pioneer and Merdeka Generation seniors will pay no more than $5, while fees for other Singaporeans, like those below 18, will be capped at $10. Conditions covered under the HSS include asthma and upper respiratory tract infection. Authorities in Nepal have urged villagers to evacuate after flash floods swept away homes and infrastructure in the central part of the country. There have been no reports of casualties. Officials say a landslide blocked the Budhi Gandaki River in north-central Nepal, triggering flooding downstream. About a dozen homes and two suspension bridges have been destroyed, while a hydroelectric project camp was damaged. Disaster authorities have evacuated residents and warned communities downstream to remain on alert. The full extent of the damage remains unclear. The latest flooding comes as Nepal struggles to recover from August's devastating floods along its border with China. More than 1,400 people were killed, with thousands still missing. Prime Minister Balendra Shah's office had announced an end to search and rescue operations. Attention will instead turn to rebuilding damaged roads and bridges. Nearly 33,000 people were affected, with some 7,500 homes damaged or destroyed. The government estimates reconstruction will cost nearly $4.8 billion. Headlines anytime on CNA 938 and CNA.asia. Some roadworks to take note of on ECP towards city after KPE TPE avoid lane 1. And on PIE towards Tuas after Toguan Road avoid lane 3.
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1: The buses will operate alongside manned services with wheelchair accessible facilities.
8: It can take several weeks for the body to develop a detectable immune response.
9: This could mark a major de-escalation of tension since July.
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0: Now, a letter to myself with Joel Chua.
1: Thanks so much, as always, for joining us. Our guest today left school when he was 7. Today, he's at the National Institute of Education, training to become a teacher. Talk about an inspiring full circle journey. Presley Cheung, a very warm welcome to the studio. Thank you so much for joining us.
17: Thank you very much, Joel, for the introduction. And it's glad to be here.
1: We are very happy to have you with us. It's been a remarkable journey, Presley. Share with us briefly before I ask you, you know, what led you to leave school at 7. Share with us briefly what you're currently doing at NIE.
17: Okay, currently I'm taking a 4-year degree program at NIE. Mm-hmm. Okay, I'm studying to be a PE teacher, right. And I have a secondary subject in social studies as well.
1: Very nice. So you recently enrolled into NIE?
17: Yes, that's correct.
1: Okay,
17: how in my first year.
1: How are you finding it so far?
17: Yeah, it's a pretty interesting experience. Yeah. Definitely everything that I expected and maybe even more. Yeah.
1: Even more. Okay, we'll find out what that even more is in just a while. But first, rewind the clock almost 20 years. You're in your mid-20s now, right?
17: Yes, I'm 25.
1: Okay, yeah. Mid-20s. So almost 20 years when you were 7 years old. Mm. Circumstances, what were those circumstances that led you to leave school?
17: All right. So a little bit of background information. I came from not the most average Singaporean family. Mm. There was background was basically very messy. We're moving from place to place almost every other year. And I think one of these particular years in 2008, the situation was particularly bad, right? And we were evicted from our home back then. And because of that, it led to us being pulled out from school, supposedly temporarily, but then it continued longer.
1: Right. Yes. When you say us, you've got siblings as well.
17: Yes, correct. Two older siblings.
1: Okay. So all three of you left school when you were seven.
17: Yes, that's correct.
1: Okay. How did you feel at 7 years old? What was going through your mind? You had just enrolled into primary one not too long ago.
17: Mm.
1: That was your first taste of like proper school life, right?
17: Yes.
1: Yeah. And then how many months into that were you pulled out?
17: I believe it was less than half a year in.
1: Okay.
17: Yes. About 3-4 months.
1: What were you thinking? What were you feeling when you were told that this had to be done?
17: Okay. So I think quite ironically, as I was a young child back then, very clingy one at that, very anxiously attached to my parents. So a little bit of story is that every time I went to school and I was at that age, I would cry. I would scream. I didn't want to go to school.
1: Mm.
17: So I think back then, at that very tender age when my parents told me that they'll be pulling me out from school,
1: yeah,
17: I was actually ecstatic. Not the reaction you expect from a mature adult, of course, but I was only 7, right?
1: Yes.
17: So I was happy at the fact that I knew that I didn't have to leave my parents again and I'll be able to stay at home with them.
1: Okay.
17: That was the immediate response.
1: Yes, I'm sure. I mean, very understandable for like you mentioned that you described yourself a clingy 7-year-old child.
17: Yes, correct.
1: Attitudes and perspectives have evolved dramatically since then, obviously.
17: Definitely.
1: But what were you doing? 7 years old, you're not schooling. How were you spending your time?
17: So I think most of the time, my parents, they would do their best to have quality family time. So we would just sit by the TV. I think some of the most memorable experiences I had with my family when I was young was just sitting by the TV, watching some sitcoms, watching some movies together, Hollywood movies and all that, okay, and just having a good time.
1: Right. But the yes, whole day, was the whole day spent just watching TV?
17: Sometimes we would do other activities on our own as well. I would play games with my siblings.
1: Okay.
17: Yeah, and things like that. But I think somewhere along the lines, it did hit me that something was not quite right.
1: Uh-huh.
17: Yeah, definitely not at 7, but somewhere further along the lines.
1: Hmm.
17: Yes.
1: When was that?
17: If I do recall correctly, I think the first time such feelings hit was about 9 or 10.
1: Okay.
17: When I realized,
1: so not too long after that.
17: Yes, actually.
1: Okay.
17: Yes, when I realized that actually, I had not grown much since I was 7. Actually.
1: Grown as in what? In terms of emotional growth, intellectual or physical?
17: I would say more intellectual. Ah. I think it was becoming more and more obvious that my ability to count, for example, was pretty much the same at 9 or 10 as it was at 7.
1: Okay.
17: And then back then, I think I wasn't so aware that it was a problem.
1: Right.
17: But it was increasingly becoming more obvious that it might become a problem in future.
1: Were you socializing with your peers, like neighborhood, your neighbor's kids and things like that at this point in time?
17: Oh, I wouldn't say I had any direct contact with them.
1: Mm.
17: But I think now that you bring it up, it's probably such minor interactions here and there that actually put this realization into my head,
1: okay,
17: that these kids, they actually sound smarter than me. Ah, yeah. Yes.
1: They knew more about the world. They knew more. They knew how to count better than you.
17: Yes.
1: Ah. Okay. So this occurred to you when you were what? About 9 years old.
17: About there. Yes.
1: Okay. Did you have conversations with your parents about the possibility of doing something about that?
17: I think I did. I remember my mom actually going to a popular bookstore and like buying some assessment books for me to try out. And yeah, it became very obvious that I couldn't do many of the questions and quizzes from those assessment books.
1: Right. Did your parents try to teach you at home, or did you receive any kind of like home, quote-unquote, homeschooling experience during this time?
17: I think they did try, very unofficially. However, I think it's pretty obvious that it didn't really work out very well.
1: Okay, yes. Okay. Mm. You did eventually go back to school, but that was a little bit of an adventure in itself. And
17: yes,
1: we'll talk more about that in just a while.
17: That's correct.
1: In the interim between the period of your journey that you've just been sharing with us and you going back to school formally, you also did a couple of jobs.
17: Yes, that is correct.
1: And that gave you more perspective and more insight.
17: Yes.
1: Tell us what you took away from those.
17: Right. I think somewhere along my early teens, about 12 or 13, I realized that things can't go on like this, right? I can't just be useless, you know, like at home. I can't really count. I can't really do anything. And
1: were you feeling bored as well?
17: Yes, I would say yes. Like without a sense of purpose, I think, to summarize the feelings.
1: Right.
17: Yeah. So by the time I turned 14, I think I told my mom that I want to do something. I know it's probably a bit late for me to go back to school now. So what is the next best thing I could do? Probably go out to work.
1: Mm.
17: Yeah, so I think a couple of weeks in, we actually managed to find a job for me at this sandwich chain called Subway. Mm-hmm. Yeah, and wow, that was really a journey in itself.
1: Tell us why.
17: Okay, so I remember fantasizing and idealizing this experience, right? Oh, sandwich artist, I'm going to finally be doing something for myself.
1: Because the term they use is literally sandwich artist, right?
17: Yes,
1: so it sounds quite interesting.
17: Correct. It sounds quite cool, quite romanticized, right? Yes. Then I remember like showing up for my first day at work and realizing that, wow, there's so much I have to learn. And so little that I know how to do.
1: Okay.
17: Yeah, even the simplest things like cleaning up after the customers leave, these are not things that is very ingrained. You know, I don't do this every day. Yes. I don't clean up after myself, even not to mention other people.
1: Right.
17: Yeah.
1: So would I be accurate to say that this was your first experience doing something significant outside of the home context?
17: Definitely, yes. Mm. Yes, and I think one thing that stood out more as a challenge for me, an obstacle at this place, was when I eventually had to pick up cashiering, because I mentioned that I had difficulty counting, right? And at the same time, on top of that difficulty, I was also so scared. And there are so many functions on the screen, right? On the computer screen. And I just simply didn't know what was going on. And there was a line of customers waiting for me. And all that pressure, like, it was really, really scary for the 14-year-old me that, like you very well put it, did not have much experience outside of the home context.
1: Mm. Right.
17: Yes.
1: But you powered through it anyway?
17: Definitely, yes, because there are only two options, right? Yeah. To keep going or to quit and go back to the life I had before,
1: right,
17: which was full of feeling useless.
1: Right. Staying home and just watching TV.
17: Yes, correct. Mm.
1: Okay. So this was a very significant experience, that first job at this sandwich chain.
17: Yes.
1: Right. Correct. And then you would have another job later on that would prove to be even more pivotal, you're sharing with me.
17: Oh, yes, definitely.
1: At a Korean barbecue restaurant.
17: Yes. So this was my third job. Mm. By then, I had actually accumulated some level of experience that I was actually able to hold my own pretty well in the line of work, right? I was able to go about my tasks quite efficiently. Colleagues who were actually full-timers, they trusted me. However, this one very interesting individual, one day he came and he joined the workplace as a part-timer. Mm. He was a year older than me. I was 15 at the time, so he was 16. He was actually doing his N-levels that year, and I remember that his opening sentence to me, or rather it was posed as a question, was, "You are that guy that doesn't go to school. How do you even live?" And that was the question. So what rang in my head was, wait, how do I even live? So does it mean just because I don't go to school that I don't deserve to live? What is the connotation here? Mm. Yeah, it was very confusing for 15-year-old me.
1: What was the answer you had in your head to that question?
17: Like, I remember just going blank, actually, when he posed the question to me. Mm. And I did not have a good answer for it. Mm. Yes. If I do remember, I don't think I had a good answer as well.
1: How did you respond? Yes.
17: I just said, I'm that kid that doesn't go to school. How do I live? I guess I just go about my day.
1: Okay.
17: Yeah, with a question mark at the end, I believe.
1: Right. But that question was a seed that was planted in you.
17: Yes, definitely. That was a seed. And I would say this person was very, very hardworking, so to speak, in watering that seed and eventually nurturing it into a plant, because
1: you're very diplomatic.
17: Thank you very much. They would actually come to me day to day and actually pose certain questions about math, science, questions they know that I could not answer, just to get a reaction out of me, to see how I would react to those questions. And yeah, it was a really livid and very confusing experience for me back then.
1: Right.
17: Yes.
1: And you were 15 at this point in time. Those seeds that he planted and, to use your expression, he watered in a very persistent way.
17: Yes.
1: What did it grow into?
17: Well, it eventually grew into a very strong desire to change the narrative and turn everything around. Because I asked myself, yes, I do not know how to answer those questions. Yes, maybe in his perspective, I do not deserve to live. But so what can I do about it? Just sit around every day moping and lamenting about it? Or can I actually do something to turn this all around? Mm. And the moment that I had that realization that perhaps I could do something about it, it grew into a very strong and burning desire to actually try and do something about it, to change things.
1: You eventually went back to school.
17: Yes.
1: At correct. Six. How old were you? 16?
17: 16, yes.
1: 16. You told your mother, I wanted to go back to school.
17: Yes.
1: But you couldn't take the traditional route because you didn't have the PSLE, right?
17: That is correct.
1: Okay. Yes. So where did you go and how did that eventually then lead you to NIE?
17: Okay. So when I spoke to my parents, thankfully, they were really supportive. They were like, oh, finally, he made this decision for himself and he actually wants to go back to school.
1: Okay. So they were supportive?
17: Yes. Okay. I think for the longest time, they were not very sure like where I stood with this.
1: And they didn't want to push you, is it?
17: Yes, that's right. Because I think very factually, I was the furthest behind in terms of me and my siblings because they were older and they had been in the school system longer than me when we were taken out.
1: Okay.
17: Yeah, so they were also quite apprehensive as to where I was.
1: At this point in time, had your siblings already gone back to school also or were they still out of the system?
17: Yes, my eldest brother was still out of the system and he's actually haven't gone back since. Mm. At that point of time, I believe my sister was taking her private diploma actually.
1: Mm, okay.
17: So in some form, she also went back to the education system.
1: Okay.
17: Yes.
1: Right. So you went to...
17: Yes, so my parents reached out to MOE.
1: Yes.
17: Eventually, I went down for an interview. And then the discussions concluded that there were two options that I could take. Two schools that I could potentially go to. And one of them was Northlight School, which I eventually ended up in.
1: Mm.
17: Yes.
1: You did well.
17: Yes. So Northlight School is a school that... I would say to very nicely summarize, it's a school for second chances.
1: Mm-hmm.
17: Yeah, and it certainly did give me my second chance. Yeah.
1: And it was a chance that you grabbed onto with both hands.
17: Definitely, but it wasn't always an easy journey.
1: I'm sure. We may talk a bit more about that in just a while, and more importantly, how you met those challenges.
17: Yes.
1: But just before we go for the break, when did the idea to become a teacher yourself, when was that planted in you?
17: I think this was a lot later down the journey. This was during polytechnic, actually.
1: Mm.
17: Yes, when I eventually went to do my final internship, 6-month internship to
1: what
17: end off
1: the
17: course. I did a diploma in health management and promotion.
1: Mm, okay.
17: Yes.
1: And tell us what happened during that time that gave you this motivation to want to become a teacher.
17: Right. So actually, for a long time in my diploma, I was very split on what I wanted to do after. So when the opportunity presented itself for me to go back to my secondary school and do an internship there, I took it. Mm. And seeing how the teachers make a difference and thinking back on how it impacted me, it actually gave me the idea that, this is something that I could do. I could potentially do to pay it forward and do better and be a positive force in life.
1: Right. That's in a nutshell. And we'll have you share with us more in just a little while because I'm sure you must have had role models along the way as well, positive people who inspired you as well along the way.
17: Certainly.
1: And also, I'm sure, very encouraging encounters with the students also.
17: Definitely, yes.
1: We'll have you share that with us in just a little while when I invite you to share with us, you know, what you'd say in that letter to your younger self. We're speaking today with Presley Chung, who left school when he was 7. Today, he

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1: In this age of AI, businesses are under pressure.
2: They simply cannot drive growth by adding manpower.
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1: But there's no silver bullet.
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6: Both sides used missiles, drones and fighter jets before it ended with a ceasefire announcement.
7: Meta has been aggressively hiring in order to challenge rivals such as OpenAI, Google and Anthropic.
8: The shutdown of several outlets has raised questions about the brand's future in Singapore.
9: In the coming months, more than 9,000 new BTO flats are expected to continue attracting buyers.

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3: Good evening. It's 5:30 p.m. I'm Alex Zainal. U.S. President Donald Trump has called for new leadership in Ukraine after trading barbs with President Volodymyr Zelensky over a diesel deal the U.S. struck with Russia.
4: I suggest they get a new leader who can make a deal, because he could have made many deals and for some reason he never does. And let me go a step further. If I were president, you wouldn't have ever had that war. That war would have never started. There was no reason that war with Ukraine and Russia started. It started due to incompetence.
3: Ukrainian officials have backed Mr. Zelensky. The country's foreign minister says the president has the support of the Ukrainian people and that they have the right to decide. An opposition lawmaker also agreed with the sentiment, saying no leader from another country can decide. British Prime Minister Andy Burnham has also reiterated his complete solidarity with the Ukrainian leader. Washington had struck a deal with Moscow on Friday to buy diesel from Russia. The move is seen as the Trump's administration's latest effort to address high fuel prices ahead of the midterm elections. Mr. Trump also urged Kyiv to stop strikes on Russian energy infrastructure. Both European and Ukrainian officials have slammed the agreement, saying the profits from the deal will help pay for Russia's war efforts. U.S. President Donald Trump has renewed his criticism over not receiving the Nobel Peace Prize. He listed reasons why he believes he deserves the award in a social media post and reiterated it to reporters at the White House.
4: Oh, it's very interesting because I ended 8 wars. I got all the hostages back, dead and alive. I brought in over 300 hostages from other countries. I stopped China and I stopped Taiwan. I mean, that's going along. Who knows what happens, but I stopped it. Stopped a lot of things from happening, but I ended 8 wars, 8 actually inflamed wars. And they gave the Nobel Prize to a person that nobody ever heard of. I'd never heard of her.
3: This year's award went to Navi Pillay, a former international criminal court judge. The 85-year-old was praised for her work over decades, including a United Nations report that concluded Israel committed genocide in Gaza. Mr. Trump has described the move as disgraceful and embarrassing. His administration also proceeded to impose new sweeping sanctions on the ICC, which Ms. Pillay has slammed as unacceptable. It's seen as part of a Washington campaign to dismantle the tribunal over investigations into U.S. and its allies, including Israel. The U.S. leader has also been outspoken about his desire to win the esteemed prize throughout his term. He made similar remarks when it was awarded to Venezuelan opposition leader Maria Corina Machado last year. Recovery efforts are underway along the U.S. Gulf Coast after Hurricane Isaias battered southeastern parts of the country with heavy rain and powerful gusts. At least 4 people have died across the states of Florida and Alabama. Some 670,000 people across 3 states have been left without.

0: without power. Several buildings have also been damaged. Emergency teams are now working to clear fallen trees and storm debris. Florida Governor Ron DeSantis has reassured that more people could be deployed amid a major flood threat.
1: We are keeping our people on standby because I think if you look, some of these rivers are going to crest in the next couple of days with all the inundation. So I don't think that you can say, well, there was flooding, it's receded, we're fine. There's going to be new flooding that's going to arise in different parts of the region. So our folks are here.
0: The storm made landfall as a Category 2 hurricane near Florida, but has since weakened and is moving inland through Alabama. Malaysian regional carrier Firefly Airlines has cancelled all flights between Subang in Kuala Lumpur and Singapore Seletar Airport. It says this is due to weather and haze conditions affecting Seletar Airport. The suspension affects 12 flights on the route from Saturday until Monday. Firefly says affected passengers are being contacted and moved to available Malaysia Airlines flights instead. These will operate between Singapore Changi Airport and Kuala Lumpur, subject to seat availability. Passengers who do not want to take the alternative flights can get a full refund. Red Bull's Max Verstappen will start in pole position for tonight's Formula One Singapore Grand Prix. The Dutchman blazed around the Marina Bay circuit in the fastest time of 1 minute 31.373 seconds in qualifying, just hours after winning the sprint title. Ferrari's Charles Leclerc was a shade behind in second position, followed by Ferrari teammate Lewis Hamilton. Championship leader Kimi Antonelli completes the second row. This was Verstappen's 50th career pole and capped a dominant Saturday for Red Bull. Earlier, rain wreaked havoc on the sprint race with slippery road conditions serving up a thriller. Verstappen emerged from the carnage that knocked out 9 of 22 cars to claim the last sprint title of the season. The race will flag off at 8 p.m. tonight and will be carried live on Mediacorp Channel 5 as well as on MeWatch. Headlines anytime on CNA 938 and CNA.asia. There's roadworks on PIE towards Tuas after Toh Guan Road, avoid Lane 3. And the public's reminded of the road closures around the Marina Centre and Padang areas until 5:30 a.m. on 13th October for the Formula One Singapore Grand Prix 2026.
2: Thanks so much for staying with us on The Letter to Myself on CNA 938. With us in the studio, Presley Chung, currently enrolled in NIE training to become a teacher. It's a really poetic full circle journey for Presley. He was sharing with us how he left school when he was 7 years old. And then for the next, how many years? 8 years? 9 years? You stayed out of the formal school system,
3: yes.
2: Returning to Northlight School,
3: yes.
2: When you were 16 years old. And
3: yes.
2: You shared with us that journey from 7 to 16. And now you're in your mid-20s, right?
3: Yes, that's correct.
2: Being an inspiration yourself to more students.
3: I hope so.
2: When you graduate in 3.5 years' time, you'll definitely be doing that.
3: I definitely hope so, yes.
2: You already are an inspiration to many more people by sharing this story of yours, this journey of yours. If you could write a letter, Presley, to your younger self based on the most valuable lessons you've gained on this journey, what would you say in this letter to your younger self?
3: Well, this is a really good question. Firstly, I think I'd really like to express my gratitude. And I would like to thank him for having the resilience to face every day, every challenge and every obstacle that came his way. Mm. And always never failing to rise up to the occasion. Of course, that sounds very strong, but I think just getting out of bed, taking the bus and going to school, knowing that it may not be the easiest day or even going to work, but still doing so anyways. I think I would really like to express my gratitude on that.
2: Thank you very much for sharing that. At which point in your journey do you think this message of thanks would have meant the most to your younger self?
3: I definitely think probably at 2 points. I think the first would be when I was working. Mm. Yeah, so some of those working experiences
2: at 14, I shared earlier. 14, 15.
3: Yes, correct. So I think I really did struggle to leave my house to go to work sometimes because of how dreadful that it could feel. So I think this expression of thanks to him at that point of time would have meant a lot. Mm. I think school...
2: Sorry, yes. May I ask before you continue, right? Mm. Despite that feeling weighing on you, this perhaps anxiety, if I can put...
3: You can describe
2: it as anxiety, going to work, right? Knowing that, you know, there may be questions from your colleagues and challenging situations that you felt you weren't equipped to handle at that point in
3: time. Yes.
2: What kept you going anyway?
3: It was always this... I think one overarching theme of my life thus far is always this thing about choices, right? So you either choose to give up or you keep going. When? And the choice to give up always, I would say, never appealed to me. Yeah, simply because I think I had spent so many years doing nothing. Mm. And when you give up, that's essentially what you're doing, nothing.
2: You go back.
3: Yes, you go back.
2: To quote-unquote nothing.
3: Yes.
2: Where do you think you got this grit from?
3: I don't have a very grand answer for this, but I think, like I said, I watch a lot of TV, I watch a lot of media, because I didn't have much socializing when I was young. So I think I internalized a lot of broad messages that came from these so-called media.
2: Okay.
3: Yeah, and some of those messages were simply things like to keep trying, keep having the courage to go on, be kind to one another. And I think I really internalized this idea of never giving up and keep on pressing forward.
2: Was there a particular show or series or movie that gave you these lessons that stand out in your mind?
3: There's this one. So I was quite a geek about this when I was younger. I used to watch a lot of anime.
2: Yes.
3: There's this one in particular called A Fairy Tale.
2: A Fairy Tale.
3: Fairy Tale, yes.
2: That's the name of the anime.
3: Yes, correct. Okay. So it's like Fairy Tale, but spelled with T-A-I-L.
2: Oh, okay.
3: Like a cat's tail instead of like a T-A-L-E.
2: Yes.
3: Yes.
2: What about this particular anime?
3: This particular anime, I think the overarching theme is about friendship, right? It's about friendship and courage, I would say. Not so much about courage, but it takes a lot of courage to do things for friendship. Mm. And so I think I got this idea of courage from... Yeah, as a secondary message from that.
2: Okay.
3: Yes.
2: I think many of our listeners will be checking out this anime. Fairy Tale, T-A-I-L.
3: Yes, correct.
2: Okay. You said there were 2 points in your journey where this message of thanks would have meant the most. Mm. The first was when you were working as a teenager.
3: Yes.
2: What's the second point?
3: Second point would be when I first went back to Northlight. Mm. So I think one story I like to share is the first day that I went back to school. So obviously I was elated, right? I put on a uniform that morning. I looked at myself in the mirror and I was like, oh, I finally belong to something that I've wanted for so long, at least the past 3-4 years, if not longer, right? Only to enter the school and to realize that there's a whole world that I did not understand. Mm. And this feeling expanded when I entered the classroom and the first worksheet was placed in front of me. Yeah. And I think, if I'm not wrong, it was either math or English. But I think what hit me harder that day was the English worksheet. Because literacy is not something that I struggled with like math. Mm. Math is different, it's a skill set. Yep. But literacy is something that, as long as you read and you speak,
2: right,
3: it's something that you sort of have with you.
2: Okay.
3: But I realized that I couldn't even understand what was on the worksheet. Mm. What was it asking me to do?
2: It was a completely different kind of language.
3: Yes, and... that kind of shattered me. Like 16-year-old me that already had very low self-esteem and confidence, to realize that the only thing I thought I could potentially excel at was something that I couldn't understand as well.
2: Mm.
3: Yeah, so I think this thanks for having the resilience to go through that would have meant a lot back then.
2: Yeah.
3: Because again, like in the very first day, the option to give up or keep on going was presented again.
2: Mm.
3: Yes.
2: What or who helped you keep going despite that experience on the first day back in school at 16?
3: I think on the first day, it was really more grappling within myself about the choices again. But I think somewhere along the lines, to go back to this example about English, I had an English teacher and I still think that she's an amazing teacher until today, right?
2: So, are you comfortable saying her name?
3: Yes, Miss Go, actually. Miss Go, if you're listening to this, yeah.
2: Miss Go from Northlight.
3: Yes, correct. Back then, she no longer works there, okay. But she was, back in 2017 and 18. Okay. Yes. So she actually picked up on this uncertainty in me one day, and she told me, look, Presley, you have to stop doubting yourself. You don't understand grammar and the rules of English like other kids may do because you didn't go through primary school. Throw that all away. You have the ability to excel in this language. Trust your instincts and just do the work. Mm. And from there onwards, I just got better and better.
2: Right.
3: And I actually managed to, live up to the potential that she saw in me, which I am still very thankful for until today. Yes.
2: The power of a teacher who genuinely believes in the student.
3: Correct.
2: That's amazing. Yes. Thank you very much for sharing that. That first message to your younger self, thank you for going through all the challenges and all the difficulties. You had a choice to give up or to continue, and you chose to continue.
3: Yes.
2: What's your second message?
3: So my second message would be, and I think it's very relevant to what I've been sharing thus far, is that just because something is not easy, it does not mean that we shouldn't do it.
2: Okay.
3: So I think this is very similar to the saying of like, good things are worth waiting for.
2: Mm.
3: I think similarly, anything that is good is worth fighting for. So just because something is difficult and we feel like quitting, that shouldn't always be the first option.
2: Right.
3: Yes.
2: Was it always just this idea of, I have to continue because if I don't continue, then I'm going back to where I came from, which was, like you said, quote unquote, doing nothing.
3: Yes.
2: Or did you have like a longer term vision, a longer term goal that you were working towards?
3: I think I did. I did have a lot of longer term visions for myself. Definitely, where I am today, being in uni, was one of it. But I would say that sometimes these very long term goals, they may not have very strong effects in the moment
2: because they're so far away.
3: Yes, correct. And so that is why I feel that this idea that because something isn't easy doesn't mean we don't do it. Is so powerful, right? Because I think like just the feel the potential of going back to doing nothing, it was so powerful that it just led me to keep on trying despite failing.
2: Mm.
3: And we all fail sometimes. Yeah. I think that is really just the human experience. Yeah. But I've also learned as I matured that that's the beauty of human experience, because if we do not ever fail, we'll not taste success.
2: Mm.
3: And when you allow yourself to quit, you do not give yourself the opportunity to fail, and therefore you do not give yourself the opportunity to enjoy success as well.
2: Yeah.
3: So this is something I've learned as well, and I think my younger self hearing that from my older self would really mean a lot.
2: Mm.
3: Because back then I was so unsure, like, yeah, just because I'm scared of like doing nothing, does it mean that pushing forward aimlessly would actually get me somewhere?
2: Mm.
3: But like I said, it gives you the opportunity to fail and therefore enjoy success.
2: Yeah.
3: Yes.
2: But at that point in your journey, maybe that is what you needed.
3: Yes.
2: That was what was available and that was what worked for you.
3: Yes.
2: At that point in your journey.
3: Yes.
2: Right?
3: That's correct.
2: Yeah. Thank you so much for sharing that second message. Just because something isn't easy doesn't mean you don't do it. Did I get that right?
3: Yes, that's correct.
2: Okay. What's your third message?
3: And my third message would be that, and I think it's also relevant, right? Is that the best that you're able to be is the best that you have the capacity to give at any given moment.
2: Okay, give us a second. We need to digest this.
3: Yes.
2: Okay, many parts to this sentence.
3: Yes.
2: Repeat that again, please.
3: Okay, so the best that you are able to be is the best that you have the capacity to give at any given moment.
2: Okay, explain to us why this is meaningful and what it means to you personally.
3: Okay, so I think relating back to, okay, maybe I give a new example this time. Sports was also something that I was never really good at. So it was something I struggled when I went back to secondary school.
2: Oh, really? But you're now training to become a PE teacher.
3: That's the irony in it, right? So it's something that I failed a lot in, right? And that is okay. But back then, I didn't see it that way. I felt that, oh, I failed at this means I'm no good at it, means I should give up on it. But because of this idea that I either quit or I try. I kept trying. And when I tried, I realized that in trying, I open up chances for success, which is something that still continues until today, actually.
2: Yes.
3: Because I've not always been the most sporty. I still am not the most sporty today.
2: Right. But you were quite physically fit. I mean, you've always been quite physically fit, if I'm not wrong.
3: I would say I'm quite lucky. Okay. Yeah, I'm quite lucky in a sense.
2: And as you were in one of the more tough units, right?
3: Yes, correct. So I was actually toughened up a lot throughout my NS. Yeah, I was in the naval diving unit.
2: Yes, yes.
3: Yes.
2: Right. So bringing it back again to that third message, right? The best you're able to be is the best you have the capacity to give.
3: Yes.
2: Okay.
3: And so it's basically to understand that you're doing good at any given moment. Even if you're failing, even if you're not living up to expectations, you are, in, like what you said, you're planting the seeds for the future success that you could potentially achieve, rather than stopping there and not being able to move forward. Yes.
2: Right. And this, again, this idea of bouncing back, even in the face of failure or in the face of prospective perceived failure, right? This is what gives you, this is a springboard for you.
3: Yes. I think we really need to be kind to ourselves and understand that life is not all about achieving. It's not all about excelling. And sometimes the recipe for ultimate success really stems from failure first. Yes.
2: Again, that phrase, to be kind to yourself.
3: Yes.
2: And it's really, this idea is encapsulated into that message, within that message rather.
3: Yes.
2: You know, what does being kind to yourself look like and feel like for you?
3: Oh, I think I have a great example for this. In fact, very relevant to what I just shared. Because I had a lesson today on very basic movement skills. And the word basic, right, it basically tells you how easy it should be. But it's not something that I always excel in. Even today, there were certain things that I had difficulty doing. But it's because of this understanding that I'm not always going to be perfect. I'm not always going to be great. This understanding allowed me to realize that it's okay if I'm not good at it right now. Maybe this hour, maybe I'll be better next hour, or maybe the next lesson even, the next week. And I think that is how I was able to live through today, right? To be able to tell myself that it's okay, right, Presley, we come back to this another time.
2: Yeah.
3: Yes.
2: And thank you so much for sharing with us those three messages in your letter to your younger self. I'm also curious, so many of these lessons are based on your own very unique path in life, right? Today, you're training to become a teacher. In about 3.5 years, you will graduate. When you meet students, you know, how relatable do you think you will be with them?
3: I think words can only do so much, right? But I definitely do think that I would be able to help them along in certain ways. Like this example of movement skills I just gave. Like, I may be a PE teacher. It does not mean I'm perfect. It does not mean I'm able to execute every aspect of physical activity perfectly. And I think these micro shortcomings are what can allow the student to actually realize that, oh yeah, even a teacher is struggle sometimes, so it's okay if I struggle as well. Yeah, and I definitely think that is so powerful.
2: Right.
3: Yes.
2: Have you already had taken classes, PE lessons?
3: Oh yes. This was during my internship back
2: when
3: in
2: you
3: Poly.
2: Were in Poly.
3: Yes.
2: Okay. There were some pretty defining experiences you had during that point in time that really kind of reinforced this idea that you had to want to become a teacher, right?
3: Yes.
2: Could you share with us some of those experiences?
3: Yes, definitely. I think some of the more standout experiences, like I said, right, I definitely do not think I'm the best example of what a perfect, sorry, not perfect, I don't like the word perfect.
2: Yeah, doesn't what, exist.
3: Yeah, what a good PE teacher should be. But despite that, I had this one student. I think he was, it was quite problematic in certain ways. This was when I was interning at my secondary school. But I remember being so inspirational to him that despite being quite problematic, I think one example would be him skipping on CCAs and things like that. I think during Teacher's Day, if I'm not wrong, he actually came up to me in his CCA attire, which was a uniform group.
2: Yes.
3: So he was actually wearing his attire from his uniform group. And he saluted me and told me, oh, Mr. Presley, you inspire me to want to become a better student, a better person. And so I'll put on my uniform and I will show up for CCAs from here on out.
2: Wow.
3: Of course, I don't know if he eventually did that, but I think that is really so powerful, right? Because like, this is a student that so many teachers have struggled to get to come to CCA regularly. And all I needed to do was just show up on a daily basis for him.
2: What did you do? What did you do that was so different?
3: It was really just that. It was just showing up every day and showing him that I cared for him.
2: How did you show him that you cared for him?
3: I think there was this one time where, as usual during PE lessons, he would have some like reason for not participating. Mm. And this one time, I think he came up with a more severe reason, for not participating. And I, instead of the judgment, right? Like, hey, why are you making up excuses again? I think I simply gave him a listening ear and told him that if he was really that uncomfortable, that he would, that he should talk to me and I'll see how I could help him.
4: Right.
3: I think it was just this very simple gesture of like listening to him and making him feel like he's being listened to. I think that really, that's one example of how you can open up the pathway to inspire students, I guess, like from just very simple day-to-day gestures.
4: Demonstrating that you genuinely care.
3: Yes.
4: About him as a human being.
3: Mm.
4: Yeah. Was he aware of your journey?
3: Yes, yes. I think a lot of them are.
4: Yeah. You use your journey, right, as an instrument, the story as a way to reach out to students.
3: Yes, yes.
4: Yeah. Yeah, and it gives so much meaning, I guess, a lot more value to all the hurdles and all the trials that you had to surmount in order to be where you are.
3: Yes, I think even at that age, they can really appreciate that if someone coming from a similar circumstance could do it, then why can't I and why shouldn't I?
4: Mm.
3: Yes.
4: Yeah. Thank you very much, Presley, for sharing this remarkable journey and those messages in your letter to yourself. So you've got, like we mentioned, about 3.5 more years to go before you graduate.
3: Yes, that's correct.
4: Yeah. Within these 3.5 more years, what do you think you're going to be looking forward to the most?
3: Well, I'm definitely going to be looking forward to learning a lot of things.
4: Of course, yes.
3: Yes, that I haven't really ventured into before.
4: Okay.
3: Yes. So for example, I think I'm taking a basketball module this semester, and it's not something that I've really done before. And I would say that, I'm really enjoying learning all of these new things. I'm very into running nowadays as well. Okay. And going to uni has given me the opportunity to really explore this sport even more.
4: Mm.
3: Yeah. And if there's any message that I can have for those other, anyone out there really, is that just do the things, try out new things and find something that you really want to live for, something you're really passionate about, and just go and do it. You know what I mean? Because at the end of the day, you only live once.
4: That's beautiful.
3: Yes.
4: Speaking of messages, let's end off this way. If you could write another letter this time to your future self, what would the big message in this one be?
3: I think this one would be more towards cheering him on and telling him to keep going. Because like I said, I don't believe perfect exists. And I don't think as much as I mature and grow, I don't think I will ever reach a point where I don't self-doubt and I don't lose faith. I'm pretty sure that there's going to be a lot of chapters in the future in which I lose faith. I feel like maybe even there's no point to continue going, right? But to just remember that every small step has led up to this point, right? And there's simply no point in going backwards, like I mentioned, and letting it go all to waste, right? And to just keep moving forward and believing in yourself. Like we like to say, trust the process.
4: Mm.
3: I like to say, trust yourself, that you can get yourself through the process.
4: Yeah.
3: Yes.
4: Presley, it's been a wonderful and inspiring conversation. Thank you so much for sharing your remarkable journey.
3: Thank you very much for having me.
4: We've been having the pleasure of speaking with Presley Chung, currently enrolled in NIE, training to become a teacher. Stay with us for CNA 938. The news is coming up shortly. You've been listening to A Letter to Myself.
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19: Now, Our Town with Susan Ng.
20: What does life look like after a dementia diagnosis, and how can we make sure it continues to have purpose, connection and dignity? We speak to Dementia Singapore about a new community space in Toa Payoh and a new approach to supporting families as dementia progresses.
0: Good evening, it's 6 p.m. I'm Alex Zainal. President Donald Trump says the U.S. may join Saudi Arabia in launching strikes against Yemen's Houthi rebels. That's after another deadly attack on Riyadh's airport. CNA's Alakayas Alvaraji has more, including a quote from U.S. President Donald Trump.
21: He called the strike a, quote, terrible thing and said it's not acceptable.
22: We just found out about the recent attack, so we'll make a decision. We move very quickly.
21: Mr. Trump's comments follow a strike on King Khalid International Airport on Saturday. Saudi civil aviation authorities say at least 12 people were killed and more than 300 injured. Airport operations have been suspended with flights cancelled or diverted. Schools in Riyadh will reportedly shift to remote learning for a week following a directive from the Education Ministry. Well, the Saudi-led coalition fighting the Houthis in Yemen says the group was behind the attack. It described the strike as a, quote, war crime and says it will respond firmly. The Houthis have not claimed responsibility. The airport has been targeted multiple times this week, with Thursday's Houthi-claimed attacks killing three Saudi citizens. Well, the strikes come amid renewed fighting in Yemen after a four-year truce collapsed in July. Saudi-backed Yemeni government forces have been pressing a counter-offensive against the Houthis, including around the Bab al-Mandab Strait, which is a key route for Red Sea shipping. The Iran-backed group earlier warned global airlines about the potential consequences of operating in Saudi airspace, which it has declared a zone of military operations. U.S. Secretary of State Marco Rubio has strongly condemned the recent attacks on Saudi Arabia and says an American was among those killed. Washington and several other foreign embassies have urged their citizens to avoid Riyadh Airport. United Nations Chief Antonio Guterres has also strongly denounced the attack. Pakistan's Prime Minister Shehbaz Sharif echoing those sentiments, calling attacks on civilians and critical infrastructure unacceptable. He reaffirmed Islamabad's commitment to Saudi Arabia and its sovereignty and territorial integrity.
0: Blake Sifton is covering this story for CNA from Tel Aviv.
23: Well, this is the single deadliest strike on a Persian Gulf country since the war with Iran began last February and spread to include the Houthis and Saudi Arabia. As you say, 12 people were killed. It's understood they include both passengers as well as airport staff. 309 have been injured, some of them critically, and it has been suggested that the death toll could climb. We've heard from a senior Saudi military official. He called this a full-fledged war crime, vowed that Saudi Arabia would retaliate. And while the Houthis have not explicitly claimed responsibility for this attack, a Houthi spokesperson did retweet an earlier post of his that warned that only what he called pre-approved humanitarian flights would be allowed to land at the international airport in Riyadh. And following this attack, he retweeted that with the words, a reminder. Now, the attack has been condemned by the governments of Qatar, Egypt, and by the Palestinian Authority. UN Secretary General Antonio Guterres has called it a violation of international law. And as you say, it follows an earlier attack on the international airport in Riyadh on Thursday that killed three people, and earlier attacks on other Saudi airports before that. And it comes amid very vicious fighting on the ground in Yemen. In recent weeks, the Houthis launched a lightning offensive. They captured large swaths of territory along the Red Sea coast of Yemen, including the critical areas around the Bab el-Mandeb Strait. That's where container traffic between the Indian Ocean and the Red Sea and Suez Canal must pass. Now, last week, Yemeni government forces backed by Saudi Arabia announced a massive counteroffensive. They say that they have retaken that territory around the Bab el-Mandeb Strait with the help of large amounts of Saudi air power.
0: A New Delhi court has ordered the release of three leaders of India's youth-led cockroach movement, including its founder, Abhijit Dipka. They were detained on Saturday ahead of a major protest demanding the resignation of India's chief election commissioner. The movement is pressing ahead with another demonstration today. About 2,000 people were reportedly detained yesterday as authorities moved to stop demonstrations. Protesters were intercepted on their way to the designated protest site of Jantar Mantar. Authorities say the protests were illegal and that organizers had asked for permission too late. Thousands of police and paramilitary forces were deployed as Delhi was placed under lockdown. Mobile internet services were suspended. Metro stations and markets were shut. India's top election official Ganesh Kumar is under pressure to quit over revisions that removed roughly 130 million names from voter lists. Opposition parties and other critics say it affected the outcome of the recent state polls and benefited the Bharatiya Janata Party. The BJP denies this. CNA's Neha Punia tells us more, reporting from New Delhi.
1: Hello, we now have a confirmation both from the Delhi police as well as the Cockroach Janata Party. The Delhi police issuing a statement a little while ago where they've said that Abhijit Dipke as well as Saurav Das and Ashutosh Ranka, the three leaders of the Cockroach movement who were detained on board that flight that landed in Delhi on Saturday, were put under preventive arrest on Saturday, and they were presented before a court as per legal procedure on Sunday morning, and now they've been released. They've had to sign a surety bond and they've had to agree to a bail condition, which is that they will not do anything to disrupt public peace for a period of 1 year. The Cockroach Janata Party has also confirmed that this has happened, but they've added, you know, their own reading on this. They've said that preventive arrest was illegal, and they say they're now going to hold a press conference later on Sunday to outline their next course of action. Now, what's important to note here is that bond condition that has been placed on them, that they cannot engage in activities that disrupt public peace for the next 1 year. Does this mean that they cannot go to the streets and engage in the ongoing demonstration? Because remember, the Cockroach Janata Party has said that this movement will continue until Ganesh Kumar resigns on Saturday, when Abhijit Dipke and other leaders were detained right off that plane that landed in Delhi. They had announced another plan. They had identified another leader from the movement who they said would take leadership. They had asked youngsters to continue to agitate. They said that if you can't march to Jantar Mantar, you know, stop wherever you're halted and, you know, start demonstrating there. And they've also said that starting Sunday, there will be attempted marches to Jantar Mantar that will take place every single day. So they've set the stage for what will likely be a wider confrontation with the government on this particular issue. But can the leadership of the cockroach movement participate in that protest? We don't know yet. And that's what they'll likely clarify later on Sunday afternoon.
0: Pakistan's president has imposed a state of emergency in the northwestern province of Khyber Pakhtunkhwa. The move effectively suspends a provincial government led by jailed former Prime Minister Imran Khan's PTI party. President Asif Ali Zardari signed Prime Minister Shahbaz Sharif's advice to declare the state of emergency following a federal cabinet decision. According to a statement from the Prime Minister's office, the advice said the provincial government had failed to fight Islamist militancy. It follows mounting political and security tensions, including the collapse of talks between Islamabad and Khan's PTI party. The decision also comes at PTI-led protest marches towards the capital, Islamabad. Khan's party has been rallying for several days to pressure the government for his release. The PTI has criticized the government's decision to impose a state of emergency, adding that it would only lead to further instability. Authorities in Nepal have urged villagers to evacuate after flash floods swept away homes and infrastructure in the central part of the country. There have been no reports of casualties. Officials say a landslide blocked the Budhi Gandaki River in north-central Nepal, triggering flooding downstream. About a dozen homes and two suspension bridges have been destroyed, while a hydroelectric project camp was damaged. Disaster authorities have evacuated residents and warned communities downstream to remain on alert. The full extent of the damage remains unclear. The latest flooding comes as Nepal struggles to recover from August's devastating floods along its border with China. More than 1,400 people were killed, with thousands still missing. Prime Minister Balendra Shah's office had announced an end to search and rescue operations. Attention will instead turn to rebuilding damaged roads and bridges. Nearly 33,000 people were affected, with some 7,500 homes damaged or destroyed. The government estimates reconstruction will cost nearly $4.8 billion. Singapore's air quality remains in the unhealthy range, with a 24-hour PSI sitting between 115 and 151 for all five regions as of 1 p.m. The National Environment Agency forecasts conditions to remain unhealthy to high unhealthy today. As smoke haze from southern Sumatra and Kalimantan drifts towards Singapore, the one-hour PM 2.5 readings are elevated across all five regions, with the central area recording the highest level at 123. Headlines anytime on CNA 938 and CNA.Asia. There's an accident on AYE towards MCE after Alexandra Road. Avoid lane 1. Roadworks on BIE towards Tuas after Toguan Road. Avoid lane 3. And the public is reminded of the road closures around the Marina Centre and Padang areas until 5:30 a.m. on 13th October for the Formula 1 Singapore Grand Prix 2026.
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20: A dementia diagnosis can change a family's life in many different ways, but it does not mean that the person stops having interests, opinions, relationships, or a desire to be part of the community. And that thinking is behind Dementia Singapore's new Voices for Hope Centre in Toa Payoh. And this is a space where people living with dementia, plus their caregivers, can actually find a space to have that voice, to connect as well. At the same time, Dementia Singapore is extending its support to beyond the post-diagnosis stage. And I think this is important because sometimes you get a diagnosis, you think you know what you need to do, and then you get home and you go, wow, you know what? I'm actually quite lost. And so it is about giving families that peace of mind and helping to make the dementia journey easier for their loved ones. Joining me for this conversation today are two Stevens. Stephen Chan, who is Director of Care Services with Dementia Singapore, and also Stephen Liu, who is Manager of Voices for Hope Centre at Toa Payoh and also part of Dementia Singapore. Thank you both very much for making time to join me today. So we want to talk about some things that are very important. Having a space and a place for people to go so that they don't feel lost. So the idea is quite simple, that when people have dementia, life doesn't stop. So I want to start there with you, Stephen. When a person walks into this center, what do you hope they will feel?
3: Hi, good morning. When someone walks through our doors at Voices for Centre in Toa Payoh, we want them to feel a sense of belonging,
20: okay,
3: like their home, a place where they feel safe to be vulnerable, not judged, share their struggles and lived experiences, receive support from peers, and likewise give support to their peers as well, and knowing that they are not alone in the dementia journey. It will also be a place where persons living with dementia, their caregivers, family members, and community partners can continue building friendships, connections, staying engaged in meaningful activities, sharing their voices, and contributing to the community around us. We hope that they will come to recognize that while dementia may have taken away some of their functional abilities, it does not take away their identity as a spouse, parent, son or daughter, or sibling to their loved ones. And for the care partners or caregivers, we hope that they will realize that the caregiving journey cannot be traveled alone. Mm. They need to build a care circle so that they can practice self-care, have their time out to rest, attend to their personal matters, and manage stress to prevent any burnout.
20: What is the most important reaction that you've seen when families come into the centre together? Based on everything you've just said, what was the aha moment for them?
3: Okay, initially when we piloted this setting in our own office, the initial response was there's this separation anxiety between the care partner and their loved ones. But you know, gradually when we do it on a weekly basis, eventually, we set them at ease, you know, for the care partners, knowing that their loved ones are being cared for by qualified staff. And over time, when the person living with dementia, as they get familiar with the support people around them and the environment, they feel very comfortable and at rest as well.
20: Yeah, that's about trust, isn't it, Stephen?
3: Definitely.
20: Yeah, I trust you now with my father or my mother. And when you are caring for people, they get to know you. And particularly for someone with dementia, that becomes very important. But they may forget you tomorrow, Stephen.
3: Right.
20: I mean, you're looking at post-diagnosis, and you know that when a person is diagnosed, that's just the beginning, isn't it?
12: Yeah, very much. Yeah.
20: Yeah.
12: Yeah, so I think that after the diagnosis, I mean, any ordinary person who received the diagnosis will have a lot of questions in their head.
20: Yeah.
12: What is my future like? And then I think that comes along with a lot of anxiety. Mm. And then some may be even depressed, because if they understand dementia well, they know that it's a deteriorating condition. So then I think that a lot of people have a lot of emotional struggles, not talk about, like, you know, just the cognitive deterioration. Yeah.
20: Yeah. So is that brings on a lot of anxiety for families?
12: Definitely, I would think so.
20: Okay. What about the person with dementia? Some of them are quite far along that they may not even realize what's going on.
12: Actually, I think that the person who impacted the most will be the person, because whether they know that they have dementia or they don't know they have dementia, the first thing is there is a clear cognitive decline. Things that they used to do, I used to be able to go to NTUC to shop and buy groceries and cook a meal. But right now, I cannot. It's too complex. Mm. And then when I am able to buy a meal, I come back. It's too complicated to cook.
20: Yeah, and I don't know what to do sometimes.
12: Yeah. Okay. I think that they do struggle a lot emotionally.
20: Right. Yeah. Okay. So that's important, isn't it? That the person with dementia is also struggling, except sometimes, in some cases, they're not able to verbalize that anxiety to you, right? They just know something is going on. So this particular center, the Voices for Hope Center, actually grew out of a need through what both of you have just said, that people needed a place to be, not just the person with dementia, but really the caregivers. I mean, what were you hearing on the ground that gave you an indication that there was something missing in the first place?
3: When families go through the journey, we often hear feedback from the families that they don't know where to go for support, they don't know where to go for activities, and even if there are support and activity, they are very fragmented in different places, and they have to, you know, they have to juggle between shuttling from places to places, and a lot of the places as well, they do charge for the services, and so time schedules, costs and everything becomes a big challenge for them. So they verbalize their wishes, especially from the care partners. Caregivers,
20: okay,
3: that you know, it'd be good if they can have one centralized location that's convenient for most people, that's accessible and where they can feel safe and also you know, to engage and also to socialize.
20: Right. So the center really is to address all of the needs that you've mentioned. What can caregivers actually expect when they come to the center? What kind of advice are people wanting? What kind of resources are they looking out for?
3: Okay, when they come to the center, it depends on their role in this journey. If for caregivers, they are looking at a familiar environment where their loved ones can feel safe and be taken and help to be supported by staff and volunteers, so that they can have their own respect as well, and also to build social connection with other caregivers, you know, and they can share their experiences with each other and also resources as well.
20: Okay, so really it's about that connection with other people so that they don't feel as if I'm the only one that's going through this.
3: Correct. They are not alone on this journey.
20: They are not alone on this journey. Okay. So they're looking for respite. Is that what you found to be the most common?
3: Yes.
20: Yeah? Are people still a little bit hesitant about caring for themselves because they spend so much time caring for the for their loved ones?
3: Yes, especially those who are a little bit newer on this journey. You know, they're constantly worried that their loved ones are not supported well, and as well as sometimes sometimes it's over unduly worried about the response of their loved ones.
20: Both my parents had dementia, so I totally understand where the caregivers are coming from.
3: Right.
20: And when you walk away and something happens, you feel absolutely guilty after the fact, and that prevents you from then taking time off.
3: Yes,
20: right? And then respite becomes a word you never heard of because you feel too afraid. And I'm sure you hear that a lot from caregivers. Are you also seeing more and more that the caregiver is becoming older? Okay, so why I say this is we know that there is a segment of the population, we talk about them, the sandwiched class. They have children, and then they also have to look after their elderly parents or grandparents. Are you also seeing older people looking after their spouses who have dementia, and they're both quite senior?
3: Yes. In fact, we do see that, and we also do see another cluster, which is what we call the young onset dementia,
20: They're
3: in the middle age.
20: Wow.
3: Yeah.
20: And what age are you looking at?
3: On average, they're in the mid to late 50s.
20: And these would perhaps be people who still have younger children at home.
3: Yes, some of them still have children going to school or who just started their career started a young family. So, a lot of times their children may not be able to be there to support them.
20: Well, I can only imagine the stress it puts on the spouse.
3: Yes, definitely. So therefore, our support is very, very important for them.
20: What does holistic support look like for you in this case?
3: Well, the most holistic support is, from a professional standpoint, is from Dementia Singapore. And through this community of Voices for Hope alumni, those who have graduated from the Voices for Hope program, the peer support from their community is very, very extremely important. Yeah.
20: And what kind of support have you seen them look for? Is there someone to talk to, someone to go to for advice?
3: Yes, someone that you know, that they're comfortable to share the, their worries or you know, any issues that they face, because many of their peers may have similar situations previously, that they can share their own experience and where they can tap on.
20: Okay, so really the resources are not the kind of resources that we're thinking about. It is actually someone in that community, at, perhaps at the centre or in a healthcare institution that I've made friends with, that I feel comfortable to share my story.
3: Yes.
20: Because you've been through my story or you're going through my story, so you can talk to me. And I say this because we have plenty of resources, don't we, Stephen?
12: Yeah, we do have. We have a dementia hub. And then a lot of the information are very localized. Mm. And then to the Singaporean setting, because a lot of best practices are overseas. And then when we consolidate all the local resources into one place, it actually helped the caregivers quite a lot.
20: Okay, because there are also other facilities that people can go to get actual resource help.
12: Yeah,
20: yeah, whether it's to talk to a trained professional or not, that then becomes a place that they can go to. So what do you see, Stephen, post-diagnosis, the first thing that the person who's been diagnosed and their families, what do they go through right at the start point?
12: Yeah, I think both are facing some uncertainties for sure, because the person with dementia are facing some real cognitive decline and they impact their day-to-day life. Whereas for caregivers, when they look at a loved one, how come my mother and father behave differently nowadays? So they also have a lot of questions, Mark.
20: Okay.
12: And then they don't know, like, you know, that there will be a lot of uncertainty towards the future, how the disease will progress over time.
20: And the disease will progress over time,
12: it
20: isn't
12: will.
20: It?
12: It will, yeah.
20: And it sometimes it just takes a longer time. Sometimes it's actually quite quick.
12: Yes, yes, yes.
20: Do you have a rough idea on the age of the people that come through your doors?
12: I think that a lot of them are in the 70s.
20: The person with dementia?
12: Living with dementia is in the 70s.
20: And the caregivers?
12: Caregivers varies, because I think that a lot of them, the main caregiver are their spouses, but we do come across a lot of caregivers or decision makers who are children. They are the children who bring them to see doctor and then make a lot of decision for them. Yeah.
20: Mm. Okay, I like that term actually, decision maker, because sometimes the decision maker may not be the spouse.
12: Yeah, you're right.
20: Okay.
12: Yeah.
20: I mean, this is a center that anyone can come to?
12: I think Voices for Hope Center, you have to go through a program, a 10-week program, that they will graduate from that program. The main the objective of the program is to give them a voice. And then this group of people are usually at the more early stage of dementia, where they can still articulate themselves.
20: Okay.
12: And then they want to drive a sense of mission to share what a person living with dementia is facing and is experiencing. So this group of people, when they go through the 10-week program, they graduated from the program, they become the Voices for Hope alumni.
20: Okay.
12: That's why the center is very important for them, because the story doesn't end there.
20: Right.
12: They have a center, it's very empowering. When you have a center to go to, you can organize activities that you think that is relevant to the group.
20: Right. And so then that's when they go and then they see Stephen Liu, who then is able to help them. I understand what that feels like. It's like belonging to a club, right?
12: Yes.
20: To know that there are other people who are like me, who, I mean, I don't need to say it in 25 words. I just need to say five. And I look in your eyes and I know you get me. You understand exactly where I'm coming from. And that brings me relief as the caregiver. And of course, as the person living with dementia, it must also be so comforting to come to a space where people know what I'm going through. They understand, and they don't scold me because I forgot something, you know, or don't talk to me like a child because I'm not able to perform as I used to. This conversation today is about living with dementia. It's also talking about living with purpose, with dignity, and sometimes we forget that. If you have questions for us, you know what to do. You can WhatsApp us at 963-11938. And my conversation with Stephen Chan, Director of Care Services, and Stephen Liu, Manager of Voices for Hope Centre at Dementia Singapore, will continue after the news.
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3: Good evening. It's 6:30 p.m. I'm Malik Zainal. Singapore is activating two healthcare schemes on Monday amid worsening air quality. One was last used 11 years ago. The schemes give Singaporeans access to subsidised medical care at GPs and polyclinics for haze-related conditions. CNA's Nadira Zaidi has more.
5: Health Minister Ong Ye Kung says emergency departments and polyclinics are seeing more respiratory cases each week. So from Monday, two schemes will take effect to encourage Singaporeans to visit primary care providers instead. The Public Health Preparedness Clinic scheme was last activated during COVID-19, while the haze subsidy scheme was last used in 2015.
6: Even though PSI levels have not reached the 300 mark seen during severe haze in 2015, Health Minister and Coordinating Minister for Social Policies, Ong Ye Kung, expects hazy conditions to persist over the next few weeks. But he says at this time the haze is different.
7: It looks like it's a bit more prolonged. I think due to climate change and other reasons, inter-monsoon season is getting longer. So we're not seeing the haze going away like in the past within a few weeks.
5: Under the schemes, all Singaporeans will receive subsidised care at polyclinics. At participating GPs, seniors in the Pioneer and Merdeka generations will pay no more than $5, while children below 18 will pay up to $10. Mr. Ong says close to 1,000 clinics have agreed to participate. He adds hospital emergency departments should be reserved for cases of life and death.
7: When we are inundated with respiratory issues that can be resolved at the clinic level, I think that's when we also want to make sure we give people the assurance, go to a clinic, doctors can, your family, physicians can take care of you, leave emergency department facility for those with very urgent, very serious conditions.
5: The schemes cover conditions like bronchitis, asthma and upper respiratory tract infections. For some Sembawang residents, coping with the haze means adjusting their routines.
8: You cannot go playground and you cannot go to the sun or the beach because of the haze. That's why you need to drink more water.
9: Most of the activities that they put into indoors where it's more ventilated, so it's safer for them as well.
5: N95 masks will be distributed to vulnerable Singaporeans if air quality crosses into the very unhealthy range. Schools may also close if the situation becomes hazardous.
3: President Tharman Shanmugaratnam will make a working visit on tomorrow to Bangkok, where he will have a royal audience with Thailand's King and Queen. His Majesty King Maha Vajiralongkorn and Her Majesty Queen Suthida. During the visit, President Tharman will be hosted to tea by Thai Prime Minister Anutin Chanwirakun. He will also speak at a flagship event on AI and jobs at the 2026 annual meetings of the International Monetary Fund and the World Bank Group. The Institute of Mental Health will be expanded and redeveloped at its current site by 2040. But first, it will be redesignated as a National Specialty Centre and renamed the National Centre for Mental Health Singapore in 2027. All this as Singapore boosts capacity to meet demand for mental health care and remove the stigma associated with seeking support in this area. Health Minister Ong Ye Kung says planning has begun. Mr. Ong says the centre will lead research, coordinate psychiatric care and across hospitals and build capabilities across the mental health sector. He says three general hospitals, Changi,

0: General Hospital, Woodlands Hospital, and Alexander Hospital are also strengthening their psychiatric capabilities. He says mental health challenges are rising around the world, and the number of youths receiving community help in Singapore has more than doubled. The National Mindline 1771 is already handling about 9,000 calls a month. Malaysian regional carrier Firefly Airlines has cancelled all flights between Subang in Kuala Lumpur and Singapore's Seletar Airport. It says this is due to weather and haze conditions affecting Seletar Airport. The suspension affects 12 flights on the route from Saturday until Monday. Firefly says affected passengers are being contacted and moved to available Malaysia Airlines flights instead. These will operate between Singapore Changi Airport and Kuala Lumpur, subject to seat availability. Passengers who do not want to make, or rather to take, the alternative flights can get a full refund. Even with the persistent haze situation threatening to cast a shadow over the Formula One Singapore Grand Prix, the event drew more than 300,000 fans to Marina Bay Street Circuit this weekend. Organisers say it's the second highest turnout on record and the biggest since changes were made to the track in 2023. From the walkabout areas to the grandstands, fans packed the Marina Bay Street Circuit over the race weekend. They also got a first taste of sprint racing in Singapore with Max Verstappen taking the win on Saturday. The Red Bull driver will start the main race from pole as he chases his first victory at Marina Bay. The 22 drivers will battle it out over 62 laps, with the race getting underway at 8 p.m. Singapore time. The event will be carried live on Mediacorp Channel 5 and MeWatch. Headlines anytime on CNA 938 and CNA.asia. There's a vehicle breakdown on PIE towards Tuas after Jurong West Avenue 2 and on BKE towards PIE after SLE. Also a vehicle breakdown on Jurong West Avenue 2 towards Commonwealth and Upper Jurong before Boon Lay Way, avoid Lane 3. And now let's look at the weather forecast. Partly cloudy for tomorrow, thunder showers mainly over northern and western Singapore. In the afternoon, temperature between 25 and 34 degrees Celsius, relative humidity 60 to 95%.
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2: Thank you for staying with us today. We're talking today about what it really means to support someone living with dementia, particularly post-diagnosis, and also how support for caregivers is very important. And most times, caregivers may just brush it off, but not caring for self can also not just be detrimental to physical health, but mental and emotional well-being will suffer for it as well. And then as a result, the person living with dementia in your home, I guess, bears the brunt of some of that. But there are changes in the person who's being diagnosed with dementia. So we're talking about a journey. It's not a day or two. It could be many, many years that the caregiver needs to live with and care for, whether primary or secondary caregiver, to a person living with dementia. And dementia progresses. And that's where we stopped our conversation just before the way, that it is progressive. And when dementia progresses, sometimes we too need to keep up with the changes. And I can tell you, it is very, very taxing. It is very tiring. And you go through a stage where you're kind of like, why? Why me? Why me? Always, right? Why not someone else? So guilt again does set in when something happens, you're not really on top of it. So my guests today are from Dementia Singapore. Stephen Chan is Director of Care Services and Stephen Liu is Manager of Voices for Hope Centre. Earlier we talked about the centre, what it hopes to do, what it currently is doing for persons with dementia and their caregivers. But I do want to ask now, and talk more about what happens post-diagnosis, because that sometimes we forget. We forget that it is about progression, it's about a journey. So you have a post-diagnostic support plus program, Stephen.
3: Yeah, we do have.
2: Talk to us more about this at first.
3: Yeah, post-diagnostic support plus program. You can see it as a continuation of post-diagnostic support program that earlier we had to support people who are newly diagnosed. Mm. But like what you say, Susan, the condition does progress. And then post-diagnostic support plus is very much a palliative care approach where we see through not only newly diagnosed, but through the journey until end of life care when the symptoms has advances. Yeah, so that is the very essence of post-diagnostic support plus.
2: Okay, so this is perhaps a time when families will come and seek your support because dementia daycare could no longer be appropriate, or one person staying home with the person living with dementia is also not appropriate.
3: Yes,
2: you need more than that.
3: Yes, yeah, we do. I think that, I mean, as a person who was supported by attending a dementia daycare center. Mm. And then dementia daycare center is very much engagement kind of center.
2: Okay.
3: So come a point in time when the condition progresses, the person may not even benefit from activity engagement, lose the communication abilities, unable to follow instructions. Come a point in time, even sitting balance will be affected. The person cannot sit up straight. So then to transport the person from home to a center and back to home doesn't seem logical anymore. Yeah.
2: Okay. So when you run the center at Toa Payoh, you're actually seeing the patients that are a little bit more mobile.
4: Yes.
2: And they haven't reached this particular late stage yet in dementia. Is that correct, Stephen?
4: That's correct.
2: Okay. I mean, the thing is, you mentioned palliative care earlier.
3: Yeah.
2: A lot of the time, we don't think of palliative care as something important at this part of the journey.
3: Yes, yes.
2: But you guys are saying it is.
3: It is. I think there's a lot of misconception about palliative care. Mm. Palliative care is, in my own interpretation, and according to WHO definition, is any intervention or support that comes in early, as soon as the person is diagnosed with a life-limiting condition. That is palliative care approach. A lot of people will mistaken it with end-of-life care.
2: Yes.
3: Yeah.
2: Yes. I know, at the beginning, or right at the beginning, when I heard the term in relation to my father's illness, that's exactly what I thought.
3: Yeah.
2: That it's end-of-life. Why are you sending me to this particular doctor now for this? How have you seen this support families when you introduce the word palliative care and everything around it to families?
3: That's why palliative care is an approach. That is why in our project we don't call it palliative care project.
2: Right.
3: There is a fair bit of stigma, uncertainty when we say, oh, I'm a palliative care team, come and support you.
2: Right.
3: People will think that it's end of life. Why you come here? Why you come in here while my dad is still able to communicate and walking around? Yeah.
2: Okay, so you also, during conversations with families at this point, you actually try to begin those difficult conversations. Do you also try to do that when families come to the center to seek support?
4: Usually for for the center, we don't address the palliative care.
2: Do you help families begin these difficult conversations?
4: Yes, we do. Yeah, in fact, and where we see the need, then we will refer them to our colleagues from the appropriate department. To provide the necessary support.
2: Right. I ask this the two Stevens is because these conversations are very difficult. Okay. Yes. First of all, I've just been told that my parent has been diagnosed with dementia. Mm-hmm. And then I go, gosh, I should have had some other conversations, ACP, LPA, etc., with my parent before the diagnosis. But now that they've been diagnosed, it's a little bit too late because there's only so much I can do because they can't sign legal papers anymore, right?
3: Yeah. I think that nowadays with the government initiative trying to get people to be diagnosed as early as possible, there is very there is a benefit in getting individual diagnosed early. That is why we want to have advanced care planning conversation. It's only possible with the person with dementia when they are at the early stage.
2: Yes.
3: I think when we started, about 50% are at the early stage of dementia, newly diagnosed people. Currently, I think that the number has gone up to as high as 70%. Anecdotally, I hear from a few specialists where they run a diagnostic clinic. And then this group of people actually will benefit tremendously from having these conversations.
2: Yeah. So in a separate conversation that I had with a case manager as well as a family physician from Sata Com Health was around the same thing. It's about conversations with their patients who go to their clinics to talk about ACP and LPA. And they said similar things to you, that these conversations must start sooner rather than later and not wait until it is too late, because those conversations will be very different. And of course, we also want to advocate that you talk about this whilst you are well. I mean, I know that's not in your purview, but I'm sure you would also offer the same advice, right? For families, talk about these things like ACP and LPA when you are still of sound mind and well enough to do so.
3: That's why one of the palliative care project objective is to develop a toolkit to enable professionals, caseworkers, to start this conversation when they are still well, they are still having the mental capacity to engage in such conversation. That is part of the PDS Plus project.
2: Okay. Yeah. This toolkit is available?
3: We are developing it, and then we are actually trying it out on our clients in the daycare centres, in different programs within Dementia Singapore.
2: Okay.
3: It garnered a lot of interest. Actually, a lot of people do want to have conversation, even though they are diagnosed with dementia, but they do seem to have some difficulty in engaging in such conversation.
2: I can understand that as well, you know, that there is difficulty. And of course, for the families, I can tell you it can be even more difficult. It really is an impossible, in some cases, conversations to begin. I mean, what have you seen happen, whether it's at your Voices for Hope Centre or whether it's through the cases that come through your desk, for example, right? What have you seen happen when these conversations actually do take place?
3: Yeah. Actually, it gives a lot of certainty for the person living with dementia. It also gives certainty for the caregiver.
2: Okay.
3: For example, one of the very difficult conversation is when you are facing a life-limiting condition, do you want to be aggressively treated? Do you want to receive aggressive treatment?
2: Okay.
3: So when the voices of the person is being captured, when the person is still sound, I'm able to articulate my decision, my desire towards the future, it gives the family member some certainty that, like, you know, there will be lesser argument. I won't say that there won't be argument, but there will be lesser argument. At least there is a piece of documentation that says that, hey, Ba says that he doesn't want to, I mean, receive aggressive treatment when it's futile to do so. And then for the person with dementia, it actually preserves the sense of voice and dignity throughout the trajectory of the disease.
2: Yes.
3: Even to the extent that the person cannot, like, you know, articulate himself anymore.
2: Yes. And for the family, there's certainty. My father said this.
3: Yeah.
2: Or my mother said this. And I'm not second guessing anything. And if someone were to have another opinion, you can reference the document or the hospital records or something to say, you know what, Ba said this, you know, and we got to go by his wishes. Okay, so that becomes very important. But then what about balance? I mean, you listen in on conversations, I'm sure, Stephen, at the Voices for Hope Centre.
4: Right.
2: How do you balance this conversation? Because I think it's very difficult, Stephen. I know where we're all wanting to go with this. You want certainty. You want people to leave behind their wishes, their hopes, before dementia progresses and whilst you are well. But you also have to balance it with the fact that you want the person to live in the moment as well.
4: Yes. In fact, at in our group itself, we hear that a lot of families, there is a kind of a misunderstanding misunderstanding about the definition of palliative care.
2: Yeah.
4: They always get confused between palliative care and end of life care.
2: Yes.
4: You know, and the thing is, to address this issue, from time to time we will actually bring in our colleagues who specialize in palliative care to come in to give a talk to the families and help them to clear their understanding about what palliative care, which actually should start from the moment they've been diagnosed. And many of the profiles that are the clients who come through this program, they start off with from the mild stage. So they still have the mental capacity to make the decisions and articulate what they want and how they will learn to care for. So we encourage them to start, as early as they can. And so in order to take the next step forward, they need to be clear first what palliative care means.
2: Yes.
4: And so that they can take the next step into developing the palliative care journey.
2: But I'm sure you also see cases where people come to you and they're quite far on.
4: Yes.
2: In their journey.
4: Yeah. It's never too early to start this journey. So regardless of the stage that their loved ones are in, so they should address especially the ACP, the LPAs and all that. They should take care of that as soon as possible.
2: A lot of this has to do with ongoing conversations, right, Stephen? I mean, you manage cases. You know exactly what I'm talking about. And in the care services that you guys provide, I'm sure this is an ongoing conversation that you have with people who either come to see you or when you go out into the community to talk about this, because a lot of this is about education.
3: Yes.
2: About sharing the message. And the biggest one that you've just both said is the difference between palliative care and end-of-life care, the two differences, and why it is important to begin these conversations early.
3: Yeah.
2: Okay. So, for a person who has been diagnosed, you are into this post-diagnosis, and you provide post-diagnostic support. At the Voices for Hope Center, you give hope to families. Entire families, because people with dementia don't walk this journey alone.
4: No.
2: They'll reach a point where the families are actually walking an even more difficult journey than the person with dementia. And you both know this better than anyone else. When you have people come through your doors like this, what would you like families to understand about dementia? About its progression, about conversations, about looking for help, even before they reach that crisis point?
4: Okay, for Advocates for Hope Center, we often see that the persons living with dementia, they want to remain independent. And they want to show that they still have the abilities to do things on their own, and they want to be they want their needs and desires, autonomy and dignity to be respected, and for others to provide the support and not to take over what they can still do.
2: Actually, that makes it worse.
4: A lot of caregivers, out of love and concern, they assume that their loved ones are not able to do a lot of things, and they tend to take over. And that is actually, with a good intention, but delivered in the wrong way. So we want them to know that, respecting their loved ones' autonomy and dignity is still very, very important to the person living with dementia.
2: Yeah.
4: And many of them, despite the condition of dementia that they have, they still would like to contribute back and not just receive on the receiving end, but they want to give back as well based on whatever abilities that they still have. Yeah.
2: How important is it for persons who are living with dementia to continue to have interactions with people outside of their families? Because most times we're just surrounded by family members, by carers, caregivers and all of those. But then we forget there's another world outside there, isn't it?
3: Yeah, I think it's very important to to socialize even when the person has dementia. When a person has dementia, I think that one of the things that caregiver tend to do is be very protective. You stay at home. You stay at home, you don't do anything risky. But that's not what the person wants.
2: But I understand the caregiver's point of view there.
3: Yes, yes. So I think education is very important.
2: Okay.
3: And then knowing the resources and the help that they can get is also
2: but
3: very important.
2: Why is this so important? Why is that connection so important between in the home and out of the home?
3: So, like, for example, when you are in, we do like Voices for Hope is a center more for early dementia. We do have New Horizon centers where you can see more moderate or even sometimes advanced dementia attending the center.
2: Yeah.
3: And then very often, a lot of these people, especially those attending New Horizon Center, they have some form of unmet needs that translate into behavior. I want to go out, I want to go out. Yeah.
2: Okay.
3: And then when they come to the center in a social setting, all of a sudden you see, wow, how come I is so different? When they come, because it's a social setting.
2: Yes.
3: And then you get to interact, you get to see, even you lose the ability to interact, you see how people behave in a social setting. You tend to comply, and then when people join in the group activity, at home, no, I don't want to join. Don't force me to do exercise. And then, but when I'm in the center, everybody is doing it. So I will join in as well.
2: Also, so cognitively, that becomes important.
3: It is. There's a lot of stimulations in socialization.
2: Okay, so I think that's, I suppose, one thing that we forget, that we have people at home, yes, but sometimes, you know, the grass is greener on the other side, right? So we've got to let you out there to experience the grass beyond the four walls of our home. So to wrap our conversation, I do want to ask you, if you had a wish list, if you had a blank sheet of paper and you wanted, you could do something, if you could change one thing about the way Singapore as a country sees and supports people living with dementia, what do you hope that change might be, Stephen?
4: For me, I hope that people in the general public and in the whole society, they'll make an effort to learn more and understand about dementia. And so that when they're out, and when they encounter a person living with dementia and their families, they will be able to extend their support to them and not shy away from giving them the support that they need. And also, most importantly, is do not stigmatize them.
2: Yeah.
4: I think that is that is something that is very important for the families. And you know, as the saying goes, it takes a village to raise a child. Likewise, for the people in the dementia community, it actually takes a whole society to provide them the support and understanding that they need.
2: I like that. Understanding, it becomes very important. Stephen?
3: Yeah. I enjoy this slogan that says that living well with dementia. What it means by living well with dementia is what Stephen Lee was saying, that understand dementia and then know the progression, but also understand the person behind dementia.
2: Yeah.
3: I have a disease process happening in my brain, but I'm also a person. So, for example, when I even hypothetically that if I'm diagnosed with dementia, don't stop me from going out to my favorite coffee shop. Put on a tracker on me. I don't care. I don't mind that. But then don't stop me from doing that. But when I'm more advanced, bring me to a coffee shop once a while. Even if when I'm in a severe stage, I no longer benefit from coffee shop. But then I can still enjoy my family presence. Sit beside me, stroke my hand, stroke my hair occasionally. And then I can still have certain quality of life throughout the dementia trajectory. So that's what I mean by, like, you know, living well with dementia.
2: And those are key words to remember indeed. Living well with dementia, and that families can find support if they want to. And certainly the diagnosis could change the journey, but you know, you can change with the person living with dementia and continue a journey, even though it could be slightly different from what you had anticipated right at the beginning. I want to thank you both gentlemen very much for making time to join us in this conversation today.
4: Thank you very much.
2: Stephen Chan, Director of Care Services with Dementia Singapore. Stephen Liu is Manager Voices for Hope Centre. You can get all the information about what we've been talking about today. And also, if you need resources to find out more about the services provided, you can visit Dementia Singapore on their website, dementia.org.sg. I'm Susan Ng, and I do hope you found today's conversation useful.
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0: Good evening, I'm Malik Zainal. President Donald Trump says the U.S. may join Saudi Arabia in launching strikes against Yemen's Houthi rebels. That's after another deadly attack on Riyadh's airport. CNN's Alakes Alvaraji has more, including a quote from U.S. President Donald Trump.
11: He called the strike a, quote, terrible thing and said it's not acceptable.
12: We just found out about the recent attack, so we'll make a decision. We move very quickly.
11: Mr. Trump's comments follow a strike on King Khalid International Airport on Saturday. Saudi civil aviation authorities say at least 12 people were killed and more than 300 injured. Airport operations have been suspended, with flights cancelled or diverted. Schools in Riyadh will reportedly shift to remote learning for a week following a directive from the Education Ministry. Well, the Saudi-led coalition fighting the Houthis in Yemen says the group was behind the attack. It described the strike as a, quote, war crime, and says it will respond firmly. The Houthis have not claimed responsibility. The airport has been targeted multiple times this week, with Thursday's Houthi-claimed attacks killing three Saudi citizens. Well, the strikes come amid renewed fighting in Yemen after a four-year truce collapsed in July. Saudi-backed Yemeni government forces have been pressing a counter-offensive against the Houthis, including around the Bab al-Mandab Strait, which is a key route for Red Sea shipping. The Iran-backed group earlier warned global airlines about the potential consequences of operating in Saudi airspace, which it has declared a zone of military operations. U.S. Secretary of State Marco Rubio has strongly condemned the recent attacks on Saudi Arabia and says an American was among those killed. Washington and several other foreign embassies have urged their citizens to avoid Riyadh Airport. United Nations Chief Antonio Guterres has also strongly denounced the attack. Pakistan's Prime Minister Shahbaz Sharif echoing those sentiments, calling attacks on civilians and critical infrastructure unacceptable. He reaffirmed Islamabad's commitment to Saudi Arabia and its sovereignty and territorial integrity.
0: Blake Sifton is covering this story for CNA.
13: Well, as we heard, President Trump called this attack unacceptable. He said he would speak to Saudi Crown Prince Mohammed bin Salman. And when asked by a reporter if the U.S. would join in a military campaign against the Houthis, he said, we may. Now, last month, Mohammed bin Salman tried to push President Trump to join a military campaign, an air war against the Houthis, as the Houthis were carrying out a lightning offensive in Yemen, seizing large swaths of the Red Sea coast, as well as most of the Bab el-Mandeb Strait, where container traffic and oil tankers have to go between the Indian Ocean, the Red Sea, and the Suez Canal. Now, when the Houthis began targeting Saudi Arabia in the last few months, they started with oil tankers and energy infrastructure, energy facilities. And last month, the U.S. sent another Patriot missile defense battery to Saudi Arabia to defend energy infrastructure. But of course, now these attacks have broadened and are targeting civilian infrastructure like airports. And the Saudis are seemingly unable to stop these attacks. Now, another thing we should keep in mind is that the U.S. is known to have badly depleted their stockpiles of missiles, of offensive missiles, but more importantly, air defense missiles in their war with Iran, which they are still very much embroiled in. They are still enforcing the blockade of Iranian ports. And even though President Trump has said that the U.S. will not start bombing Iran again, at least until after the midterms in November, these growing attacks targeting Saudi Arabia, including the death of an American citizen, could very well draw the United States into this conflict.
0: A New Delhi court has ordered the release of three leaders of India's youth-led cockroach movement, including its founder, Abhijit Dibke. They were detained on Saturday ahead of a major protest demanding the resignation of India's chief election commissioner. The movement is pressing ahead with another demonstration today. About 2,000 people were reportedly detained yesterday as authorities moved to stop demonstrations. Protesters were intercepted on their way to the designated protest site of Jantar Mantar. Authorities say that protests were illegal and that organizers had asked for permission too late. Thousands of police and paramilitary forces were deployed as Delhi was placed under lockdown. Mobile internet services were suspended. Metro stations and markets were shut. India's top election official, Ganesh Kumar, is under pressure to quit over revisions that remove roughly 130 million names from voter lists. Opposition parties and other critics say it affected the outcome of the recent state polls and benefited the Bharatiya Janata Party. The BJP denies this. CNA's Neha Punia tells us more, reporting from New Delhi.
14: Now, we now have a confirmation both from the Delhi police as well as the Cockroach Janata Party. The Delhi police issuing a statement a little while ago where they've said that Abhijit Dibke as well as Saurav Das and Ashutosh Ranka, the three leaders of the Cockroach movement who were detained on board that flight that landed in Delhi on Saturday, were put under preventive arrest on Saturday, and they were presented before a court as per legal procedure on Sunday morning, and now they've been released. They've had to sign a surety bond, and they've had to agree to a bail condition, which is that they will not do anything to disrupt public peace for a period of 1 year. The Cockroach Janata Party has also confirmed that this has happened, but they've added, you know, their own reading on this. They've said that preventive arrest was illegal, and they say they're now going to hold a press conference later on Sunday to outline their next course of action. Now, what's important to note here is that bond condition that has been placed on them, that they cannot engage in activities that disrupt public peace for the next 1 year. Does this mean that they cannot go to the streets and engage in the ongoing demonstration? Because remember, the Cockroach Janata Party has said that this movement will continue until Ganesh Kumar resigns. On Saturday, when Abhijit Dibke and other leaders were detained right off that plane that landed in Delhi, they had announced another plan. They had identified another leader from the movement who they said would take leadership. They had asked youngsters to continue to agitate. They said that if you can't march to Jantar Mantar, you know, stop wherever you're halted and, you know, start demonstrating there. And they've also said that starting Sunday, there will be attempted marches to Jantar Mantar that will take place every single day. So they've set the stage for what will likely be a wider confrontation with the government on this particular issue. But can the leadership of the cockroach movement participate in that protest? We don't know yet. And that's what they'll likely clarify later on Sunday afternoon.
0: Air quality in Singapore is expected to reach high unhealthy levels in the next 24 hours. This is where the 24-hour pollutant standards index, or PSI, ranges between 201 and 300. As at 5 p.m., that figure is highest in the western region at 154. In other parts of the country, the readings range between 113 and 147. All are within the unhealthy range. The one-hour PM 2.5 reading returned to normal in the north. The other regions range 57 to 113, all within the elevated band. Headlines anytime on CNA 938 and CNA.asia. As the vehicle breakdown on AYE towards Tuas after Lower Delta Road, and the public is reminded of the road closures around the Marina Centre and Padang areas until 5:30 a.m. on 13th October for the Formula One Singapore Grand Prix 2026.
10: Destination Anywhere takes you to northeast of Tokyo, Japan and southwestern China. Let's get on board and see what adventures await us. This is CNA 938. I'm Melanie Olivero. Our tour guide of sorts for today is Gabby Yen. She's the founder of TRAP, a curated lifestyle-forward sustainable travel discovery platform. Gabby and her team help travelers, that's us, book directly with locally owned community-led tourism businesses. So expect lots of hands-on discovery sessions when you book that date with Gabby. So where exactly is she taking us today? We're heading to Ibaraki Prefecture in Japan to meet tea farmers, shrine keepers, soba makers, wasabi producers, and more artisans. And in China's Yunnan province, we visit ancient tea forests, cook with local families, learn how tofu and soy sauce are traditionally made. Just imagine being there and taking it all in and your camera snapping away. So all I can say is hello and welcome back, Gabby. Gabby, before we head to Japan and China, can you tell us how TRAP has welcomed two businesses to the TRAP family? They're called Hitamichi and Yunnan Eco Travels. What does this onboarding of both of them mean for travelers listening in now?
15: Thank you so much for having me again. So at TRAP, so it's spelled as T-R-A-P-P-E, we're always on the hunt for unique stays and experiences around the world that are kind to the planet and good to its people, and helping travelers to see a more local and authentic side of the destination while ensuring more of your tourism money spent actually stays with the locals and their communities. So we rarely feature stays and experiences that feel like something you could easily find on your own or do on your own. And our travel discovery platform now covers over 30 countries around the world, and we're so excited to have recently welcomed on board tour operators Hitamichi in Japan and Yunnan Eco Tours in China. Both are really focused on connecting travelers with local people, traditions, rural communities, rather than just taking them to the usual highlights of a destination. And they both open the door to experiences you probably would not be able to access on your own. And for travelers listening in, it means getting a much deeper understanding of the local culture in Japan and China and the people behind it, while also supporting the local communities. And ultimately, at least for me, these are the kind of travel experiences that often end up being the most memorable part of a trip.
10: All right. So, Gabby, let's head first to China, thanks to your partners there, and go to its southwest corner, Yunnan province. I've spent 3 weeks in Yunnan previously, mostly in the Lashihai area in Lijiang, where the lake is, and I loved every day I spent there. I lived mostly in a homestay eco farm, but the Lashihai Lake area marks the origin of the ancient tea horse road, which, of course, no doubt you're going to tell us about. Can we start with the ancient tea forest we can visit there?
15: Yeah, so actually Leo from Yunnan Eco Tours told me that Lashihai is not really the origin Tea Horse Road. It's actually just one of the stops around along a much larger network of trading routes across Yunnan and beyond, because Yunnan is so big.
16: My goodness, so it's, it is very, very long, a different kind of march, tea march. Yeah,
15: exactly. So the three main tea producing areas in Yunnan are Xizhuangbanna, Pu'er and Lincang. So in Xizhuangbanna, you'll be able to find the old tea mountains around Yiwu and Menghai. And in Pu'er, the Jingmai Mountain is actually known for the ancient tea forests, and it's actually recently added to the UNESCO World Heritage List in 2023. And also then in Lichang, the well-known tea areas can be found in Bingdao, Mengku and Fengqing. So what's really interesting in many of these old tea trees is that they don't really grow in the kind of neat plantations that we usually know of. They actually grow alongside other plants in the ancient forests. So depending on the season, Leo from Yunnan Eco Tours can take you to the different tea growing areas where you can walk through the tea forests with local growers, help pick and process the tea with families, and sit down to drink tea together. And these experiences are not just about you going there and tasting the tea. It really gives you a much better understanding of the relationship between the forest, the trees, and also the people whose livelihood are very connected to this production of teas. And spring is usually the busiest harvest season. Autumn is a little quieter, but there is still tea to be picked in some areas. And because the growers are less busy during the season, they often have more time to really sit down with you and share a little bit more about what they do.
16: All right. Well, I drank a lot of Pu'er tea in Lijiang and Yunnan, and I had a whale of a time. I just loved all that tea I was drinking. I felt so healthy also. Which parts of Yunnan can we learn how tofu and soy sauce are traditionally made? Because I did my research, but you can correct me, because when I did my research, it said it's in Tian Shui or Shiping, but can you, are they there or are there other places? And describe these visits to us, what we will see.
15: Yes, absolutely. So yes, you're actually right. So Jiang Shui and Shiping are both known for tofu, but actually traditional tofu and soy sauce making can actually be found all across Yunnan. But different places actually have their own production methods and styles. So for instance, in Shiping, tofu is set using water from local wells rather than gypsum. And in Shenwen, it's actually known for its yellow tofu, while villages around Kunming mix fermented hairy tofu. And in Baoshan, there's pocket tofu, which is slightly chewy out on the outer layer and a soft, juicy center. So there's so many different kinds of tofu produced in so many different ways in Yunnan. So what you can do with Yunnan Eco Tour is that somewhere close to Kunming, you'll be able to visit a family when two generations are making tofu together. Mm. And they begin working every day at 2 a.m. And they've been doing this every single day for more than 10 years without a single day off. So you get to observe the family turning soybeans into soy milk, tofu, tofu skin, fermented tofu, and taste the different products and have lunch in the village. So I think what people don't understand is that the amount of work involved in tofu making, it looks so easy, but a piece of hairy tofu takes about a week to ferment and sells for only about 2 RMB, which is like the equivalent of 30 cents Singapore dollars.
16: Right.
15: So, you know, it might appear to be very inexpensive and simple food, but there's actually a lot that goes into the production of it. But the best thing about this is that this family that you're actually visiting is an actual family, working family business. So the experience is informal, and you know, they're not there to just demonstrate for tourists. It's actually as authentic as it gets. And then when it comes to traditional soy sauce, it's actually a little bit harder to find. But with Yunnan Eco Tours, you'll get to visit Tianyang and his family, who have a history of making soy sauce. His workshop is on a farmland outside of Kunming, and they naturally ferment soy sauce and wheat for at least 6 months of the year. And you get to learn about the process, cook with the family using the finished soy sauce, and share a home-cooked meal with them. So it really feels like you're spending time with the local families rather than like a formal presentation.
16: So these, when you look at the pictures that Leo gave you, these soy sauce vats, are they in the sun or does he put them in the shade?
15: I think they're in the shades, if I'm not mistaken. Yeah, they're in the shades.
16: Interesting. Then there are activities with locals we can sign up for. And I do not know whether this is the same two families you are referring to, because we can cook with local families, which is what I did in Liqiang. And the cook gave me a recipe for tomato egg stir fried dish. And then you got to add MSG to it, which, okay, I don't mind, you know, because it just tasted so good. And all the tomatoes that they have in Liqiang, which is so fresh, so delicious. And also, we can opt to make paper with local artisans too.
15: Yes, exactly. But wait, you need to share the recipe with me for tomato and egg, because that is actually my ultimate comfort food. Like whenever I'm sick, that's like the only thing I want to eat. So you have to share the recipe with me at some point. So yes, so with Inner Eco Tours, that is exactly the kind of experience they can arrange. You know, cooking and eating in a local's home rather than attending like a structured cooking class. And depending on the route and the local's availability, you can try paper making, incense making, pottery, tie-dye, wood carving, metal work, and even Tibetan painting. And if the time is right, you can even join like community festivals. And even during rainy season, you can go foraging for wild mushrooms with local villagers. So you hike into the forest with local guides who understand the area and know which mushrooms and wild plants can be collected. It really kind of shows you how closely food and knowledge of the forest and daily life are connected in Yunnan. I mean, basically, there are just so many activities you're able to do depending on which part of Yunnan you want to visit, the season, and also which local families or artisans are available. But and like I mentioned, like one of the things that makes traveling with Yunnan Eco Tours so special is that none of these experiences are staged for tourists. You know, you are really visiting like a family business and a real people's home and workshop.
16: Yeah, so it's not going to be so crowded and people are not going, you're not going to be sharing so much space with others too. Next up is Japan, also a country that many Singaporeans are familiar with, but you're going to take us through the more uncommon places and activities we can discover thanks to your partners Hitamichi. So let's go to Ibaraki Prefecture, about a train ride, about an hour or so from Tokyo. Well, let's talk about tea farming again, Gabby, Japanese style. What's the history behind that? Would it be sort of similar to China, dating all those centuries going back?
15: Yeah, so Japanese tea history goes back many centuries and is actually closely connected to China. So tea was introduced more than 1,200 years ago by Japanese Buddhist monks who actually traveled to China and returned with tea and knowledge about it. But of course, over time, Japan has developed its own growing methods, its own growing practices, production methods, and traditions around drinking tea. So Hitamichi's tea experience takes place in northern Ibaraki, which is home to the Okukuji tea, so one of Japan's northernmost commercial tea-growing regions. Local accounts trace the history back to about 500 years ago, where a monk actually bought tea seeds from Kyoto and planted it here. Mm-hmm. Yeah. So the region has hot summers, cold winters, and big differences between daytime and nighttime temperatures, which help shape the tea's rich flavors and strong aroma. And on tour with Rina from Hitamichi, you will get to explore the tea fields, meet local farmers, hear their stories, and depending on the itinerary, you can even make your own tea. So one of the things that's really special about her tea tour is working together with her mentor, Mr. Mokuru, which is an award-winning hand-rolling tea master. So hand-rolling is actually a traditional way of making sancha, which is Japanese green tea, where steam leaves are carefully worked and dried by hand over a heated table. So today, not many people actually practice this skill. So fully hand-rolled tea is actually very rare and considered a premium product in Japan. And Mr. Mokuru can spend up to 8 hours producing just 200 grams of tea. So it's very labor intensive. But, you know, as a guest, you can actually try out the process itself. You know, you can work the leaves by hand and feeling how they actually change as they lose moisture. And it gives you, I think, a real appreciation of like the patience, the physical effort and the skill behind each tea. But this experience opens up a much bigger story about what's happening in the region and also many parts of rural Japan. You know, local farmers say that there used to be 500 tea growers in the region, but now there's fewer than 20. So many are retiring without successes and some tea fields are being abandoned. So Rina from Hitamichi has actually taken over one of the abandoned tea fields herself, and the income from her tours and tea sales actually helped to fund this revival. So you visiting isn't just about learning tea, you're also helping to support the people and the landscape that's keeping all these traditions alive.
16: Thanks for that story, Gabby. I think we appreciate it when we know the stories behind what we eat and drink.
15: Exactly.
16: Still on food manufacturing in a sense at Ibaraki, hands-on style, what can we expect to experience when we sign up for wasabi harvesting and soba noodle making?
15: Ooh. Yeah, I know, this gets me very excited. So for wasabi harvesting and like soba noodle making, You're welcome actually to the home of a local mother, where you get to experience the countryside life through preparing and sharing food together. So water is actually a really important part of this region's identity. Northern Ibaraki is known for its clear mountain streams and spring water, and the local family uses natural water to grow wasabi in the mountains. And in case you didn't know, wasabi can only grow in places where water is clean. So you'll get to join the host to see how it's grown and try harvesting it under her guidance. And freshly grated wasabi can be a lovely surprise if you're usually used to the green paste served with sushi. You find fresh wasabi tastes quite different. It's fragrant and complex with a sweetness along its heat. And Noba Ibaraki is also the birthplace of Hitachi Aki Soba, which is a well-known buckwheat variety. Oh. So back at the house, the host will teach you to mix the flour and water, knead the dough, roll it into thin sheets, and fold it to cut it into noodles. And getting noodles evenly cut is a whole entire skill in itself. And of course, afterwards, you will get to sit down and enjoy the soba you made with the freshly grated local wasabi. So with all of this like locally sourced ingredients and water, it really feels as though you're eating the landscape, tasting how the mountains, water, farmland all come together in a meal. So beyond learning the recipe, this really also is a very good opportunity for you to spend time with the local host, you know, feel welcome in the local's home. You know, the people that Rina introduces to you on tours are people who really mean a great deal to her on a very personal level and are happy to share their lives. So think of Rina as your local friend who's helping you meet people and experiences that would be difficult or almost impossible for you to arrange by yourself.
16: Tell us about the shrine tours, the ones at Ibaraki. I visited the official Ibaraki website and it mentions that some shrine tours include visits to different sake production facilities.
15: Yes. So the shrine experience that Rina arranges takes place in Oiwa Shrine. It is in the forested mountains of Hitachi. So through her close relationships with the shrine, she can arrange a private tour guided by the shrine maiden. And as you walk through the forests, the shrine maiden explains the shrine's history and the meaning behind its practices. So one particularly interesting fact is that Shinto and Buddhism actually coexisted for centuries in Japan before policies in the 19th century actually required the separation. And with special permission, you also get to view a Buddha statue that's usually close to the public. And the tour actually ends with a formal worship ceremony. So having someone at a shrine kind of guiding you and showing you around really creates an opportunity for you to ask questions, to get to know the place more deeply. You also learn about the people and ongoing care that keeps it alive.
16: Gabby, lots of shopping and eating when we go to Yunnan and Ibaraki. Payment methods your business partners suggest?
15: Yeah, so within Yunnan, just like the rest of China, Alipay and WeChat Pay are the main payment methods. You can link it to many foreign bank cards, but it's advised to do it before arriving in China. Yeah. Whereas in Ibaraki, it's better to bring along with you some Japanese yen in cash as well as your card, because payment options really varies between businesses, and the local producers and small shops usually take cash over cards.
16: Okay, but we can just check with our tour operator.
15: Exactly.
16: Or the partners that you engage to bring us on these tours. Gabby, always nice to see you. Thank you for dropping by.
15: Thank you so much.
16: Learn how to harvest wasabi in Japan, cook with Chinese families, and lots more awaiting you. We've been getting the lowdown from Gabby Yen. She's the founder of TRAP, the curated lifestyle forward sustainable travel discovery platform. 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I'm Melanie Olivero for CNA 938.
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26: Welcome aboard. Good evening, everybody. Thank you for joining me.

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1: Strikes against Yemen's Houthi rebels after another deadly attack on Riyadh's international airport.
2: We just found out about the recent attack, so we'll make a decision. We move very quickly.
1: Mr. Trump's comments follow a suspected Houthi strike on King Khalid International Airport on Saturday. Saudi civil aviation authorities say at least 12 people were killed and more than 300 injured. Airport operations have been suspended, while airlines cancelled or diverted flights. The Houthis have not claimed responsibility for Saturday's attack, but the airport has been targeted multiple times this week, with Thursday's Houthi-claimed attacks killing three Saudi citizens. The strikes come amid renewed fighting in Yemen after a four-year truce collapsed in July. Saudi-backed Yemeni government forces have been pressing a counteroffensive against the Houthis, including around the Bab al-Mandab Strait, a key route for Red Sea oil and cargo shipping. Singapore is activating two healthcare schemes on Monday amid worsening air quality. One was last used 11 years ago. The schemes give Singaporeans access to subsidised medical care at GPs and polyclinics for haze-related conditions. CNA's Nazira Zaidi has more.
3: Health Minister Ong Ye Kung says emergency departments and polyclinics are seeing more respiratory cases each week. So from Monday, two schemes will take effect to encourage Singaporeans to visit primary care providers instead. The Public Health Preparedness Clinic scheme was last activated during COVID-19, while the haze subsidy scheme was last used in 2015.
4: Even though PSI levels have not reached the 300 mark seen during severe haze in 2015, Health Minister and Coordinating Minister for Social Policies, Ong Ye Kung, expects hazy conditions to persist over the next few weeks. But he says this time the haze is different.
5: It looks like it's a bit more prolonged. I think due to climate change and other reasons, inter-monsoon season is getting longer. So we're not seeing the haze going away like in the past within a few weeks.
3: Under the schemes, all Singaporeans will receive subsidised care at polyclinics. At participating GPs, seniors in the Pioneer and Merdeka generations will pay no more than $5, while children below 18 will pay up to $10. Mr. Ong says close to 1,000 clinics have agreed to participate. He adds hospital emergency departments should be reserved for cases of life and death.
5: When we are inundated with respiratory issues that can be resolved at the clinic level, I think that's when we also want to make sure we give people the assurance, go to a clinic, doctors can, your family physicians can take care of you, leave emergency department facility for those with very urgent, very serious conditions.
3: The schemes cover conditions like the bronchitis, asthma, and upper respiratory tract infections. For some Sembawang residents, coping with the haze means adjusting their routines.
6: You cannot go playground and you cannot go to the sun or the beach because of the haze. That's why you need to drink more water.
7: Most of the activities that they put it into indoors where it's more ventilated, so it's safer for them as well.
3: N95 masks will be distributed to vulnerable Singaporeans if air quality crosses into the very unhealthy range. Schools may also close if the situation becomes hazardous.
1: Malaysian regional carrier Firefly Airlines has cancelled all flights between Subang in Kuala Lumpur and Singapore Seletar Airport. It says this is due to weather and haze conditions affecting Seletar Airport. The suspension affects 12 flights on the route from Saturday until Monday. Firefly says affected passengers have been contacted and moved to available Malaysia Airlines flights instead. These will operate between Singapore Changi Airport and Kuala Lumpur, subject to seat availability. Passengers who do not want to take the alternative flights can get a full refund. Even with a persistent haze situation,

0: and threatening to cast a shadow over the Formula One Singapore Grand Prix. The event drew more than 300,000 fans to Marina Bay Street Circuit this weekend. Organizers say it's the second highest turnout on record and the biggest since changes were made to the track in 2023. From the walkout areas to the grandstands, fans packed the Marina Bay Street Circuit over the race weekend. They also got a first taste of sprint racing in Singapore with Max Verstappen taking the win on Saturday. The Red Bull driver will start the main race from pole as he chases his first victory at Marina Bay. The 22 drivers will battle it out over 62 laps, with the race getting underway at 8 p.m. Singapore time. The event will be carried live on Mediacorp, Channel 5 and MeWatch. Headlines anytime on CNA 938 and CNA.Asia. There's a vehicle breakdown on ECP towards City at Harvey Road entrance. Also roadworks on Queensway towards AYE after Commonwealth Avenue. Avoid lanes 1 and 2. And the public is reminded over the road closures around the Marina Centre and Padang areas until 5:30 a.m. on 13th October for the Formula One Singapore Grand Prix 2026.
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8: In this edition of a top story, retrenchment is my focus, but specifically what you should be doing if you know that your company is not paying out retrenchment benefits, even though they can afford to. Now, this was something that was raised in Parliament on Tuesday, the 6th of September. The rising retrenchments, as well as the dipping re-employment rates, Singapore's latest labour figures illustrating those observations, prompted questions on whether existing support is enough. So, during the seating, it was mentioned how 12% of employers didn't pay retrenchment benefits, and a fifth actually attributed it to financial difficulties, the rest citing other reasons, including the lack of a legal obligation to do so. From a report by CNA's Jermaine Wong, here's Acting Manpower Minister Jasmine Lau sharing a potential solution.
9: One option we are considering is to take administrative action against employers who do not pay retrenchment benefits in egregious cases where an employer has the financial ability to pay but refuses to, despite repeated engagements and warnings. The tripartite partners are aware of the need to balance strengthening worker protections with maintaining reasonable business costs.
8: What do you do? Let's say before that happens, we don't know for a fact whether or not that kind of step will happen, but perhaps it will. But you as a worker, how do you take the right steps if this were to happen to you or someone you know? I'm joined on this edition by Hannah Heng, who's an associate director from Nye, Jen & Tan LLC. She specializes in corporate compliance and employment work. Welcome, Hannah. Thank you so much for joining me.
10: Hi, Daniel. Thank you for having me.
8: Good evening. Let's discuss that point that I mentioned in my introduction, first and foremost, the fact that firms said there's a lack of a legal obligation to pay retrenchment benefits. Is that correct, factual?
10: It is factual. So when a firm is legally obliged to pay a retrenchment benefit, really depends on if it has been contractually provided for. So this can either be found in an employment contract, or if the workers are unionized, usually there is a collective bargaining agreement between the union and the company, which contractually provides a fixed figure or a amount of salary that is to be paid as a retrenchment benefit.
8: So perhaps for our listeners now, it might be worth A, double-checking your employment contract. And if it's not catered for in your employment contract, perhaps it's worth speaking to a union and see whether or not there are options that are ready to go in terms of auguring or pushing for those benefits. Is that feasible?
10: Yes, definitely.
8: All right. So there was also the issue that was raised where, besides companies, some companies saying that they didn't have the funds for retrenchment benefits, and others saying the lack of a legal obligation, there was also the notion of they had the money, they had the resources, but perhaps the definition or the terminology of the retrenchment or the ceasing of employment was changed and technically not retrenchment. When might an employer do this? And what else is it except a retrenchment?
10: So, I mean, just based on what a retrenchment is, right? If your employer ends your employment because of, let's say, a redundancy or a business organization, reorganization. So this is not about you as an individual and how your performance is in the company.
8: Mm-hmm.
10: It's about your role in the organization and whether or not it is still required. So if this is a retrenchment, you'd see this is less about the individual. And if a company doesn't want to recognize it as a retrenchment, and you know that based on your employment documentation, you are owed a retrenchment benefit, then this is a situation where you really need to, you know, stand your ground to HR to fight for your retrenchment benefits. If you're suddenly, if let's say you are told that your employment is going to come to an end and you suspect it to be a retrenchment, it doesn't hurt to just ask HR and to find out more about the situation.
8: So what are the key indicators to an employee that, oh, this does look like it's more than just my role? It looks like it could be a retrenchment that's being couched as something else. What are the signs that I should be looking out for? A whole department being let go, or it being done one person at a time or two people at a time over 3 months? What are the signs to look out for?
10: I think a whole department is a bit excessive, but I mean, that's definitely a sign. But like you do mention, if you can spot patterns in suddenly a couple of your colleagues are being let go, and it seems to be a pretty consistent series of events over the course of 3 months, 6 months, I think that could be a good indication that your colleagues have been let go. There's nobody replacing their jobs. So their roles have been basically reassigned to existing workforce staff. That's a good indicator that this is a retrenchment in process.
8: However, Hannah, we're in the middle of a lot of AI transformation. So there might be a lot of companies who are reasonably replacing roles with a digital version of it, or maybe using that as the excuse. Isn't that going to make things a bit more challenging?
10: If your job has been replaced by, you know, AI, that still is in a form of reorganization and a redundancy of your role, because they don't need a human to do it anymore. Or it could be the majority of your role has been taken over by AI and maybe 10-20% has been redistributed amongst the workforce. That would still be a retrenchment because your role is being replaced not by a human, by internal processes and technologies that your company is employing. So that would still count as a retrenchment.
8: Let's talk about, there was one example I remember where this company, I believe it was a fashion house or a sports brand, across the region, including Singapore, asked employees to reapply for their job, fulfilling the new job descriptions. And if they were successful, they would get that job. If they were not, they would be let go. What is that? Is that akin to sidestepping retrenchment?
10: I don't think it's sidestepping retrenchment. If anything, that would be pretty advanced notice that they are reorganizing their workforce already and that it sounds like retrenchments are on the way.
8: Mm-hmm.
10: Because, I mean, based on your current, your employment documentation, they've asked the workforce to reapply for their for specific roles. It doesn't mean that their existing employment automatically comes to an end. There's still a process whereby the company would need to let you go, even if you don't reapply or if you don't apply for a new role or existing role that has turned up. There still needs to be the process of terminating the employment and giving out whatever payments are owed to you.
8: It's not as simple as saying, oh, everybody go and reapply by midnight on Friday. If not, you won't have a job anymore. They can't do that because it depends on the terms.
10: No, they can't do that.
8: Okay.
10: Yes.
8: Let's talk about the money issue and whether or not the company has the funds or resources, whether or not it's been earmarked, and whether or not they are choosing not to pay it, even though they have the resources to do so. I would imagine with reorganization, and if let's, depending on how the retrenchment is handled, sometimes, you know, you might hear from the managers or the supervisors like, oh, no, the company, no more money, like nothing, like, I'm sorry. Mm. Like, that's how it's communicated. How is the individual, how is the worker supposed to know or figure out whether the company has the resources to do this but is choosing not to?
10: So this is not something an employee needs to be concerned about. Mm. If you are owed, contractually owed a retrenchment benefit and the company is refusing to pay it to you, alleged reason of we don't have the funds is not a legal excuse to not pay you what you are owed. So if,
8: really? Because that was cited in 12% of employees who didn't pay the retrenchment benefits. A fifth attributed it to financial difficulties.
10: I think that is in a situation where it's not contractually provided for. So it is strongly recommended by the tripartite partners, you know, that a retrenchment benefit should be paid out with regard to the company's financial situation. But if it's not contractually provided for either in the employment contract or in a collective bargaining agreement with the union, it is really the company's, how much the company wants to expend in terms of goodwill to pay these employees who are being retrenched a retrenchment benefit. And so that is where I can see there's a bit of tension between how much money does the company want to set aside for something that is not a strict legal obligation. So that's why when I say if you are definitely owed a retrenchment benefit, the company needs to pay that to you. If they don't pay it to you, then you have a case to take out, you know, take out an action against the company for what is owed to you. If this is not contractually provided for, it falls to the employee to open negotiations to see if the company is willing to pay them a retrenchment benefit as recommended by MOM and SNEF, the tripartite partners.
8: There are guidelines that the tripartite has listed out, as you alluded to. And with regard to the retrenchment package, generally what the prevailing norm is said to be is about 1 month's salary for each year of service, as stipulated in the collective agreements. Non-unionized individuals might be advised to receive payment about 2 weeks to 1 month's salary per year of service, I'm told, according to what I'm reading here. I'm curious, though, these are guidelines. What if the company says, I'm sorry, we don't have the funds for everybody. I know you were expecting 1 month per year that you were here and you were here 20 years, but we can only pay you half a month for every year you were here. If the company chooses to do that, what do you do?
10: Is this notwithstanding that there's already a definite obligation that they pay you 1 month?
8: The 1 month, isn't it a guideline by the tripartite?
10: Okay.
8: It may or may not be stipulated in the contract.
10: So we're talking, understand. So because I want to be very careful here whether this is contractually provided for or not. So the guidelines say, right, especially if you're not unionized, right, it's typically 1 month per year of service, maybe 2 weeks to 1 month, depending on the range. That is what is generally prescribed by the tripartite partners. Mm-hmm. If the company does not contractually owe you a retrenchment benefit, but they say, look, we can't afford 1 month, but we'll give you 2 weeks per year of service. If I were the employee, I would accept that. I would try to negotiate if you can, but I think the company could double down and not pay you anything. That is the unfortunate situation.
8: Because if it's not listed out within your employment contract,
10: exactly.
8: The other option is collective bargaining by your union, if you have one, and that in and of itself also is not a guaranteed situation. It depends on
10: exactly.
8: the strength of the union, the number of persons involved, that kind of thing.
10: Yes.
8: I see. Okay. Where should an individual go to for help if they suspect any of the things that we just discussed? For example, that, hey, this seems like they are masking what could be a retrenchment, or there seems to be some niggles in terms of the monies, whether they have it or not, or they're not paying me what is in my contract. Where's the first step? Do I go to my union? Do I go to my HR? Do I go to seek out a lawyer?
10: I think if you don't want to alert the company that you're curious about the situation, you could definitely go to your union if you are unionized. If not, I would always advise, of course, getting legal advice. In the alternative, that you could also go to the Tripartite Alliance for Fair and Progressive Employment Practices just to seek out some advice. So sometimes there are advisory sessions in which you could kind of explain your situation to get more, get a bit of advice on the situation that you're in, what does it look like, and what are your potential options that you have at this juncture. So there are resources out there if you don't want to go straight to getting legal advice. But keep in mind that it may also take a bit of time for, you know, to schedule a session to get advice from either your union rep or from the tripartite resources.
8: And you may not have a union rep as well, because close to 80% of retrenched workers who did not receive retrenchment benefits in 2025 were from firms with fewer than 200 employees. This is generally happening in the much smaller companies where it's like, this is all we got. This is your paycheck. Thank you. Goodbye. It might just be like that for a lot of individuals. There is no union. The idea of an employment contract that they signed 20 years ago, they might not even have a copy of it. In some cases, I'm worried for these individuals who may be disempowered. Is the tripartite the place to go, maybe?
10: It could be. But you see, in such a situation where if their contract was from many, many years ago, they don't necessarily have a copy. It is in dispute as to whether or not their contract even catered for this entitlement. That is a much, much longer fight to be had to prove that you are owed a retrenchment benefit. Mm-hmm. One option, if they don't want to really go down that whole nitty-gritty process, is that, I mean, we do have the Employment Claims Tribunal available as a forum for employees to bring a claim against their employer. They could file for a salary claim at the ECT. And that kind of forces both parties to come to the table for mediation, and it creates a forum for both parties to come and talk it out. As opposed to, you know, trying to get advice in the background and negotiating with, let's say, your HR or your direct boss, if it's a smaller company, that is an alternative, a third-party alternative where parties need to come to the table and discuss the matter.
8: This has been very useful, and I know many of our listeners were taking notes as well. Thank you so much, Hannah, for sharing this advice with us. Hannah Heng is Associate Director at Nia Gen & Tan LLC. She specializes in corporate compliance and employment work. This has been today's Singapore Today Top Story, Retrenchment. What to do if your company doesn't pay when it has the funds to do so.
11: 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Or will Ferrari, McLaren and Red Bull turn up the pressure and take the fight all the way to the checkered flag? 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
7: Now, Mind Your Money with Cheryl Goh.
0: Hello, happy weekend. I'm Cheryl Goh. Welcome to Mind Your Money on CNA 938. Now, appraisals can bring welcome news or perhaps leave you questioning your pay progression and even next move. How do you respond when the outcome falls short of expectations? We're going to get some tips from an expert. But first, here's the news.
21: A very good evening. This is the news on CNA 938. I'm Keith D'Souza. President Donald Trump says the United States may join Saudi Arabia in launching strikes against Yemen's Houthi rebels. That's after another deadly attack on Riyadh's airport. CNA's Elakia Selvaraji has more, including a quote from the U.S. President Donald Trump.
22: He called the strike a, quote, terrible thing and said it's not acceptable.
23: We just found out about the recent attack, so we'll make a decision. We move very quickly.
22: Mr. Trump's comments follow a strike on King Khalid International Airport on Saturday. Saudi civil aviation authorities say at least 12 people were killed and more than 300 injured. Airport operations have been suspended with flights cancelled or diverted. Schools in Riyadh will reportedly shift to remote learning for a week following a directive from the Education Ministry. Well, the Saudi-led coalition fighting the Houthis in Yemen says the group was behind the attack. It described the strike as a, quote, war crime and says it will respond firmly. The Houthis have not claimed responsibility. The airport has been targeted multiple times this week, with Thursday's Houthi-claimed attacks killing three Saudi citizens. Well, the strikes come amid renewed fighting in Yemen after a four-year truce collapsed in July. Saudi-backed Yemeni government forces have been pressing a counter-offensive against the Houthis, including around the Bab al-Mandab Strait, which is a key route for Red Sea shipping. The Iran-backed group earlier warned global airlines about the potential consequences of operating in Saudi airspace, which it has declared a zone of military operations. U.S. Secretary of State Marco Rubio has strongly condemned the recent attacks on Saudi Arabia and says an American was among those killed. Washington and several other foreign embassies have urged their citizens to avoid Riyadh Airport. United Nations Chief Antonio Guterres has also strongly denounced the attack. Pakistan's Prime Minister Shahbaz Sharif echoing those sentiments, calling attacks on civilians and critical infrastructure unacceptable. He reaffirmed Islamabad's commitment to Saudi Arabia and its sovereignty and territorial integrity.
21: Blake Sifton is covering this story for CNA.
24: Well, as we heard, President Trump called this attack unacceptable. He said he would speak to Saudi Crown Prince Mohammed bin Salman. And when asked by a reporter if the U.S. would join in a military campaign against the Houthis, he said, we may. Now, last month, Mohammed bin Salman tried to push President Trump to join a military campaign, an air war against the Houthis, as the Houthis were carrying out a lightning offensive in Yemen, seizing large swaths of the Red Sea coast, as well as most of the Bab al-Mandab Strait, where container traffic and oil tankers have to go between the Indian Ocean, the Red Sea, and the Suez Canal. Now, when the Houthis began targeting Saudi Arabia in the last few months, they started with oil tankers and energy infrastructure, energy facilities. And last month, the U.S. sent another Patriot missile defense battery to Saudi Arabia to defend energy infrastructure. But of course, now these attacks have broadened and are targeting civilian infrastructure like airports. And the Saudis are seemingly unable to stop these attacks. Now, another thing we should keep in mind is that the U.S. is known to have badly depleted their stockpiles of missiles, of offensive missiles, but more importantly, air defense missiles in their war with Iran, which they are still very much embroiled in. They are still enforcing the blockade of Iranian ports. And even though President Trump has said that the U.S. will not start bombing Iran again, at least until after the midterms in November, these growing attacks targeting Saudi Arabia, including the death of an American citizen, could very well draw the United States into this conflict.
21: A New Delhi court has ordered the release of three leaders of India's youth-led cockroach movement, including its founder, Abhijit Dipka. They were detained on Saturday ahead of a major protest demanding the resignation of India's chief election commissioner. The movement is pressing ahead with another demonstration today. About 2,000 people were reportedly detained yesterday as authorities moved to stop demonstrations. Protesters were intercepted on their way to the designated protest site of Janta Manta. Authorities say the protests were illegal and that organizers had asked for permission too late. Thousands of police and paramilitary forces were deployed as Delhi was placed under lockdown. Mobile internet services were suspended. Metro stations and markets were shut. India's top election official, Ganesh Kumar, is under pressure to quit over revisions that roughly removed 130 million names from voter lists. Opposition parties and other critics say it affected the outcome of the recent state polls and benefited the Bharatiya Janata Party. The BJP denies this. CNA's Neha Punia tells us more, reporting from New Delhi.
3: Hello, we now have a confirmation both from the Delhi police as well as the Kokrut Janata Party. The Delhi police issuing a statement a little while ago where they've said that Abhijit Dibke as well as Saurav Das and Ashutosh Ranka, the three leaders of the Cockroach movement who were detained on board that flight that landed in Delhi on Saturday were put under preventive arrest on Saturday, and they were presented before a court as per legal procedure on Sunday morning, and now they've been released. They've had to sign a surety bond and they've had to agree to a bail condition, which is that they will not do anything to disrupt public peace for a period of 1 year. The Kokrut Janata Party has also confirmed that this has happened, but they've added, you know, their own reading on this. They've said that preventive arrest was illegal, and they say they're now going to hold a press conference later on Sunday to outline their next course of action. Now, what's important to note here is that bond condition that has been placed on them, that they cannot engage in activities that disrupt public peace for the next 1 year. Does this mean that they cannot go to the streets and engage in the ongoing demonstration? Because remember, the Kokrut Janata Party has said that this movement will continue until Ganesh Kumar resigns. On Saturday, when Abhijit Dibke and other leaders were detained right off that plane that landed in Delhi, they had announced another plan. They had identified another leader from the movement who they said would take leadership. They had asked youngsters to continue to agitate. They said that if you can't march to Jantar Mantar, you know, stop wherever you're halted and, you know, start demonstrating there. And they've also said that starting Sunday, there will be attempted marches to Jantar Mantar that will take place every single day. So they've set the stage for what will likely be a wider confrontation with the government on this particular issue. But can the leadership of the Cockroach movement participate in that protest? We don't know yet. And that's what they'll likely clarify later on Sunday afternoon.
21: Pakistan's president has declared a state of emergency in the northwestern province of Khyber Pakhtunkhwa. This is effectively suspends the provincial government led by the Pakistan Tehreek-e-Insaf party of jailed former Prime Minister Imran Khan and grants the federal government sweeping administrative powers over the province. Reports suggest that the province's chief minister and provincial president have been arrested. Security was reportedly tightened in Peshawar, the province's capital, with roads in other cities still closed. The party chairman has slammed the move, describing it as extremely alarming and a grave political mistake. The declaration comes ahead of a planned march on Islamabad by Khan's supporters demanding his release. Thousands of his supporters have been carrying out demonstrations in the province to call for his release. An anti-government criticism which is fueled by harsh economic conditions. President Tharman Shanmugaratnam will make a working visit tomorrow to Bangkok, where he will have a royal audience with Thailand's King and Queen. His Majesty King Maha Vijayarajahkorn and Her Majesty Queen Sudhita. During the visit, President Tharman will be hosted to tea by Thai Prime Minister Anutin Chanvirakul, and he will also speak at a flagship event on AI and jobs at the 2026 annual meetings of the International Monetary Fund and the World Bank Group. Indonesia says it has deployed more than 60,000 personnel, along with 48 helicopters and aircraft, to combat forest and land fires in Sumatra and Kalimantan. This comes as worsening transboundary haze continues to send air quality in Malaysia and Singapore plunging. Jakarta made the report during high-level communications with Kuala Lumpur, outlining the measures taken to contain the blazes and reduce their impact on its neighbours. Meantime, Malaysia says it is waiting for Indonesia's response to its offer to help put out the wildfires. Concern has been mounting across the region as toxic smog affects public health and disrupted daily activities in Malaysia. Schools in Malaysia's Johor will remain closed until the 16th of October as haze conditions continue to plague the state. The government, meantime, says schools in other states, including Malacca, parts of Kuala Lumpur and Perak, will reopen tomorrow after recording moderate air pollutant index or API readings. Here in Singapore, air quality is expected to reach high unhealthy levels in the next 24 hours. This is where the 24-hour pollutant standards index, or PSI, sits on the upper range of the 100 to 200. As at 7 p.m., the figure stands at 168 in the central region. It's been creeping downwards over the last 24 hours after hitting a season high a day ago. In other parts of the country, the readings range from 118 to 152 in the unhealthy levels. The one-hour PM2.5 reading sits in the elevated band island-wide, with the highest reading also in the central region. And that is going to do it for the news on CNA 938. Headlines anytime on CNA 938 and CNA.Asia. Weather-wise, it's going to be partly cloudy for tomorrow. Showers with thunder are expected mainly over northern and western Singapore in the afternoon, temperature ranging from 25 to 34 degrees Celsius with a relative humidity of 60 to 95%. The PSI is ranging between 112 and 155, which puts it in the unhealthy range. And this update is as of 7:45 p.m. today.
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5: 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Imperfect, but beautiful in the telling.
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10: Now, Mind Your Money with Cheryl Goh.
0: Yes, hello. Welcome to Mind Your Money with me, Cheryl Goh. And just like that, we are already in Q4 of the financial year, which also means that appraisal season is starting to come into focus for many employees. And, you know, while a good review can be reassuring, sometimes a disappointing one can also raise much bigger questions about pay, progression, and, you know, perhaps whether it is time to think about your next move. When joining us to talk to us more about this is Ruchi Parekh, who is executive career and life coach, NLP practitioner, and also a former lawyer. And she joins us to have a look at how to prepare for this conversation of appraisals, how to respond to feedback and turn that outcome into a clearer career strategy. Ruchi, nice to have you with us. Welcome to Mind Your Money.
25: Thank you, Cheryl. I'm so happy to be here.
0: Yeah. So, you know, through your work coaching professionals, you know, what kinds of conversations tend to come up around appraisal season, especially when people are thinking about performance, recognition, and what comes next in their careers?
25: So, you know, appraisal season is one of the few times in the year when your money, your identity, and your self-worth are all on the same table.
0: Yeah.
25: It tends to get a bit emotional.
0: Sure.
25: Few things that come up often around this time is, was my work actually seen? I put in all the hard work, but it didn't lead to a promotion, a change of title, or maybe bonus. And my job has grown, but why hasn't my pay? To elaborate, the first one is about visibility. You realize at this time, at the appraisal time, that all the hard work you did was not showcased before the person who was actually rating you. The second is what I'd like to call the silent contract. It is where many of us have this unspoken deal in our minds that if I work my work hard, put my head down and get the job done, I'll get the title. Unfortunately, the organization had no such deal with you. And when it's appraisal time and the feedback doesn't give you what you thought you wanted, you feel betrayed. But there was no contract signed.
0: Yeah.
25: The third one is about the pay, which is actually one of the biggest. Over the span of the year, you take on more, a new market, a colleague's work after they've left, but none of it is formally recognized. And then the appraisal comes and the raise is the standard percentage. You realize that you're being paid for the job you had, not the job that you did.
0: Yeah, that's a lot to think about. Visibility, that silent contract that we have in our minds, and of course, pay. Okay, so before the meeting itself, Ruchi, what should someone have prepared so they can, you know, speak clearly about their contributions, their added responsibilities, and their overall impact over the past year?
25: There are a few things you can do. So firstly, please remember, your manager is not really rating your full year. They are rating what they remember of it, and which also may include a few of your bad weeks. So first step is to rebuild your year properly. Look through your calendar, you know, check your send emails, your files, your project work. Going into an appraisal meeting, relying on memory is a bad idea because memory can be unreliable. Then turn that list into a few clear points and describe them based on the results, not the tasks done. For example, instead of saying I led the onboarding project, you can say I reduced onboarding time from 6 weeks to 3 weeks. Note next on the responsibilities that you took in that weren't part of your role originally in the beginning of the year, because it started off probably with you managing three people, and towards the end with the work getting added, stretch assignments, you're now managing maybe five people. Ensure that those responsibilities are also taken note of. Very importantly, prepare for the difficult part. The things that didn't go so well, don't think that, you know, avoiding them is somehow going to make your manager forget about them. So speak about it calmly without over-explaining yourself so that you don't sound like you're full of self-doubt. And finally, something that people forget is to practice. Practice your words and what you want to express to your manager in advance. It is not an amateur move. It is something that smart people do. When you say it out aloud in advance, it flows way better when you're trying to express yourself.
0: Yeah, that's a good point. I think a lot of us don't so-called rehearse this conversation. We might just jot down a few points, like you said, but yeah, actually verbalizing it, I guess also it gives us a bit more confidence going into that conversation.
25: Confidence, and also there's a bit of neuroscience to it, because when you are either rehearsing it or even jotting it down, you activate three of your main senses. So saying it out aloud, you are, or when you write it, your auditory sense gets activated. When you, if you're writing it down, you either say, you're looking at it, you're engaging your visual sense. And the act of saying it or preparing for it, you engage your sense of touch, which is your kinesthetic sense, which sends a direct trigger to your subconscious of what is really important. And when your subconscious knows something's important, it works harder to make you get it.
0: Okay, that's a really good point. Okay, and Ruchi, during the appraisal, how do you assess the quality of the feedback that you're getting? What separates something that is really, you know, constructive and useful from feedback that may be a little bit too vague or ambiguous to act on?
25: There's a simple test you can try. Do you know exactly what needs to change? Can you do something differently in the coming weeks? So if not, that feedback is not complete. So useful feedback is usually specific. It describes a situation, a behavior, and an effect. For example, in last month's leadership meeting, when your numbers were questioned, you went quiet and then the decision was made without your team's views. Now here you know exactly what needs to change. Vague feedback describes a trait. You need more executive presence. You need to be more strategic. You need to be a better team player. Those might be true, But to act on them, they need to be translated into some kind of behavioral change. Mm. Another two things that you should remember, sometimes, and it's quite common here, feedback is softened. So when you hear things like you might need to make these changes, it means you need to do it.
0: Right.
25: Another thing you should notice is whether the feedback is about your current role or is there any mention about the next level. If they're describing how well you're doing your work, that's good. But there's no mention of your leadership, how you influence or your decision making. There's a gap that you may need to fill then.
0: Okay. And so the thing is, once the feedback is on the table, Ruchi, what is the best way to respond to that? Should you ask for, you know, maybe specific examples or clarify expectations and take some time before you come back with a fuller response? But when you're in that meeting, you would want to be able to respond immediately on the fly, maybe not the full response, but have something to say, right?
25: So I'm going to say the opposite. Don't respond on the fly.
0: Really?
25: Your job in that room, in that meeting, is to listen, to understand, and to pause. The first few minutes matter the most. You don't want to jump in defending yourself because then the perception is that this person doesn't know how to take feedback. So pause, wait till the end for your manager to finish what they have to say, and then start speaking. You can ask things like, can you give me an example of when this happened? Or what would it look like if I was doing something really well? These questions will turn something vague or a vague comment into something you can work on. Another very important thing for you to do is to separate facts from perception. If facts are wrong, calmly correct it. Perception is information, even if it's unfair. You can simply say something like, I didn't realize it was coming across that way. It's a very powerful thing to say and it shows maturity. Then you need to ask for some time. That is not where you need to. At that moment, in that meeting, you can't start explaining or expressing what went wrong. Ask for time. I'd like to think about this properly and come back to you within a week. Follow up in writing about what you heard, what you'll do about it, and what support you need. Very few people do it, and doing it really leaves an impact.
0: Okay, so do that follow-up. Don't do your due diligence and don't skip the follow-up email.
25: Absolutely.
0: For sure. Okay. And, you know, if perhaps the rating, the ranking, the bonus or the promotion isn't quite what we expected, you know, obviously there can be these natural feelings from frustration, maybe even a bit of anger, embarrassment or self-doubt. So how do we let ourselves feel that, you know, natural emotions without letting it kind of dictate what you do next?
25: So I'd like to say, don't do anything or don't decide anything about your career in the next 24 hours after the appraisal.
0: Don't rage quit for sure.
25: You know, because if we're not happy, when we are angry, sad, hurt, our brain goes into protection mode and it is a terrible strategist.
0: Yeah.
25: So firstly, start by expecting the feelings that you're feeling because it's more physical before it's logical. One of the largest reviews done on stress research found that being judged by others, especially when you have little to no control over the result, triggers one of the strongest stress responses in us. An appraisal is exactly that. If it feels like a punch in your stomach, it's normal. And in that stage, your thinking and planning and critical part of your brain, which is the prefrontal cortex, also goes a bit offline and gets impaired. Another thing is important to separate the feelings window from the decision-making window. Feel whatever you have to feel for a day or two, but make no decisions in that time. No resignation emails, no updates to your online profile, and no conversations with recruiters immediately after you've heard something that's disappointing. Research done in UCLA found that naming the feeling, like, for example, I'm frustrated, I'm embarrassed, I feel overlooked, helps calm the brain's alarm system, which is the amygdala, which has gone into danger mode, saying something's very wrong. By naming it, it calms you down, giving you putting you in a better position on how to tackle it and look at it objectively. And finally, talk to someone outside of the organization who you are comfortable with, who is someone you trust, a friend, a family member, an expert. All these things will help you handle that disappointment better.
0: Yeah, that's so interesting. Like, just, I guess, putting the feeling into acknowledging it as a word or a phrase just helps you to process these feelings a little bit better, right? So that it's not just all in your head and then eating away at you internally.
25: One more thing I want you to, very importantly, to remember that the rating, the appraisal, was judgment for 1 year on one role by a few people. Remind yourself, it isn't a verdict on your work.
0: Yes, not your overall or who you are as a person, right?
25: Absolutely.
0: Okay. All right. So once the emotions settle, after we've, put a word to it, perhaps, how do you work out what is really bothering you? Is it the issues around the recognition, or is it pay or progression? How do we distill that down?
25: The key is to look at it objectively, which means separating facts from feelings. And it sounds harder than it is to do because it's how our brain works. We have something known as the negativity bias. Each human being has it. It's what keeps us safe. Our brain's job is not to keep us happy. It's to keep us safe, to help us survive. And we're wired to give much more weightage to negative information than positive. Mm. Psychologists have found that a single piece of criticism weighs a lot more on our mind and tends to stick longer than many pieces of praise. So after an appraisal, if one comment has really pulled you down, it's natural. Yes. Please accept it. Another thing our brain likes to do is it likes to fill gaps. So when something disappointing happens and we don't fully understand why did I not get the numbers I was expecting? Or why did the promotion not happen even though they promised me? The brain will start writing a story to explain it. You are not valued because you're not good at what you do. It's never going to happen. You're going to be stuck behind. I have a very powerful journaling exercise I'd like to quickly share that will help you separate the fact from the stories that your brain is telling you. Take a piece of paper, journal, draw a line in the center of it. On the left of it, write only facts, what was actually happening, the rating, the number, the comments. On the other side, write down the stories that you've concluded from it. You'll often find that facts are more neutral than the stories you're telling yourself. It also helps you to step outside. And further research has found that it's also called something known as self-distancing, where when you reflect on a problem as if you are advising a friend or even refer to yourself with a name, like I would say, Ruchi, what happened here? You have stepped outside the ring of fire. You've got a more ringside view of what's actually going on. And then you react less emotionally. You're able to think more clearly. It's ask yourself, if a friend came to me with this exact situation, with these exact facts, what would I tell them? And once you see those facts clearly, the real issue becomes a little more obvious. You can tell whether you're upset about the year's outcome or whether it's part of some bigger pattern that's been going on around about the recognition or the pay or the progression. And you know which conversation you'll need to have next. Mm.
0: Okay, so if it's about the pay or the promotion issue that we didn't get, how do we then have that productive follow-up conversation so that we can achieve that figure or that promotion that we are gunning for?
25: So firstly, book it as a separate meeting and frame it around the future, not the past. What I mean is, instead of why didn't I get the promotion, ask, I'd like to understand exactly what it would take to get it next year. Mm. Because nobody likes to be pulled back. Your manager is not going to be appreciated or like it. Yeah. And go in wanting three answers. What do I need to do differently? By when? And who decides? Ask plainly. What evidence would you need to see? Who makes the final decision? Because it's also important to understand your manager's limits. They may be supporting you, very supportive of you, but if the budget is not in their hands, you need to understand who else needs to see your visibility, who else needs to need to know what work you're doing and how much work you're putting in. Another important thing to do is bring in facts about the market. Ministry of Manpower publishes typical salaries for hundreds of job titles every year. Recruiters publish salary guides. 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It's about you're comparing what the market is doing. And if the promotion or the title or the money is not possible, ask about other options. 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
1: Building damaged roads and bridges. Nearly 33,000 people were affected, with some 7,500 homes damaged or destroyed. The government estimates reconstruction will cost nearly $4.8 billion. Singapore is activating two healthcare schemes on Monday amid worsening air quality. One was last used 11 years ago. The schemes give Singaporeans access to subsidized medical care at GPs and polyclinics for haze-related conditions. CNA's Nadira Zaidi has more.
2: Health Minister Ong Ye Kung says emergency departments and polyclinics are seeing more respiratory cases each week. So from Monday, two schemes will take effect to encourage Singaporeans to visit primary care providers instead. The Public Health Preparedness Clinic scheme was last activated during COVID-19, while the haze subsidy scheme was last used in 2015.
3: Even though PSI levels have not reached the 300 mark seen during severe haze in 2015, Health Minister and Coordinating Minister for Social Policies, Ong Ye Kung, expects hazy conditions to persist over the next few weeks. But he says at this time the haze is different.
4: It looks like it's a bit more prolonged. I think due to climate change and other reasons, intermonsoon season is getting longer. So we're not seeing the haze going away like in the past within a few weeks.
2: Under the schemes, all Singaporeans will receive subsidized care at polyclinics. At participating GPs, seniors in the Pioneer and Merdeka generations will pay no more than $5, while children below 18 will pay up to $10. Mr. Ong says close to 1,000 clinics have agreed to participate. He adds hospital emergency departments should be reserved for cases of life and death.
4: When we are inundated with respiratory issues that can be resolved at the clinic level, I think that's when we also want to make sure we give people the assurance, go to a clinic, doctors can, your family physicians can take care of you, leave emergency department facility for those with very urgent, very serious conditions.
2: The schemes cover conditions like bronchitis, asthma, and upper respiratory tract infections. For some Sembawang residents, coping with the haze means adjusting their routines.
5: You cannot go playground and you cannot go to the sun or the beach because of the haze. That's why you need to drink warm water.
6: Most of the activities that they put it into indoors where it's more ventilated, so it's safer for them as well.
2: N95 masks will be distributed to vulnerable Singaporeans if air quality crosses into the very unhealthy range. Schools may also close if the situation becomes hazardous.
1: Malaysian regional carrier Firefly Airlines has cancelled all flights between Subang in Kuala Lumpur and Singapore Salita Airport. It says this is due to the weather and haze conditions affecting Salita Airport. The suspension affects 12 flights on the route from Saturday until Monday. Firefly says affected passengers are being contacted and moved to available Malaysia Airlines flights instead. These will operate between Singapore, Changi Airport and Kuala Lumpur, subject to seat availability. Passengers who do not want to take alternative flights can get a full refund. Even with the persistent haze situation threatening to cast a shadow over the Formula One Singapore Grand Prix, the event drew more than 300,000 fans to Marina Bay Street Circuit this weekend. Organizers say it's the second highest turnout on record and the biggest since changes were made to the track in 2023. From the walkabout areas to the grandstands, fans packed the Marina Bay Street Circuit over the race weekend. They also got a first taste of sprint racing in Singapore with Max Verstappen taking the win on Saturday. The Red Bull driver started the main race from the pole as he chases his first victory at Marina Bay. The 22 drivers will battle it out over 62 laps. The race is currently underway and you can catch all the action.

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2: Now, the Wellness Hour with Cheryl Goh.
3: Hello and welcome to the Wellness Hour with me, Cheryl Goh. Now, when we feel well and haven't noticed any breast changes, a mammogram, you know, may not be something that's on our minds as women. And even when screening is something we're considering, concerns about the discomfort and the results can make booking that appointment feel rather daunting. So this month is Breast Cancer Awareness Month, and we're talking about these concerns, why screening matters before the symptoms appear, and what to expect at a first appointment. Joining us on the Wellness Hour today to tell us more is Elise Chan, who is senior radiographer at NHG Diagnostics at NHG Health. She joins me now in the studio. Elise, nice to have you with us. Welcome to the Wellness Hour. Yes. Okay. So tell us, what exactly does a mammogram detect, and why is screening recommended even before any symptoms appear?
4: Okay, so actually mammogram is an X-ray examination of the breast that actually shows subtle changes of our breast tissue, such as tiny masses or calcium deposits that can be too small to be filled by hand. So mammogram is one of the best tools that we can use to detect breast cancer early.
3: Yeah, so you can do this even before any physical symptoms appear,
4: yes.
3: Right?
4: Yes, and also because breast cancer is the most common cancer among women in Singapore, accounting about 30% of the cancer diagnosis for women. So when you detect your breast cancer early, your treatment options are often less extensive and most effective.
3: Yeah.
4: So meaning the survival rate will improve significantly, and it's one of the most powerful tools that women can use to take care of their health.
3: For sure, right? Early screening is key in this case. Are there some, you know, misconceptions that people have when it comes to mammogram safety?
4: Yes, definitely there are a few misconceptions, but probably I want to address the most commonly encountered concern, which is mammogram is very painful.
3: Yes.
4: So for sure, there will be some pressure or discomfort because
3: there's a bit of squeezing of
4: because we will be compressing the breast.
3: Yeah.
4: But it usually only lasts a few seconds. And as mammographer, we always communicate with our patient to make sure that they feel as comfortable as they can be during the procedure, so not to worry.
3: Okay, so discomfort is the main thing that people that hold people back from getting a mammogram, right? Okay. The thing is, we understand that mammograms have also kind of evolved over time. What do the latest advancements in screening technology add to someone's health journey now?
4: Yeah. Okay, so screening mammogram is still remains the primary approach for a 2D mammogram to detect breast cancer because it is very cost effective and it can be performed in a timely manner. However, to ensure accuracy, screening mammograms are usually double read, meaning we need at least two doctors to review the results. And one of them can be an AI assisted tools to assist in ensuring faster workflow and also contributes to consistent detection performance. So this is what we do in NHG Health.
3: I see. So so there's a double, two bodies or two persons will look
4: two
3: at
4: doctors,
3: the results.
4: Two
3: doctors. And the AI assists in an initial diagnosis or?
4: Yeah, the AI will usually support as a first reader.
3: I see. Yes. Okay, very, very cool. For a mammogram appointment, right, what should women do to prepare, and what happens during the scan? Walk us through the whole process, because I think some of us have it's quite uncomfortable. It's quite daunting, right?
4: Yeah. Okay, so to prepare for a mammogram, there are a few pointers that you can watch out for.
3: Sure.
4: So firstly, they definitely do not need to fast for the appointment. And also, if you are on the day of the appointment, it's best advised that you come in a two-piece outfit, such as wearing a shirt and a pants or a skirt. And also, remember not to apply any perfume, deodorants, ointment or powder on your breast and underarm before the mammogram.
3: Yeah.
4: Because some of this product actually contains particles that may show up on the mammogram, making it harder to interpret the images.
3: Mm.
4: And one more thing, if you are on your period, it is definitely recommended to schedule your mammogram about 1 week after the start of your period, because your breast may be more tender and sensitive around that time. And having the mammogram later in the cycle can actually make the compression more comfortable.
3: Okay, so no fasting, wear a two-piece outfit, so you just have to remove your top when you go for the mammogram. Try to have no perfumes or deodorant, and yeah, try to have this done 1 week after the period. But I'm sure there are some women who, for some reason, you know, just because the scheduling doesn't allow them to do it, they do have to have the mammogram while they're having their menstruation. Is it going to be a significantly more painful experience?
4: I wouldn't say so, because communication and cooperation between the radiographers and the patient is also equally important. So it's always a very welcome for the patient to communicate with the radiographer and let them know if you are feeling anxious or not as comfortable.
3: Sure.
4: Radiographer will try to adjust the pace of the examination, such as taking a short break before we continue.
3: Okay.
4: Yeah, so do not be too worried about the procedure.
3: Yeah. Generally, how long does the whole process take?
4: It lasts about 10 to 15 minutes.
3: Oh, that's not long at all.
4: And the compression is very important for this procedure, but it only lasts about a few seconds, maybe 5 seconds for each image to be taken.
3: Yeah.
4: So I would say it's very manageable.
3: Yeah. So so don't. I think, you know, we have to overcome this fear, because it's really not as bad as people think it is, right? Okay. Who should go for regular mammograms, Elise, and when should they start?
4: Okay. So the recommended guideline is for women aged between 40 years old to 74 to go for the screening mammogram. So for women aged between 40 to 49, they are recommended to undergo once every year.
3: Okay.
4: And then for women aged 50 to 74, it's recommended to go for mammogram once every 2 years.
3: Oh, okay.
4: So because family history and risk factors are also very important, the doctor may recommend a different screening approach depending on your individual risk.
3: Yeah.
4: Yes. And one important thing to remember is that these recommendations are only for women who do not have any symptoms. So if you notice any unusual or new breast changes to the skin or the nipple, it's best to consult the doctor as soon as possible.
3: Yeah, so this is assuming that all is well, that you're in normal health. And then so for, I'll just repeat what Elise said, which is once a year for women aged 40 to 49, and then once every 2 years if you're aged 50 and above. Okay. Between screenings, right, what breast changes may prompt a visit to the doctor?
4: Okay, the main thing is for yourself to know what is a normal breast tissue or what is normal for you.
3: For you.
4: Yes, so if you notice something unusual, such as a new breast lump, and then maybe swelling or thickening of your skin, and then changes to the skin such as dimpling, like a small dented folds, or puckering of the skin, like a wrinkled upward folds, or maybe some changes to the nipples, such as newly retracted nipples, persistent rashes around your nipples, or any unusual bleeding or discharge from the nipple. They are signs. These are the signs that you should watch out for, lah. Okay, so having these symptoms, right, does not necessarily means that you have a cancer.
3: Yeah.
4: Yeah, but it's very important to follow up to make sure that they are not something serious. So quickly get a doctor to assess if you notice any unusual change.
3: Yeah, so don't have to panic straight away. Just go and get a professional, some medical advice so that you know what are the next steps to proceed, yeah? Okay, so I understand some people or some women may be called back after they have their mammogram. What does that mean and what happens next?
4: Okay, yeah. So being recalled for a mammogram simply means that the radiologist just want a closer look at something which they seen on the screening images. So this means that you are not, this is not a cancer, definitely, because most recall turn up to be benign.
3: Right.
4: But it's also very important to follow up so that we can be sure. And one of the more common reasons for recall is probably they noted something ambiguous, some area which is ambiguous on the image. And this area can be true lesion, but they can also be simply overlapping of the normal breast tissue. So when that happens, the doctor may require some special views like a magnification view or spot compression view or maybe a 3D scans to get clearer details.
3: This would usually happen a few days after the first mammogram or...
4: Okay, so from the start of the screening mammogram, it will probably take about 3 to 4 weeks before receive the result letter.
3: The letter.
4: So in the letter, if you are benign, they will ask you to continue for your screening in the next 1 or 2 years.
3: Yeah.
4: And if it turns out to be a recall letter, the letter will require you to make an appointment to follow up at the assessment center.
3: Yeah.
4: So what happened at the assessment center, there are a few possibilities. The first step that the doctor may introduce would be targeted screening. So it may require a diagnostic mammography view such as the compression, spot compression view or magnification view or even 3D scans.
3: Yeah.
4: And a breast ultrasound may also be done if the doctor wants additional information. So for example, they want to know whether this finding is solid or fluid view. Other than that, the doctor may also perform a physical assessment of the breast and then they will check whether you have any other symptoms, your medical history, any previous breast procedure.
3: Mm.
4: So they will put together the imaging finding together with your individual history.
3: I see. Mm. Okay, so it's a very comprehensive report so that you and then your doctor knows, you have the full information and you know what to do if next steps are required in that sense.
4: Some of them may be required to do a biopsy.
3: I see.
4: Depending on what is seen in the imaging or the clinical assessment.
3: Yeah.
4: So biopsy means that the doctor may require a small tissue sample to put for further testing to determine whether any cancer cells are present.
3: Right. Okay. And we understand that MHG also brings this mammogram screening into the community through its mammo bus, so you can actually get a mammogram done on a bus, right?
4: Yes.
3: Tell us more about how this works and how this makes easier access for all women who want to do a mammogram.
4: Okay, yeah. So at NHG Health, we have our Mammo Bus, which is Singapore's first mobile digital mammogram screening center accredited under Healthier SG screening program.
3: Yeah.
4: So with the Mammo Bus, mammogram screening is made accessible as we bring the mammography service closer to the community.
3: Yeah.
4: So Mammo Bus will be deployed at different locations within the community and at workplaces, making it more convenient for women to access the breast cancer screening closer to where they live and work. Yes, this can make a real difference for seniors or someone with mobility challenge or anyone who find traveling to the healthcare facility more difficult. Yeah, and we also operate on weekends, someone who work on weekdays and another opportunity to get their screening done.
3: Yeah, and these buses are deployed throughout Singapore. How often are they deployed?
4: Yes, they will be deployed across Singapore depending on the schedule that we have. And actually, the easiest to find out about the Mammo Bus schedule is through our NHG Diagnostic website. So what you can do is simply Google NHG Diagnostic Mammo Bus schedule and you will know where our bus will be in your neighborhood at any time.
3: Yeah.
4: Yeah. And call in to find out more information. Yeah.
3: Is it deployed almost every week or?
4: Yes. Okay. We actually have 2 buses now because this year we actually take another step forward with our new electric Mammo Bus. And this bus is actually designed with accessibility in mind.
3: Mm.
4: So meaning it has a low floor entry and then allow for wheelchair accessibility.
3: Oh, good.
4: And also specialized seating for women who may not be able to stand during mammogram so that we can better support people with different mobility needs.
3: That's wonderful. So there's really no reason to not do your mammogram. NHG making it super, super easy for you. I'm sure you probably need to book an appointment to get the mammogram done on the Mammo Bus, right? Better, because if not, you might have to wait a bit.
4: Okay, yeah. So it works a little different for Mammo Bus. So for community-based screenings, right?
3: Yeah.
4: You actually have to call in and check in with the respective community center to see whether there's an available slot. So I would recommend to book your appointment slot where possible instead of waiting for only a walk-in slot because it actually depends on the availability on that day and how they arrange that particular screening.
3: Yeah, and I think if you walk in, there's a chance that you might have to wait because there will be people who are doing it by appointment,
4: right?
3: Yeah,
4: that's right.
3: Yeah, so best to make an appointment and just save yourself the time and, you know, go at your allotted time, right?
4: Mm.
3: Okay, so this year's message that's in line with the Breast Cancer Awareness Month, Elise, is courage starts with a check. How simple, but so true, right? So how can family and friends support, you know, the women in their lives who may feel anxious about going for such a screening?
4: I think it's completely normal to feel anxious about screening because sometimes people may be worried about how the result may turn up or simply unsure about what mammogram itself will be.
3: Mm.
4: And I have actually seen many lovely examples of how family and friends can make that experience much more easier. So quite often I see sisters coming for their mammograms together, booking consecutive mammogram slots. So while one of them are doing the mammogram inside the procedure room, the others may be waiting outside.
3: Mm.
4: So I have overheard them sharing their experience of what mammogram was like and then what to expect and probably reassuring each other that it is very manageable.
3: Yes. Mm. Yeah.
4: So this kind of support can actually lessen to a certain level of their anxiety, especially if it's someone's first mammogram.
3: Yeah, for sure. I mean, if this just gave me an idea, you should make this one of those female dates. Get all your friends together and book the mammogram, and then after that maybe go for a coffee or go for a meal, right? So that's a good way to get together as well and, you know, take charge of your health. 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
3: Okay, 15M Instagram account. 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Thank you so much, Elise. I hope this message, you know, is getting through to our listeners and hopefully a few of them will be encouraged to go and do their mammogram this year, especially if they haven't done. 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Elise, thank you so much for coming on The Wellness Hour. Thank you.
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7: His name is Nick Young.
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9: You're invited to Colin Coe's wedding, ah?
7: Yeah, you guys know them or something?
6: A Crazy Rich Asians TV series is officially moving ahead at HBO with four stars from the 2018 film coming back. Constance Wu, Henry Golding, Ronnie Cheung are all signed on as series regulars, while Michelle Yeoh will appear in a recurring role. All four are reprising their original roles. It is an 8-episode, 1-hour drama that picks up where the movie left off, drawing on Kevin Kwan's book series.
10: Local actor Andy Lim has earned his first ever Golden Horse nomination after nearly three decades in showbiz. The 53-year-old is up for Best Supporting Actor. He plays a hawker, Lim Boon Kiat, in We Are All Strangers, a film by Anthony Chen. It's also his first leading film role since he started out way back in 1998 and placed second runner-up in Star Search in 1997. The awards ceremony, the Golden Horse, that is, will take place in Taipei on the 22nd of November this year. Paramount Skydance has officially completed its $110 billion US dollar takeover of Warner Brothers Discovery. This now creates a new Hollywood giant called Skydance. The deal brings Mission Impossible, Harry Potter, and DC Studios under one roof alongside CBS, CNN, Paramount Plus, and HBO Max.
11: Lionel Messi has conquered his final peak. Lionel Messi has shaken hands with paradise.
6: The end of an era in football. Lionel Messi has officially retired from international football after 21 years with Argentina. And what a way to say goodbye. The 39-year-old scored in his final match, helping Argentina beat Benin 3-0. 85,000 fans packed the stadium in Buenos Aires to give their football hero a proper send-off. The match even stopped in the 10th minute so fans could give Messi a standing ovation, a tribute to his famous number 10 jersey.
10: Oh, well, Messi was visibly emotional. I did see videos of that. He finishes with 126 goals in 208 appearances for Argentina. And of course, his biggest achievement, leading Argentina to World Cup glory in 2022, ending a 36-year wait. Just when we thought Hyrox was tough enough for adults, kids are getting their own version. Hyrox Young Stars is making its Asian debut right here in Singapore, happening on the 28th and 29th of November at the Singapore Expo. So it's open to children aged 8 to 15, different categories based on those ages. And just like the adult competition, there will be 8 workout stations, including sled pushes, lunges, and the ski erg. All the things that I can do but don't want to. But don't worry, the challenges are adapted for different age groups, and the running distances will vary depending on how old the participants are.
6: That's it for our weekly Trend Watch. It is something you can catch live on The Bond Report every Friday. Till the next one.
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14: Good evening, everybody. It's the end of another weekend, and I know it's race weekend, but I know many of you, my Health Matters listener, what is top of mind for you has to do with the haze. 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I've spoken to a skin doctor, a dermatologist, on how it's actually affecting your skin. 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But right now, I speak to a respiratory physician. The important question is how to cope with these rising unhealthy levels on haze. This is Health Matters, but first the 9 p.m. news.
0: It is 9 o'clock, a very good evening. This is the news on CNA 938. I'm Keith D'Souza. Yemen's Houthis have renewed threats against Saudi Arabia's airspace following a deadly attack on Riyadh's international airport. The strike killed 12 people and injured more than 300 others. It's the deadliest such attack in the kingdom in over a decade, marking a major escalation in the conflict with the Iran-backed group. The Houthis are warning airlines, travelers, and airport workers to stay away from Saudi airports. The group says its warning should be taken seriously and holds Riyadh responsible for what it calls failed interceptions. Saudi Arabia has extended the closure of King Khalid International Airport, where the attack struck a complex housing two domestic terminals. Those killed include Saudi and foreign nationals, among them an American citizen. Airport operations remain suspended, pending safety assessments. Foreign embassies have also urged their citizens to avoid the airport. The Houthis have not claimed responsibility for Saturday's strike, but a Saudi-led coalition blames the group, calling it a war crime, and vowed to retaliate. Houthi media have since reported two Saudi airstrikes in Yemen's Sana'a governorate. Riyadh's airport have come under repeatedly attacks this week, with Houthi-claimed strikes on Thursday killing three Saudis. U.S. President Donald Trump says Washington is considering joining Saudi military strikes against the Houthis. He also plans to speak with Saudi Crown Prince Mohammed bin Salman. The attack has drawn international criticism, including from the United Nations, the European Union, Britain, and Germany. Meanwhile, the UAE has pledged solidarity with Saudi Arabia, with Iraq and Pakistan also voicing support for the kingdom. Blake Sifton is covering the story for CNA. He explains the growing threat posed by Houthi attacks on Saudi airports and how much further the conflict could escalate.
15: This was the single deadliest attack on a Gulf Arab country since the war with Iran began last February and spread to include Saudi Arabia and the Houthis. And of course, there have been countless drone and missile attacks targeting Gulf countries, including at airports in Dubai and in Kuwait. Now, in this instance, authorities have warned that the death toll could rise. But these attacks really do expose essentially the soft underbelly of Saudi infrastructure. This attack followed the attack on Thursday, and earlier in the week, two other airports in other locations in Saudi Arabia were also targeted. Now, they do seem to be vulnerable. In this instance, there was no early warning system triggered, no siren sounded, and foreign governments really do seem to be taking this threat seriously. Foreign governments have warned their citizens to stay away from the airport in Riyadh. The U.S. Embassy in Saudi Arabia has restricted its diplomats' access to the airports in the Saudi cities of Dammam and of Jeddah. And all of this is coming as Saudi Arabia is set to host major international energy and investment conferences in the coming weeks. The Saudi government has worked to style Riyadh as something of a business and tourism hub. And attacks like this, attacks on Saudi's airports, could very well damage that image. President Trump called this attack unacceptable. He said he would speak to Saudi Crown Prince Mohammed bin Salman. And when asked by a reporter if the U.S. would join in a military campaign against the Houthis, he said, "We may." Now, last month, Mohammed bin Salman tried to push President Trump to join a military campaign, an air war against the Houthis, as the Houthis were carrying out a lightning offensive in Yemen. When the Houthis began targeting Saudi Arabia in the last few months, they started with oil tankers and energy facilities. And last month, the U.S. sent another Patriot missile defense battery to Saudi Arabia to defend energy infrastructure. But of course, now these attacks have broadened and are targeting civilian infrastructure like airports, and the Saudis are seemingly unable to stop these attacks.
0: Leaders of India's cockroach Janata Party have vowed to continue protests demanding the resignation of India's chief election commissioner. They made the remarks in a press conference after being released from detention. The court earlier ordered the release of the party's founder, Abhijit Dibka, and two other senior leaders. Police took them into custody yesterday after their plane landed in New Delhi. They had planned to lead a demonstration in the capital yesterday. Thousands of police and paramilitary forces have been deployed ahead of a second day of protests. More than 20,000 protesters were reportedly detained yesterday, including several opposition lawmakers, as authorities moved to stop the demonstrations. However, a small group groups of protesters have again attempted to stage marches in the city. Protests were triggered after revisions to voter lists, which critics say may widely benefit Prime Minister Narendra Modi and his BJP party. CNA's Neha Punia with more from New Delhi.
16: You know, we've seen another day of flash protests, Paul. We've heard what the Cockroach Janata Party said after Vijit Dipki and other senior members of the movement were detained on Saturday. We know they were released early on Sunday morning, and they've urged supporters of the movement to continue to agitate. And that's exactly what we've seen on the streets. Prohibitive orders are still in place in central Delhi, which means that assemblies of five or more people are not allowed. But that's not stopped protesters from trying to agitate. But what we have seen, in response to the kind of security crackdown that happened on Saturday, where thousands of protesters were detained, is that the scope of protest is now broadened. We're now seeing flash protests take place in areas beyond central Delhi as well. So protesters really trying to agitate wherever they can. And this is now turned into a cat and mouse game between security personnel and these protesters. But we're still seeing far more security personnel on the streets of Delhi than protesters. They're just not able to mobilize. Even a small group of people are being bodily picked up, put into detention buses, and then they're being taken away. And the way that security officials are dealing with what are unarmed protesters is being criticized, not just by the Cockroach Janata Party, but also by the opposition. The Supreme Court said on Sunday as well, in an emergency hearing, that you cannot detain unarmed protesters if they're not breaking the law. But the police are maintaining that just by being here, being in central Delhi when prohibitive orders are in place, they are in fact breaking the law. So we have seen these pitched battles, and the capital remains very, very tense.
0: Pakistan's president has declared a state of emergency in the northwestern province of Khyber Pakhtunkhwa. This effectively suspends the provincial government, led by the Pakistan Tehreek-e-Insaf Party, of jailed former Prime Minister Imran Khan, and grants the federal government sweeping administrative powers over the province. Reports suggest the province's chief minister and provincial president have been arrested. Security was reportedly tightened in Peshawar, the province's capital, with roads in other cities still closed. The party chairman has slammed the move, describing it as extremely alarming and a grave political mistake. The declaration comes ahead of a planned march on Islamabad by Khan's supporters demanding his release. Thousands of his supporters have been carrying out demonstrations in the province to call for his release, and aired anti-government criticism that's fueled by harsh economic conditions. Authorities in Nepal have urged villagers to evacuate after flash floods swept away homes and infrastructure in the central part of the country. Five people are said to be missing. There have been no reports of casualties. Officials say a landslide blocked the Budhi Gandaki River in north-central Nepal, triggering flooding downstream. About a dozen homes and two suspension bridges have been destroyed, while a hydroelectric project camp was damaged. Disaster authorities have warned communities downstream to remain on alert. The full extent of the damage remains unclear. The latest flooding comes as Nepal struggles to recover from August's devastating glacial floods along its border with China. More than 1,400 people were killed, with thousands still missing. Prime Minister Balendra Shah's office has announced an end to the search and rescue operations earlier this week. Attention will instead turn to rebuilding damaged roads and bridges. Nearly 33,000 people were affected, with some 7,500 homes damaged or destroyed. The government estimates reconstruction will cost nearly $4.8 billion. Indonesia says it has deployed more than 60,000 personnel, along with 48 helicopters and aircraft, to combat forest and land fires in Sumatra and Kalimantan. This comes as worsening transboundary haze continues to send air quality in Malaysia and Singapore plunging. CNA's Paul Sung has more.
17: Jakarta made the report during high-level communication with Kuala Lumpur, outlining the measures taken to contain the blazes and reduce their impact on neighbouring countries. Meantime, Malaysia says it is waiting for Indonesia's response to its offer to help put out the wildfires. Concern has been mounting across the region as the toxic smog has affected public health and disrupted daily activities in Malaysia. Schools in the state of Johor will remain closed until 16th October. The government says schools in other states, including Malacca, parts of Kuala Lumpur and Perak, will reopen tomorrow after recording moderate air pollutant index or API readings. Here in Singapore, air quality is expected to remain unhealthy for the next 24 hours. This is where the 24-hour pollutant standards index or PSI ranges between 101 and 200. As of 8 p.m., that figure is highest in the western region at 155. In other parts of the country, the readings range between 110 and 147. All are within the unhealthy range. The 1-hour PM 2.5 reading is normal in the north. The other regions range 69 to 106, all within the elevated band.
0: And that report ends the news on CNA 938. 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Nothing new to tell you about on the roads of Singapore. You should be having a smooth drive.
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14: This is Health Matters, and what matters today is understanding how to cope with haze when not only has it reached unhealthy levels on several days, it's also sustaining and staying there for days at end sometimes. How do we cope? How do we manage? How do we understand what this reading is? What it means for you, for your parents, for your children? What it means as well for your outdoor activities? Are you still exercising and running and cycling when it's like that? We want to talk about a respiratory physician's advice when air quality levels hit unhealthy. Dr. Steve Yang is consultant respiratory physician out of the respiratory practice. And if you have any questions, you're welcome to join in. WhatsApp across 963-11938. That's the way to get through to us right now. Dr. Yang, welcome back. Good to talk to you. Unfortunately, I wish it wasn't always when things were so hazy and overcast, unfortunately. Many Singaporeans have been dealing with the situation of now not just experiencing an unhealthy level with this period of haze, but it seems like days at the end, like it feels sustained in some ways. When that happens, is it a different ballgame altogether because you're opportunity for exposure, I guess, and prolonged exposure becomes greater? Is there greater health impact risk with that?
20: Yeah, definitely. So prolonged exposure is referring to exposure over several hours. So if we can try to minimize exposure, then that's fine. But the problem is it's over a long extended period of time. The haze has been with us for a few months, and you'll probably project it to last another few months until the situation stands out. So what happens? We have to modify our lifestyles to suit prolonged haze situations in Singapore. And I know a lot of Singaporeans are healthy. They like cycling, like running, they like walking in the park, and it's good for health.
14: Why are you exercising in unhealthy haze range? You should not be doing that. I'm just going to be point blank. Don't do it. Even if you're a healthy individual, exercising when the 24-hour PSI or the 1-hour PM 2.5 is unhealthy, you are seriously putting yourself at health risk of developing something serious in future. Are you not, Dr. Yang?
20: Exactly, because you might not feel it immediately, but what happens if you keep inhaling it at the high levels and you're doing exercise, you're breathing deeper, you're breathing faster, but you're basically filtering the air for the person next to you because you're absorbing and all these particles are being retained in your lungs. You might not feel it now, you might feel it down the road, immediately eye irritation, coughing, sneezing, and even symptoms which are not related to respiratory. We've seen patients with headaches, migraines, and they have poor memory, they have poor sleep. It's because of all the haze that's been built up and they've been inhaling it prolonged periods of time.
14: I've even spoken to cardiology experts who talk about it increasing your risk for a heart attack or stroke amongst healthy people because it's able to travel through the walls and through the bloodstream as well and lead to inflammation and other aspects. So really, I mean, you are doing yourselves no favor. In fact, if you're trying to remain healthy, the healthiest thing would be to not be doing the outdoor exercise when those levels are in the unhealthy range, are they not?
20: That's correct, yes. So we'll try to encourage doing activities indoors because when it's indoors, windows are closed. Some people have the air conditioning on. It acts like a little bit like a filter to reduce the amount of particulate matter in the house. So that helps to actually be protective for your lungs when you're doing activities at home at the same time. So that's important.
14: Let's talk about how to manage outdoor exposure thoughtfully during periods of unhealthy haze. Because the truth of the matter is many people, their occupation requires them to be outdoors. Yesterday, I was heading home and I was shocked because there are some restaurants and bars nearby. And there was an outdoor stage set up and there was a singer performing in the haze, in the outdoor. And singing means you're inhaling it a lot more as well, are you not?
20: That's right, exactly.
14: So the thing is, sometimes people's jobs require them to be outdoors. How do we manage this thoughtfully?
20: So I guess when you're doing it outdoors, you try to minimize or you take frequent breaks, leaving the place where the high haze levels are, go indoors for a while, hydrate yourself before going outdoors again for short periods of time. So if you can minimize your time outdoors, have some time indoors, this is to refresh and to avoid continuous exposure. That's the next best thing you could do because unfortunately, life still has to continue. People want to live lives as per normal, but we will try to do that in a more safe way to do it. So minimize time outside, spend some time indoors, have breaks in between so that you don't have continuous exposure.
14: I've been thinking about people whose jobs also require them not only to be outdoors, but maybe potentially being exposed to inhaling a lot. So I'm thinking about our delivery riders who are on motorcycles and riding around in the outdoor haze, and more particles are rushing into their face as a result of that, and they're going to inhale more. Or people who are walking and doing deliveries, or people who are outdoor cleaners and workers. Yes, it's going to be uncomfortable to mask up when the levels rise to unhealthy, but it is proven. And you are doing the best thing for your health by doing this, right?
20: That's correct. Yes, you're right. And the mask that is most effective is still the N95. And of course, the N95s, people have found it extremely uncomfortable, especially those that are really tight fitting. And it does increase your work of breathing because you're breathing through the filters, which are really, really small. But if you use the N95 mask, usually for short periods of time, go indoors, and then take a break and then use it again when you go outdoors. That would be the next best thing. Some people rely on surgical masks to protect against the haze, but it's not proven to be effective because it's meant for droplet precautions, not for filtering out the haze. So you might feel a false sense of security if you're using the surgical mask, but actually it does no good to you.
14: Actually, a couple of questions came in before the show began. One of them asks about the mask type. They still have a lot of a version of mask known as the K94. They say it's the Korean version of the N95, or that's how it was marketed to them. Does that still give the same protection? Let's talk about that. There are versions that have emerged.
20: Right. So the KN95 versus the UN and the regular N95s is because it's a different type of a standard in how you determine the filtering ability of these masks. So the thing is, although the KN95s are the next best thing, the most efficient is still the NIOSH approved N95s because not all the KN95s offer the same quality control because they have a variation in terms of the quality in the KN95s.
14: Also, the person did mention that they had a stock of these from the last bout of bad haze several years ago. Do masks expire? And should we not be using those that we've had in our house for a couple of years?
20: Definitely. The masks do have an expiry date because although you say it's not been used, it's kept in a cool, dry place.
14: Individually sealed some of these as well.
20: Right. So the elastic might work, but we know that there's a shelf life to all the materials because materials, no matter what happens, they will break down over time. Just exposure to the normal environment, because when they were manufactured, it is a very special environment. Once they are in the home environment or exposed to the environment, they will degrade. And with this degradation comes a loss in terms of function of the mask, and then relying on masks which are expired, then that's usually not a good thing to do, because when they degrade, there might be some particulate matter being released, and you inhale those particles that might cause more irritation to the upper airway as well.
14: I want to do a couple of no-nos or things that we shouldn't do, or maybe things that we didn't think about doing. For example, to the giant barbecue that was happening on Saturday night in my building. Why on that day? Why? It was very bad taste on that day. Let's talk about, I was thinking about this and I wonder if it has any science or medicine behind it. The particulate matter is in the air. A lot of people might in their building have open outdoor swimming pools. And that means particle matter can what? Settle on the water and into the water and get mixed up and in the mix. And then when you go for a swim, you are drawing in the water and out as you're breathing underwater as part of your swim. Are you in a way ingesting submerged particles? And is this okay?
20: Well, that's a very interesting question. So for when we go swimming, we hold our breath when we go underwater. And we get off the water, whether it's a breaststroke or a freestyle, we're actually inhaling through our mouth. And that's where we take a deep breath in, we catch all these particulate matters that is in the air above the pool. So some of it may go into the pool, but because the haze is constant, there's a constant amount in the air, there will be no place where there'll be all the particulate matter in the water, none in the air. It's a constant exposure. So every time you swim, you take a deep breath in, you're actually inhaling all these particles and you're inhaling it deep because you're breathing intermittently when you're swimming rather than regular when you're walking. And you can't wear a mask when you swim. So basically, you are actually having more particulate matter. And because you breathe through your mouth rather than through your nose, breathing through your nose, you have some ability to filter the air with your nose and turbulence.
14: Nasal hairs and things like that.
20: Exactly. Whereas the mouth directly into your lungs and in your air passages, more exposure as well.
14: Interesting. Yeah, you're right. Because you're drawing in. And if people are wondering why does that matter, it does matter because the rate at which you draw in the air means more particulate matter, and the force at which you draw in, which is why we say like when you're going running, you're breathing very heavily. Does it make a difference? Does that mean that you're sending and shooting the particles deeper and further into the branches of the respiratory system?
20: Yes, especially because we walk, we're breathing in, but not too shallow breathing. But when we do swimming, we are breathing in huge volumes of air into the lungs. It's like full capacity. So basically by most patients, quiet breathing, 500 mils. If you're deep breathing in your lungs, sometimes 1.5 liters, 2 liters, that's almost 4 to 5 times your regular breath. And therefore, the particulate matter exposure would be significant or exponentially higher.
14: I saw a couple of cars in the evening, fancy, nice, beautiful convertibles, driving with the top down in unhealthy haze.
20: Right.
14: Maybe not a good idea at this point in time as well.
20: Probably not. Just keep the hood up, turn on the air conditioning, because your cars have some sort of filtering system as well. Mm. So rely on them, make use of your cars. Don't expose yourself more than you need to.
14: Our motorcycle riders, maybe consider carrying the mask with you and choosing when to use it when it's unhealthy.
20: That's right, yes. At least an N95 mask or the KN95 mask if you get it. Mm. Because something is always better than nothing at all.
14: Wow. To some of our motorcycle riders, how comfortable is it for you when you're using the mask? I'm curious. Tell me on WhatsApp as well. Yeah. I want to ask about the idea of, let's end off on this note. How do we understand the numbers and how to use it? Now we know that there is the 24-hour PSI reading. And there's the 1 hour PM 2.5 reading. Great. It gives you opportunities to understand how bad the haze was the previous day, the last 24 hours or the current 24 hours, or what it is in this instant minute moment where the PM 2.5 particles are the more dangerous ones. How do I understand how to use it properly?
20: Right. So good question and important question to ask. So there's what we call the 1 hour PM2.5s. These are the really fine particulate matter in the air. And what it tells us is a real-time current air quality that can change during the day. So you use this to decide whether to do any immediate activity like going for a walk or going for a run. And if it's in the elevated range, please don't go outdoors and do some activities. Adjust your plans. There's a second number called the 24-hour PSI or the Pollutant Standards Index. It is a composite from about six different air pollutants. And it tells us it's accumulative. So it's not like an emitted number. When your number changes a little bit because 1 hour is removed from the past, 1 hour is added on from the current number. So this number changes slowly, but gives us an idea of the general last 24 hours. Now, the other important one is we call it the 24-hour PSI forecast. Now, the forecast is what the NEA projects the next 24 hours will be like. Mm-hmm. So that can help you plan for your next day's activities. If the PSI is projected to be good, you can plan your fishing trip, you can go for your exercise in the park, or you can go for play badminton or pickleball. But if the numbers are projected to be high, you should change your activities, because if it's high and you're going for activities as per normal, you're putting yourself at risk.
14: Just to clarify about the 1 hour PM 2.5, is it real time, do you think? I mean, I know you're not a meteorologist and you're not with the NEA, but I'm just curious, because does it represent the hour that just passed, or does it represent the hour that you're within?
20: It's the past hour. So
14: so you see,
20: it
14: changes, that's different, you know, like the wind changes so easily, right? The past hour could have been good, but the current hour could be unhealthy.
20: Exactly. And it changes for different parts of Singapore. So this is a number you need to take note of, because it changes every hour and things may take a turn for a plunge and may get worse or may get better, because depending on wind conditions as well. Past few days, there was a lot of rain. We did help to reduce the PSI a little bit. But what's more important is wind rather than just moisture.
14: So it's interesting. Okay, so the 1 hour PM2.5, I just want to clarify, it's not about you, but at least it gives you an indication of what the last hour was like. And that could give you some indication of what the current present that you're in is going to be like should you step outside. So it's very useful in that regard as well. But it's not telling you real time of what you're... I'm standing in 20. No, it doesn't mean that specifically. All right, that's good to know and good to understand. But the more important thing is that there are actually health recommendations and guidelines pegged to these different bendings that we see, whether it is normal, unhealthy, elevated, that are catered to and tailored to different groups of individuals, the at-risk individuals, like the older individuals, the younger ones, persons with predisposed conditions. Why is it important to pay attention to that pairing, that banding there?
20: Right. So it's a good guide for people who have medical conditions, people who have heart conditions, people who have lung conditions like asthma, or people who have some smoking-related lung damage called COPD. When the levels are elevated, they should avoid activities. Whereas people who are actually who are very healthy, they can be exposed for these periods for short periods of time in these environments.
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0: A very good evening. This is the news on CNA 938. U.S. President Donald Trump has called for new leadership in Ukraine after trading barbs with President Vladimir Zelensky. After the U.S. and Russia struck a diesel deal together.
5: I suggest they get a new leader who can make a deal, because he could have made many deals and for some reason he never does. And let me go a step further. If I were president, you wouldn't have ever had that war.

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1: Expects hazy conditions to persist over the next few weeks. But he says this time the haze is different.
2: It looks like it's a bit more prolonged. I think due to climate change and other reasons, inter-monsoon season is getting longer. So we're not seeing the haze going away like in the past within a few weeks.
3: Under the schemes, all Singaporeans will receive subsidised care at polyclinics. At participating GPs, seniors in the Pioneer and Merdeka generations will pay no more than $5, while children below 18 will pay up to $10. Mr. Ong says close to 1,000 clinics have agreed to participate. He adds hospital emergency departments should be reserved for cases of life and death.
2: When we are inundated with respiratory issues that can be resolved at the clinic level, I think that's when we also want to make sure we give people the assurance, go to a clinic, doctors can, your family physicians can take care of you, leave emergency department facility for those with very urgent, very serious conditions.
3: The schemes cover conditions like bronchitis, asthma, and upper respiratory tract infections. For some Sembawang residents, coping with the haze means adjusting their routines.
4: You cannot go playground and you cannot go to the sun or the beach because of the haze. That's why you need to drink more water.
5: Most of the activities that they put it into indoors where it's more ventilated, so it's safer for them as well.
3: N95 masks will be distributed to vulnerable Singaporeans if air quality crosses into the very unhealthy range. Schools may also close if the situation becomes hazardous.
6: President Tharman Shanmugaratnam will make a working visit tomorrow to Bangkok, where he will have a royal audience with Thailand's King and Queen, His Majesty King Maha Vijayalongkorn and Her Majesty Queen Sudita. During the visit, President Tharman will be hosted to tea by Thai Prime Minister Anutin Chanvirakul. He will also speak at a flagship event on AI and jobs at the 2026 annual meetings of the International Monetary Fund and the World Bank Group. Even with the persistent haze situation threatening to cast a shadow over the Formula One Singapore Grand Prix, the event drew more than 300,000 fans to Marina Bay Street Circuit this weekend. Organizers say it's the second biggest turnout on record and the biggest since changes were made to the track in 2023. From the walkabout areas to the grandstands, fans packed the Marina Bay Street Circuit over the race weekend. They also got the first taste of sprint racing in Singapore, with Max Verstappen taking the win on Saturday. The Red Bull driver started the main race from the pole as he chases his first victory at Marina Bay. The 22 drivers will battle it out over 62 laps. The race is drawing to a close, with Singapore delivering yet another exciting race. Tune in now for the closing action live on MediaCorp Channel 5 and MeWatch. And that is going to do it for the news on CNA 938. 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
2: 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This is Culture Club. I'm Melanie Olivero for CNA 938. 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Moshmi is also the founder of the boutique styling firm, The Lifestyle Editor. So not only does she dress you up, she dresses up and spruces your home interior too. Coming along with us on this ride is Uma Tana Balasingham. She's the founder of Career Quake. It's a professional development consultancy. Uma is a client of Moshmi, and she has some stories to share with us too. Welcome to CNA 938, both of you, Moshmi and Uma. Let's start this chat off by asking both of you, who do you think, it can be a man or a woman, who do you think dresses very well and carries off his or her look every time, no matter the occasion? Mine would be Catherine, the Princess of Wales, and Oprah Winfrey. What about you? Let's start with Moshmi.
3: Hi, Melanie. Thank you for having me here today. Very excited. I would say for me, there are quite a few of them, being a stylist and loving fashion. I love Cate Blanchett. Her ability to move between classic tailoring and expressive fashion, and also be who she is. I love Oprah. I love Emma Grade, both motivational speakers. I also do enjoy watching Zendaya and her sense of style, but a lot of the credit has to be given to her stylist, La Roche. And let's talk about Anne Hathaway here. Like, this year she's had 5 movies and she's looked incredible, from being not pregnant to being fully pregnant, and wearing incredible outfits and telling her story through her outfits. Again, credit goes to her stylist again.
2: Yes, indeed. Uma.
4: I grew up watching Princess Di and Oprah Winfrey.
2: Yeah.
4: In fact, Oprah was the one who made me think about colors differently when she changed her style. And I was like, oh my gosh, dark blue goes with orange and yellow. But at home, my mother and my aunt, they were very particular about stepping out of the house and making sure they look good.
2: Yeah.
4: So
2: credit to our moms and the ladies whom we grew up with, and certainly made a very, very big impression on us. And even the younger ones like Zendaya today, we can see that they carry themselves well, and with the help of their stylist, they look like a million bucks. Okay, Moshmi, when you see women in Singapore dressing for work or the corporate world, what are you taking note of, particularly women in leadership roles? If you can recognize that these are leaders, are they blending tropical comfort with modern urban styles with an overall clean and polished look? Or do you see women valuing easy, wearable clothing over cutting edge fashion? I think whenever I go to Raffles Place, I think our women look so fabulous. Many of them look fabulous. That's me.
3: Yeah. So Singapore is also a very diverse city, and we have diverse cultures here. I wouldn't necessarily say all women dress the same way, but yes, the heat, humidity, and running in and out between the air conditioning office, you know, makes people want to dress a little more comfortably as well as practically, right? But at the same time, because of this whole cultural fit that Singapore has, where humility pays a long way, women also tend to dress in a way that makes them fit amongst the people rather than stand out. And I see that very often with women in a leadership situation. Again, this is not saying all women are like that. There are some women who come out incredibly well-dressed. But I often see this pattern where women have found their comfort wear, and then they just repeat it in different colors. For example, let me give you an example. Like, I've been coming here since early 2000. And if there's one outfit that I distinctly recognized most Singaporean women with is the shift dress, which is like the straight dress. It goes very straight from top to bottom. It ends somewhere mid-thigh or around the knee, right?
2: Yes.
3: Now, what I definitely want to say is, as nice and comfortable as that outfit is, it doesn't really bring out the best proportion from a woman's body perspective, right? It's just making you look very straight. And then you see so many women wearing the same outfit. Now, if you're a leader, your what you wear is creating that presence, is communicating to the world who you are. So as far as a leader is concerned, I definitely want you to have your distinct style. Try more styles, right? Play around with accessories, play around with your shoes and jewelry to create that distinct style so as to show your authority and your credibility that you've built. So sometimes I do feel that they play it safe and play it a bit conservative. But then again, I'm not going to generalize it. Yeah. There are people who are also incredibly dressed.
2: Yes, I think I'm going to Raffles Place at the right time because I'm always continually seeing what they're wearing and I'm impressed. But you're right, I do see that one shift dress. What do you call it again, Moshmi?
3: It's a shift dress. It's a straight dress, yeah.
2: In different colors. So right now it's the monochromatic look. So I see it in beiges, browns and blacks.
3: Yes.
2: And if we go to your socials or your website, you give us tips like, why don't you cinch this up with a belt or throw a jacket over this if you're in going for a meeting or if you're going for a gala dinner. Small little tips and tricks you could use to elevate that look of yours. What about the men here, Moshmi? What about the men you see out and about at work, from the C-suites to the tech bros?
3: Okay. For men, the first thing that always comes to mind is a very predictable and a conservative style. Like sometimes I feel it's very Uniqlo coded. Right. So many of them were wearing pants from Uniqlo and, you know, this T-shirt or polo T-shirts and shirts. Also, what has happened post COVID is that the dress code has become slightly more loose. So that doesn't really allow senior men to shine through, you know, what they're wearing.
2: Yeah.
3: Again, men like to dress practically. They don't want to spend, most men, again, I don't want to generalize, but most men want to dress practically. They don't want to take up too much time. So they have their dress code all set. Weather does play a big deal. It is hot and men do tend to feel far more hot than women, right? Mm-hmm. But again, at the same time, there's always effort that they can take with small little details. Like with men, there are fewer things in terms of styling. The fit is super important. You know, small little details like your cufflink, could be the buttons, could be the way your pants fit, your shoes, your watch, right? They all tell a story about who you are, your success, your taste. And with men, that actually makes a good point for having conversations. Like imagine if someone's going to meet a CEO and he's into client acquisition and the guy is wearing a good watch and the CEO is into good watches, you know, they instantly click. And it's a matter of a brotherhood. Men like hanging out with people who have similar tastes, similar likings. They can talk the same language, right? So a little more focus is required and can be put in, and just like having to step outside of your comfort zone.
2: Yeah, exactly. Moshmi, you've trained, talking about out of your comfort zones, in which involves this very, very shape-shifting career you're in, because personal dress sense and fashion changes all the time. You trained to be a personal stylist at the London College of Style. Let's talk about what you learned there. Combined with the experience you've gained as a personal stylist, I understand when you meet a client, you first analyze the body shape, the flattering colors, and then after that, a wardrobe edit is done in their home, and then shopping to complete the look. Can you take us through these steps using a real life example?
3: Yeah, sure. So yes, I did train at the London College of Styling. I also come from a human resource background. So I've been hiring people for very many years, and I've always had an innate sense of style and fashion. So I just wanted to combine all of that. And I truly felt that someone who's well-styled can go a long way with their in their corporate career. And which is why I specifically went to London College of Style, because I needed a framework on how to execute this, because my client's time is valuable, my time is valuable, and I need to ensure that the goals are met within that time limit. So London College of Style obviously taught me a lot about colors, how to put colors together, combine colors together, how to do color analysis, how to understand body shape. Now, something very interesting about body shape is you can't just categorize a person under one particular body shape. We're all hybrids, right? Yeah. Like you could be a pear shape, but you could still be, you know, curvier on the top and vice versa, right? So understanding all of those proportions, understanding the framework, how to edit out a wardrobe, how to shop with a client effectively. All of that helped me into translate what I am doing today. But obviously along the way with my experience, I've learned that that's a framework. What actually works most effectively is understanding your client really well, because everyone has a certain purpose, has certain goals, has certain lifestyle, their bodies are different. And then the execution comes in. Live example. Well, I would love to talk about my experience with Uma.
2: Okay, come, let's talk about Uma.
3: Yeah.
2: Not behind her back, but right in front of her. Let's do that.
3: Absolutely. So Uma and I actually met at an event, right, and we got talking about styling and we hit it off. And then she reached out to me saying, you know, Marsh, that I'm going through a phase of life where I'm accelerating in my career. And she's a very well-known leader in the tech space, and she's a mentor, and she's doing such incredible things. But she also was in a point of a career where her body was shifting due to perimenopause, right? And she picks weights. So obviously there's a little more weight around her upper half of the body, right? So she was struggling with what she had, and she has an incredible wardrobe. But to refine that and how we needed to put the whole looks together is what Uma wanted to work on. Plus, she's such a busy woman, right? Yeah. So she wanted to save on that time as well. So what we did was obviously understand where Uma came from, what her goals are, to understand what she wanted her image to communicate to the others, like what perception did she want to create? And then from there on, we moved on to understanding what her best colors are. Now, I'm not a stylist who would say you should only wear your complementary colors. Yeah. No, I in fact will tell you what the complementary colors are, but I will also teach you how to wear colors that are not complementary for you. What are the things that you can do, right? From there on, we understood what her body shape was. Body shape, proportions, like how should we work around styling different silhouettes on her body type. Then when we went on to doing a wardrobe edit, she has an incredible wardrobe. Her choice of shoes is envy worthy. But what we were trying to do is putting all the looks together and then photographing them and saving it on an album. So on any day, if Uma has to go out, she literally has to look at the outfit. It's been paired with accessories, shoes. The whole look has been created and saved. So it saves so much time, right? And then whatever gap she had in her wardrobe was what we went out shopping for. So all in all, saving time, creating a very refined wardrobe and something that she looks fabulous in.
2: Uma, so how did you do all of this? How are you feeling now? Because I've seen your photos on social media. Your look is bold, clean, with pops of color. How do these all work for you?
4: Well, I came from the tech space. And in the tech space, you are pretty much known for wearing plain dark colors and maybe white splashed in between. And for a big part of my career, I definitely dressed that way. In fact, the first 10 years of my career, I only wore pants. So, you know, to get comfortable with your body is a big journey for a woman. And that started in my 30s. And then I went into colors much later. In my second VP position, one of my colleagues on the first day on the job, I wore this green dress, and he was not even in the office. He was in another country. And he texted me and said, I heard you brought color to the fourth floor. So I love colors because you stand out and I love wearing them. But when Mosh came to my wardrobe, there was also a lot of black in it. We got rid of some of it.
2: 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I'm Melanie Olivero for CNA 938.
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6: His name is Nick Young.
7: The Nick you're dating is Nick Young?
8: You're invited to Colin Coe's wedding, ah?
6: Yeah, you guys know them or something?
5: A Crazy Rich Asians TV series is officially moving ahead at HBO with four stars from the 2018 film coming back. Constance Wu, Henry Golding, Ronnie Cheung are all signed on as series regulars, while Michelle Yeoh will appear in a recurring role. All four are reprising their original roles. It is an 8-episode, 1-hour drama that picks up where the movie left off, drawing on Kevin Kwan's book series.
9: Local actor Andy Lim has earned his first ever Golden Horse nomination after nearly 3 decades in showbiz. The 53-year-old is up for Best Supporting Actor. He plays a hawker, Lim Boon Kiat, in We Are All Strangers, a film by Anthony Chen. It's also his first leading film role since he started out way back in 1998 and placed second runner-up in Star Search in 1997. The awards ceremony, the Golden Horse, that is, will take place in Taipei on the 22nd of November this year. Paramount Skydance has officially completed its $110 billion takeover of Warner Brothers Discovery. This now creates a new Hollywood giant called Skydance. The deal brings Mission Impossible, Harry Potter, and DC Studios under one roof, alongside CBS, CNN, Paramount Plus, and HBO Max.
10: Lionel Messi has conquered his final peak. Lionel Messi has shaken hands with paradise.
5: The end of an era in football. Lionel Messi has officially retired from international football after 21 years with Argentina. And what a way to say goodbye. The 39-year-old scored in his final match, helping Argentina beat Benin 3-0. 85,000 fans packed the stadium in Buenos Aires to give their football hero a proper send-off. The match even stopped in the 10th minute so fans could give Messi a standing ovation, a tribute to his famous number 10 jersey.
9: Oh, well, Messi was visibly emotional. I did see videos of that. He finishes with 126 goals in 208 appearances for Argentina. And of course, his biggest achievement, leading Argentina to World Cup glory in 2022, ending a 36-year wait. Just when we thought Hyrox was tough enough for adults, kids are getting their own version. Hyrox Young Stars is making its Asian debut right here in Singapore, happening on the 28th and 29th of November at the Singapore Expo. So it's open to children aged 8 to 15, different categories based on those ages. And just like the adult competition, there will be 8 workout stations, including sled pushes, lunges, and the ski erg. All the things that I can do but don't want to. But don't worry, the challenges are adapted for different age groups, and the running distances will vary depending on how old the participants are.
5: That's it for our weekly Trend Watch. It is something you can catch live on The Morning Report every Friday. Till the next one.
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1: Protesters blocked roads, calling on the government to agree to a deal or step down.
2: Traders have also become bullish on the stock, as the supplier stands to rake in gains from AI-related demand and potential price hikes.
3: No single group appears to have won an absolute majority in the country's second round of snap parliamentary election.
1: Field investigations show heavy metals and oils were discharged from the beached ship. This in turn hurt the health of the coral reef.
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0: This is Singapore Tonight.
1: Good evening, I'm Paul Sim. Tonight's top stories. Singaporeans can get subsidised treatment for haze-related conditions starting tomorrow. The health minister warns that the air pollution could persist for several weeks. Singapore's largest preschool operator will double its spending on staff development to 20 million Singapore dollars. It also aims to ease teachers' admin workload, giving them more time to focus on children. And taking a fresh look at familiar sites, we get up close with The Urbanist, a former urban planner who is on a mission to bring Singapore's hidden history to light.

0: Singapore is activating two healthcare schemes tomorrow amid worsening air quality. One was last used 11 years ago. The scheme gives Singaporeans access to subsidized medical care for haze-related conditions. Nadira Zaidi has more.
1: Health Minister Ong Ye Kung says emergency departments and polyclinics are seeing more respiratory cases each week. So from Monday, two schemes will take effect to encourage Singaporeans to visit primary care providers instead. The Public Health Preparedness Clinic scheme was last activated during COVID-19, while the haze subsidy scheme was last used in 2015.
2: Even though PSI levels have not reached the 300 mark seen during severe haze in 2015, Health Minister and Coordinating Minister for Social Policies, Ong Ye Kung, expects hazy conditions to persist over the next few weeks. But he says at this time the haze is different.
3: It looks like it's a bit more prolonged. I think due to climate change and other reasons, inter-monsoon season is getting longer. So we're not seeing the haze going away like in the past within a few weeks.
1: Under the schemes, all Singaporeans will receive subsidised care at polyclinics. At participating GPs, seniors in the Pioneer and Merdeka generations will pay no more than $5, while children below 18 will pay up to $10. Mr. Ong says close to 1,000 clinics have agreed to participate. He adds hospital emergency departments should be reserved for cases of life and death.
3: When we are inundated with respiratory issues that can be resolved at the clinic level, I think that's when we also want to make sure we give people the assurance, go to a clinic, doctors can, your family physicians can take care of you, leave emergency department facility for those with very urgent, very serious conditions.
1: The schemes cover conditions like bronchitis, asthma and upper respiratory tract infections. For some Sembawang residents, coping with the haze means adjusting their routines.
4: You cannot go playground and you cannot go to the sun or the beach because of the haze, that's why you need to drink more water.
5: Most of the activities that they put into indoors where it's more ventilated, so it's safer for them as well.
1: N95 masks will be distributed to vulnerable Singaporeans if air quality crosses into the very unhealthy range. Schools may also close if the situation becomes hazardous.
0: Flu activity is at its highest since 2024. Latest weekly statistics show that 44% of respiratory lab samples tested positive for influenza. That's more than double since the start of August, before the haze first crossed into the unhealthy range. Doctors say that the poor air quality can worsen flare-ups in patients. Eugene Chow reports.
6: More people have been turning up at the Singapore General Hospital with respiratory conditions.
7: I think we have easily seen a double or triple number of cases that we normally will see. And flu is really the dominant, predominant cause for many of our respiratory admissions at the moment.
6: Doctors say older patients and those with existing health conditions are most vulnerable. They are less able to tolerate stress on their airways.
8: Patients with concomitant influenza or other respiratory infection can get more inflammation as a result of both the infection as well as the effects of the haze. So this will definitely trigger flare-ups or exacerbation on their underlying heart or lung conditions.
6: A study also finds that the effects of polluted air may not show up right away.
9: When there's a spike in the air pollution, and for example in the PM 2.5, you may not see an immediate effect. But what you do see is that within the next 2 days, there's actually an increase in the number of these cases presenting to the emergency department.
6: Findings show that for every 10-point increase in fine particulate matter, emergency department visits for respiratory conditions rise by about 3%. The Health Ministry says it is not aware of any deaths or cases requiring intensive care due to the haze. The Communicable Diseases Agency says there is no strong evidence that the haze worsens influenza.
10: If you have more cases, then of course there may be more, you know, severe cases overall, but there's no increase in severity compared to other times.
6: Professor Lim adds influenza can be prevented with vaccination, and those who are more vulnerable should get one at least once a year.
0: Air quality in Singapore is expected to remain unhealthy for the next 24 hours. This is where the 24-hour PSI ranges between 101 and 200. As of 9 p.m., that figure is highest in the western region at 154. In other parts of the country, the readings range between 109 and 147, all within the unhealthy range. The 1-hour PM 2.5 reading is normal in the north. The other regions range 62 to 80, all within the elevated band. PCF Sparkle Torts is doubling its investment in staff development, setting aside $20 million over the next 3 years to train around 8,000 educators. The country's largest preschool operator is also looking to cut the administrative workload for teachers and strengthen support for students with learning needs. The move comes as the PAP Community Foundation marks its 40th anniversary. Chloe Teo with more.
11: After 5 years working back-end at PCF Sparkle Tots headquarters, early childhood educator Jessica Ho felt the classroom calling again, this time with an added boost.
12: When I first transitioned to my role in the Inclusive Education Division, I was given the opportunity by PCF to pursue my specialist diploma in early intervention offered under NIEC.
11: Now more educators will benefit from added investment in their professional development, leadership and digital skills.
13: We are doing this because good teachers make an enormous difference to our children's learning. Parents place their trust in PCF Sparkle Tots during their children's formative years. We therefore believe in giving all our children, regardless of backgrounds, a strong start in preschool and helping them grow with confidence.
11: The preschool operator is also taking some workload off educators. Tasks like handling uniform requests and coordinating grocery deliveries will be managed under dedicated teams.
14: Going forward, under the enhanced centralized model, we're progressively providing support for selected admin functions so that our educators and leaders can have more time to focus on teaching, on building relationships with our children and families, and also the headspace to focus on their priority roles.
11: PCF Sparkle Tots will also share an inclusive teaching checklist with the wider sector, covering areas such as communication and emotional regulation for those with learning needs.
0: Still to come, more support for migrant workers' well-being, including spaces to unwind and ways to stay connected with their loved ones back home. The Singapore Grand Prix roars to a thrilling finale with near-record crowds braving the haze all weekend.
15: Shawali has intellectual disability. It's mild, and at the same time, he does have a speech and hearing problem. He has to go for dialysis a couple of times in a week.
16: Shawali's been here for 11 years. So what was he like at the beginning when he first came to FDS?
15: I came to know him through a friend. And then he discovered his talent, and he showed me the pieces that he did, which is on paper craft. And it was very creatively done. So when I saw that, I told myself, hey, this person can do more than that.
16: How did FDS aid in discovering his creativity?
15: Our program is called Skills and Entrepreneurship Program. 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
16: So what else does Shawali do here apart from the art?
15: Since he has been with us for some time, so FDS was in the process of progressing the next stage. We train us to public. We have conducted many workshops in our center, so he is becoming very proud of himself that he is able to teach people.
17: My name is Shawali. I use the butterfly. Thank you so much.
16: You can visit mediacorp.sg/PC to donate generously. Together, we can inspire hope and uplift lives through the power of giving.
18: Are Are you not worried crossing the road like that?
19: In 2025, accidents involving elderly pedestrians hit a record high.
18: What happens if this is a slow pedestrian?
19: For more than a decade, Singapore has redesigned roads to protect seniors. So why are more of them still getting hurt? Talking Point, tonight on CNA.
0: Mental health professionals are seeing up to 30% more youth seeking support compared to a year ago. Some want teens to assess their counselling without parental consent from a younger age, so problems can be addressed before they worsen. The Health Ministry is now seeking feedback on new guidelines.
20: These toys help young clients put their feelings into words during therapy, and lately they have been getting more use.
21: More youth referring youth to come in, and they say, I think my friend needs it, can they come to you? So that is a very heartening change from before, where it is taboo, where they feel that the resources are out of reach.
20: Dr. Tan says they come in with issues ranging from academic stress to existential crises. But for those under 18, getting support is not so straightforward.
21: We are trying to help them, but there's a backlash from the parents, or we get, you know, confronted by the parents. That would not help the whole therapeutic relationship and will make the young person still very scared to come forward.
20: And when family is the source of stress, getting parental consent can itself become a barrier, as one woman recalls.
22: Most of the things that I was troubled by were like family issues lah. And I do imagine that even today, like, that's quite a huge concern for a lot of kids needing to access like mental health services. I would imagine if they had to consent from the get-go, then probably I would not be able to access like school counselling and all these.
20: To ensure improved access while protecting young people's welfare and privacy, the Health Ministry is developing guidelines on parental consent for mental health services. Practitioners say the rules need to evolve as more youths seek support on their own.
23: The most recent case, two of them, aged 14 and 15, we are unable to proceed with them because we need parental consent. So when we highlighted the need for parental consent, they were most reluctant. So hence, we couldn't proceed and they did not come back again with the parental consent form.
20: Dr. Lim wants the age for seeking counselling without parental consent lowered to 13. He says youths that age understand when they need professional help.
23: And a lot of them actually know what they want, all right? And they see the need to speak to a professional counsellor and not just to talk to those ChatGPT as a form of support, for example. They want a human to confide in. So we should develop this as an additional safety net for this group.
20: Dr. Lim adds that getting support early could prevent problems developing into more serious mental health conditions.
0: Migrant workers are getting more mental well-being support, from more spaces to unwind to workshops on staying connected with family back home. At this Manpower Ministry-owned dormitory, a new community garden will give workers a space to relax and bond over growing their own produce. Parenting workshops are also teaching migrant fathers practical ways to stay involved in their children's lives from afar. More than 80 have attended the sessions.
24: Before, I used to call them and try to talk to them. They will just say hi, hello. They didn't share anything much. But nowadays, they eagerly come forward and say, Papa, I want to share with you something. Because they feel maybe I'm there. And from the workshop, which I learned how to be connected, I think they can feel the difference.
0: Over at Henderson Charity, its Raining Raincoats has also expanded its community space with more room for workshops and recreational activities. Its free store has also grown, giving more workers access to donated clothes and everyday essentials.
1: We all don't just want to be at home and in the office. We all like to go to maybe Orchard Road or here or there. Migrant workers don't have that luxury. So this, we hope, will be their safe space where they can come and sit and feel welcome.
0: President Tharman Shanmugaratnam will make a working visit on Monday to Bangkok, where he will have a royal audience with Thailand's king and queen. During the visit, President Tharman will be hosted to tea by Thai Prime Minister Anutin Chanvirakul. He will also speak at a flagship event on AI and jobs at the 2026 annual meetings of the International Monetary Fund and the World Bank Group. Still to come.
2: This canal that we are standing on right now would have been the lifeline for the Dobies.
0: Making history come alive for a new generation. Meet the man showing young Singaporeans there's more to their city than meets the eye.
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0: A former urban planner, Ho Yongming, better known as the Urbanist, is on a mission to uncover the hidden stories behind Singapore's familiar streets, buildings and landmarks. In this week's Up Close, Nikhil Carter meets the man trying to get people to see the city differently.
25: Singapore is a city we think we know. But this man sees things most of us walk straight past. A street name, a canal, a temple wall. To him, they're clues to a city hiding in plain sight.
2: If you look around, you don't see any remnants of the sea at all. But there are clues in our city that tells you that this temple used to face the sea. Telokaya used to be a bay, and that's where the immigrants would come in and get off the boats and head to the temple to pray.
26: And when you put it together,
25: and once he starts connecting the dots, the city begins to look very different. This is Ho Yongmin, a former urban planner who's now on a mission to uncover the hidden stories of our Lion City. And today, I'm getting a history lesson with a few surprise tests along the way.
2: If you look at the left-hand side of the tablet, there is actually a single Chinese character that repeats itself throughout.
6: If I were to guess, I would say perhaps this one over here.
2: Actually, it's this word. That word is actually the Chinese character for boat, chuan. Back in the day when you're on a voyage from China to Singapore, just being able to land in Singapore is already a blessing because you may have been shipwrecked or you may have gotten ill along the way. So that's why temples were pretty much established along the shoreline. If you look at the places of worship along Telok Ayer, you'll notice that, yeah, there are quite a number of them and they all tell the same story of the safe arrival of immigrants in the past.
25: Finding hidden stories in familiar places and an audience eager to hear them.
7: Have you ever wondered why in CityLink Mall we have to go down these escalators just to go up again?
25: The answer? A waterway with a history that runs deep, passing through here and here.
2: This canal that we are standing on right now would have been the lifeline for the Dobies.
25: And when Yong posted about it, the response surprised even him.
2: When I woke up the next day and I saw more notifications than I've ever seen ever in my life, I noticed that, hey, people actually connected. They just need someone to share it to them in a way that they understood.
25: Now that mission is taking him into classrooms and onto the street, trying to get younger Singaporeans curious about the places around them.
2: Okay, come, everybody, let's begin. And about 2 years ago, I decided to quit my corporate life to plunge into this because I realized that we are such a distracted generation, and especially our younger generation. We have a lot of brain rot material on social media, and somehow heritage does not quite take the foreground. I wanted people to realize that, hey, Singapore is not boring.
25: And hoping that once they start asking questions, they keep asking them.
2: Humor is great because everybody laughed, and that is a great way of capturing attention as well. Write this in a way that you feel comfortable. If you use chat, right, sometimes it's not in your own tone.
25: For Yong, that curiosity started long before The Urbanist. As a child, bus rides around Singapore with his grandparents became an early window into the city. And that instinct never really left. But turning curiosity into something others want to watch or listen takes work. For a new tour, Yong says the research can take 4 to 5 months. The challenge is not just finding the history, it's translating it.
2: As a urban geographer in university, I really enjoy looking at the different layers of our city and peeling them back. And that is a passion of mine. It's not just research, it's about the translation, right? How do we tell it in a story that would resonate with them and that would linger on in their mind after the tour?
25: The vision, a heritage educator, to let people know Singapore has amazing heritage stories to uncover, but also helping others find their place in it.
2: I want people to see that, hey, Singapore, this place that we live in, is not just buildings and more buildings, but there are stories behind them. There's interesting history behind road names and street orientation. And I think hopefully once they see that, they will start to feel a little more rooted and maybe fall in love with Singapore all over again.
25: After an afternoon of pop quizzes, hidden canals and surprising discoveries, I had one last question for Yong.
6: Are we at also, you know, risk of losing out certain things if we don't perhaps pause to think about certain things and the history that brought us to where we are today?
2: Definitely, and I always tell people that curiosity is a great teacher. Pause, slow down, start to observe why is a road curved this way or why is a building shaped in this way, and you might be surprised at the stories that it may tell you, and I find that these stories really anchor us to Singapore.
25: In a city that's always looking ahead, Yong's invitation is simple. Slow down and look again. Because discovering something new doesn't always mean going somewhere new. It might mean seeing something familiar with fresh eyes and a little more curiosity.
0: Red Bull's Max Verstappen has won the Formula One Singapore Grand Prix, leading from pole to finish to get his first ever main race victory at the Marina Bay Street Circuit. This is the fourth straight year that the pole setter went on to win the race in Singapore. It's a perfect weekend for the Dutchman, who took his winning performance from the sprint race into Sunday's Grand Prix, dominating the track to take the checkered flag. Ferrari's Charles Leclerc and world championship leader Kimi Antonelli of Mercedes formed the rest of the podium. Earlier in the day, organizers shared that the Singapore Grand Prix drew more than 300,000 fans to Marina Bay Street Circuit over the race weekend. They say it's the second highest turnout on record and the biggest since the changes were made to the track in 2023. The event was shrouded by transboundary haze as Singapore experienced and healthy air quality the whole week. And that's Singapore Tonight. Don't forget headlines anytime at cna.asia. Plus, we're on Facebook and YouTube. Good night.

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2: Saturday, Japan Hour takes on Tokyo, Edo style. 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

0: We see signs like these every day, telling us to slow down, when to stop, when to give way. They're there to keep us safe, yet accidents on our roads have been rising, with one particular group that's becoming especially vulnerable. In 2025, 247 traffic accidents involve elderly pedestrians, up almost 22% in just 1 year.
1: Singapore has spent more than a decade redesigning our roads to make them safer for our seniors. So why then is there still an increase in such accidents?

0: I live around here about 10 over years.
1: Why are you wearing a mask today?
0: Not so proud to let people know that I have an accident here. People think, you see this old lady, anyhow cross the road.
1: Then tell me what happened. What happened here?
0: 4 years ago.

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1: My hand. Stop.
2: Madam Chan was hit 4 years ago at a crossing on McNair Road. Since then, the Land Transport Authority, or LTA, has been changing how some traffic lights work to give pedestrians more time to cross and make them more visible to drivers.
3: So if you look ahead there, we have the early pedestrian hit start system.
4: Oh, what is that?
3: So what it does is if you want to cross and you press the button, actually the pedestrian light that's green will come on first for about 3 to 5 seconds before then the vehicular green comes on. This has actually helped to reduce the pedestrian and vehicular conflict by like more than 40%.
4: How much of a head start does the pedestrian get?
3: About 3 to 5 seconds.
4: Here we go.
3: Can see the difference, the lights.
4: Yes, I see what you mean. It was quite fast.
3: Yeah, because this is a shorter junction. It depends on the line of sight for the driver.
4: But if I'm an older person, I walk slowly, then I may not even make it out.
3: So our studies show that 3 to 5 seconds is enough for you to make it to the start of the crossing.
4: The thing is, it just means retiming the signal system, right?
3: Yeah, but we're actually doing a whole bunch of other things, so actually I can take you there now. So we have a sensor up there. What it does is that it detects people who are crossing, and if you don't have enough time to cross, we actually extend the green man for you. You can cross comfortably without being, you know, worried that it's going to change on you and you might be in danger.
4: I see. So even when it's flashing, if I'm a slow walker, it will give me more time.
3: Yes.
4: Okay, here we go. So, assuming I'm an elderly person, walking quite slowly.
3: Okay, we go really slow for this.
4: I want to make it across. Oh no, and now I'm stressed because it just says, the timer has run out, but the green man is still flashing.
3: Still blinking, yes.
4: I see. Okay, so this is the traffic junction. So how long has this trial been running here?
3: It started in September.
4: Okay, but if let's say somebody drops something on the road and it detects a hot spot there, will the lights never change?
3: No, we do set a cap at 12 seconds. But what we've found is that actually it's more than enough because most people take about 9 seconds.
4: I see. So now the thing is, this assumes that everyone crosses the road at the proper designated junctions. A lot of our older folks don't do that.
3: From a design perspective, you can see we put railings here.
4: I've literally seen old folks climb over the barriers, you know. And they'll do so, ironically, nearer the traffic light because that's where the barrier is lower.
3: So these barriers are actually lower because we have realised that if you put them too high, the vehicles actually can't see when they turn, and then that results in a safety risk. Unfortunately, this at junctions is the interaction of people's judgement, whether they're walking, whether they're driving, it all just comes together.
2: The traffic light changes are not LTA's first attempt to make roads safer for seniors. This is a map of Singapore. More than 10 years ago, the Land Transport Authority labelled these areas silver zones. There are 50 of them. Here, speed limits are 30 and 40 kilometres per hour, at least 10 kilometres per hour lower than other roads. Look at the road itself. Measures such as this roundabout are designed to make drivers slower. And raised junctions like these make pedestrians easier to spot. On top of silver zones, we've also got friendly streets. Here, distinct green-coloured roads like these and other measures nudge drivers to slow down. And at traffic lights, pedestrians get shorter waits and more time to cross. We went through 10 years of publicly reported accidents involving elderly pedestrians and plotted every case. Earlier, we showed you where the silver zone and friendly streets are. Here are where the

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0: Yes, Captain. 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

0: Right. This is a 5-lane road that they're trying to cross.
1: Ben? The one gone.
0: Yala, but you cross the road. Just want to ask you, not worried about safety? Are you about to cross the road?
2: Yeah.
0: You're not worried?
2: No lah.
0: The traffic light only there.
2: Yeah lah, that's why lah.
0: Yeah?
2: Not thinking of go there.
0: I caught you. Let me save your life. Hello, auntie. Why you cross the road like that? Not scared? What's crazy is in the last 3 minutes we've seen an elderly couple running across the road trying to catch the bus. She dropped her halfway, so the bus had to stop and wait for them to get it. It was crazy, all this stuff was happening all at the same time while there are buses and cars zooming by.
3: In 2025, 247 elderly pedestrians were involved in traffic accidents. 101 of them, about 4 in 10, were jaywalking.
0: What's interesting is you look at this pathway here, this is man-made because so many people have been walking here to cut across the road. If I cross the road here in front of that sign, I am breaking the law. It's called jaywalking. But the moment I step over here, where on the back it says pedestrians use crossing, that's just an advisory. So as long as it's more than 50 meters away from the traffic light, it's not considered jaywalking.
3: But legal doesn't mean safe. An elderly pedestrian can step out onto the road at any moment. So what happens in that split second when both driver and pedestrian have to react? We decided to put it to the test. We're simulating two pedestrians. An average younger person walking at a typical speed of 5 kilometers per hour. And an elderly person moving at a slower speed of 2.5 kilometers per hour. What happens when the car is being driven at 50 and 70 kilometers per hour, speeds you commonly see on Singapore roads?
4: Good thing is the driver is not driving fast, okay?
0: Yeah.
4: And he's driving at around 50 kilometers per hour.
0: Okay.
4: And also this young pedestrian is able to react fast enough to avoid this accident. Then you can see that this old person haven't even crossed the road yet. He's still in the middle of the road. Yeah. Many of our seniors, they wish to, but they couldn't react fast enough and they cannot run over the definitely.

0: This would be a serious accident.
1: Due to his movement, because of elderly, then they are unable to react on time.
0: Okay.
1: This experience is not about how fast the driver is able to hit the brake. It also depends on the pedestrians, how fast the pedestrians can react to the situation. Imagine the situation whereby the drivers cannot even see the pedestrians. That happens on our road always, and then when people tend to park their vehicles for their conveniency, and then it causes the pedestrians to need to cross the road in between the parked vehicles. Okay, come, let's bring the lorries.

0: he was running across the road, yes, just like correct. A kid would, right?
1: Yeah, he's a kid running across the road, and then the speed of the driver is slow enough, okay, and he's managed to save his own life. Oh, it's underneath.
0: Oh. Yeah, this is bad. Earlier, the kid could run off. This case, the pedestrian could not.
1: Yes.
0: And he had no idea the pedestrian was coming up because you can't see, right?
1: You can't see.
2: Our test showed just how little room for error an elderly pedestrian may have. And a big part of that comes down to how aging changes the way we move. I'm about to find out what that feels like.

0: I didn't know if he would actually pass or not. It's always kind of like a 50-50 chance.
1: Born and raised in South Korea, but a second nationality obtained as children could cost them the only home they have known.
2: 그럼 이제 아까 그 출국 명령서 같은 게 나오는 거죠. 그러니까 너는 지금 한국 사람이 아니니까 출국을 해라.
1: Caught between two nationalities. Wednesday on CNA.
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0: Can you hear me?
1: Hi, Sin.
0: Woo. How are you today?
1: I think I'm good. I'm getting my morning workout. Wait.
0: So the suit that you're wearing would show some of the physical changes expected of normal aging.
1: Okay.
0: Just wait a while, let me get you across the road.
1: Yeah.
0: Okay, come. Just watch for the cars.
1: I feel like there's a huge weight on me. Everything's harder to do.
0: So essentially, you get joint stiffness, your legs feel weaker.
1: I'm wearing these weights, right? On my foot. One side is heavier than the other. Yeah, why is that?
0: This is to simulate the lack of balance. So that's quite common, which greatly increases their risk of falls.
1: This is the most significant. This one I really feel like I can't turn my head. I can't just turn. I have to turn my whole body to look right.
0: This is to simulate your aging spine. So you find that the range of movement actually gets impaired. And to make things worse, your vision and initially your hearing was also impaired.
1: Right, right.
0: So essentially you do get, you know, less awareness of the things happening around you.
1: Okay, let's say I'm living in block 924 behind.
0: Okay.
1: And I want to go to the coffee shop over there to buy some food, you know. And they're thinking, traffic light is there, but now that seems like a wall away. This seems so tempting and so much easier to cross the road.
0: To a lot of my older patients, distance stop being just distance.
1: Yeah.
0: It actually becomes burden. So for some of them, even that short 60 meters that you are talking about could be practically undoable for them.
1: Yeah. Okay.
0: And to make matters worse, it's such a hot day today.
1: In fact, wow. Now that I've got these glasses on, I really can't see so well. And I wouldn't be able to notice the traffic as much.
0: Imagine if you're an older adult and you're planning to cross the road now.
1: Yeah.
0: Because you walk slower, your gait is stiffer, but your sense of balance is not so good.
1: Mm-hmm.
0: Yeah. It's going to take you way longer to cross the road as compared to younger people.
1: Okay.
0: You difficulty turning your neck just now, isn't it?
1: Yeah, that's right.
0: So if you're to walk, and you want to look at cars. Do you know that older adults are less likely to turn their heads in traffic?
1: Oh really? No,
0: yeah.
1: I didn't know.
0: So they are less likely to see, to be aware of cars coming from the side.
1: So the motorbike zips up in a blind spot.
0: And we add on to that slower reaction time because they've walked this shortcut so many times with nothing happening to them. Therefore,
1: then they're more confident.
0: They get what we call familiarity-based risk underestimation. They feel invincible. Yeah, and there's this false sense of security that nothing will happen to me. I've walked this path so many times.
1: And it's never happened, so I should be fine. Okay, I realize that I've taken my mobility for granted. With this 9kg suit, you know, I move slower, I react slower, everything is just slower. And every step I take requires that much more effort. But you know what? This will happen with age, and it's something that I can't change. And we also can't expect drivers to always be on high alert. If getting around becomes harder as we age, maybe the solution isn't just our seniors to adapt. Could streets be designed around how they actually move? I'm meeting a researcher who studies how street design can shape our behaviour. I'm bringing him back to Jurong West. The last time I was here, I was heavy laden, quite literally.
2: This is a very typical street in our neighbourhoods, right? There are ways in which we can improve and to help it to become safer. And this would be a combination of both infrastructural improvements as well as nudging people to use what improvements are put in place. So for instance, if the pedestrians would like to cross over because this is the shortest path.
1: Yeah.
2: Different ways of doing it would be perhaps building a barrier-free crossing over here and including a center island refuge in which then pedestrians can cross just two lanes and stay in the middle and then cross another two lanes instead of crossing all four lanes at the same time, right?
1: Which of course is more risky. But what you're saying is actually intentionally created such that people can cross in a safer manner.
2: Yes, and in a way funnel people to certain crossings instead of getting them to cross everywhere.
1: How do we do that? If we look, there are many well-trodden pathways here, and almost in between every tree there's one pathway, you know?
2: So in a way, what's interesting is all these plants over here are nudging people. So obviously when you have a big tree over here and a smaller plant over here, you're going to walk in between.
1: So in the
2: same manner, if let's say we build a long hedge of greenery and vegetation and only open a certain segment of it,
1: that would funnel
2: people into safer crossings.
1: Okay. But I guess the thing is, if we were to tell the government, tell LTA about this, they'll say, well, in the first place, we actually don't want to encourage people to cross the road this way. We want them to use the proper crossings, you know. But what you're saying is actually intentionally created such that people can cross in a safer manner.
2: Yes, and in a way funnel people to certain crossings instead of getting them to cross everywhere.
1: Right.
2: And of course, one thing to note, for instance, over here, then we have vehicles that are parked by the side of the road. It increases the risk for pedestrians, so they have to be aware also.
1: So yeah, actually having vehicles double parked like that's definitely a hazard, because you can't see what's beyond this big truck.
2: So I think that's where parking enforcement can be put in place, would really improve the visibility for pedestrians who are looking to cross. If you look at this shelter over here, it links from one block to another.
1: Okay.
2: Perhaps one way of doing it is to have a sheltered walkway or pathway in which we can link the blocks to the pathway.
1: Also, it connects all the way to the traffic light.
2: Yeah. It will really help when it's really sunny or when it's raining. So, and it will provide also pedestrians a place of waiting while the traffic light is not to their favour.
1: In our current heat, you know, any kind of shade will be welcome. Yes. You know?
3: Talking Point checked in with LTA on Professor Samuel's suggestions. They say on this street, there are signalised crossings at both ends that facilitate movement to nearby amenities. But they are open to studying ways to better keep pedestrians safe as the area develops.
1: Japan is the world's oldest society. Since the late 1980s, it has steadily rolled out measures to make its roads safer for older people. The results are showing. Over the past decade, road deaths among seniors have fallen by nearly 40%. Singapore has now officially become a super-aged society. One in five of us are age 65 and above, which makes safer roads an even more pressing issue today.
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5: Malaysia once welcomed the Rohingya. 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
6: Saya tak nak satu hari ni negara saya dijajah pula oleh puak Rohingya ni.
7: The hatred has been translated into actions.
5: 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What should it do with the Rohingya?
8: Anwar inherited thousands of Rohingyas that are already here. What can he do?
5: Insight Thursday on CNA.
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12: Headline news this hour. US President Donald Trump says Russia and Ukraine have agreed to halt strikes on each other's energy infrastructure. He says the agreement is effective immediately and urges both sides not to violate it. The statement comes amid continued fighting between Russia and Ukraine, with both sides having targeted each other's energy facilities. No further details were revealed in Mr. Trump's social media post on the agreement. The Saudi-led coalition says an unidentified projectile has targeted a terminal at Riyadh's King Khalid International Airport. The latest incident comes a day after a deadly attack on the airport blamed on the Houthis. That attack killed 12 people and injured more than 300. Meanwhile, Yemen's Houthi-affiliated media is reporting strikes at Sana'a International Airport. Details are scant. Saudi Arabia has extended Riyadh's airport's closure as Yemen's Houthi rebels renewed their warning to airlines and travelers against using Saudi airports. U.S. President Trump says Washington may join Saudi military strikes against the Iran-backed group. Leaders of India's Cockroach Janta Party have vowed to continue protests demanding the resignation of the country's chief election commissioner. The pledge coming after the youth leaders were released from detention. Hundreds of demonstrators have been rounded up in New Delhi for a second straight day, following the reported detention of more than 2,000 people on Saturday. Protesters accused the election body of misconduct during a nationwide voter roll revision. Pakistan's president declares a state of emergency in the northwestern province of Khyber Pakhtunkhwa. The move effectively suspends the provisional government led by jailed former Prime Minister Imran Khan's PTI party. Reports suggest the province's chief minister and the PTI party's president have been arrested. The Interior Ministry has ordered the deployment of military troops to the province. The government says provincial authorities have failed to tackle Islamist militancies. Red Bull's Max Verstappen has won the Formula One Singapore Grand Prix, leading from pole to finish to get his first ever main race victory at the Marina Bay Street Circuit. This is the fourth straight year that the pole setter went on to win the race in Singapore. It was conducted under a shroud of haze from wildfires in Indonesia. Air quality in Singapore is expected to remain unhealthy for the next 24 hours. That is where the 24-hour pollutant standards index, or PSI, ranges between 101 and 200. And that is the latest from the CNA newsroom.

0: when I'm driving, I will tend to doze off and it's very, very dangerous. I will just tell my kids, like, once the light turns green, wake me up.
1: Switching roles from mother role to corporate worker is very tiring for the mind.
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0: Maybe no.
1: I'm lack of discipline. That's why I need a police.
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5: Hi, Jelsey. How are you? We're hoping to shepherd them towards a more fortified health through these smaller habits.
3: They'll discover small, science-backed changes that make a big difference.
7: Your total testosterone went up almost 50%.
1: Serious?

0: For many Singaporean parents, the day starts long before sunrise. That includes 42-year-old Jeffrey Pung. His first job of the day, getting his three children to school.
1: So my day, every morning, I wake up around 6 a.m. or so. We will leave home at around 6:30, and I will be on the road for at least an hour to an hour and a half in peak hour traffic and everything. Driving them to school every morning gives me a sense of pride. My wife and I both hope that we don't want our children to go through what I went through, the hard way. I have to work extra hard so that we can provide for them without having them worry about finances.
0: And the school run is only the beginning. As a real estate salesperson, Jeffrey spends much of his working day driving between clients and viewings.
1: Typically, on a day-to-day basis, I drive around 4 hours to 5 hours a day. So this car is a workhorse.
0: But by early afternoon, overwhelming fatigue sneaks up on Jeffrey. He calls it the Z Monster.
1: The Z Monster is crazy one. Suddenly, there is this uncontrolled groan. It sounds something like a groan trying to push myself to wake up. It gets very worrying because I become a road hazard. So my wife will just ask me to stop by the roadside and then she will take over the driving for the rest of the trip.
0: And when the exhaustion follows him home, Jeffrey easily loses his temper with his wife and kids.
1: My whole focus is to provide for my family, but end up I am causing all this unhappiness and arguments.
0: At the NUS Yong Lu Lin School of Medicine, Jeffrey seeks help from the director of the Institute for Digital Medicine, Professor Dean Ho.
1: If I know what I can do to improve my lifestyle and be safe for myself and for the family, I will want to do that.
0: Wanting to stay healthy for his family is something the professor understands personally.
2: About 6 months after my family and I moved to Singapore, my wife was diagnosed with a brain tumor, and we had young children at the time. And as she was battling to improve her health, mine was steadily declining. I was gaining weight, I wasn't exercising, I was eating poorly. Until one day I thought, if I stay on this path, my children will pay the price.
0: That wake-up call led Professor Ho to start tracking his own health and changing his habits.
2: When I was able to see my data change, I was unknowingly gamifying myself to take better care of myself. Tell us what your day looks like.
1: By the time I send the kids to school, it's around 8 in the morning. And before I go to the gym, I will have 2 hard-boiled eggs and a cup of sugarless black coffee.
2: Kopi o kosong.
1: Kopi o kosong.
2: Well done. Well done.
1: Yeah. And then that is where I get the energy from for my strength training. From around 8:30 to around 11:30-ish, I will be strength training.
2: Remind me again, how long are your workouts?
1: About 3 hours.
2: Your workout is 3 hours.
1: 3 hours.
2: And then after you're done, you've got a day of driving.
1: Yeah.
0: Yeah. The professor questions if Jeffrey's sleep is keeping pace with his workouts.
1: I try to sleep at around 11, and if not latest, 11:30.
2: In bed by 11 or 11:30, any scrolling?
1: Probably like half an hour.
2: Half an hour?
1: Yeah.
2: Any 45 minutes?
1: Half an hour to 45 minutes, sometimes maybe even an hour.
2: Okay.
1: Or so.
2: Any hour and a half? 2 hours?
1: Sometimes.
2: Sometimes. Okay, sometimes.
1: Sometimes.
2: So you're looking at 5, maybe even sometimes less sleep per day.
1: Yes.
2: What I think could be happening with Jeffrey is that there could be some over-exercise, there could be some under-sleeping, and this is really hammering away at him in the afternoons such that he can't stay awake.
0: Jeffrey isn't the only parent feeling stretched. Jelsey faces many of the same pressures. The 45-year-old manages IT projects for a global technology company while raising two children.
3: Sometimes when I need to go pick up my son, I am able to multitask to take a meeting call. So that's my superpower.
4: You want to buy the book?
3: Switching roles from mother role to corporate worker, mother corporate worker. It's very tiring for the mind.
5: 5 is to 1, 5 then plus 2.
3: At night, I'm like a shepherd, you know, asking the children to go to shower, do their homework, pack their bag, and go to sleep. Usually, I'll feel very tired, and I feel that I haven't had my me time yet.
0: Only after most of her family are asleep does Jelsie finally get some time to herself.
3: I like to enjoy a glass of wine with some chips and watch TV.
0: Jelsie had long been juggling competing demands. Then, 2 years ago, the pressure caught up with her.
3: I work very long hours trying to get promotion. At the same time, my girl was preparing for PSLE and my son was just diagnosed with dyslexia. I was not ready to take on so much pressure and like for no reason, I would just cry. Then later on, I found out I burned out from all these stresses, yeah.
6: I think a lot of women are caregivers and they prioritize other people's health and then they have no time for themselves. It's not uncommon by mid-40s for women to actually experience symptoms of perimenopause. Actually, female hormone levels are fluctuating and declining. And so it can affect your mental well-being.
0: Jelsie has been speaking openly about her recovery from burnout.
3: Suddenly he turned and checked my eyes. Mommy, are you going to cry again? Even though I've adjusted my lifestyle to exercise more, eat more healthy, sometimes I will still feel tired. I hope to learn something which can help me at least to increase even 10 or 20% of the energy that I have now.
2: Can we learn more about the motivation behind the quest for more energy?
3: To accomplish more success in life, for the family, for my retirement life, after the children are, you know, no longer need me.
2: When do you typically put yourself to sleep?
3: On the average day, it will be 1.
2: 1 a.m.
3: Guilty of that.
2: It happens. It happens. In fact, I've been there. I've been there as well. When would you like to get to sleep by?
3: What? 11. I think by 11. Yeah. My mother said 11.
2: Okay. Mom says 11. Gotta aim for 11. Do you think it's feasible?
3: If it's only me and me alone, it's feasible.
2: Jelsie and I, we share this aspect of having children that are almost the same age. Working with her moving forward, our plan is to address improved sleep, nutrition, fitness regimen, so that we can help her be more present for her family. Let's work together on it.
3: All right, okay.
2: Great.
0: While Jeffrey and Jelsie care for their families, Michelle spends her working days caring for patients.
7: My name is Michelle. I'm 33 years old this year, and I work in a public hospital.
0: As a nurse, Michelle rotates between morning, afternoon, and night shifts. It's the nights that test her most.
7: I start at 8, and then I'm done at 7:30 in the morning. Usually around 3 to 5, you will start to doze off and then you just have to find your ways to just be awake. So you can go wash your face, go fix yourself a snack or even have a second, third or even fourth cup of coffee. And you're just busy and everyone's just overstimulated. It's not easy for someone like me who worked 3 shifts. Like your hormones will go everywhere and your circadian rhythm is not right.
8: Yes.
0: Despite exercising regularly and watching what she eats, Michelle struggles to recover from the demands of shift work.
7: I came onto this experiment hoping that I could try and push myself a little more.
2: Michelle, you have night shifts. How many times a week?
7: Typically one or two night shifts a week. You just pray that it's not going to be a busy shift. You just need good friends and caffeine.
2: Good friends and caffeine. So who you're working with keeps you going.
7: Yeah.
2: In that context, what is it you want to work on together?
7: Probably balance for now.
2: Do you really want to enhance your own performance?
7: Yeah.
2: Your ability to kind of live life to the fullest?
7: Because if you don't try, you won't know.
0: Professor Ho tracks his own alertness with cognitive tests. He recommends Michelle try them after a night shift.
7: At the beginning, I didn't think it would affect me. Oh, so tricky. Brain is not braining. I really don't want to think anymore. But I guess the result will tell me later. Okay.
2: After the late shift, your accuracy was basically almost 100%.
7: I think that's the adrenaline.
0: In contrast, after a day shift with 7 hours of sleep, Michelle performs better on the tests. She isn't just accurate, she's faster too.
2: When you did the game today, your reaction time improved, which is not surprising.
7: It shows that without proper rest, everyone can't really function.
2: This is why these quick readouts are useful as checkpoints for us to see how we're doing. I think it's useful. Every year, many of us are used to health screenings. That's a snapshot. It's a snapshot of how we're doing at that point in time. If we look at people's data once a year, we miss the stories of their health. We miss opportunities to ensure that our regimens evolve alongside the people that we aim to help. Wearables allow us to let people see their data in motion to get them to make better decisions for their health.
0: Wearing smartwatches and continuous glucose monitors, all the participants will track how their bodies respond to sleep, food, exercise, and everyday routines. Professor Dean Ho and his team will analyze the data, looking for small, personalized changes that could help each of them reclaim their energy. But turning insight into action is another challenge altogether.
3: Knowing and doing it is two different things.
1: I get a little bit of cold sweat.
6: It felt like I was trying very hard to sleep.
2: A little bit shocked.
6: Yeah.
0: Xinyuan Community Care brings socially isolated seniors together through activities and programs that keep them connected. And Janet brings a little extra joy to their day with her gift for languages.
8: And I see the elderly all laughing, everything in my heart. I will enjoy that. Then go back, I will think, wow, this auntie today, wow, very happy, very good.
0: Your support helps organizations like Xinyuan Community Care continue building communities for vulnerable seniors. Uplift lives and inspire hope. Donate now to the President's Challenge Donation Drive 2026. 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Mortgage rates are rising. When does switching actually save you money? She invests up to 80% of her salary. Could it make her a millionaire by 30? On Money Mind, Wednesday on CNA.
9: I didn't know if he would actually pass or not. It's always kind of like a 50-50 chance.
10: Born and raised in South Korea, But a second nationality obtained as children could cost them the only home they have known.
11: 그럼 이제 아까 그 출국 명령서 같은 게 나오는 거죠. 그러니까 너는 지금 한국 사람이 아니니까 출국을 해라.
10: Caught between two nationalities. Wednesday on CNA.
0: AI is changing the rules of business. The question is, who is keeping up? And what does it take to make it work? Shaping Tomorrow, an AI story.
12: From Singapore, this is the championship's original fight night. The Singapore Grand Prix is underway. He's side by side with his teammate. Piastri is millimeters away from the wall. That is our spectacular backdrop from downtown.
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12: Russell wins the Singapore Grand Prix.
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0: As a real estate salesperson, we are all self-employed. So our income comes from closing deals. The worry about not enough is always there. Job this, see whether is it something that...
1: Jeffrey doomscrolls to unwind, only to lose more sleep.
2: Moving your phone out of the room before sleep. What are your thoughts on that?
0: I can try that. But the night... That's where I unwind myself. So when Prof asked me to put the phone away out of the room, I'm a bit shocked and reluctant. It's like, maybe no.
1: Jeffrey's first challenge is to shift his bedtime 15 minutes earlier and to keep his precious phone out of the room.
0: I get a little bit of cold sweat here and there because I keep thinking something is missing. And I get a bit anxious, like, is there any message that am I missing? The truth is, the first few nights was a struggle.
1: As a real estate salesperson, Jeffrey is constantly on call for his clients.
0: The fear of missing out, like important messages, is, for example, somebody wants to put in an offer. My worry is that, well, I miss the message and then end up losing the deal. But actually, it didn't really happen. And furthermore, I can always reply the next morning lah, and it will still be okay.
2: I think everybody will notice that a common theme across our participants was micro-adjusted sleep. 15 minutes, 30 minutes, but a small amount. This was co-created with them because we wanted to make sure we gave them recommendations, firstly, that they would be willing to do, and secondly, wouldn't be so drastic that it would actually stress the sleep process for them and make it even hard for them to undertake this journey.
3: A change in behavior requires a lot of cognitive capacity, which means that the prefrontal cortex needs to have enough glucose, needs to have enough rest to make good decisions. So the larger the behavioral change, the more cognitive load or cognitive resource required, and hence easier to feel tired and give up. So if you have small incremental changes and you repeat it over time, that becomes automatic behavior, which is called habit.
1: Professor Dean Ho had also recommended that Jelsey sleep 15 minutes earlier and put her phone aside to avoid distractions. Jelsey, eager for a level up in energy, aims to reclaim a full hour, moving her bedtime from 1 a.m. to midnight. But is it a step too far?
4: See, actually, I slept quite a lot the day before, but yesterday, I slept at 1 a.m. Well, as a mother, I think it's hard to get to bed early because I need to make sure, you know, the children are already done with their routine. When they are settled, then I need to get ready for tomorrow and plan what is ahead. Only with all this, then I can manage to rest my mind.
1: Jelsey's sleep can also be held back when her children don't cooperate.
4: Sometimes I feel that my children are bullying me because I'm too nice.
5: I know how to do myself, you don't need to help me.
4: So finish this one and go shower, okay?
5: Maybe.
4: The downside of being nice is sometimes it's just difficult to get things done. Having to keep on negotiating with them is really tiring. I'm still very tired, actually. I'm still very tired in the morning.
1: Weeks in, Professor Dean arrives to update Jelsey on how well she's performing according to the data on her wearables.
6: Hello, Prof.
2: Hi, Jelsey. How are you?
6: Welcome to my humble abode.
2: Thanks for having me. Our amazing team has had a chance to look over your data. Mm-hmm. We did notice that you started sleeping a little earlier. In the beginning, when you started sleeping earlier, your deep sleep started to consolidate and really show up in an extended block,
6: chunk.
2: A bigger chunk. Yeah. And that's kind of what we want in this case.
4: I think I feel more happy and energetic that day.
2: But it seems that later along the way, there was kind of a return to the good old days, where some of the sleep time kind of went a little bit later.
4: Oh, I fail.
2: Not a fail.
4: Actually, I felt a bit disappointed with myself lah, because I think I had the choice to sleep earlier, but I would still indulge in my so-called me time.
1: To catch up on sleep, Jelsey relies on occasional long sleeps. On the eve of a public holiday, she slept for nearly 12 hours.
4: It's okay to have this kind of pattern.
2: You're basically sleep deprived. If it's like the bank of sleep,
4: yes.
2: You run on debt and then you try to pay it back.
4: Yes.
2: There's no free lunch. Your heart health and there's also cognitive health will ultimately pay for it.
4: Understand, yeah. Knowing that I have the choice, but I did not choose to do it well, I should apologize to myself.

0: Whenever Michelle gets some time off, she returns to her hometown of Kluang in Johor, Malaysia.
1: When you come home, you know you're not working the next day, and then you can just drop everything and take your own time to make coffee. I could sleep up to more than 12 hours. I enjoy my sleep. I love sleeping.
2: What time did you wake up?
1: Late.
2: Why are you always so tired?
1: Because I come back, I sleep.
2: Lazy.
1: It's not lazy, it's about catching up my sleep.
2: Catching up, but not so many hours, right?
1: Yeah, well, I don't get 12 hours sleep, but you know me. Describing Kluang is easy. It's just a food haven, and it's just a lot of eating, like most of the time. For me, it's all about balance. But then when I go back to Singapore, I try to be as disciplined as I can. Time to go back is like you need to go back and hustle. I try to not think too much about it.
3: So, 你大概几点要到新加坡?
1: 回去就睡了，等下做工了。哦，晚上还要上班。 I think 都已经这样多年了，都 adapt 了。
3: I think if you work hard for it, there is always an end result.
1: Yeah, hopefully.
0: Before night shifts, Michelle tries to get a few hours of sleep during the day. Her data is giving Professor Ho a closer look at how she recovers around her shifting schedule.
4: How you feeling? I heard there was a tough night last night.
1: Non-stop.
4: Non-stop.
1: You sit down and then the bell rings.
4: Not even a moment.
1: Not even a minute.
4: Let's talk a little bit about the data that we've learned. When we're not looking at the night shift,
1: yep,
4: the sleep time sometimes does vary. And we see it maybe at the earliest being about 2 in the morning.
1: Mm-hmm.
4: Does that sound about right?
1: It kind of looks like I'm sleeping past midnight every day, which is kind of weird. I guess on days when I'm working afternoon shift, when I get home, it'll be like 9:30. And then if I need to do my laundry, that's like 10:30 and onwards. And then you need time to wind down.
4: Mm-hmm.
1: On days where work is really busy, your brain just can't rest. You are in bed, but your brain is just firing signals everywhere. I just quickly type out what I think, and then I'll just try to go to bed again.
5: Nursing is one of the few professions where you're constantly working at 3 levels at once. Physically, you're on your feet for long hours. Mentally, you're constantly thinking about what's the next step to do. Lastly, emotionally, you're supporting people through the toughest times of their life.
4: And something that was quite interesting was when you look at these really good nights of sleep versus these really short nights and kind of the baseline, the resting heart rate, you can sometimes get pretty big differences.
1: Yeah.
4: Right? Nights of good sleep, 43 BPM is kind of that floor that you hit.
1: Yeah.
4: And then on the tougher nights, you're looking at a plus 10 BPM, quite a bit higher.
1: A little shocked.
4: A little bit shocked.
1: Yeah.
6: For me, I've done sports my whole life, so generally my heart rate is more on the lower side. But based on the sleeping data, my heart rate was about 50 plus to 60 plus. I would say it's more like an indicator to tell you that you're resting, but not resting like 100%.
7: It's not uncommon to see such variations, like for example 10 beats per minute even, in your resting heart rate just because you didn't get a good night's sleep. Poor sleep is really a form of stress on your body, and this kind of stress is harmful on your cardiovascular system in the long run.
4: So after learning everything you've seen today, what's one thing you want to try that you think can support stronger sleep consistency?
1: Change my wind down alarm. 9:30, 9:45,
4: wow,
1: I guess.
4: Amazing. Oh, you're doing it right now?
1: Yep, it's easy.
4: The closer you can get to the wind down time probably can pay some dividends for feeling rested, resting heart rate, all of it. Awesome. Since we were children, we've been told that sleep is important. We know that sleep

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0: going into the gym actually makes me feel calmer.
1: Jeffrey finds peace in the gym, but that sense of calm doesn't follow him home.
0: I get cranky, I get frustrated, then I will have outbursts like scold my children or quarrel with my wife.
1: When Professor Dean Ho first looked into Jeffrey's fatigue, one part of his routine stood out.
2: Your workout is 3 hours.
0: 3 hours.
2: When we lift weights, this can actually bolster testosterone levels. When we sleep enough, this also helps to support adequate testosterone levels as well. But when you overexercise and we undersleep, it's possible that the opposite happens, that they might even be working together to lower testosterone.
1: A blood test adds weight to Professor Ho's suspicions. Jeffrey's total testosterone is borderline low.
0: It's surprising because I thought the testosterone level increases the more we work out, but no, mine is the borderline low. I couldn't understand that. That got me thinking, like, why is it like that? And how can I improve my level on that?
2: When we don't support our systems in a way to enable sufficient testosterone production, this is when we can really start to fall into fatigue. After all, it is a big driver of the core energy systems in our body, such as our muscles.
1: The professor asked Jeffrey to try something that goes against his instincts. Cut his workouts in half, from 3 hours to 90 minutes.
0: My worry back then was if I cut short, that means I need to sacrifice on my workout routine.
1: Over 3 weeks, Jeffrey streamlines his workouts. Fewer sets, fewer exercises, and stricter rest times to keep him off his phone and on schedule.
2: Awesome set. Well done.
0: Nice.
2: We've had an awesome time working on your data.
0: Yep.

0: You want to take a look today?
1: Yeah,
0: let's go
1: I'm
0: do
1: very
0: it.
1: Interested.
0: Let's go do it.
1: Right.
0: Jeffrey, thank you so much for sticking to the plan that we developed together. And based on some of the data that's been collected, we can see here that your average sleep time is now exceeding 7 hours.
1: Mm.
0: I distinctly remember when we first met, I think we were looking at 6, 5, 4.
1: Yeah, so now like 10:45 is the new norm for me. And I think it's pretty manageable.
0: And then the next thing I want to know more about is tell me about your workout.
1: I actually asked AI, ChatGPT
0: kind sure.
1: too. Can you like work out a routine for me? I get all my workouts done within that 1.5 hours time frame. And I feel good.
0: Being rested is not purely about getting as much sleep as one can get. A lot of systems are at play. Their cardiology, their resting heart rate, how they address stress. And then we think about brain health, even gut health, and how well we nourish ourselves. All of that matters. And so that's why it is a holistic approach that's needed. And so one thing we did look at was your glucose. We do see on days that precede nights of sleep that are not as good, a lot more prevalence of not only spiking, but later spiking as well in the evening.
2: The data pointed to another opportunity to improve Jeffrey's rest and recovery, his diet.
1: So sometimes after the end of a hard workout, I will like crave for bak chor mee, so-called reward myself for the hard work. But I know it's not good because usually a cup is a lot and then protein is very minimal.
3: The feeling of having this crash after a heavy carb meal usually comes from this large glucose swings because the food you eat has very high glycemic index. So all this glucose suddenly just swarms into your blood and your body pumps out insulin to deal with it and then it rapidly comes down. So that kind of swing usually can, in some people, lead to this sensation of feeling very sluggish.
1: Okay, so today I'm having salmon with baked potatoes. Reason is because after the last conversation with Prof Dean, he asked me to adjust my diet to something that has more healthy fats, fatty fish instead of bak chor mee. So yeah, fish and potato for me.
0: We knew that Jeffrey commonly consumed chicken and pork. But we also wanted to have him take in sources with higher levels of omega-3, other healthy fats, as well as zinc, which you'll find with some of the red meats. Making sure we get the right foods in helps ensure that we can also maintain the right levels of testosterone.
2: Like Jeffrey, Jelsey notices how her diet affects her glucose data.
4: I had a kaya toast set. Especially if I fasted and my first meal is like maybe wonton mee, the spike also very high. But if before that I eat salad, and then the spike is not so high.
0: There's an increasingly popular way that people are exploring in terms of managing their post-eating glucose spikes. And that's by eating protein and the fiber first before they take the carbohydrates. And what's been seen using this approach is that even protein and fiber can cause an increase in insulin activity, almost priming it so that when they take the carbohydrates after, the insulin's already there, ready to go to reduce that spike.
4: That day, Prof showed me my glucose level. If there is a spike, like sudden spike.
5: During the daytime?
4: During the daytime.
5: Okay.
4: Then at night, right, my sleep data will be less deep sleep.
5: What has caused your glucose to spike? Like, what kind of food did you eat?
4: Wow, that day I eat goreng pisang, right? Sia la, whoop, so high.
5: Yeah,
4: okay.
5: So.
2: Jelsey's data also revealed that late meals or snacks after 8 p.m. were affecting her sleep.
4: Sometimes I feel it's difficult to fall asleep because I feel very full. Then I will roll around the bed.
5: Yeah.
4: Then you sleep already. I also haven't slept because I was like digesting.
2: Jelsey's glucose could also spike out of range after her first meal of the day.
4: I do have the habit of having a good breakfast to start my day. Usually the food that I find tempting is kuih or nasi lemak with coffee. I'm lack of discipline. That's why I need a police. My husband is my police.
2: Her husband suggests that they try meditating as a way to wind down.
5: Meditation helped me easier to fall asleep.
2: Will this help Jelsey to get to sleep before midnight more consistently? Before night shifts, Michelle prepares nutritious, filling meals to resist late-night snacking at the hospital.
3: We don't have access to proper food, especially late at night, and the only options we have are chips, biscuits, cakes, coffee, Milo. I would buy seaweed with these Korean noodles, the spicy one, and then you just eat it together and it's just like heaven on earth.
0: So something that we see that is consistent for you is we don't see very late sugar spiking. Tell us about what your hack is.
2: Born with a rare liver condition, Michelle grew up paying close attention to her health and what she ate.
3: Mom has always told me to be very careful with my food. She taught me how to read the information labels from packets and all the food that we buy.
2: And her mother's reminders haven't changed.
6: You have a balanced diet, you drink water enough, take fruits, fiber.
7: If I'm hungry, I would do rice cakes with cottage cheese or fruits with Greek yogurt.
0: So there's a clear protein component
7: for
0: your snacking.
7: Yeah. And then I realized, okay, so the trick is just don't buy all these like chips and stuff so that you don't have a choice. If you're hungry, this is all you have.
0: Michelle is quite conscious about what she consumes and when she consumes it. And we do think that that is a great catalyst for her to be able to achieve what we set out for her, which is to boost the sleep consistency.
2: From what they ate to how they wound down, each embraced a series of micro-adjustments. Now it was time to see how those small changes added up.
1: First thing I would like them to know is that I'm not just a person in a wheelchair. I'm more than just someone who is disabled.
8: Muscular Dystrophy Association Singapore empowers people with muscular dystrophy and their families to live fuller, independent lives.
1: MDA was a place where I could find a community that really understands who I am. Ever since joining these activities, I feel like my life is more meaningful now.
9: Daniel is like growing up and expressing himself. I'm very proud that he's able to interact with others, he's able to be independent and decide things for himself.
1: I think the me of the past would be surprised I'm now able to share my experiences with others. It helps me feel like I'm my own person. That to me is quite important.
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2: At the start of his journey, Jeffrey's daily fatigue was endangering his life on the road.
1: I even had to go to the extent of like slapping myself just to keep myself awake.
2: His exhaustion affected his temper.
1: I will have outbursts, like scold my children or quarrel with my wife. End up, I am causing all this unhappiness.
2: After 5 weeks of small changes to his sleep, diet and exercise, had Jeffrey seen a difference on the road, at home and beneath the surface?
24: Hey, Jeffrey, how's it going?
1: Hi, Prof. Hi, these are my family. They are here.
24: Hi, everybody. Thanks for letting me join in. When we did your total testosterone reading, the numbers went up almost 50%.
1: Serious?
24: 50.
1: Wow. Wow.
0: I have to say, when I saw the outcome, not an overstatement, I put my hands in the air and just started clapping. I walked around the room clapping because I was so happy for him.
24: This fully makes my day. This makes my week. This makes my month. This makes my year. And I hope you feel the same. Big congratulations to you and your family for supporting you and for you putting in the work to support them as well. When you supported your biology supported you. I'm thrilled for all of you.
1: Thank you, Prof. Bye.
24: Bye, everyone. Take care. Have a good evening.
2: Beyond the data, Jeffrey can feel the difference behind the wheel.
1: It is actually driving me in the right direction to have better energy in the afternoon. I don't feel tired. I still feel I have the energy to go on and everything.
2: At home, his family can see the change in him as well.
25: Before this program, he's either hiding in his room or in a very solemn mood, not wanting to talk to anyone. So there'll be unexpected random crashes in the middle of nowhere. He will be angry. But now when I see him, he's more outside of his room. He's more willing to engage with us, ask us about our day. Just get frustrated over little small things.
26: Last time he used to sleep much later and doom scroll on TikTok. I know how much TikTok means to his life. But now that he has to put it away, and like it kind of inspires me to also be more like him.
27: It helps with the relationship because previous time when he's like so tense up, like I don't even want to be like near him. So like over the past few weeks, he has actually improved a lot in terms of his emotion. So it's like, it's like I found my best friend back.
1: When I hear my family's comment, what they say about me, actually I feel both sad and happy at the same time. Sad because I didn't realize that how bad it was and how many difficult occasions that they had. I gave them a pretty hard time. But happy is because I think moving forward, I'll be more conscious. So generally, they are happy also. I really want to encourage all the dads. You are the one who can make a difference to the family. The moment you start working on yourself, things will generally have a ripple effect.
2: Two weeks in, Jelsey was struggling to get to bed before midnight.
28: Oh, I feel.
0: You're basically sleep deprived. Your heart health will ultimately pay for it.
28: Understand? Yeah.
2: To get a hold of her health, Jelsey enlists her husband's help.
28: We started meditation
3: I manage to sleep before 11. And I will have like 7 to 8 hours of sleep.
2: What started as an effort to sleep better ended up bringing them closer.
3: I think it helped us to improve our relationship. So our conversations is not only just about our children, about household errands. We get to keep accountable of our health, wellness. Comparing our sleep is like, you know, we had a couple competition.
2: Chelsea draws on these lessons in a motivational speech on burnout and self-care at the YMCA.
4: A warm welcome to Chelsea Tan!
3: After a long day, I would collapse myself on the sofa and silently declare, "Yes, me time!" Some days, Netflix, potato chips, wine, enough to numb my day. One realization I had is mindless me time drains. Intentional me time restores. My life did not become easier, but I got stronger.
5: To me, her burnout was something that I have not paid enough attention to. So the fact that she's able to admit publicly that is admirable.
26: I admire her passion to be better.
3: Support from my family is definitely a very important aspect in my journey.
5: Hey, hold on. Have you taken your glucose?
3: Okay. Not yet. I forgot.
5: So what is the level?
3: Okay, 5.8. Still very good.
5: Consider,
3: You see, today is all within range.
5: I think I can play a role of enforcer, getting the house ready for a better diet. So we are cleaning our stocks of junk food that will help her in her journey.
6: I think I will support my mother more by asking her to don't eat more junk food.
3: Being aware of what are my better choice helps me anchor my daily decisions. So even I digress a little bit, I know what adjustment I need to do to come back to my better choice again. You can cry today, but tomorrow we stand up and then we try again.
7: Work's been quite busy, so I would say I've been prioritizing my sleep as Prof suggested.
2: As Michelle learns to make time for recovery, she meets someone who knows the cost of never switching off.
7: And when it's very busy, it's freaking busy.
3: But the mind does not rest. Nurse is a very tough job, isn't it? It's one of the highest burnout rate.
7: Burnout and very burnout.
9: It is very common for nurses to overlook their own well-being. But what really tides someone through the years in nursing is actually to have resilience and a strong support system.
3: A couple years ago, I also burned out. I tried to get support group from other community to help me open up my thinking.
7: I recently started running. And I would get my friends to join. You know, when you run together, to motivate each other, then everyone would at least have a good start for the day.
3: Yes, that's right.
0: You think you're going to try to stick with the newer wind down period?
7: Yeah, it works.
0: Great. But what you've been able to do is to add little segments to your schedule that put you first.
7: Yeah.
0: And I think that serves as an important role model for many people around you.
7: I guess the one that I made the best progress was probably my sleep, which is going to bed earlier. Looking at my data, I would say, yes, it kind of gave me the idea of what I should tweak to make improvements. And when work is busy and I'm tired, I will just take a break from there.
2: For Jeffrey, Chelsea, and Michelle, the demands of life hadn't changed, but they'd found a way to live it a little less restlessly.
0: Even singular, small adjustments they made, whether it was to their sleep, adjusting caffeine, or adjusting their workout time, actually had some pretty impactful benefits on their biomarkers and, more importantly, how they felt. Something beats nothing. And if we can wake up each day with that ethos in mind, maybe we can micro-adjust the population at scale to take a little bit better care of themselves.
2: How will Prof. Dean help a younger generation whose exhaustion is driven by the modern hustle and endless digital distraction?
8: Whenever I go to work and I reach, I'm just like, I'm so tired. And after work, the energy level is just dead.
10: Say I'm a very ambitious person, so I balance a lot of things in my life.
2: Their bad habits could be rapidly aging them.
11: The numbers more closely reflect those who might be in their 50s or maybe even 60s.
1: Ah, this isn't good.
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1: When I'm driving, I will tend to doze off.
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8: I'm so tired of thinking, I just want to pick up my phone and off my brain.
2: Six tired Singaporeans meet digital medicine expert Professor Dean Ho to learn what's draining their energy.
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11: Your numbers more closely reflect those who might be in their 50s or maybe even 60s.
1: What the f***?
2: Tracking their bodies day by day, they'll rethink how they sleep, eat, and exercise.
0: Awesome set.
8: I can sleep much earlier to have more energy for the next day.
0: Small adjustments had some pretty impactful benefits.
24: Your total testosterone went up almost 50%.
1: Serious?
0: When you take care of your biology takes care of you. Cheers. Yeah. Well done, well done.
2: Restless, biohacking better health. Watch it on demand at cna.asia.
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14: Headline news this hour. US President Donald Trump says Russia and Ukraine have agreed to halt strikes on each other's energy infrastructure. He says the agreement is effective immediately and urges both sides not to violate it. The statement comes amid continued fighting between Russia and Ukraine, with both sides having targeted each other's energy facilities. No further details were revealed in Mr. Trump's social media posts on the agreement. The Saudi-led coalition says an unidentified projectile has targeted the terminal at Riyadh's King Khalid International Airport. The latest incident comes a day after a deadly attack on the airport, blamed on the Houthis. That attack killed 12 people and injured more than 300. Meanwhile, Yemen's Houthi-affiliated media is reporting strikes at Sana'a International Airport. Details are scant. Saudi Arabia has extended Riyadh's airport's closure as Yemen's Houthi rebels renewed their warning to airlines and travelers against using Saudi airports. US President Trump says Washington may join Saudi military strikes against the Iran-backed group. Leaders of India's Cockroach Junta Party have vowed to continue protests demanding the resignation of the country's chief election commissioner. The pledge coming after the youth leaders were released from detention. Hundreds of demonstrators have been rounded up in New Delhi for a second straight day, following the reported detention of more than 2,000 people on Saturday. Protesters accused the election body of misconduct during a nationwide voter roll revision. Pakistan's president declares a state of emergency in the northwestern province of Khyber Pakhtunkhwa. The move effectively suspends the provisional government led by jailed former Prime Minister Imran Khan's PTI party. Reports suggest the province's chief minister and the PTI party's president have been arrested. The Interior Ministry has ordered the deployment of military troops to the province. The government says provincial authorities have failed to tackle Islamist militancies. Red Bull's Max Verstappen has won the Formula One Singapore Grand Prix, leading from pole to finish to get his first ever main race victory at the Marina Bay Street Circuit. This is the fourth straight year that the pole setter went on to win the race in Singapore. It was conducted under a shroud of haze from wildfires in Indonesia. Air quality in Singapore is expected to remain unhealthy for the next 24 hours. This is where the 24-hour pollutant standards index, or PSI, ranges between 101 and 200. And that is the latest from the CNA newsroom.

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1: Just past dawn, 26th August, high in Nepal's Himalayas, part of a mountain gives way, unleashing one of the country's most devastating disasters.
2: People are crying and shouting, the flood is coming.
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3: अब कहाँ के गर्ने के गर्ने हामी त त्यतिकै अनुभव अब हामी त हेरेर बस्यौँ सर.
1: But this is not just a story of what the flood destroyed.
4: Don't panic, okay?
1: It's a story of how Nepal responds by searching, carrying, and caring. And by refusing to be swept away. At 8:37 that morning, high in the Himalayas, a chain of events begins that would transform communities far downstream.
2: Well, we are standing and looking, that place also is moving, you know, because of that pressure.
5: एकदम जमिन चाहिँ एकदम थर्किएर डक डक डक डक डक डक गरेर त्यो ढुङ्गा मुढा काठहरू यस्तो लिएर आएको डक डक डक डक डक डक गरिरहेको चाहिँ हामीले आफ्नै आँखाले प्रत्यक्ष देखेको. भुइँचालो आए जस्तो भयो यो बाढी आउँदाखेरिमा. यस्तो भयो हामीलाई. कस्तो भयो भने भूकम्प आउँदाखेरिमा हामीलाई त्यत्तिकै डर भएको थियो.
1: These are the facts as they unfold. High on Langthang Lirung, near the Nepal-China border, a section of the mountainside gives way. Satellite analysis places the collapse at an altitude of roughly 5,100 meters. Drone footage captures the moment. Within minutes, the mass is racing down the valley. From the valley below Langthang Lirung, the debris surges further downhill, descending from around 4,000 meters above sea level to just 1,800 meters at the Nepal-China border crossing. That's about 20 kilometers in just 7 minutes. Surveillance footage reveals people trying to escape. A five-story border building, nearly 20 meters tall, is destroyed. Researchers at the Chinese Academy of Sciences calculated the surface velocity of the flow at Jirong to be about 19 meters per second. That's 100 meters in little more than 5 seconds. Across the river at Rasuwagadi, the flood tears through Nepal's immigration and customs, flattening an area equivalent to nearly 100 football fields. When the debris flow hits the main river near the border, something extraordinary happens. Part of it is driven upstream. Chinese government 3D analysis shows debris traveling nearly 3 kilometers upstream along the Jirong Changbo. Most of the flood continues south into Nepal, roughly 168 kilometers over 10 hours through the Bhotikoshi-Trishuli river system. In the upper valley, there is no warning. Survivors describe hearing a thunderous roar. The only option is to get away from the river and reach higher ground. The river warning sensor's last recorded level here is just 1.62 meters before it goes offline. Directly in the flood path, dams and hydropower projects. As the flood surges further downstream, the destruction spreads. At Trishuli Bazaar, some 80 kilometers from the Nepal-China border, key infrastructure is wrecked. Along the flood path, over 40 bridges are destroyed or damaged. Then, the scale of the flood becomes clear in the river data. At Galchi, the gauge registers the river's rise by up to 9 meters in around 30 minutes. Further downstream at Maleku, the river rises 7 meters in the same amount of time. At Kalikola, the river crosses the danger level. It peaks at 12.3 meters. It takes nearly 10 hours for the river's swell to subside.
6: यस्तो अवस्थामा कति मानिस प्रभावित भए कति बेपत्ता छन् कति घर तथा पूर्वाधारमा क्षति पुग्यो भन्ने यकिन तथ्याङ्क आउन केही समय लाग्ने देखिन्छ
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1: Rescuers raced through the critical 72-hour window, but the scale of the disaster left many beyond their reach. Some of the most harrowing images of the disaster came from Jilong Port in the Tibet Autonomous Region of China. The port is a major crossing between China and Nepal. Used by traders, workers, and thousands of pilgrims traveling to sacred sites nearby. The area is also home to Chinese-backed infrastructure projects. When disaster struck, Guan Daoxuan lost contact with his wife, who was working on a highway project here. He traveled from Chengdu to Kathmandu, hoping to find her.
8: 尼泊尔政府内部的我一个朋友，他第一时间通知我说是发生泥石流了，让我询问我妻子是否安全。我认为普通的泥石流不能去威胁那么大一栋建筑，我就说让我的朋友不要担心，我就说don't worry。然后我立马联系他，然后等到电话打不通的那一分钟，其实我就发现问题有点严重了。
1: Reports say the flood struck with terrifying speed at Jilong. Within seconds, buildings and infrastructure were destroyed. Arriving in Kathmandu after the disaster, Guan has searched six hospitals for his wife. But there is still no sign of her.
8: 昨天我情绪也很不稳定，今天就是说到这里，我也。Sorry.

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1: For police, the task has shifted from rescue to recovery. Hundreds of bodies have been recovered at Chitwan, nearly 200 kilometers downstream from where the disaster began.
2: We are going to the burial place here, where we manage all the dead body. Welcome to the place. This is the burial ground. All 335 dead body we put in this place here. All our 900 dead body.जसको दाँत तीत छ दाँत छ दाँत होल बडीको दाँत निकाल्यौँ र बाँकीको चाहिँ दाँत नहुने जसको पहिचान भएको थियो त्यसको चाहिँ हामीले हड्डी पनि कलेक्सन गरेर डेड बडी कलेक्सन गरेका छौँ र त्यो 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
1: Nearby, specialist rescuers from Nepal's paramilitary armed police force join civilian police in a recovery operation along the river.
3: Hi, life jacket, no. Right now, we are in the bank of Narani River, Chitwan. We are going to conduct search operation of missing people. We have already recovered more than 360 bodies of missing people of the Bhotekosi River flood. Because of the massive disaster, too many...dead bodies and organs of other people are thrown in this river. That's why this is the probable area to recover the missing people.
1: But the operation is not without risk.
4: Pushing forward. Don't panic, okay?
3: Rescue mission is very tough, and this Narani River is the one of the largest river in the Nepal. And you can see right now, flood is coming, and on the construction materials and molds are coming.
5: रिस्क त यहाँ धेरै छ एउटा वेदर अहिले च्यालेन्ज गरिरहेछ पानी परिरहेको छ त्यसपछि पानीको स्पिड बढी छ यहाँको पानीको जुन छालहरू छ त्यो बढी छ त्यसपछि यो
6: Priscilla is on the autism spectrum, and as her mom, I always know she has so much potential. 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
11: 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Mortgage rates are rising. When does switching actually save you money? She invests up to 80% of her salary. Could it make her a millionaire by 30? 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
12: I didn't know if he would actually pass or not. 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
13: Born and raised in South Korea, but a second nationality obtained as children could cost them the only home they have known.
14: 그럼 이제 아까 그 출국 명령서 같은 게 나온 거죠. 그러니까 너는 지금 한국 사람이 아니니까 출국을 해라.
13: Caught between two nationalities. Wednesday on CNA.
1: Nepal is no stranger to natural disasters. Earthquakes, landslides, and floods have repeatedly tested communities across this mountainous country. Every time, people have had to recover and rebuild. Now, a new generation must learn to live with what this latest catastrophe has left behind.
2: तिम्रो कहाँ जान लागेको यता आउनु देन छोरो यता आउनु देन यता आउनु देन आऊ आऊ ज्ञानी मान्छे बाहिर गयो भने त त्यो जोइल लान्छ नि चप्पल खै तिम्रो चप्पल खै आज तिम्रो क्लास छैन
1: Gautam Man Singh helped set up this emergency shelter for children and families affected by the flood. He witnessed the devastation firsthand.
15: In the morning, I'm having my breakfast. At that time, we heard, you know, big sounds. People are, you know, crying and they are shouting. The flood is coming and I look, the river is coming very big. I see so many is destroyed and at the same time I phone, but phone is not working. After that, the whole day is, you know, terrible. I lost my lot of friends. Also, I lost my, you know, cousins also. Up to now, it's not to find out, you know, per number of person.
1: Gautam turns his own loss into a reason to help others.
15: Our next day, this happened. We discussed to our friends and immediately we have to do now something. We, you know, sourced the place and we found this, center. We opened immediately. What we have in the pocket, we cleaned all these halls and we started giving the service. The first day, 15 people came, and third day, 73 people came. It's a very terrible. They are crying and they are, you know, it's like a shock. They say, oh, I lost my father, I lost my mother. They lost a lot of things, but we can't, you know, fulfill that, but what we can do, we do our best.
2: Kina rogo, kina rogo yo. Na yele chocolate din chocolate. Te chocolate sam ya.
15: We give it some relax and we say we are with you, don't worry. One child yesterday, they catch my hand and say, I want my mom. I have no answer. What we can say more? And just we give, try to give a little bit service, you know. Everyone, they came here and they support. We have to provide some hygienic foods and for motivate some playing goods, comics and some books. After that, we keep them two people to take care for the children especially. I lost the people, I definitely, my mind is disturbed, definitely, but still, you know, humanity is inside here. So I have to do.
1: For those who survived it, what happened that morning was almost impossible to comprehend. And even scientists initially struggled to explain it. How could a collapse high in the Himalayas become a flood powerful enough to cause destruction nearly 200 kilometers downstream? The answer begins back on Langtang Lirong. This is the Himalayas. It stretches 2,400 kilometers across Asia. Here, there is more frozen water than anywhere on Earth, outside Antarctica and the Arctic. And right at the heart of it is Nepal.
8: Nepal Himalaya, considered as the young Himalaya, geologically fragile, it's still moving by few centimeters per year, which makes these mountains of the Nepal highly fragile and also susceptible to the several hazards, including the earthquakes, landslides, rock fall, debris falls.
1: At first, it looked like a glacier had collapsed. But as scientists looked closer, a more complex picture emerged. This was an avalanche of rock and ice. Millions of tons of it plunged some 1,200 meters into the valley below. Seismic instruments register a signal equivalent to a magnitude 5.2 earthquake. But this is no earthquake. The signal is generated by the enormous mass crashing down the mountain.
16: At around 8:37, there was a small earthquake measured by the sensors. Initially, we thought that that is the real earthquake.
8: USGS corrected. Then earthquake was due to the avalanche. Not earthquake triggered avalanche, but avalanche induced some tremors due to the its energy and power.
1: The mixture of glacier ice, rock and debris tore downhill. Along the way, it picked up more water, more mud, more rocks and boulders. Eventually, the avalanche transforms into a powerful debris flow that races nearly 100 kilometers downstream.
8: Initially, scientific community mentioned it was due to the glacial lake outburst flood. We finally find out, like, no, this avalanche, ice, rock, avalanche. In 2015, there was a big avalanche due to the earthquake at that time. And then that avalanche also caused significant damage to the Langtang village. The situation is different. There are lots of mechanism or processes. These are happening in the mountain. So there might be more and more disasters in coming years.
1: In Nuwakot, one of the areas hardest hit by the flood, communities are isolated and running short of essentials. With roads destroyed, getting food and medicine to them has become a race against time. In Bata, Same Gurung is part of Hami Nepal, a youth-led volunteer organization that mobilizes aid during disasters. Today, his team is trying to reach communities cut off by the flood.
17: All the donors, they come give here. We distribute it all over the flooded areas, you know. It's rations for right now, and the medicines and like water purifications, and also the cooking utensils as well. We are going to Bhadravati, and there are around like 350 plus people that we are going to serve. And because of the flood, directly the main highway, it's been like all devastated by flood. We have been searching for like last 3 days to find the route to go there. It's very important because there are very limited rations there. Also, there's no transport way direct up there, so it's very important.
1: As the team prepares to leave, one survivor arrives looking for help.
17: What's your name?
18: Preeti.
17: What's your name? I'm going to tell you about the food. What's your
18: name?
17: Samal.
19: मेरो घरमा त अब बजारमै हो त्यही बस्न लायक छैन घरमा त्यहाँ कति लासहरु झिगिराख्या भन्ना छ घर अनि हामी यता हामी घर जानै पाएको छैन केही पनि छैन काम भइराथे अलिअलि अब काम पनि छैन कसैको काम नै भएन कसरी 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

0: Before, it used to be very short. We used to go from Trishuli River corridor, but because of the flood, it's all destroyed. So we are going from village to village. There are various risks that we face, like off-road terrains. There could be landslide as it's raining as well. And also the flood, it's really dangerous there. And also the dead bodies that are there, they are decomposing and it might spread diseases as well. So we got to mobilize us fast.
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5: During our search operation, we just recovered one dead body in the middle of Narani Bank. It is look like the male and the body is full body of the missing people. We did all the necessary precaution procedure and then after we packed that dead body.
3: Sabai ramro sang uthaue bag la dead body duita chaina plastic mathi bada ra tala bada. ल स्टेजहरू खोल, यसो हात लाउ त, जसले लैनी हुन्छ केही छैन, सिरुले आँखा काट्छ, यस्तो हात यस्तो यस्तो गराएर जाऊ, पुरै साँट्टै पास दिन्छ फेरि.
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1: It is Samir's first time seeing the devastation.
2: Day of the flood, I was in my college, and as soon as I heard there was a flood, my friend, the president of Army Nepal, he called me, and then I just went there. We were managing our tents, we were managing our rations and everything there.
3: As a logio, only as I'm in the field, only got a much hockey on it. Of Dekala, you go to the Zana like it, you are what a take or Mazana Bunny. It is the Dobby Alza, only crawling or ne? In some family sorts got him, dead body over the Kinese China. Of the Matomuni Puyo, Catebra Gonda, Io, Catebra report, I will never be feeling teachers of like this.
2: I lost my cousin, my mama. He's my mother's brother. He was crossing here from Tibet Mansarovar. He was a trekking guide himself, and he was coming back with his Indian tourist. I cannot say anything about it right now. This is the only thing that I can do right now to make sure that my mind doesn't go everywhere. Just to be here in the field, it helps me to suppress my emotions and everything as well.
1: But the danger has not passed. Warnings of another flood and large mudslides are keeping communities and rescuers on high alert. Still, Samir and his team decide to press on, heading higher into the mountains. They're searching for families who lost their homes and are now living in temporary shelters.
4: We are in very difficult situation. We have many our relatives lost in this flood. We have 187 families displaced from Betrawati. Here, 20 families stay here in this shelter. We don't imagine that type of flood. Everybody thinking small flood come our villagers. Around 144, they are dead. My house was totally destroyed. I don't imagine go there because news come once again. We are very scared, so we don't want to go there.
2: Why do I wanna be here risking out my own life? Because it gives me the opportunity to live my life completely as well, right? To be helpful to others as well who are in need.
1: Lost homes are only the beginning of the ordeal. For survivors, the flood has also taken a toll on their health. The armed police

0: In this area, we have recovered many dead bodies because of this is the flattened area. When I first encountered that scene, the condition was very, very miserable. Look at here, all the dust. We found lots of dead bodies around this area. Up! Arkolin, support karo to. You can see the condition of dead bodies. Smelling is coming, bacteria and other things are there. That's why to make the safety measure, we are using that phenyl chemical. We'll carry these dead bodies to another part of this river, and police investigation team will come there and who will send that dead bodies to the mortuary in Bharatpur for further DNA sampling and identification procedure.
1: We feel always sorry to see thy relatives and thy loved one, and we felt very sad. I left eating meat, sewing many of dead body I collected. That's why I just doesn't want to eat meat item last 10 days. In another side, we feel lucky. We may hand over dead body to thy relatives. That's encourage us to deploy here in to take Rixi job.
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7: Nearly three decades after the IMF's bailout of Thailand during the Asian financial crisis, Bangkok preparing to host the IMF and World Bank annual meetings once again. We look back at that turbulent chapter and what this global gathering could mean for the Thai economy today on your next Asia First.
8: What a journey it's been in Aichi Nagoya.
9: And look at that.
8: Through every second.
10: How important was that?
8: 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Team Singapore's perseverance proved stronger.
11: What a swim this is from Gan Ching Hui.
8: Congratulations, Team Singapore, for achieving personal bests and bringing home a total of 18 medals, including a historic gold medal in MMA.
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8: And the first female athlete in Asian Games history to win back-to-back 200-meter titles.
13: Sensational win there for Pereira. And that means so much to her.
8: Celebrate Team Singapore's inspiring performances.
14: Massive achievement.
8: Sign in for free to MeWatch and relive Team Singapore's moments, as well as the best action from Aichi Nagoya 2026 Asian Games.
15: The flood exposed a critical weakness in Nepal's early warning system. In several places, the sensors meant to track rising water went dark before they could register the scale of the disaster. Now, those responsible for the technology are asking what needs to change. Saroj develops and supplies flood monitoring systems across Nepal.
16: We started developing a wireless sensor. It gets connected to a data logger every time. So it measures water level, it measures vibration, it measures the pan and tilt, so that when there is a flood, every second it measures, and if the threshold crosses, it sends out immediately. In some of the stations we had this kind of technology, but then it got covered by water. During this flood, the sensor could never speak out. It got washed away before it could speak out. It was a failure for this kind of extreme events. The government knew something of this scale could happen, I guess. We knew in the back of our mind that there was a very small chance of this kind of event happening. But then it happened. This kind of events would happen like once in 5, 6, 10 years. Now it's happening 4 or 5 times in 1 year. We need new technologies, and we are trying to do that, but I guess we are not fast enough. If you look at this magnitude and the magnitude that followed it, you can see it is thick here and it's thin here. The thickness continued for hours. That means is the boulders, the rivers, the sediment were rolling on the river in big slopes. So you need to develop an algorithm, and you need a computer system that would watch all the seismometers, all the geophones, all the accelerometers. We need a dense network, and we need to be able to pinpoint saying the flood probably happened in this basin. We don't have that technology yet, but that can be developed.
15: Samir and his team are still on the road. But daylight is fading, and the rain is making the roads more dangerous by the minute.
9: This place name is Mahavir. This is gonna be our last place where we give our places the things for relief. It took us around like 6-7 hours just to reach here. The most challengeable thing is like the roadways. It's very hard to access these rural places here. Just to face the family members of the victim is really hard for us. And also the problems which we cannot solve it personally, though we want it, but there are so many problems that we cannot solve. The mixed feelings, because I'm happy that I can come here and like help those, but like looking at the problems and everything here, like it also eat me.
15: Meanwhile, the search on the river is over. The APF and Nepal police teams bring the bodies they've recovered back to shore. Now, forensic officers begin the difficult work of identifying them so their families may one day bring them home.
14: Gender shooting, sir. Tear to see the hinge, eh? Almighty, what do you got? Caught, sir. Here is tattoo.
17: Oh, yeah.
14: Yes. According to the tattoo, the family member can find out our family members. The rescue team handed over 61 dead body. We'll do every legal procedure, then we will send the body into the mortuary. All the dead bodies are decomposed. Most of the dead body we cannot find out the gender. Most of the people are like, you know, you're a little bit of a little bit of a little bit of a little bit of a little bit of a little bit of a little bit of a little bit of a little bit of a little bit of a little bit of a little bit of a little bit of a little bit of a little bit of a little bit of a little bit of a little bit of a little bit of a little bit of a little bit of a little bit of a little bit of a little bit of a little bit of a little bit of a little bit of a little bit of a little bit of a little bit of a little bit of a little bit of a little bit of a little bit of a little bit of a little bit of a little bit of a little bit of a little bit of a little bit of a little bit of a little bit of a little bit of a little bit of a little bit of a little bit of a little bit of a little bit of a little bit of a little bit of a little bit of a little bit of a little bit of a little bit of a little bit of a little bit of a little bit of a little bit of a little bit of a little bit of a little bit of a little bit of a little bit of a little bit of a little bit of a little bit of a little bit of a little bit of a little bit of a little bit of a little bit of a little bit of a little bit of a little bit of a little bit of a little bit of a little bit of a little bit of
0: अलरेडी जस्तो देखिने भने
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15: With the river search complete, the work of recovery moves on. For communities along the Trishuli, that means rebuilding connections severed by the flood. With bridges destroyed or damaged, both old ideas and new technology are employed to provide relief.
18: The system you are looking here is very traditional and old. If you guys traveled Nepal before 10 years ago, you can see this in many rural areas, whereas children and people travel across by this system.
19: यो चाहिँ ट्विन खासमा इम्पोर्टेन्ट भन्दा नि यो चाहिँ अहिले इमर्जेन्सीको लागि हाम्रो ट्रान्सपोर्टको लागि एक ठाउँदेखि अर्को ठाउँसम्म जानुपर्ने थियो अनि अहिले त्यसको लागि चाहिँ अहिले सर्टेन इमर्जेन्सी 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
15: Hami Nepal uses drones to carry vital supplies across the river. The drones also help recover the remains of those lost in the flood, returning them to their families.
19: हामी नेपालले चाहिँ लाइक हामीले चाहिँ अहिले चाहिँ अलिकति नयाँ तरिकाले चाहिँ नयाँ कन्सेप्ट पाराले चाहिँ हामीले कसरी रिलिफ डिस्ट्रिब्युसन रेस्क्यु गर्न सकिन्छ भन्ने कुरामा चाहिँ
15: This flood has become the latest chapter in Nepal's long history of disasters. Once again, it has shown the strength of communities coming together in tragedy's wake. After more than a week in Nepal, Guan prepares to return to China, where he hopes to find a fitting place to honor his wife.
20: Looking towards future, global warming is continuing. Climate change will continue in the future. Means the mountain hazards are going to increase.
21: It's just a pain. You are suffering. This is my duty, this is my people, and as humanity, I have to do this.
22: I wish I could do more. We need to learn from our history. It's not the first time that this river has a flood, right? It has a history from hundreds of years. Our generation, especially our Gen Zs, we are facing all the consequences. It's the glacial lakes that the carbon emissions and the greenhouse effect, it's one of the most important reasons. We as a green nation, we have very less carbon emissions, but our surroundings, we do get affected with that as well.

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1: People are crying and shouting, the flood is coming.
2: A mountain collapses. A wall of water tears through Nepal's valleys. It takes homes, roads, and lives. But in its wake, people step forward.
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4: 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In this worst condition, this is our duty, responsibility.
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0: How moving abroad cut this Hong Kong couple's monthly expenses by 70%. Mortgage rates are rising. When does switching actually save you money? She invests up to 80% of her salary. Could it make her a millionaire by 30? On Money Mind, Wednesday on CNA.
1: I didn't know if he would actually pass or not. It's always kind of like a 50-50 chance.
2: Born and raised in South Korea, but a second nationality obtained as children could cost them the only home they have known.
3: 그럼 이제 아까 그 출국 명령서 같은 게 나오는 거죠. 그러니까 너는 지금 한국 사람이 아니니까 출국을 해라.
2: Caught between two nationalities. Wednesday on CNA.
4: East Asia, a region steeped in history, now helping to write the future of our world.
5: From the corridors of power to the region's most remote corners, we'll break down the news driving some of the world's largest economies and explain why it matters.
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0: Singapore is activating two healthcare schemes tomorrow amid worsening air quality. One was last used 11 years ago. The scheme gives Singaporeans access to subsidized medical care for haze-related conditions. Nadira Zaidi has more.
1: Health Minister Ong Ye Kung says emergency departments and polyclinics are seeing more respiratory cases each week. So from Monday, two schemes will take effect to encourage Singaporeans to visit primary care providers instead. The Public Health Preparedness Clinic scheme was last activated during COVID-19, while the haze subsidy scheme was last used in 2015.
2: Even though PSI levels have not reached the 300 mark seen during severe haze in 2015, Health Minister and Coordinating Minister for Social Policies, Ong Ye Kung, expects hazy conditions to persist over the next few weeks. But he says at this time the haze is different.
3: It looks like it's a bit more prolonged. I think due to climate change and other reasons, inter-monsoon season is getting longer. So we're not seeing the haze going away like in the past within a few weeks.
1: Under the schemes, all Singaporeans will receive subsidised care at polyclinics. At participating GPs, seniors in the Pioneer and Merdeka generations will pay no more than $5, while children below 18 will pay up to $10. Mr. Ong says close to 1,000 clinics have agreed to participate. He adds hospital emergency departments should be reserved for cases of life and death.
3: When we are inundated with respiratory issues that can be resolved at the clinic level, I think that's when we also want to make sure we give people the assurance, go to a clinic, doctors can, your family physicians can take care of you, leave emergency department facility for those with very urgent, very serious conditions.
1: The schemes cover conditions like bronchitis, asthma and upper respiratory tract infections. For some Sembawang residents, coping with the haze means adjusting their routines.
4: You cannot go playground and you cannot go to the sun or the beach because of the haze, that's why you need to drink more water.
5: Most of the activities that they put it into indoors where it's more ventilated, so it's safer for them as well.
1: N95 masks will be distributed to vulnerable Singaporeans if air quality crosses into the very unhealthy range. Schools may also close if the situation becomes hazardous.
0: Flu activity is at its highest since 2024. Latest weekly statistics show that 44% of respiratory lab samples tested positive for influenza. That's more than double since the start of August, before the haze first crossed into the unhealthy range. Doctors say that the poor air quality can worsen flare-ups in patients. Eugene Chow reports.
6: More people have been turning up at the Singapore General Hospital with respiratory conditions.
7: I think we have easily seen a double or triple number of cases that we normally will see. And flu is really the dominant, predominant cause for many of our respiratory admissions at the moment.
6: Doctors say older patients and those with existing health conditions are most vulnerable. They are less able to tolerate stress on their airways.
8: Patients with concomitant influenza or other respiratory infection can get more inflammation as a result of both the infection as well as the effects of the haze. So this will definitely trigger flare-ups or exacerbation on their underlying heart or lung conditions.
6: A study also finds that the effects of polluted air may not show up right away.
9: When there's a spike in the air pollution, and for example in the PM2.5, you may not see an immediate effect. But what you do see is that within the next 2 days, there's actually an increase in the number of these cases presenting to the emergency department.
6: Findings show that for every 10-point increase in fine particulate matter, emergency department visits for respiratory conditions rise by about 3%. The Health Ministry says it is not aware of any deaths or cases requiring intensive care due to the haze. The Communicable Diseases Agency says there is no strong evidence that the haze worsens influenza.
10: If you have more cases, then of course there may be more, severe cases overall, but there's no increase in severity compared to other times.
6: Professor Lim adds influenza can be prevented with vaccination, and those who are more vulnerable should get one at least once a year.
0: Air quality in Singapore is expected to remain unhealthy for the next 24 hours. This is where the 24-hour PSI ranges between 101 and 200. As of 9 p.m., that figure is highest in the western region at 154. In other parts of the country, the readings range between 109 and 147, all within the unhealthy range. The 1-hour PM 2.5 reading is normal in the north. The other regions range 62 to 80, all within the elevated band. PCF Sparkle Torts is doubling its investment in staff development, setting aside $20 million over the next 3 years to train around 8,000 educators. The country's largest preschool operator is also looking to cut the administrative workload for teachers and strengthen support for students with learning needs. The move comes as the PAP Community Foundation marks its 40th anniversary. Chloe Teo with more.
11: After 5 years working back-end at PCF Sparkle Tots headquarters, early childhood educator Jessica Ho felt the classroom calling again, this time with an added boost.
12: When I first transitioned to my role in the Inclusive Education Division, I was given the opportunity by PCF to pursue my specialist diploma in early intervention offered under NIEC.
11: Now more educators will benefit from added investment in their professional development, leadership and digital skills.
13: We are doing this because good teachers make an enormous difference to our children's learning. Parents place their trust in PCF Sparkle Tots during their children's formative years. We therefore believe in giving all our children, regardless of backgrounds, a strong start in preschool and helping them grow with confidence.
11: The preschool operator is also taking some workload off educators. Tasks like handling uniform requests and coordinating grocery deliveries will be managed under dedicated teams.
14: Going forward, under the enhanced centralized model, we're progressively providing support for selected admin functions so that our educators and leaders can have more time to focus on teaching, on building relationships with children and families, and also the headspace to focus on their priority roles.
11: PCF Sparkle Tots will also share an inclusive teaching checklist with the wider sector, covering areas such as communication and emotional regulation for those with learning needs.
0: Still to come, more support for migrant workers' well-being, including spaces to unwind and ways to stay connected with their loved ones back home. The Singapore Grand Prix roars to a thrilling finale with near-record crowds braving the haze all weekend.
15: Shawali has intellectual disability. It's mild, and at the same time, he does have speech and hearing problem. He has to go for dialysis a couple of times in a week.
16: Shawali's been here for 11 years. So what was he like at the beginning when he first came to FDS?
15: I came to know him through a friend. And then he discovered his talent, and he showed me the pieces that he did, which is on paper craft. And it was very creatively done. So when I saw that, I told myself, hey, this person can do more than that.
16: How did FDS aid in discovering his creativity?
15: Our program is called Skills and Entrepreneurship Program. 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
16: So what else does Shawali do here apart from the art?
15: Since he has been with us for some time, so FDS was in the process of progressing the next stage. 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
17: My name is Shawali. I use the butterfly. Thank you for my.
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0: Mental health professionals are seeing up to 30% more youth seeking support compared to a year ago. Some want teens to assess their counselling without parental consent from a younger age, so problems can be addressed before they worsen. The Health Ministry is now seeking feedback on new guidelines.
23: These toys help young clients put their feelings into words during therapy, and lately they have been getting more use.
24: More youth referring youth to come in, and they say, I think my friend needs it, can they come to you? So that is a very heartening change from before, where it is taboo, where they feel that the resources are out of reach.
23: Dr. Tan says they come in with issues ranging from academic stress to existential crises. But for those under 18, getting support is not so straightforward.
24: We are trying to help them, but there's a backlash from the parents, or we get, you know, confronted by the parents. That would not help the whole therapeutic relationship and would make the young person still very scared to come forward.
23: And when family is the source of stress, getting parental consent can itself become a barrier, as one woman recalls.
25: Most of the things that I was troubled by were like family issues lah. And I do imagine that even today, like, that's quite a huge concern for a lot of kids needing to access like mental health services. I would imagine if they had to consent from the get-go, then probably I would not be able to access like school counselling and all these.
23: To ensure improved access while protecting young people's welfare and privacy, the Health Ministry is developing guidelines on parental consent for mental health services. Practitioners say the rules need to evolve as more youths seek support on their own.
26: The most recent case, two of them, aged 14 and 15, we are unable to proceed with them because we need parental consent. So when we highlighted the need for parental consent, they were most reluctant. So hence, we couldn't proceed and they did not come back again with the parental consent form.
23: Dr. Lim wants the age for seeking counselling without parental consent lowered to 13. He says youths that age understand when they need professional help.
26: And a lot of them actually know what they want, all right? And they see the need to speak to a professional counsellor and not just to talk to those ChatGPT as a form of support, for example. They want a human to confide in. So we should develop this as an additional safety net for this group.
23: Dr. Lim adds that getting support early could prevent problems developing into more serious mental health conditions.
0: Migrant workers are getting more mental well-being support, from more spaces to unwind to workshops on staying connected with family back home. At this Manpower Ministry-owned dormitory, a new community garden will give workers a space to relax and bond over growing their own produce. Parenting workshops are also teaching migrant fathers practical ways to stay involved in their children's lives from afar. More than 80 have attended the sessions.
27: Before, I used to call them and try to talk to them. They will just say hi, hello. They didn't share anything much. But nowadays, they eagerly come forward and say, Papa, I want to share with you something. Because they feel maybe I'm there. And from the workshop, which I learned how to be connected, I think they can feel the difference.
0: Over at Henderson Charity, its Raining Raincoats has also expanded its community space with more room for workshops and recreational activities. Its free store has also grown, giving more workers access to donated clothes and everyday essentials.
1: We all don't just want to be at home and in the office. We all like to go to maybe Orchard Road or here or there. Migrant workers don't have that luxury. So this, we hope, will be their safe space where they can come and sit and feel welcome.
0: President Tharman Shanmugaratnam will make a working visit on Monday to Bangkok, where he will have a royal audience with Thailand's king and queen. During the visit, President Tharman will be hosted to tea by Thai Prime Minister Anutin Chanvirakul. He will also speak at a flagship event on AI and jobs at the 2026 annual meetings of the International Monetary Fund and the World Bank Group. Still to come.
2: This canal that we are standing on right now would have been the lifeline for the Dobies.
0: Making history come alive for a new generation. Meet the man showing young Singaporeans there's more to their city than meets the eye.
23: How moving abroad cut this Hong Kong couple's monthly expenses by 70%. Mortgage rates are rising. When does switching actually save you money? She invests up to 80% of her salary. Could it make her a millionaire by 30? On Money Mind, Wednesday on CNA.
3: I didn't know if he would actually pass or not. It's always kind of like a 50-50 chance.
4: Born and raised in South Korea, but a second nationality obtained as children could cost them the only home they have known.
5: 그럼 이제 아까 그 출국 명령서 같은 게 나오는 거죠. 그러니까 너는 지금 한국 사람이 아니니까 출국을 해라.
4: Caught between two nationalities. Wednesday on CNA.
7: People are crying and shouting, the flood is coming.
8: A mountain collapses. A wall of water tears through Nepal's valleys. It takes homes, roads, and lives. But in its wake, people step forward.
9: We Nepalese, we like to help each other.
28: 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In this worst condition, this is our duty, responsibility.
8: Communities are cut off, but volunteers adapt.
29: Drones, new, I think, disaster crisis, new technology, new hope.
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8: Watch Nepal, The Flood's Wake, on demand at cna.asia.
0: A former urban planner, Ho Yong-ming, better known as The Urbanist, is on a mission to uncover the hidden stories behind Singapore's familiar streets, buildings and landmarks. In this week's Up Close, Nikhil Carter meets the man trying to get people to see the city differently.
32: Singapore is a city we think we know. But this man sees things most of us walk straight past. A street name, a canal, a temple wall. To him, they're clues to a city hiding in plain sight.
2: If you look around, you don't see any remnants of the sea at all. But there are clues in our city that tells you that this temple used to face the sea. Telokaya used to be a bay, and that's where the immigrants would come in and get off the boats and head to the temple to pray.
33: And when you put it together...
32: And once he starts connecting the dots, the city begins to look very different. This is Ho Yong-min, a former urban planner who's now on a mission to uncover the hidden stories of our Lion City. And today, I'm getting a history lesson with a few surprise tests along the way.
2: If you look at the left-hand side of the tablet, there is actually a single Chinese character that repeats itself throughout.
34: If I were to guess, I would say perhaps
6: This one over here?
2: Actually, it's this word. That word is actually the Chinese character for boat, Chuan. Back in the day when you are on a voyage from China to Singapore, just being able to land in Singapore is already a blessing because you may have been shipwrecked or you may have gotten ill along the way. So that's why temples were pretty much established along the shoreline. If you look at the places of worship along Telok Ayer, you'll notice that, yeah, there are quite a number of them and they all tell the same story of the safe arrival of immigrants in the past.
32: Finding hidden stories in familiar places and an audience eager to hear them.
10: Have you ever wondered why in CityLink Mall we have to go down these escalators just to go up again?
32: The answer? A waterway with a history that runs deep, passing through here and here.
2: This canal that we are standing on right now would have been the lifeline for the Dobies.
32: And when Yong posted about it, the response surprised even him.
2: When I woke up the next day and I saw more notifications than I've ever seen ever in my life, I noticed that, hey, people actually connected. They just need someone to share it to them in a way that they understood.
32: Now that mission is taking him into classrooms and onto the street, trying to get younger Singaporeans curious about the places around them.
2: Okay, everybody, let's begin. And about 2 years ago, I decided to quit my corporate life to plunge into this because I realized that we are such a distracted generation, and especially our younger generation. We have a lot of brain rot material on social media, and somehow heritage does not quite take the foreground. I wanted people to realize that, hey, Singapore is not boring.
32: And hoping that once they start asking questions, they keep asking them.
2: Humor is great because everybody laughed, and that is a great way of capturing attention as well. Write this in a way that you feel comfortable. If you use chat, right, sometimes it's not in your own tone.
32: For Yong, that curiosity started long before The Urbanist. As a child, bus rides around Singapore with his grandparents became an early window into the city. And that instinct never really left. But turning curiosity into something others want to watch or listen takes work. For a new tour, Yong says the research can take 4 to 5 months. The challenge is not just finding the history, it's translating it.
2: As a urban geographer in university, I really enjoy looking at the different layers of our city and peeling them back. And that is a passion of mine. It's not just research, it's about the translation, right? How do we tell it in a story that would resonate with them and that would linger on in their mind after the tour?
32: The vision, a heritage educator, to let people know Singapore has amazing heritage stories to uncover, but also helping others find their place in it.
2: I want people to see that, hey, Singapore, this place that we live in, is not just buildings and more buildings, but there are stories behind them. There's interesting history behind road names and street orientation. And I think hopefully once they see that, they will start to feel a little more rooted and maybe fall in love with Singapore all over again.
32: After an afternoon of pop quizzes, hidden canals and surprising discoveries, I had one last question for Yong.
6: Are we at also, you know, risk of losing out certain things if we don't perhaps pause to think about certain things and the history that brought us to where we are today?
2: Definitely, and I always tell people that curiosity is a great teacher. Pause, slow down, start to observe why is a road curved this way or why is a building shaped in this way, and you might be surprised at the stories that it may tell you, and I find that these stories really anchor us to Singapore.
32: In a city that's always looking ahead, Yong's invitation is simple. Slow down and look again. Because discovering something new doesn't always mean going somewhere new. It might mean seeing something familiar with fresh eyes and a little more curiosity.
0: Red Bull's Max Verstappen has won the Formula One Singapore Grand Prix, leading from pole to finish to get his first ever main race victory at the Marina Bay Street Circuit. This is the fourth straight year that the pole setter went on to win the race in Singapore. It's a perfect weekend for the Dutchman, who took his winning performance from the sprint race into Sunday's Grand Prix, dominating the track to take the checkered flag. Ferrari's Charles Leclerc and world championship leader Kimi Antonelli of Mercedes formed the rest of the podium. Earlier in the day, organizers shared that the Singapore Grand Prix draw more than 300,000 fans to Marina Bay Street Circuit over the race weekend. They say it's the second highest turnout on record and the biggest since the changes were made to the track in 2023. The event was shrouded by transboundary haze as Singapore experienced and healthy air quality the whole week. And that's Singapore Tonight. Don't forget headlines anytime at cna.asia. Plus, we're on Facebook and YouTube. Good night.

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1: Malaysia once welcomed the Rohingya. Now resentment is rising.
2: Saya tak nak satu hari ni negara saya dijajah pula oleh puak Rohingya ni.
3: The hatred has been translated into actions.
1: As humanitarian ideals collide with growing opposition, Malaysia faces a dilemma. What should it do with the Rohingya?
4: Anwar inherited thousands of Rohingyas that are already here. What can he do?
1: Insight Thursday on CNA.
5: When a city falls in World War II, what is worth saving?
6: Looting was the imminent danger. The whole progress of science in the Malay Peninsula seemed doomed.
7: Connor, as a scientist, is a very eminent botanist. He worked in the Botanic Gardens during the Japanese occupation.
5: But saving the collections means doing the unthinkable, working with the enemy.
8: Connor went to the Japanese High Command, imploring them to conserve the collections of the gardens and the museum.
5: British botanists and Japanese scientists, two opposing sides, must come together in wartime.
9: Juan Kariba became director of the gardens. He allowed Holton and Connor to continue doing their important research work.
5: But when does cooperation become a betrayal of trust?
10: Corner and his fellow scientists experience the sense of fear that is shared by many people living in Singapore at the time.
5: Watch War at the Gardens on demand at cna.asia.
11: AI is changing the rules of business. The question is, who is keeping up? And what does it take to make it work? Shaping Tomorrow, an AI story.
12: We see signs like these every day, telling us to slow down, when to stop, when to give way. They're there to keep us safe, yet accidents on our roads have been rising, with one particular group that's becoming especially vulnerable. In 2025, 247 traffic accidents involve elderly pedestrians, up almost 22% in just 1 year.
13: Singapore has spent more than a decade redesigning our roads to make them safer for our seniors. So why then is there still an increase in such accidents?

0: I live around here about 10 over years.
1: Why are you wearing a mask today?
0: Not so proud to let people know that I have an accident here. People think, you see this old lady, anyhow cross the road.
1: Then tell me what happened. What happened here?
0: 4 years ago, the day that I want to go for my yoga class, I reached this place,
1: okay.
0: The light was red. So I pressed the button, waiting for the light to turn green. So when I cross the road, I'll show you. I was hit by here.
1: Okay, so the car was there.
0: Yeah.
1: Green man, then suddenly?
0: Suddenly, the car just knocked me down.
1: Oh. But it was still green man at the time.
0: Green man, yes. I cannot get out. Because I'm short and shaving, you know. Why me? Why? I'm not by the car. I follow the traffic light.
1: This is about 4 years later, right?
0: Yeah.
1: Are you a bit scared of crossing this road now?
0: Yes. When every time I wanted to cross this road, my heart was it. I crossed halfway. The car was suddenly out again and knock.
1: Oh.
0: Every time I cross halfway already, I still scared the car knocked out. I still like this. Shake my hand. Stop, stop, stop.
2: Madam Chan was hit 4 years ago at a crossing on McNair Road. Since then, the Land Transport Authority, or LTA, has been changing how some traffic lights work to give pedestrians more time to cross and make them more visible to drivers.
3: So if you look ahead there, we have the early pedestrian hit start system.
1: Oh, what is that? Oh,
3: so what it does is if you want to cross and you press the button, actually the pedestrian light that's green will come on first for about 3 to 5 seconds before then the vehicular green comes on. This has actually helped to reduce the pedestrian and vehicular conflict by like more than 40%.
1: How much of a head start does the pedestrian get?
3: About 3 to 5 seconds. Okay,
1: oh,
3: so
1: here we
3: you
1: go.
3: Can see the difference, the lights.
1: Ah, yes, yes, I see what you mean. It was quite fast.
3: Yeah, because this is a shorter junction, it depends on the line of sight for the driver.
1: But if I'm an older person, I walk slowly, then I may not even make it out.
3: So our studies show that 3 to 5 seconds is enough for you to make it to the start of the crossing.
1: The thing is, it just means retiming the signal system, right?
3: Yeah, but we're actually doing a whole bunch of other things, so actually I can take you there now.

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1: This is the road at the proper designated junctions. A lot of our older folks don't do that.
2: From a design perspective, you can see we put railings here.
1: I've literally seen old folks climb over the barriers, you know. And they'll do so, ironically, nearer the traffic light because that's where the barrier is lower.
2: So these barriers are actually lower because we have realised that if we put them too high, the vehicles actually can't see when they turn. And then that results in a safety risk. Unfortunately, this at junctions is the interaction of people's judgement, whether they're walking, whether they're driving. It all just comes together.
3: The traffic light changes are not LTA's first attempt to make roads safer for seniors. This is a map of Singapore. More than 10 years ago, the Land Transport Authority labelled these areas silver zones. There are 50 of them. Here, speed limits are 30 and 40 kilometres per hour, at least 10 kilometres per hour lower than other roads. Look at the road itself. Measures such as this roundabout are designed to make drivers slower. And raised junctions like these make pedestrians easier to spot. On top of silver zones, we've also got friendly streets. Here, distinct green-coloured roads like these and other measures nudge drivers to slow down. And at traffic lights, pedestrians get shorter waits and more time to cross. We went through 10 years of publicly reported accidents involving elderly pedestrians and plotted every case. Earlier, we showed you where the silver zone and friendly streets are. Here are where the accidents happened. Outside of these special areas, which probably show they work well. Maps can tell us where these accidents happen, but not why.
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0: 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IHI. And Takashimaya Singapore, celebrating 33 years of timeless finesse.
1: Nearly three decades after the IMF's bailout of Thailand during the Asian financial crisis, Bangkok preparing to host the IMF and World Bank annual meetings once again. We look back at the turbulent chapter and what this global gathering could mean for the Thai economy today on your next Asia First.

0: Yikes. This is a 5-lane road that they're trying to cross.
1: Okay. The one gone.
0: Yeah, but you cross the road. Just want to ask you, not worried about safety? Yeah. Are you about to cross the road?
2: Yeah.
0: You're not worried?
2: No lah.
0: The traffic light only there.
2: Yeah lah, that's why lah.
0: Yeah?
2: Not thinking of go there.
0: I caught you. Let me save your life. Hello, auntie. Why you cross the road like that? Not scared?
3: That's
0: crazy. It's in the last 3 minutes we've seen an elderly couple running across the road trying to catch the bus. She dropped her halfway, so the bus had to stop and wait for them to get it. It was crazy. All this stuff was happening all at the same time while there are buses and cars zooming by.
4: In 2025, 247 elderly pedestrians were involved in traffic accidents. 101 of them, about 4 in 10, were jaywalking.
0: What's interesting is you look at this pathway here, this is man-made because so many people have been walking here to cut across the road. If I cross the road here in front of that sign, I am breaking the law. It's called jaywalking. But the moment I step over here, where on the back it says pedestrians use crossing, that's just an advisory. So as long as it's more than 50 meters away from the traffic light, it's not considered jaywalking.
4: But legal doesn't mean safe. An elderly pedestrian can step out onto the road at any moment. So what happens in that split second when both driver and pedestrian have to react? We decided to put it to the test. We're simulating two pedestrians. An average younger person walking at a typical speed of 5 kilometers per hour. And an elderly person moving at a slower speed of 2.5 kilometers per hour. What happens when the car is being driven at 50 and 70 kilometers per hour, speeds you commonly see on Singapore roads?
5: Good thing is the driver is not driving fast, okay?
0: Yeah.
5: And he's driving at around 50 kilometers per hour.
0: Okay.
5: And also this young pedestrian is able to react fast enough to avoid this accident. Then you can see that this old person haven't even crossed the road yet. He's still in the middle of the road. Yeah. Many of our seniors, they wish to, but they couldn't react fast enough and they cannot run over the definitely.

0: This would be a serious accident.
1: Due to his movement, because of elderly, then they are unable to react on time.
0: Okay.
1: This experience is not about how fast the driver is able to hit the brake. It also depends on the pedestrians, how fast the pedestrians can react to the situation. Imagine the situation whereby the drivers cannot even see the pedestrians. That happens on our road always, and then when people tend to park their vehicles for their conveniency, and then that causes the pedestrians to need to cross the road in between the parked vehicles. Okay, come, let's bring the lorries.

0: he was running across the road, yes, just like correct. A kid would, right?
1: Yeah, he's a kid running across the road, and then the speed of the driver is slow enough, okay, and he's managed to save his own life. Oh, it's underneath.
0: Oh. Yeah, this is bad. Earlier, the kid could run off. This case, the pedestrian could not.
1: Yes.
0: And he had no idea the pedestrian was coming up because you can't see, right?
1: You can't see.
2: Our test showed just how little room for error an elderly pedestrian may have. And a big part of that comes down to how aging changes the way we move. I'm about to find out what that feels like.

0: How moving abroad cut this Hong Kong couple's monthly expenses by 70%. Mortgage rates are rising. When does switching actually save you money? She invests up to 80% of her salary. Could it make her a millionaire by 30? On Money Mind, Wednesday on CNA.
1: I didn't know if he would actually pass or not. It's always kind of like a 50-50 chance.
2: Born and raised in South Korea, but a second nationality obtained as children could cost them the only home they have known.
3: 그럼 이제 아까 그 출국 명령서 같은 게 나오는 거죠. 그러니까 너는 지금 한국 사람이 아니니까 출국을 해라.
2: Caught between two nationalities. Wednesday on CNA.
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0: Hi Steve, can you hear me?
1: Hi Steve.
0: Woo. How are you today?
1: I think I'm good. I'm getting my morning workout. Wait.
0: So the suit that you're wearing would show some of the physical changes expected of normal aging.
1: Okay.
0: Just wait a while, let me get you across the road.
1: Yeah.
0: Okay, come. Just watch for the car.
1: I feel like there's a huge weight on me. Everything's harder to do.
0: So essentially, you get joint stiffness, your legs feel weaker.
1: I'm wearing these weights, right, on my foot. One side is heavier than the other. Yeah, why is that?
0: This is to simulate the lack of balance. So that's quite common, which greatly increases their risk of falls.
1: This is the most significant. This one, I really feel like I can't turn my head. I can't just turn. I have to turn my whole body to look right.
0: This is to simulate your aging spine. So you find that the range of movement actually gets impaired. And to make things worse, your vision and initially your hearing was also impaired.
1: Right, right.
0: So essentially, you do get, you know, less awareness of the things happening around you.
1: Okay, let's say I'm living in block 924 behind.
0: Okay.
1: And I want to go to the coffee shop over there to buy some food, you know. And they're thinking, traffic light is there, but now that seems like a wall away. This seems so tempting and so much easier to cross the road.
0: To a lot of my older patients, distance stopped being just distance.
1: Yeah.
0: It actually becomes burden. So for some of them, even that short 60 meters that you are talking about could be practically undoable for them.
1: Yeah. Okay.
0: And to make matters worse, it's such a hot day today.
1: In fact, wow. Now that I've got these glasses on, I really can't see so well. And I wouldn't be able to notice the traffic as much.
0: Imagine if you're an older adult and you're planning to cross the road now.
1: Yeah.
0: Because you walk slower, your gait is stiffer, but your sense of balance is not so good.
1: Mm-hmm.
0: Yeah. It's going to take you way longer to cross the road as compared to younger people.
1: Okay.
0: You had difficulty turning your neck just now, isn't it?
1: Yeah, that's right.
0: So if you're to walk and you want to look at cars, do you know that older adults are less likely to turn their heads in traffic?
1: Oh really? No,
0: yeah.
1: I didn't know.
0: So they are less likely to see, to be aware of cars coming from the side.
1: So a motorbike zips up in a blind spot.
0: And we add on to that slower reaction time because they've walked this shortcut so many times with nothing happening to them. Therefore,
1: then they're more confident.
0: They get what we call familiarity-based risk underestimation. They feel invincible. Okay. Yeah, and there's this false sense of security that nothing will happen to me. I've walked this path so many times.
1: And it's never happened, so I should be fine. Okay, I realize that I've taken my mobility for granted. With this 9kg suit, you know, I move slower, I react slower, everything is just slower. And every step I take requires that much more effort. But you know what? This will happen with age, and it's something that I can't change. And we also can't expect drivers to always be on high alert. If getting around becomes harder as we age, maybe the solution isn't just our seniors to adapt. Could streets be designed around how they actually move? I'm meeting a researcher who studies how street design can shape our behaviour. I'm bringing him back to Jurong West. The last time I was here, I was heavy laden, quite literally.
2: This is a very typical street in our neighbourhoods, right? There are ways in which we can improve and to help it to become safer. And this would be a combination of both infrastructural improvements as well as nudging people to use what improvements are put in place. So for instance, if the pedestrians would like to cross over because this is the shortest path.
1: Yeah.
2: Different ways of doing it would be perhaps building a barrier-free crossing over here and including a center island refuge in which then pedestrians can cross just two lanes and stay in the middle and then cross another two lanes instead of crossing all four lanes at the same time. Right?
1: Which of course is more risky. But what you're saying is actually intentionally created such that people can cross in a safer manner.
2: Yes, and in a way funnel people to certain crossings instead of getting them to cross everywhere.
1: How do we do that? If we look, there are many well-trodden pathways here, and almost in between every tree there's one pathway, you know?
2: So in a way, what's interesting is all these plants over here are nudging people. So obviously when you have a big tree over here and a smaller plant over here, you're going to walk in between.
1: So in the
2: same manner, if let's say we build a long hedge of greenery and vegetation and only open a certain segment of it,
1: that would funnel
2: people into safer crossings.
1: Okay. But I guess the thing is, if we were to tell the government, tell LTA about this, they'll say, well, in the first place, we actually don't want to encourage people to cross the road this way. We want them to use the proper crossings, you know. But what you're saying is actually intentionally created such that people can cross in a safer manner.
2: Yes, and in a way funnel people to certain crossings instead of getting them to cross everywhere.
1: Right.
2: Now, of course, one thing to note, for instance, over here, then we have vehicles that are parked by the side of the road. It increases the risk for pedestrians, so they have to be aware also.
1: So yeah, actually having vehicles double parked like that, that's definitely a hazard because you can't see what's beyond this big truck.
2: So I think that's where parking enforcement can be put in place, would really improve the visibility for pedestrians who are looking to cross. If you look at this shelter over here, it links from one block to another.
1: Okay.
2: Perhaps one way of doing it is to have a sheltered walkway or pathway in which we can link the blocks to the pathway.
1: Also, it connects all the way to the traffic light.
2: Yeah. It will really help when it's really sunny or when it's raining. So, and it will provide also pedestrians a place of waiting while the traffic light is not to their favour.
1: In our current heat, you know, any kind of shade would be welcome. Yes. You know?
3: Talking Point checked in with LTA on Professor Samuel's suggestions. They say on this street, there are signalised crossings at both ends that facilitate movement to nearby amenities. But they are open to studying ways to better keep pedestrians safe as the area develops.
1: Japan is the world's oldest society. Since the late 1980s, it has steadily rolled out measures to make its roads safer for older people. The results are showing. Over the past decade, road deaths among seniors have fallen by nearly 40%. Singapore has now officially become a super-aged society. One in five of us are age 65 and above, which makes safer roads an even more pressing issue today.
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13: Explore a turbulent Asia where humanity, resilience and tradition take the spotlight this October on CNA. During the Japanese occupation of Singapore, an unlikely bond took root.
14: Honor went to the Japanese High Command, imploring them to conserve the collections of the gardens.
13: Discover how scientists came together to protect Singapore's gardens and treasures in War at the Gardens. In Nepal, a devastating flood tears through mountain valleys, sweeping away homes and lives.
15: People are crying and shouting.
13: Witness extraordinary acts of courage as communities come together to search, rescue and rebuild. In Nepal, the floods wake. And in Taiwan, 11,000 pigeons are released far out at sea. Their quest to race back home, guided only by instinct.
15: 每一只每一个都要回来，知道吗？
13: Explore the extraordinary bond between humans and birds behind a tradition facing an uncertain future. In Inside Out Asia, Taiwan's Pigeon Kings. This October on CNA.
16: He spent a six-figure sum buying other people's insurance policies. What did he get in return? They're saving for their next tofu factory in gold. But will it be worth enough when they need the money? Plus, after 20 years of driving, he gave up his car. How much is he really saving? Would you buy insurance policies that other people have given up? Lim Wee Ping put around 200,000 Singapore dollars into his first four secondhand policies. Today, he owns more than 20. It started in 2021 when interest rates were low. Wee Ping was looking for somewhere to put money he would otherwise have placed in fixed deposits. He wanted a higher return.
17: At that time, I believe that the fixed deposits were offering maybe 2 or sub 2% returns. Of course, the duration is different. A lot of these fixed deposits are one-year terms. So it's not exactly comparable, but the TEPs have generally yielded about 4%. And I think over the past maybe 1 or 2 years, in different periods of time, it also adjusted upwards somewhat. There are some policies that yields 5%.
16: Wee Ping invested in what are known as traded endowment policies, or TEPs. These are policies that their original owners sell before maturity. Intermediaries buy these policies, then resell them to investors at a markup. Wee Ping initially put around $200,000 into four secondhand policies, some of which required him to keep paying premiums. Wee Ping has since reinvested some of the payouts into new TEPs. Instead of a few large policies, he now spreads his money across smaller ones with different maturity dates. Some policies pay out when they mature. Others make annual payouts.
17: Some of the policies that are available have a characteristic where there are regular payouts after a certain period of time. And these regular payouts tend to be annual. And because what I've chosen to do was to diversify, even within this basket, across many smaller policies, so the initial amounts are lower, then creates is a stream of income in the future, which mimics an annuity.
16: Wee Ping is 55 and spent 18 years working in the aviation sector. He's now transitioning from a corporate job into freelance consulting. Secondhand policies form part of the lower risk half of the portfolio he's building. The other half is equity-related investments.
17: For me, it is a safe asset class for my risk profile, and it yields a better return than fixed deposits. So on a return perspective, risk-reward, I feel it's okay for me. Not that it might be okay for everybody, but so far I believe it's worked fairly well.
16: The projected return comes with risks. But when Wee Ping first encountered secondhand policies, he had a more basic concern.
17: Is this a scam? And that, I guess, was one of the main things I needed to assure myself so that whatever monies that I put in would eventually come back.
16: Buying someone else's insurance policy doesn't mean you're buying their insurance coverage. Trevor Sear runs one of the intermediaries that buys and resells these policies.
18: Essentially, you're buying investment product. There is no insurance coverage, so the new policy owner would still have to rely on their own medical and risk insurance to cover them for any eventualities in life.
16: A TEP can include both guaranteed and non-guaranteed benefits. So the first risk is that you may not get the return you expect.
19: This is the same as in any insurance policies. For insurance contracts, there's always a guaranteed and non-guaranteed. Insurance company will try their best to perform well and then to give the non-guaranteed bonuses. If the insurance company doesn't do well, then the bonuses will be cut.
18: The second difference will be liquidity. So should a policy owner of a TEP terminate the plan prematurely, they stand to lose capital. Whereas for other structured products, there may not be such a penalty.
16: Buyers therefore need to be able to hold the policy until maturity. Sell early and you could get back less than what you paid. The third risk is what happens if you have a dispute with the intermediary.
19: The biggest risk for traded endowments is really the regulation protection. Because for such products, these are not being regulated by MAS, meaning that if there's any disputes with the resellers, you will not be covered under MAS. You will not be able to bring up to the FIDRAC Financial Industry Dispute Resolution Center. But there's still some protection with the Consumer Protection Act. But what it means is that the time it takes to get that resolved could take longer.
16: So what did Wee Ping get in return for taking on those risks? One of his first policies cost him over $43,000. 3 years later, he redeemed it for around $46,000. Eddie calculates Wee Ping's return from that policy at about 2.34% a year. At the time he bought it, T-bills were yielding around 0.5%. But that comparison changed as interest rates rose.
19: If you look at the year 2021, T-bills is probably trading at the bottom of the returns, ranging about 0.5%. So when you are comparing the T-bills 0.5% versus the TEP that is giving you about 2.34%, okay, it seems like a very good deal. But in 2022 to 2024, the T-bills return has actually gone up from a low of 0.5 to 3 to 4%. On high side, if you look at, if you are just doing T-bills to roll that money, you probably can get the same or even better returns than the TEP.
16: Wee Ping says returns remain a big factor when he chooses a policy. But so does how much of the payout is guaranteed.
17: Do notice that the policies are designed in such a way that there's a bit of a trade-off where you have higher guaranteed component of payouts. The percentage return tends to be somewhat lower. So there's always that decision to make, you know, do I really want to optimize payout or do I want to minimize risk? So that's something that I always have to consider.
16: After the break, they need 1 billion rupiah for their next factory. Can gold get them there in 3 years? Sin Yuan Community Care brings socially isolated seniors together through activities and programs that keep them connected. And Janet brings a little extra joy to their day with her gift for languages.
20: And I see the elderly all laughing, everything in my heart. I will enjoy that. Then go back, I will think, wow, this auntie today, wow, very happy, very good.
16: Your support helps organizations like Sin Yuan Community Care continue building communities for vulnerable seniors. 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

0: This Gen Z Indonesian couple have a big financial goal. 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
0: Gold doesn't only go up. its price can stagnate or fall. And for Ragil and Tasia, those ups and downs matter because they now have a deadline.
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0: But there is a gap in their plan. They are currently buying around 5 to 6 grams of gold a month, around half their target. There's another problem. They have a fixed financial goal, but they don't know what gold will be worth when the deadline comes. If gold falls when they need the money, they face a choice: sell for less or delay their plans.
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0: Ragil and Tasia say they will keep saving, but reaching their goal won't depend only on how much gold they buy. 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And that is one thing they cannot control. 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
10: Malaysia once welcomed the Rohingya. 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
10: 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What should it do with the Rohingya?
13: 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What can he do?
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17: When a city falls in World War II, what is worth saving?
18: Looting was the imminent danger. The whole progress of science in the Malay Peninsula seemed doomed.
19: Connor, as a scientist, is a very eminent botanist. He worked in the Botanic Gardens during the Japanese occupation.
20: But saving the collections means doing the unthinkable, working with the enemy.
21: Connor went to the Japanese High Command, imploring them to conserve the collections of the gardens and the museum.
20: British botanists and Japanese scientists, two opposing sides, must come together in wartime.
22: Juan Kariba became director of the gardens. He allowed Holton and Connor to continue doing their important research work.
20: But when does cooperation become a betrayal of trust?
23: Corner and his fellow scientists experience the sense of fear that is shared by many people living in Singapore at the time.
20: Watch War at the Gardens on demand at cna.asia.
0: After 20 years of driving, Andrew Tan gave up his car in May and decided not to replace it. The 49-year-old runs a furniture and lifestyle shop and has two daughters. He says staying car-free leaves more than $2,000 in the family budget each month. That's more than $1,600 a month. But what is he giving up for that saving? Over 20 years, the price of the cars Andrew was considering have risen sharply. In 2006, he bought his first car for $55,000. 10 years later, he replaced that with a Continental car costing about $140,000. Andrew estimates that a comparable car would be up to $250,000 in 2026. Singapore is one of the most expensive places to own a car. On top of the car itself, buyers must secure a Certificate of Entitlement, or COE, that grants the right to own and use the vehicle for up to 10 years. After that, owners must pay to renew the COE if they want to keep the car. Andrew's first car was an off-peak car, cheaper to own but with restricted driving hours unless he paid for a day license.
24: COE for the first car was $10,000, for the second car was $53,000, and then now if I had to renew the third COE, it would be about $130,000.
0: For Andrew, the bigger question was what another car would cost him every month.
24: The $2,000 savings that I'm looking at is actually just buying one series again and amortize it over, assuming that I drive for the full 10 years. And that's just the cost of the car depreciation alone, the expense of the car ownership. This is assuming I'm paying outright cash, there's no financial cost of taking up the loans and things like that.
0: And those aren't the only costs.
24: Just insurance, we are looking at about $1,200. The total cost of car ownership, it will be maybe $2,000 for the depreciation of the car and plus another $1,000 for the running cost of the car ownership, which includes season parking, which includes petrol or diesel prices, also includes the road tax. And another one will be the maintenance of the car, which is a wild card as well.
0: All of which push his total estimate to around $3,000 a month. Today, Andrew says staying car-free leaves more than $2,000 in the family budget each month. But the money is only one side of the trade-off. Going car-free works partly because much of Andrew's daily life is close to home. His shop is less than 3 kilometers from home. The school run is close too.
24: Driving a car actually takes as much time as taking public transport. In fact, bus could be faster at times because of the long queue due to the car parks in and out.
0: But longer journeys expose the real price of giving up the car. A trip to Andrew's parents that used to take around 30 minutes by car can now take about 80 minutes by public transport.
24: Visit to my parents' place from twice a month now is almost maybe once a month, because I think the effort to go there has become quite difficult for the kids. I think slowly they're pushing back, say, you know, can we visit them next week, or don't we just visit them the week before? I think the trade-off is really the loss of freedom to actually just turn on the car engine and then go on to do many different things.
0: The car also used to do some work for Andrew's business. He used it to make smaller deliveries himself. Without it, some delivery costs are now passed to customers. Andrew says it's too early to know if that will cost him sales. But giving up the car also frees up something bigger than the monthly saving, the capital he would have spent replacing the vehicle.
24: I can now deploy the money that I set aside for buying the car, which is 200,000, to better usage, which I can generate better outcome, better returns. Even if I were to extend my car, so the cost of paying the COE at 130,000, now I can make full better use of the 130,000 in my business, in my investments. I'm at this age, 49, I do not want to take up a lot of loan simply because I'm a business owner. I need to have contingency funds for running the business.
1: Well, I wouldn't judge it just based on that 240,000 price tag alone. I think the question really is, where does this car sit within his life and his wealth plan?
0: For Andrew, the car is competing with his business, two young children, and retirement.
1: He needs to compromise on certain of these goals, then he might really want to think twice about spending this money, this 240,000, onto this car. The third question is really, what are you giving up? Because this amount that you are allocating for the car, it could represent certain trade-offs. But for Andrew, if he spends $2,000 to $3,000 every month for a car, potentially this could mean that that money is taken away for things he could have done, like going on holidays, travels, eating out. Just because you can afford it doesn't mean that you have to go for it. So whether it's worth it, it depends on what it brings to you.
0: Andrew knows his strategy won't work for everyone. But for his family, the financial case for staying car-free is clear.
24: Giving up the car is worth it financially. However, if you were to ask me, is it worth the inconvenience? At the moment, I would say yes, but simply maybe because it's just 100 over days. I have not lived through where there is really an emergency, for example, or when I really need to visit someone, like especially my parents.

0: This program is available on demand for free on MeWatch.
1: How moving abroad cut this Hong Kong couple's monthly expenses by 70%. Mortgage rates are rising. When does switching actually save you money? She invests up to 80% of her salary. Could it make her a millionaire by 30? On Money Mind, Wednesday on CNA.
2: I didn't know if he would actually pass or not. It's always kind of like a 50-50 chance.
3: Born and raised in South Korea, but a second nationality obtained as children could cost them the only home they have known.
4: 그럼 이제 아까 그 출국 명령서 같은 게 나오는 거죠. 그러니까 너는 지금 한국 사람이 아니니까 출국을 해라.
3: Caught between two nationalities. Wednesday on CNA.

0: there are multiple times where people walk into my salon without having an appointment.
1: My privacy got invaded 100%. I'm not going to lie or beat around the bush about it.

0: I have been running Curly Heaven since 2021. Curly Heaven SG is actually a home-based salon that caters to curly hair girls. So when I say curly, it's wavy, curly, coily, afro kind of texture. We have like classes for them, like girl coaching. I have haircuts for them, treatment. Because this is a home-based salon, my appointments are all by appointment basis. You can't just walk in. There was one incident where a client just walked in when I was traveling. And my husband was there and he was greeting her and he was not dressed appropriately. And he was shocked, like, who's this person at the door?
1: Hello.
0: Hello, Vanga.
1: Manakam.
0: How are you?
1: Fantastic.
0: Come.
1: You're doing it?
0: I'm good. Right now, we are just trimming off the ends because he's coming after 3 months. Huh? The ends have a bit of split ends. They have stretched out a bit. So I'm just like reshaping it so that when he ties and all, the hair will break less and styling will be easier for him when the ends are a bit more fuller. With what light on, panunga? All the way. Okay. The temperature okay for you?
2: Yep.
0: The challenges that I face when I start up a home-based salon, one of the main things is waiting area. So sometimes my family might be home and they might need to come out and go to the toilet, but then the client is sitting there. So those kind of situations has been a little difficult for me to make the arrangement, to have a proper waiting area so that my family can actually come in and out and get their things done. I'm one of the very few people here offering services for textured hair. I'm home-based, so they have a private space. People who are hijabis, introverts, they feel very comfortable with that space with me. Okay, and we're done.
1: Welcome back to myself.
0: You're welcome back to yourself. I clean after every client, and every day once I finish my session, I sweep and mop and clean the toilet on a daily basis. Take a seat. My work is not only about how somebody looks, but it's more about how somebody feels.
3: I was constantly told, especially in primary school, that my hair is just too frizzy, too unruly. My classmates would tease me a lot for my curly hair, so they called me Mount Curly Hair.
0: Really?
3: Yeah, really. Yeah.
0: The kind of names they come up with. I think the beauty standards all over the world was just straight, smooth, silky, neat hair. Okay, one, two, three.
3: Oh my, it's very nice. Thank you very much.
0: Wow. Let's go. Okay.
3: Perfect.
0: Some of us went through bullying in school because of curly hair. I have fought my curls by rebonding my hair, straightening it, bleaching it, extensions. I've done it all. So that's why I can also help people who come to me with these issues, because I've been there, you see. Most of us curly girls, we don't know how to manage our hair. Hello.
4: Hi.
0: Some of them were actually turned down by hairdressers because they were not confident to cut their hair. They would say this is too much of hair or this hair is too bushy. I started this not to make it into a business. It's just something I had to become when I couldn't find solutions.

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1: Work. She also get distracted when my clients come. She will talk story and she will disrupt my work. Like if I have to start at like 1:30, then only she like talking. Then I'm like, hi, I need to start working. Stop talking. So it's a two-way thing lah.
2: Yeah.
1: Oh, she come already. Hi.
3: Okay, let's start.
1: Okay, you know what you want to do?
4: Yeah, I want to do yellow.
1: Okay, we'll just remove first.
3: Okay,
1: let's go.
2: I'm trying my best to concentrate because she's talking very loud with the customer. I cannot ask her to talk softly or maybe ask her to be quiet. I always like to stand here and see the colours the customer choose.
1: Yeah, so she always like to come and see.
2: So that I can prepare for myself what colour is going to be.
1: It's 2 p.m. actually. I'm behind time, but it's okay. As long as I have like, 5 minutes to eat en route. Okay, this is fine, I can leave this. And I am done. Lunch out.
2: We'll go down and eat.
1: I don't have time to go down and eat.
2: Okay, I'll go down. Bye.
1: Thank you.
2: Usually I wait for her so that we can go together and lunch together. And what will happen? Last minute she will tell me, I can't make it. Mom, can you buy lunch for me back? So I'll buy back the lunch and we'll sit together and eat. And she'll eat only 2-3 spoons, she said, and next customer is coming soon. Disappointed.
1: Time to go.
5: Hi!
1: I'm a one-man show, you know. So I'm the one doing the job. I'm the one cleaning. I'm the one to post on my socials, to get a video, all of these. It's a lot. But I know the most important thing is to actually reply. And I find that I'm struggling with time.
6: Hello, come on in. This is my dining area. That is my kitchen. And this is my living area. We used to have a door here, but we closed off. This is actually a 4-room HDB flat. This is my son's room. And this is my sleeping area. This is my salon space. I usually keep my products, my tool for the treatment, and some packing items here. This is my wardrobe area that me and my husband share. Most of the service happens here for the haircut, and all the client is always seated here. I also have a portable sink that I use for my treatments and hair wash.
7: Hello, hi, come on in.

Look at that. The thing about being a business owner and someone who works alone, business doesn't fully close. I have clients messaging me at 12 a.m., 1 a.m. Sometimes they want to reschedule the appointment, something urgent comes out. I have made it clear that anything important, WhatsApp. But if it's not important, Instagram. Because my WhatsApp number is also my personal number, where my

0: Family reaches out to me, and I don't want my WhatsApp to be like, you know, have so many messages and then I don't attend to something which is really important.
1: First thing I would like them to know is that I'm not just a person in a wheelchair. I'm more than just someone who is disabled.
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1: MDS was a place where I could find a community that really understands who I am. 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
3: Daniel is like growing up and expressing himself. I'm very proud that he's able to interact with others. He's able to be independent and decide things for himself.
1: I think the me of the past would be surprised I'm now able to share my experiences with others. It helps me feel like I'm my own person. That to me is quite important.
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So this is my intern. Always a big distraction during my appointments. Very serious. She will want to brush my client's nails. She want to put the cuticle on. Then she'll keep asking, like, give me all this file. So they also like having her around. Actually, she's the boss. My big boss. Are you the boss? Yes, boss of distraction, right? Okay, bye, my boss. Bye.

0: some days she's tired. So she will not have the time to talk to me and say, today I'm tired.
1: Where's my baby? Hi! You want the help? This one you do the toe. Wow! Thank you. Good night. I love you. Oh.
0: All right. Okay.
2: Okay, bye.
0: Bye, bye, bye. Now that I've worked 10 hours, I feel extremely tired. Like, my shoulders are aching. My thumb will hurt because I'm always holding like that, right? So this part hurts. I think it's a lot of like physical pain, mentally tired. But at the end of the day, I think I still feel happy. Like, I did it. So when I'm very exhausted, I prefer my mom not to talk to me. I just want to just be by myself for a while. I need it. If I don't have that, I feel that I can't sleep. Okay. I am done with my day.
3: So today is a weekend. My family is usually home on the weekends. My son and my husband is at home now. And I have 3 clients today.
4: Usually during the weekends, either Saturday or Sunday, I'll just be sleeping the whole day. So that's fine for me.
5: Most of the time, I will do my gardening because that is my hobby. I feel very happy when I do my own gardenings. I like to see my plants like green. I have to plan my timing and my schedule because of the home-based business. I need to know when the client coming because I don't want to do my gardening and make my place dirty when a client is coming around. What changed after she started the home-based business is privacy actually. Can't do what we want to do at home. This room actually is a master bedroom. That is where my walk-in wardrobe actually, and that is where a saloon is. So usually I want to go and take my clothes or anything, I will have a difficulty. So my wife will tell me, okay, I'm having this time, my appointment, everything also. Whatever thing I need, I will take out that and that's standby for myself.
4: What I missed a lot after Mama started her business was sleeping on my sofa, because I usually love to sleep on my sofa. Yeah, it's like the best. I find it better than my bed because it's not professional, like Mama's reputation for the business. Ma, sound ma. Can you go there? I don't want to see you while talking.
6: Fine.
4: Thank you.
0: Hi. So this is our 4-room HDB. This is the hall. This is my brother's room. Sometimes I sleep there. This is my nail salon. And this is my mom's room. Sometimes I sleep here too. Sometimes I sleep here too. This is our storeroom. I keep most of my nail supply here. And this is our common toilet. My family showers here, and this is where I get water for my pedicures. I definitely miss having my own room. I always crave for the moment like my work ends, I am able to have like my me time and just quiet, like close the door, but I can't. Back in April 2020, I was completing my final exam for my degree in psychology and human resource management. But unfortunately, at that time, my dad got to the hospital and he was there for like 2 weeks till end May. And unfortunately, he passed on. So at that time, everything changed. So my plans of being a counselor after he passed was on pause. So this is my late dad. This is a puzzle that we did during COVID. So my dad loves art. He's good with coloring, anything related to art. When it came to choosing a name, I wanted something that has Cha. Cha because that's something I call my dad. So rainbow is something that I have etched my dad's memory with. Like, it symbolizes our love. That even when he's away, I always feel that he's connected with me through a rainbow. So in whatever I do, especially with this, I wanted to add a rainbow to it. Like, I feel like through grief, through the pain, something else was born on the same date, 1 year later after my dad's passing.
2: After my husband's loss, it was a difficult time for us. So after the loss, it was a

0: After the loss of my husband, Lavanya was very quiet. She refused to talk to anybody, and she will just have her father's photo in front of her, and she will just be in a room, even though to go down to the shop also, she refused. She refused to leave the home. She finds that her dad is around her when she's at home. So I just spoke to her and I told her, no, you have a talent where you like to do nail. Why don't you go for some sort of course? And she learned, and she came back home and she started on my nails first. And she always asked me, Mom, is this nail is nice? I say, yes, it's very nice. Even though it's not nice, I'll say, yes, it's very nice, to motivate her.
1: Saturday, Japan Hour takes on Tokyo, Edo style. Brush up on tradition. Savour the art of Edo style sushi. And picture the past through Ekeyoe and Edo Kiriko. Then, from traditional artistry to artful living, step inside the creative world of Petals Tokyo. 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
3: How moving abroad cut this Hong Kong couple's monthly expenses by 70%. Mortgage rates are rising. When does switching actually save you money? She invests up to 80% of her salary. Could it make her a millionaire by 30? On Money Mind, Wednesday on CNA.
4: I didn't know if he would actually pass or not. It's always kind of like a 50-50 chance.
5: Born and raised in South Korea, but a second nationality obtained as children could cost them the only home they have known.
6: 그럼 이제 아까 그 출국 명령서 같은 게 나오는 거죠. 그러니까 너는 지금 한국 사람이 아니니까 출국을 해라.
5: Caught between two nationalities. Wednesday on CNA.
7: Of all our human emotions, perhaps the one that feels heaviest is guilt. From dark chapters in history to the present day.
8: The woman was screaming at us and telling us to help them.
7: I'm on a journey through Asia to unpack the power that guilt wields over us all.
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7: It's a feeling that young people are unpacking and tackling in new ways as never before.
11: Even if I expose harmful activities to the environment, I feel this level of guilt as well.
12: Anything that you get access to as a woman, it's never a right, it's always a privilege, and then the guilt comes.
7: Watch The Asian Guilt Code on demand at cna.asia.
13: I was the first person wanted to... No, let me finish this. Yeah, the first person that I want, that she tried a pedicure. After that, I was forgotten. I just bite my own nails.
14: It's not that I don't want to do the nails for him. It's just that he gives me the timing. He doesn't follow my timing. And he's like, I want it now, like in an hour's
13: time. When you book an appointment, right, is it based on your timing or her timing?
14: Both.
13: No. Answer, you have to answer truthfully.
15: I am Shobhan. I am Lavanya's older brother. So my privacy got invaded 100%. I'm not going to lie or beat around the bush about it. The days where I just want to come back home and be a couch potato after work. And just, you know, relax. And then you have clients. And some of them won't feel comfortable. I have to be conscious on how I dress, speak, behave. But you live with it, because you know you're just supporting your sister in that sense. So this communal toilet that we have is used by my mom, me and my sister. And then now on top of it, the home-based business when she has to do a pedicure. There are times even when I'm showering or in the midst of showering and she's like, Ane, I need the hot water, can you come out faster? I'm like... I feel like I was in NS again where I need to like, there's a certain time I need to come out of the toilet because she needs a hot water. This is what I mean. This is a shower thing. It's a perfect example. You've got pictorial evidence.
14: When I was a kid, I used to have curls. But then I used to cut it shorter and I lost my curls and I started rebonding. So I'm not sure how it's my natural hair texture for many years already.
16: Are you ready to see?
14: Oh my... Wow!
17: My current state of mind now, I'm happy where I am. I think at this point of time in my life, I'm not chasing success, I'm chasing peace. I just enjoy working from home.
18: I'm going to take the picture at the back. Huh?
19: Sure. As a husband, I feel very happy for her because she's doing very, very good. And I'm proud of that also, actually.
14: It's my rabbit's birthday party.
18: Oh, rabbit?
14: Yeah, I'm celebrating
18: my birthday. Oh, I thought when you say bunny, it was like someone you're calling like sayang something.
14: No.
20: Now, when I look back, I see there's a lot of changes in her, not only in her skills, but in her as a person also. She can just go mingle around, talk to people, talk to customers, find new business. So that's one thing I'm happy and proud to see.
17: So business now, after 5 years, is still going very strong. So I'm very thankful for that. It is doing very well enough for expansion. I actually did have some clients coming to me and they wanted to invest in me to start up a salon. It's just me. Not ready for that yet. I think at this point of my life, I'm just looking for peace.
14: Hello.
0: I didn't expect Neelcha to grow. That's what shocks me. After her course, I find there's a change in her. She started to have a bit of happiness. She came back to her normal self, what she was before. So even though strangers come to my house, I find that it's for my daughter. Let her be her happy.
15: I feel that this is like a tribute to my dad, in a way. Through his passing, the way he lived his life inspired her to forgo so many things and not knowing how to do nails, taking up classes, and then becoming who you are, that's tenacity, you know. Your next milestone should be opening a store and see where it goes.
0: Operating from home limits space. The only way out is to actually find a space. And that's something I'll look into 3 to 5 years, not anytime now. For now, I think my main focus is to get better at nail art. I am actually proud of myself and I cannot believe that I've come this far. It was a lot of blood, sweat, tears, everything, but it's all worthwhile.
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29: 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With 2 gold, 2 silver, and the prestigious Blue Dolphin TV Network of the Year Award. recognized on the global stage for trusted news, excellence in journalism, and compelling documentaries. CNA, understand Asia. 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
1: Good evening, I'm Paul Singh. Tonight's top stories. Yemen's Iran Barghouti's renewed a warning to airlines and travellers against using Saudi airports. This coming a day after an attack on Riyadh's international airport killed 12 people and injured more than 300 others. Leaders of the youth-led cockroach movement vowed to press on with protests calling for the resignation of India's election chief hours after being released from detention. Pakistan's president declares a state of emergency in the northwestern province of Khyber Pakhtunkhwa. The move comes ahead of a planned march on Islamabad by supporters of jailed former Prime Minister Imran Khan, demanding his release.

0: Yemen's Houthis have renewed threats against Saudi Arabia's airspace following a deadly attack on Riyadh's international airport. The strike killed 12 people and injured more than 300 others. It's the deadliest such attack in the kingdom in over a decade. The Houthis are warning airlines, travelers and airport workers to stay away from Saudi airports. The group says its warnings should be taken seriously and holds Riyadh responsible for what it calls failed interceptions. Saudi Arabia has extended the closure of King Khalid International Airport, where the attack struck a complex housing two domestic terminals. Those killed include Saudi and foreign nationals, among them an American citizen. Airport operations remain suspended pending safety assessments. Foreign embassies have also urged their citizens to avoid the airport. The Houthis have not claimed responsibility for Saturday's strike, but the Saudi-led coalition blames the group, calling it a war crime and vowed to retaliate. Riyadh's airport has come under repeated attacks this week.
1: We just found out about the recent attack, so we'll make a decision. We move very quickly.
0: U.S. President Donald Trump says Washington is considering joining Saudi military strikes against the Houthis. He also plans to speak with Saudi Crown Prince Mohammed bin Salman. The attack has drawn international criticism, including from the United Nations, European Union, Britain and Germany. Meanwhile, the UAE has pledged solidarity with Saudi Arabia, with Iraq and Pakistan also voicing support for the kingdom. Blake Sifton is covering this story for CNA. He explains the growing threat posed by Houthi attacks on Saudi airports and how much further the conflict could escalate.
2: This was the single deadliest attack on a Gulf Arab country since the war with Iran began last February and spread to include Saudi Arabia and the Houthis. And of course, there have been countless drone and missile attacks targeting Gulf countries, including at airports in Dubai and in Kuwait. Now, in this instance, authorities have warned that the death toll could rise. But these attacks really do show that, really do expose essentially the soft underbelly of Saudi infrastructure. This attack followed the attack on Thursday, and earlier in the week, two other airports in other locations in Saudi Arabia were also targeted. Now, they do seem to be vulnerable. In this instance, there was no early warning system triggered, no siren sounded, and countries, really, foreign governments really do seem to be taking this threat seriously. Foreign governments have warned their citizens to stay away from the airport in Riyadh. The U.S. Embassy in Saudi Arabia has restricted its diplomats' access to the airports in the Saudi cities of Dammam and of Jeddah. And all of this is coming as Saudi Arabia is set to host major international energy and investment conferences in the coming weeks. The Saudi government has worked to style Riyadh as something of a business and tourism hub. And attacks like this, attacks on Saudi's airports, could very well damage that image. President Trump called this attack unacceptable. He said he would speak to Saudi Crown Prince Mohammed bin Salman. And when asked by a reporter if the U.S. would join in a military campaign against the Houthis, he said, "We may." Now, last month, Mohammed bin Salman tried to push President Trump to join a military campaign, an air war against the Houthis, as the Houthis were carrying out a lightning offensive in Yemen. When the Houthis began targeting Saudi Arabia in the last few months, they started with oil tankers and energy infrastructure, energy facilities. And last month, the U.S. sent another Patriot missile defense battery to Saudi Arabia to defend energy infrastructure. But of course, now these attacks have broadened and are targeting civilian infrastructure like airports, and the Saudis are seemingly unable to stop these attacks.
0: And for more insights on the escalating tensions in the Middle East, we're joined by Dr. Sidomir Nestorovich, Professor of Geopolitics at the Essex Business School, Asia Pacific. Professor, Saudi Arabia has faced a string of attacks targeting its airport. What do these repeated strikes tell us about the kingdom's air defenses, and just how vulnerable is it?
3: Yes, good evening. It seems that the defenses are a little bit vulnerable, but it can be explained by the fact that the attacks are asymmetric attacks, while they have been prepared for something which is much bigger. So this kind of attacks, which are swarming the defense capabilities of Saudi Arabia, are making the U.S. Patriot air defense a little bit out of the range of the different attacks that we have there. And the second thing is, that there is a huge concentration of facilities in Saudi Arabia. Would it be the refineries? Would it be desalination plants? Or would it be airports? So we don't have hundreds of potential targets for the attackers. We have just a few of them, and automatically it becomes vulnerable.
0: Well, as a result of the attacks, the Saudi-led coalition has vowed a firm response. What might that look like militarily, and how far can Riyadh go without triggering a much wider conflict?
3: So far, Saudi Arabia has reacted firmly, but they used only the air means in order to attack or in order to defend itself. So we have not seen the ground troops entering Yemen, and I don't think that it will happen. So for the moment, we have only aerial attacks, and we have seen in other places that relying only on the air attacks is not enough. So probably there would be some kind of help to the government, that is the internationally recognized government of Yemen, to attack the Houthis, but I don't see the engagement of ground troops there.
0: Now, Washington is reportedly weighing joining Saudi military action against the Houthis, despite previously ruling out assistance. What's changed in America's calculations here, and what difference would U.S. involvement make, you think?
3: Yes, you are right. It seems that there is a change of tactics coming from the United States. In the previous months, we have seen the President Trump trying to get some kind of deal with the Houthis. Apparently, it doesn't work. On the other side, there is also a volatility of reactions coming from the United States. So it's very hard to predict what would be their reaction. For the moment, the only reaction was to give some, let's say, intelligence information about surveillance, what is going on there. But maybe now the United States won't have any other possibility than to intervene, let's say, directly with Saudi Arabia concerning the threat which is represented by Houthis.
0: Now, the region is already grappling with the Gaza war, U.S. operations against Iran, and the blockade of the Straits of Hormuz. Could another military confrontation involving Yemen push the Middle East towards an even broader conflict?
3: Yes, you're right. In order to mention the proliferation of different conflicts, so we have the different conflicts everywhere in the region. We don't expect that it is going to disappear quite soon. So there is a legitimate, let's say, worrying for the United States and the allies. Can they be stretched everywhere, that is on the, let's say, on the Near East theater or on the Yemen theater? It will be quite difficult for them to do so. However, in the recent months, since the attacks on Iran have been reduced, maybe they also have replenished the ammunition, they have replenished the means, so they can also address multiple attacks in various theaters.
0: Now, Pakistan has condemned the attacks and says its troops are stationed in Riyadh, while Turkey has also signaled possible assistance. From your perspective, how significant is this support under the Mecca Defense Pact, and could it draw more countries into the confrontation?
3: So the Mecca Defense Pact is clearly identifying Pakistan and Turkey. So Pakistan has been present in Saudi Arabia for quite a long time. Of course, not engaged in military operations, but engaged in training, namely. While Turkey has not been present so much before, so maybe they will also revise their situation now. So for the moment, Saudi Arabia has not triggered all the articles of the Mecca Pact. I don't think that it will happen very soon, but if there is a massive attack, which is quite unbelievable so far, in that case, there would be a clear demand for Pakistan and Turkey in order to be engaged. But so far, this is not what is happening.
0: And a quick question, a final question. Do you see room for diplomacy to prevent further escalation?
3: Of course, there is always room for diplomacy in order to de-escalate. So we have seen this a few years back when the United Nations have brokered some kind of truce in the region, especially concerning Yemen. So why not in the future for the rest? Now, the only question is, what can we give in exchange of this kind of truce to all the different parties that are fighting? We cannot see what would be the incentive for them to stop, but the diplomatic activity is, of course, always welcome.
0: All right. Many thanks for your insights, Professor. We've been speaking to Dr. Sidomir Nestorovic, Professor of Geopolitics at the Essex Business School, Asia Pacific. And still to come, the leader of a northern Pakistani province reportedly arrested after Pakistan's president declared a state of emergency there.
4: Priscilla is on the autism spectrum, and as her mom, I always know she has so much potential. When she came to Bisling Center, I felt reassured knowing that they could support her and help her build on that potential.
5: I'm sure at the time it's not easy for having to go through this. You need to find out all the information and resources to like help her and stuff.
6: I have to really tell myself I cannot collapse. So I try my best. I start to do a lot of research, send her all the therapy.
5: So after seeing Priscilla working in Bisling Center, do you observe like any changes in her?
6: I can see that she actually built up her confidence, her ability to do a lot of different tasks. 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
5: You like that?
7: Yeah, I like it.
5: What do you like about it?
7: To do planting the seed.
5: How have this job changed Priscilla?
6: She feels very calm and relaxed that really she can do it by herself independently.
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0: Leaders of India's Cockroach Janata Party have vowed to continue protest, demanding the resignation of India's chief election commissioner. They made the remarks in a press conference after being released from detention. The court earlier ordered the release of the party's founder, Abhijit Dibke, and two other senior leaders. Police took them into custody yesterday after their plane landed in New Delhi. Thousands of police and paramilitary forces have been deployed ahead of the second day of protests. More than 20,000 protesters were reportedly detained yesterday, including several opposition lawmakers, as authorities moved to stop demonstrations. Protests were triggered after revisions to voter lists, which critics say may widely benefit Prime Minister Narendra Modi and his BJP party. Now, Neha Punia, reporting the story for CNA, joins us live from New Delhi. Neha, on the protest front, were there any developments today, and what's next for the protest movement?
12: You know, we've seen another day of flash protests, Paul. We've heard what the Cockroach Janata Party said after Abhijit Dibke and other senior members of the movement were detained on Saturday. We know they were released early on Sunday morning, and they've urged supporters of the movement to continue to agitate, and that's exactly what we've seen on the streets. Prohibitive orders are still in place in central Delhi, which means that assemblies of five or more people are not allowed, but that's not stopped protesters from trying to agitate. But what we have seen, in response to the kind of security crackdown that happened on Saturday, where thousands of protesters were detained, is that the scope of protests is now broadened. We're now seeing flash protests take place in areas beyond central Delhi as well. So protesters really trying to agitate wherever they can. And this has now turned into a cat and mouse game between security personnel and these protesters. But we're still seeing far more security personnel on the streets of Delhi than protesters. They're just not able to mobilize. Even a small group of people are being bodily picked up, put into detention buses, and then they're being taken away. And the way that security officials are dealing with what are unarmed protesters is being criticized, not just by the cockroach Janata Party, but also by the opposition. The Supreme Court said on Sunday as well in an emergency hearing that you cannot detain unarmed protesters if they're not breaking the law. But the police are maintaining that just by being here, being in central Delhi when prohibitive orders are in place, they are in fact, breaking the law. So we have seen these pitched battles and the capital remains very, very tense.
0: Well, the Cockroach Janata Party held a press conference earlier. What were the key points shared?
12: One, of course, was a message to their supporters that even though Abhijit Dibke and the other leaders of the party were detained on Saturday and they weren't able to join that demonstration on Saturday, the movement isn't dying down. They're saying that far from it, it's only strengthened their resolve to keep raising this issue. And they're saying they'll agitate every single day for as long as it takes to force the resignation of the chief election commissioner. They're also alleging that the manner in which they were detained, taken off their plane when it was still on the tarmac, they are calling that kidnapping by the state. They claim that their phones were taken away. They didn't have the chance to speak to their lawyers immediately. So they're calling into question the manner in which the detention happened as well. And the police, of course, maintain that all due legal procedures were followed. But they have taken a very combative note. They're accusing Prime Minister Narendra Modi of shielding the chief election commissioners. And they're now saying that this protest has widened. It's no longer about demanding accountability from the poll body. It's about demanding accountability from the government. And what we're now going to see is likely days of protests. The opposition is planning more demonstrations on Monday as well, as this becomes a pitched political battle. A big concern for Prime Minister Narendra Modi, who's in his third term, but his government is maintaining this is all a political gimmick by political opponents, by people who are trying to spread discord in India.
0: Thank you for that update. Neha Punia reporting the story for CNA, live from New Delhi. Pakistan's president has declared a state of emergency in the northwestern province of Khyber Pakhtunkhwa. This effectively suspends the provisional government led by jailed former Prime Minister Imran Khan's Pakistan Tehreek-e-Insaf Party, or PTI. It also grants the federal government sweeping administrative powers over the province. The measures have placed the province under the authority of the governor. Reports suggest that the province's chief minister and the provincial president have been arrested. Security was reportedly tightened in Peshawar, the province's capital, with roads in other cities still closed. PTI party chairman has slammed the move, describing it as extremely alarming and a grave political mistake. The declaration comes ahead of a planned march on Islamabad by Khan's supporters demanding his release. And still to come, Singapore's haze having little impact on the Grand Prix action. At Singapore's Marina Bay, the main race took off this hour with Red Bull's Max Verstappen starting at pole position.
13: How moving abroad cut this Hong Kong couple's monthly expenses by 70%. Mortgage rates are rising. When does switching actually save you money? She invests up to 80% of her salary. Could it make her a millionaire by 30? On Money Mind, Wednesday on CNA.
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18: Malaysia once welcomed the Rohingya. Now resentment is rising.
19: Saya tak nak satu hari ni negara saya dijajah pula oleh puak Rohingya ni.
20: The hatred has been translated into actions.
18: As humanitarian ideals collide with growing opposition, Malaysia faces a dilemma. What should it do with the Rohingya?
21: Anwar inherited thousands of Rohingyas that are already here. What can he do?
18: Insight, Thursday on CNA.
0: Indonesia says it has deployed more than 60,000 personnel, along with 48 helicopters and aircraft, to combat forest and land fires in Sumatra and Kalimantan. This comes as worsening transboundary haze continues to drive air quality to unhealthy levels in Malaysia and Singapore. Jakarta made the report during high-level communication with Kuala Lumpur, outlining the measures taken to contain the blazes and reduce their impact on neighbouring countries. Meantime, Malaysia says it is waiting for Indonesia's response to its offer to help put out the wildfires. Concern has been mounting across the region as the toxic smog has affected public health and disrupted daily activities in Malaysia. Schools in the state of Johor will remain closed until 16th October. The government says schools in other states, including Malacca, parts of Kuala Lumpur and Perak, will reopen tomorrow after recording moderate air pollutant index or API readings. Here in Singapore, air quality is expected to remain unhealthy for the next 24 hours. This is where the 24-hour pollutant standards index or PSI ranges between 101 and 200. As of 8 p.m., that figure is highest in the western region at 155. In other parts of the country, the readings range between 110 and 147. All are within the unhealthy range. The 1-hour PM2.5 reading is normal in the north. The other regions range 69 to 106, all within the elevated band. Singapore is activating two healthcare schemes on Monday amid worsening air quality. One was last used 11 years ago. The schemes give Singaporeans access to subsidised medical care for haze-related conditions. Nadira Zaidi has more.
13: Health Minister Ong Ye Kung says emergency departments and polyclinics are seeing more respiratory cases each week. So from Monday, two schemes will take effect to encourage Singaporeans to visit primary care providers instead. The Public Health Preparedness Clinic scheme was last activated during COVID-19, while the haze subsidy scheme was last used in 2015.
22: Even though PSI levels have not reached the 300 mark seen during severe haze in 2015, Health Minister and Coordinating Minister for Social Policies, Ong Ye Kung, expects hazy conditions to persist over the next few weeks. But he says at this time the haze is different.
23: It looks like it's a bit more prolonged. I think due to climate change and other reasons, intermonsoon season is getting longer. So we're not seeing the haze going away like in the past within a few weeks.
13: Under the schemes, all Singaporeans will receive subsidised care at polyclinics. At participating GPs, seniors in the Pioneer and Merdeka generations will pay no more than $5, while children below 18 will pay up to $10. Mr. Ong says close to 1,000 clinics have agreed to participate. He adds hospital emergency departments should be reserved for cases of life and death.
23: When we are inundated with respiratory issues that can be resolved at the clinic level, I think that's when we also want to make sure we give people the assurance, go to a clinic, doctors can, your family physicians can take care of you, leave emergency department facility for those with very urgent, very serious conditions.
13: The schemes cover conditions like bronchitis, asthma and upper respiratory tract infections. For some Sembawang residents, coping with the haze means adjusting their routines.
1: You cannot go playground and you cannot go to the sun of the beach because of the hands. That's why you need to drink more water.
3: Most of the activities that they put into indoors where it's more ventilated, so it's safer for them as well.
13: N95 masks will be distributed to vulnerable Singaporeans if air quality crosses into the very unhealthy range. Schools may also close if the situation becomes hazardous.
0: Even with the persistent haze situation threatening to cast a shadow over the Formula One Singapore Grand Prix, the event drew more than 300,000 fans to Marina Bay Street Circuit this weekend. Organisers say it's the second highest turnout on record and the biggest since changes were made to the track in 2023. From the walkabout areas to the grandstands, fans packed the Marina Bay Street Circuit over the race weekend. They also got a first taste of sprint racing in Singapore, with Max Verstappen taking the win on Saturday. The Red Bull driver started the main race from pole as he chases his first victory at Marina Bay. The 22 drivers will battle it out over 62 laps. The race is currently underway. That's Asia Tonight. Don't forget headlines anytime at cna.asia. Plus, we're on Facebook and YouTube. Good night.

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This is Third Rich Salt, crafted the way only a few makers still do. It starts with the sea, but the timing of the tide, the pull of the moon, the heat of the flame change

0: everything. 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And only one person knows the exact moment the salt is ready. Namikoshi is the maker behind every grain. Most days, you'll find him here, in a small cafe by the sea, cooking with the very salt he creates.
1: 今はですね、ハンバーグを、今日のランチ用のハンバーグを、準備して、これから焼くところですね。
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0: 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But when he's working with lighter flavors like vegetables, fruits, and desserts, he switches to mangetsu, the full moon salt. It's made with seawater collected at full moon and boiled over high heat, rich in minerals, and deeper in flavor.
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0: And lastly, for meat and fat, there's arare. Crystals formed slowly over a low, steady flame. Every salt he makes begins here. A quiet coastline in western Kagawa.Shaped by the Seto Inland Sea. Kagawa may be Japan's smallest prefecture, but it's rich in craft. Hand-pulled udon, the pink slopes of Mount Shiude, and the gardens that spill down its hillsides. And along this coast sits Mio, Namikoshi's hometown. The sea shapes his salts,So he built a cafe right by the waters. It quickly turned into the town's meeting point, where locals gather and catch up over Namikoshi's food. Mio is a small town, and like many coastal communities, it has grown quieter over the years. The young have moved to the cities, schools have fewer children,And once busy shopping streets now sit in silence by dusk. Namikoshi was among those who left, trading the slow rhythm of the sea for the rush of Tokyo.
1: サラリーマンで、1年間東京にいたんですけれども、その仕事はですね、ちょっとこう一生続けるには自分には向いてないなと思って、そこで初めて自分が何をしたいのかなって考えた時に人のすぐそばで笑顔を見たいっていうふうに思ってですね
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13: Explore a turbulent Asia where humanity, resilience and tradition take the spotlight this October on CNA. During the Japanese occupation of Singapore, an unlikely bond took root.
14: Honor went to the Japanese High Command, imploring them to conserve the collections of the gardens.
13: Discover how scientists came together to protect Singapore's gardens and treasures in War at the Gardens.In Nepal, a devastating flood tears through mountain valleys, sweeping away homes and lives.
15: People are crying and shouting.
13: Witness extraordinary acts of courage as communities come together to search, rescue and rebuild. In Nepal, the floods wake. And in Taiwan, 11,000 pigeons are released far out at sea. Their quest to race back home, guided only by instinct.
16: 每一个都要回来，知道吗？
13: Explore the extraordinary bond between humans and birds behind a tradition facing an uncertain future.In Inside Out Asia, Taiwan's Pigeon Kings, this October on CNA.
2: The Seto Inland Sea sits between Japan's main islands, a wide stretch of calm water moving through straits and channels. On the surface, it looks gentle. Locals call it the Quiet Sea. But underneath that softness is a chemistry

0: all its own, shaping every liter of water Namikoshi draws. This is where it begins, with his father working alongside him. They've gathered water from this spot for years, pulling it up from Chichi Bukahama Beach, the part of the Seto Inland Sea that borders their hometown of Nio. Their setup is simple. A handmade pipe, a few tools, and an understanding of the tide that comes from years of watching it. His father built the device himself, a system of pipes that draws seawater from beneath the sand. They refined the setup over time, finding a way to draw seawater cleanly without pulling sand in with it. Timing matters as much as technique. Namikoshi doesn't follow a fixed schedule. He waits for the right conditions. A calm tide, clear water, steady wind, and the right moon. Each batch comes out different, shaped by the moment it was taken. Once the water is drawn, the next element takes over. The fire is more than fuel, it's part of the craft.
1: この地域の産業廃棄物で、本来であれば、事業者さんがお金を出して捨てなきゃいけないものを、こうやって繋がることで、僕も買わなくていいし、この事業者さんもお金を出すことなく、有効活用できるというので、お互いにとってすごい助かるっていうので、
0: That exchange matters. It's a reminder that this salt is shaped by the community around him. Because for Namikoshi, it's never just about the salt. It's about restoring something the town once had. But not everyone shared his enthusiasm. But he tried anyway, starting with the one thing he could control, fire.
1: 火力が弱くなって消えるっていうこともあるんで、今入れてる木がね、結構燃えやすいタイプの油の多い木なんで、これを蓋をしても多分消えることはないので。
0: 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When the seawater thickens and the first crystals appear, his instinct takes over.
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0: These small shifts in heat are what define third ridge salt. A slow, low flame builds coarse crystals. Turn the fire up and the boil tightens. Evaporation speeds up, forming a fine salt with small, even grains. Using a small wood-burning kiln, he follows one of the slowest methods of salt making. It takes nearly a month of steady heat to reduce seawater into crystals. But along this coast, salt was once made in Andean fields. Broad sand beds where seawater was spread thin, left for the sun and wind to concentrate before boiling. The method lasted for centuries until the 1970s, when new ion exchange technology allowed factories to extract salt from brine quickly and cheaply. The old fields have disappeared, and so did most of the makers. Today, only a small number of artisans across Japan still work with seawater the traditional way. In Kagawa, Namikoshi is among the few keeping the craft alive. It's also about keeping a real physical connection to the work, something he fears is disappearing.
1: 今の特に若い子っていうのは日常に生の炎っていうのが極端に少ないんですよね。 YouTubeで炎を見てますっていうような、そんなことを聞いたらですね、人間としてとても弱い存在になるんじゃないのかなって思って。
2: How moving abroad cut this Hong Kong couple's monthly expenses by 70%. Mortgage rates are rising. When does switching actually save you money? She invests up to 80% of her salary. Could it make her a millionaire by 30? On Money Mind, Wednesday on CNA.
3: I didn't know if he would actually pass or not. It's always kind of like a 50-50 chance.
4: Born and raised in South Korea, but a second nationality obtained as children could cost them the only home they have known.
5: 그럼 이제 아까 그 출국 명령서 같은 게 나오는 거죠. 그러니까 너는 지금 한국 사람이 아니니까 출국을 해라.
4: Caught between two nationalities. Wednesday on CNA.
2: Malaysia once welcomed the Rohingya. Now resentment is rising.
6: Saya tak nak satu hari ini negara saya dijajah pula oleh puak Rohingya ni.
7: The hatred has been translated into actions.
2: As humanitarian ideals collide with growing opposition, Malaysia faces a dilemma. What should it do with the Rohingya?
8: Anwar inherited thousands of Rohingyas that are already here. What can he do?
2: Insight, Thursday on CNA.
9: Nearly three decades after the IMF's bailout of Thailand during the Asian financial crisis, Bangkok preparing to host the IMF and World Bank annual meetings once again. We look back at that turbulent chapter and what this global gathering could mean for the Thai economy today on your next Asia First.
10: What a journey it's been in Aichi Nagoya.
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15: Sensational win there for Barreira. And that means so much to her.
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10: Sign in for free to MeWatch and relive Team Singapore's moments, as well as the best action from Aichi Nagoya 2026 Asian Games.
0: Chichi Fugahama sits along Kagawa's western coast, a wide reflective beach that turns to glass at low tide. People come for the photographs, the sunsets, the stillness. For locals, it's more than a backdrop. It's the shoreline that feeds Namikoshi's salt. Once a month, Namikoshi joins a volunteer group to pick trash along the beach. The sea is the center of life here. It's where their salt begins and where their fish come from. Keeping this beach clean isn't just upkeep. It's protecting the very thing the town depends on. Back at the salt hut, the same seawater has been boiling for weeks. The fire that's been burning day after day has done its work. Now, it's time to harvest what the sea has left behind. As crystals begin to form and the salt is ready, Namikoshi's

0: 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The process also draws out bittern, or nigari, a mineral-rich brine.
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0: The salt is finally ready. Clean, white, and full of the minerals of the Seto Inland Sea. Even the leftover nigari finds a new life. It travels down the road to Imagawa, the young heir to the neighborhood supermarket. Away from the bustle of the shop, he makes tofu in small batches occasionally. And when he does, it's Namikoshi's nigari that binds the soy milk into smooth, gentle curds.
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0: 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When it's added to warm soy milk, traces of the ocean like magnesium, calcium, and salt bind with the soy proteins, turning liquid into curds. And because the sea is never the same twice,Neither is the nigari. Each batch carries subtle differences in taste and texture, making every tofu a little different from the last.
2: 沸かし方とかで全然変わって、その加減、そのどのぐらい長さとか、いろんなものによって多分変わってくるんですけども、本当に、まあ、なんかやっぱ、一定じゃないのが僕はすごく自然で好きなんですよね。なんかこれがなんか、こう、やっぱこの地元で撮ってる、からこその、まあ、なんか良さというか、自然な感じというか、っていう意味でずっとナミコスさんのにがりを使わせてもらってます。
0: In Neo, one man's byproduct becomes another man's ingredient. A small circle of craft that keeps the town connected. Beyond Neo, Namikoshi salt has found its way into the hands of chefs across Japan.No Code is a modern Tokyo restaurant led by Chef Fumio Yonezawa. He's one of Japan's most celebrated chefs and the first Japanese sous chef at New York's Michelin-starred Jean Georges. Here, Namikoshi salt is used with the same artistry it was made with.
3: Today, we're going to cook dry aging beef and a very, very simple style. So like a saute is like a really high heat andNice and get cross and, you know, dry-aged beef. And then the sprinkle with, Namikoshi-san's salt. And the beef flavors and the salt and then eat together as simple as possible.
0: The Wagyu has been aged for weeks. Its richness quietly intensifying with time.
3: And a little bit of butter to get the little flavors from like oil. Just a piece of garlic. So then to finish with cooking the beef. So now It's a good rare, I think. So like I have to like make it brown butter to get a little bit of garlic flavor.
0: All that's left is the final touch.
3: Yeah, I'm using the shinget salt. Manget sounds good, but when I taste it, you know, the shinget is the one of like my favorite. You know, I just like for the flavors and the taste. So like when I visit the Namikoshi-san place and they taste like a bunch of different salt, then I really like that, you know, the shinget one. So that's what I decide.
0: From Neo's quiet shores to a Tokyo kitchen, the salt carries more than flavor.
1: なぜかというと、塩を作ってるって一言で言っても、それを作ることによって、すごいその地域のいろんな環境であったり文化生活を守ってるつながってると思ってるので
0: In its grains are the tides that feed the town the fire that binds its people and the belief that something as simple as salt can hold an entire community together.

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9: I'm trying to like constantly go for more internships because I want to be able to like stand out.
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11: Personally, for me, it's always been a work hard, play hard.
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13: Your numbers more closely reflect those who might be in their 50s or maybe even 60s.
11: What the f***?
12: Could a series of small, targeted adjustments help them reclaim their health and their youth?
14: You dropped your levels by 80%.
15: Oh my God!

0: My name is Tommy. I'm currently 25 years old, and currently I'm an undergrad in SIT pursuing a degree in financial technology.
1: For Tommy, university isn't just about getting a degree. He's already on his third internship.
0: I'm trying to like constantly go for more internships because I want to be able to like stand out. There's like studies to say that if you're coming out with only one internship when you graduate, you're already losing out to like 50% of the population.
1: This time, Tommy's interning with a tech startup that uses AI to help companies comply with regulations.
0: Yeah, I'm specializing in how do I improve AI to where there are issues like legal texts are being hard to decipher.
1: With no prior legal training and AI evolving by the day, Tommy is constantly learning on the job. By afternoon, he's mentally drained.
0: So that's where I'll get like my daily muffin and then a coffee to like just boost through the remaining rest of the day.
1: What adds to Tommy's daily fatigue is his hour-long commute home.
0: After work, when I kind of reach home, the energy level is just dead.
1: To revitalize himself, Tommy goes for an evening run and supper twice a week.
0: It's very good for me, like I would say mentally. It's able to really distract myself from all of this stress. But for the physical aspect, I wouldn't say it's the best because after a run, you know, like when you're feeling very hungry, very tired, a nice oily deep fried food is always reassuring for me.
1: After supper, Tommy gets home close to 11 p.m. But he isn't done yet.
0: Right now, I'm going to graduate very soon. So I think I'm trying to like work on my resume. But not just that, because I think being a technical student, I definitely cannot like neglect my coding skills. Usually after work, that's what I try to do so that I'm more employable in the future.
1: By bedtime, Tommy is left totally exhausted.
0: I'm so tired of thinking, I just want to pick up my phone and off my brain. So I think I watch around 2 to 3 a.m. in the morning. Starting work has actually like made doom scrolling like become worse.
2: Sometimes if you don't give yourself enough time to wind down, right, anxiety starts to creep in. You start to think about what has happened during work. And to avoid this anxiety, a lot of us turn to doom scrolling, something that activates a dopamine reward-seeking part of the brain, which is also the same sense of fulfillment from gambling slot machine. It's the same kind of system engineered into social media. With all this content that makes you a little bit more stimulated, before you know it, it's already 3 a.m. This creates a vicious cycle that causes you poor sleep and poor cardiometabolic health.
1: Tommy's doom-scrolling habit now extends well into his weekends.
0: It's really like a downward spiral. Like I used to be what they call like a party animal in the weekends where I like go out with my friends. I just realized I'm getting so tired and don't have like the energy to go out once before. So I think maybe something is wrong.
1: Looking for answers to his exhaustion, Tommy meets biomedical engineer Professor Dean Ho, an expert in digital medicine.
3: Welcome, Tommy. How are you doing today?
0: Tired.
3: Yeah. Okay.
1: Tommy's tiredness is something the professor can relate to.
3: In 2021, I remember seeing a photo of myself and I frankly didn't recognize who I was looking at. It was hard for me to walk upstairs. Afternoons in particular were very fatiguing for me. When I decided that I no longer wanted to be the dean that drank 5 iced lemon teas at a single sitting, I decided to re-engineer my whole regimen, but slowly.
1: As he changed his exercise, diet, and sleep, Professor Ho tracked how his body responded. His team's AI model estimated his biological age at around 32, nearly 15 years younger than his actual age.
3: What I'm excited about is getting to know the participants and how we can design the micro adjustments that will work for them. Do you feel rested when you wake up in the morning?
0: I think, especially on weekdays, I don't really feel rested.
3: A key cornerstone of what we're going to look at for you is to maybe adjust your sleep a little bit earlier. Mm. We're not going to be drastic about it. That afternoon coffee. Maybe adjusting that 30 minutes earlier.
0: Yeah, I think definitely that's doable.
3: We're going to add one to this. Either reducing the sugar in the coffee to start.
0: In the coffee?
3: Mm-hmm.
0: Yeah, I think I can try that. But that wouldn't touch my cupcake sugar, right?
3: that's a good point. We're wanting to kind of have you digest and finish some of these food items that might be impeding your sleep. And any possibility or thoughts on even a few days a week, moving your phone outside of your bedroom?
0: I think especially for like peers my age, a phone is our everything. How am I going to survive in this kind of new environment? So I think there's something like, I have to try, but I'm very reluctant to go about it.
3: This is a journey, and how we help you use your data to drive better outcomes for you, that's going to be the goal.
0: All right.
4: I'm open to trying that.
2: My name is Nicole, and I just hit 30 this year. I would say I'm a very ambitious person, sometimes over-ambitious. So I balance a lot of things in my life all the time. Firstly, I have a 9-to-6 job. And secondly, I have part-time masters now. So I go to school for classes and also for my group projects. Thirdly, I also go to the gym quite often. I like to work out. Fourth, I'm also very busy currently with a wedding. So I'm getting married in the next few days. Towards the wedding, there are a lot of decisions that you have to make with your partner. In the days before, we didn't really sleep much. I average about like 3 hours a day. And I was really just functioning on adrenaline.
1: Keeping busy is nothing new for Nicole. She has been packing her days and cutting back on sleep since she was a teenager. She juggled cross-country training and schoolwork at the Singapore Sports School.
2: I actually had like this sleep debt ever since secondary school, trying to compete at a national level. So some of the habits also spill over, and I just never really had the chance to address them, even though I know that they were unhealthy.
1: Among the bad habits Nicole has carried into working life is repeatedly snoozing her morning alarm.
2: For my alarm clock strategy, I set a lot of alarms with irregular intervals. They can range from like maybe 7:10, then the next one will be like 7:13, and the next one will be like 7:19.
1: Her inability to wake up on time has affected her professional life.
2: I have ever missed a very important meeting before, and it was like a meeting with the clients. But I think luckily for me, I had very good bosses. They made a joke out of it, and then they even gave me like an alarm clock the next day just to remind me to be timely and wake up.
1: Nicole wants to change, but she's already running late for her first appointment with Professor Dean Ho.
2: I slept at 2 or 3 a.m., so I only had like 5 hours of sleep. I still didn't reach on time because of a jam, but yeah, this is life.
5: Hi, Nicole. How are you?
2: Hi, nice to meet you. I am super tired.
5: Super tired. Yes. Thanks for kicking things off with that.
2: I've just always felt tired and sometimes out of control. I just really want to see how I can address this. I don't think I can go on for any longer. And I think it's actually quite unhealthy because it does affect other things like my fitness and also other aspects of my mental health, my ability to like remember important details because I just have so much things in my mind these days.
6: Tomorrow what time do you wake up?
2: Tomorrow when I wake up? Just ready to sleep.
6: Huh?
2: I usually have a lot of things to do in the evenings, outside of school and work. Most of the times, I get to bed around like 1 or 2 a.m.
3: So it seems like you're operating at a very high level. Are you able to move your sleep 10 minutes earlier, 20 minutes at a time for a week?
2: Okay.
3: Giving it a go?
2: Yeah.
3: She was also a little bit late to our first meeting today. In working with her, I think it's important to make sure that she can maybe move her sleep time up a little bit so she has more energy waking up in the morning to tackle her day ahead. What type of workout regimen do you have? I understand you compete as well.
2: I go to the gym quite often, about like 4 or 5 times a week. And these usually happen after work, about like 6, 7 p.m. in the day.
3: What time would you say you're done with the workout?
2: About 9 p.m.
3: 9 p.m.
2: Yeah.
3: After the discussion with Nicole, I think of the words ambition and drive. She's a skilled multitasker, packs the schedule in every day. We're now going to work with her to channel that ambition and that drive into taking better care of her own health.
7: Ashlahak. I'm 32 years old, and I'm doing trade compliance for a contact lens company. Personally, for me, it has always been work hard, play hard. So with the amount of unhealthy food I eat, actually, I try to offset it with all the exercising, like gym work, also with the running and whatnot. With most Malay food, it's usually oily. But I mean, I do enjoy it. I live for food.
1: After his workday, Nazrul has many nighttime pursuits. One of them is day trading on the US stock market.
7: You deal with real money, so the losses are real, the profits are real as well. So the emotions are actually quite crazy.
1: He also socializes actively at night on his mobile or in person. And occasionally, Nazrul wakes up to watch his favorite football team.
7: I'm a huge United fan, so I try to wake up for their matches about 3 or 4 a.m. I've been supporting them ever since I was 6 years old.
8: Bang, belum tidur lagi?
7: Jagi, aku tengah main phone.
8: Kau berapa ni? Tak mau lama-lama sangat.
7: Okay, thank you.
8: Okay,
7: good night. Alright,
8: okay, good night.
7: I'm still tired lah because work has been mad.
8: You should sleep early. Patut tidur cepat lah.
7: Yeah,
8: so
7: yeah.
8: You have enough rest. If not, then nanti once you get older, then you will...
7: Do you feel it? Eh?
8: Yes.
7: Really,
8: yes.
7: Yeah.
8: Dulu ayah pun selalu tidur lambat. Once you hit your 40s, that's when you feel lethargic.
7: Is it worse when you're 40?
1: Now as he's entered his early 30s, Nazrul feels the effects of his chronic lack of sleep.
7: I do get bouts of migraine.
9: You had mentioned that you're sleeping around 2 or 3 a.m. Does that ever stretch itself out sometimes to 3:30?
7: Sometimes 4, sometimes 5. On some days, I'll be functioning with like a couple of hours of sleep.
9: Yeah, I was thinking 2 hours.
7: Yeah, it gets me very cranky, to be honest. I'll be in a very bad mood. I'll start to get a bit annoyed at all the petty stuff. I don't think it's nice at all. Like, letting your feelings out on another person.
9: When does that crankiness start?
7: Oh, after lunch especially, when okay. You're going through food coma.
9: Yes. I hear that you've got access to amazing food. Tell me more about that.
7: Oof, I honestly feel that both my mom and my dad are actually good cooks. So usually I'll try to go home and have my dinner at home instead of heading out with friends because... I mean, it's mom's cooking. Yeah,
9: that's right. What's her cooking like?
7: Oh, it's your ayam lemak, your asam pedas. But we all know that it's oily and it's unhealthy, but I'll take it.
9: It's mom's food. It's homemade. It's hearty. It really soothes us in the end. Can I try sometime?
7: Of course. Come
9: I'm looking forward to it. I'll try it out. Fitness is a really set part of your life. It's something you prioritize?
7: I mean, considering the amount of unhealthy food I eat, the amount of cigarettes I smoke, I try to balance it out.
9: You mentioned smoking. What does that look like for you?
7: A pack a day.
9: A pack a day?
7: Yeah. Started off as habit, but I use it as a stress reliever at times. So when I'm more stressed out, I tend to smoke more. Or when I'm hanging out with friends, I smoke more as well.
9: So it's a social thing as well?
7: Yeah. Most of the time, it's spending time with my dad. We smoke together and we'll talk everything and anything under the sun, to be honest. Yeah.
9: Is this something you've wanted to work on?
7: Nah. Right? Yeah, I never. I never had this thinking where I wanted to quit smoking.
9: Mm.
7: Yeah.
9: We settled on having him maybe reduce by about a quarter pack a day. Something that took some discussion. I also told them that if they would be able to commit to these micro adjustments, I would do the same. I love French fries. Part of this journey, I've made a commitment to not have French fries for a long time. You know, I think part of living well is not living a life of restriction, of deprivation. It's balance and honoring food tradition, family tradition, honoring ourselves as well by taking care of ourselves, and just kind of like micro adjusting a little bit here, a little bit there to the NOS you want to be in the next iteration. How about that?
7: Sounds good.
9: Perfect.
7: I want to see how even those small things can have bigger advantage for me over in the future. Honestly, the biggest fear was the smoking. Yeah, but after talking with Prof, I don't think there's going to be a lot of drastic changes. I've got no fear. I just want to go for it.
1: For 6 weeks, our participants will wear smartwatches and continuous glucose monitors, giving them a window into how their daily choices affect their health. Professor Ho and his team at the Institute of Digital Medicine will help them understand that data, empowering them to make better choices and reclaim their energy. But before any wearable data is reviewed, Professor Ho suggests a series of medical tests to build a clearer picture of their health. Some findings come as an unwelcome surprise.
7: It was very worrying when the doctor told me about the numbers. I was like, this isn't good.
0: The nurse suddenly asked me, are you okay? Are you feeling like giddy in any sense? And then I was just like, whoa, something is wrong.
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11: 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I will enjoy that. 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
13: Malaysia once welcomed the Rohingya. 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
14: Saya tak nak satu hari ni negara saya dijajah pula oleh puak Rohingya ni.
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13: As humanitarian ideals collide with growing opposition, Malaysia faces a dilemma. What should it do with the Rohingya?
16: Anwar inherited thousands of Rohingyas that are already here. What can he do?
13: Insight Thursday on CNA.
12: 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CNA. Understand Asia.

0: So this would be my go-to meal. It would be nasi lemak with fried chicken because I'm a sucker for fried chicken. However, I'm waiting for my healthier choice. It will be grilled chicken instead, as advised by Prof. So the grilled chicken is nice, but it still doesn't taste as good as the fried chicken. But honestly, it feels sustainable if I want to lead a healthier lifestyle.
1: One of the areas where Nas and I instantly bonded on was our love of food and good food. And our intent there was never to have him reduce those home-cooked meals, but to maybe look at some of his other meals that he takes during the day, which usually is comprised with fried foods and in some cases some ultra-processed foods. We wanted to try to bolster him against creating what might be an inflamed environment for his biology.
2: There are two main problems with deep fried food. The extreme heat actually causes oxidation of the fats that eventually produces what we call trans fats. These are exceptionally harmful for the body because it causes inflammation, and this inflammation can increase your risk of cancers. It can cause problems with your arteries, your neurons. And another harmful thing about deep fried food is that it adds on extra calories from the oil that the food absorbs. We are most concerned about the accumulation of visceral fat. This is the fat tissue that is in your abdomen, that surrounds your organs, and is exceptionally harmful for cardiometabolic health.
3: After speaking with the professor, one of the suggestions he said to me was to shift like my muffin and my caffeine time slightly earlier. So usually for me, I go around like 3 o'clock, but now it's like 2 o'clock. Hopefully I can feel like an effect to see like how shifting my break time forward, how will it affect my tiredness.
1: When I first met with Tommy, he was using sugar to try and stay awake. When people consume sugar, they get maybe a small boost, but then they also get a crash.
4: These may be small adjustments, but for Tommy, they were driven by a big wake-up call.
5: When I did the health screening prior to this, the nurse suddenly asked me, are you okay? Are you feeling like giddy in any sense? Usually, like, you know, when you take blood pressure, the nurse don't really like, they just, okay, you're done. But then they suddenly asked me this kind of question, and I was just like, whoa, something is wrong.
6: If you are in your 20s and then you have high blood pressure, we should not take it lightly because it's still not that common. In a young person, if we can treat the underlying cause, we can potentially reverse the hypertension.
1: Hey, Tommy.
5: Hey,
1: how's it going? Good to see you.
5: Great.
1: How you doing? Doing
5: great.
1: Well? Mm. What do you got over there?
5: Just my simplest chicken kebab. Grilled chicken, less sauce, more veggies.
1: Wow, with less sauce even. Well done.
5: Trying to keep
1: well
5: it
1: done,
5: healthy, man.
1: Well done. If you look at your glucose data, you know, this is reflective of some of the foods that you like to eat. You're eating healthier. This is really well within the ranges, not most of the time, but all of the time. Have you made other changes to your nutrition along the way to take care of yourself?
5: My health checkup also showed that I might have high blood pressure. Mm. So I think that really got me to thinking like one main thing is to cut down mainly on sugar and sodium. The tracking is like so easy to just open up my phone to see like what's my current glucose level. Previously, like there was no way to like monitor it. So I just tend to like maybe overeat or overdrink.
1: The muffin is what time now?
5: Like sometimes 2 p.m.
1: Kudos to you. You are doing well. And you can actually see your ability to stay consistent. I think we're going to see some really positive things happen over the next few weeks. Well done.
5: Thank you.
1: Well done.

0: glucose spikes are a normal biological process. Something that we do want to look at, though, are when these are happening. We do notice some spikes here that occur quite late at night, into the 10, 11, and in some case, midnight. The science does tell us is that these later spikes of glucose, it can make it harder to fall asleep, as well as potentially even stay asleep. Can you maybe tell us a little bit more about your dinners?
1: Usually, my dinners are quite late.
0: Okay.
2: 8:15 p.m.
1: Sometimes when I have like dinner gatherings with friends, at the end there's usually like a big dessert.
0: Time with friends is important.
1: Yes.
0: One area we're trying to explore here is maybe even how to micro-adjust some of those late-night meals just a little bit earlier, which will hopefully help her be more awake in the mornings when it's time to get up.
1: Honestly, I feel like it's quite hard to forego this completely. Probably say maybe I could start and end my friend gatherings earlier. But at the same time, you know, sometimes friends just want to meet until late at night. And then that is when, you know, things get a bit more fun and a bit more intimate. So sometimes I get a bit of FOMO if I leave early.
3: Nazrul feels that same pull to stay out late with friends, but he's learning to resist it.
4: I will still spend time with my friends, but then I'll just go off early while they continue on with their activities. I do feel a bit of FOMO, but then again, I thought that it's important to get more sleep. Nowadays, 10:30, I feel sleepy.
3: Nazrul is sleeping earlier, eating less fried food, and smoking less. But Professor Ho is concerned his old habits may have already have left him with elevated inflammation. So he has Nazrul take an additional blood test, looking at markers associated with inflammation.
4: I've been trying to sleep early nowadays. I think I sleep at about 11:30 or like
5: it's
4: right after midnight.
5: Good.
4: Yeah, I mean,
5: you're making changes. So Nas, when we look at your numbers, the numbers more closely reflect those who might be in their 50s or maybe even 60s.
4: Bro, don't mind my language, but what the f***?
5: Yeah. But the traditional use of these numbers is heart disease risk, heart attack risk, cardiovascular disease risk. But as an ask, which I think can really make movement on these markers, can we think about reducing to a half?
4: Oh, it's gonna be so tough. I mean, the fact is, I've been like reducing it to 3/4, and honestly, it's a bit more difficult. I do get more anxious.
5: Mm-hmm.
4: I mean, I can try. Of course, I want to try it.
5: And I acknowledge that it's tough. It's not easy. So we're here for you. Give it a go. See what you can do.
6: In a cigarette, there are so many chemicals and compounds. When it goes into your body, it promotes inflammation. All these free radicals promote damage and inflammation, which damages the vessel in your body. It's like rusting your pipes. These pipes get narrowed and choked, and when it's to your heart, then you get the heart attack.
4: For the longest time, I thought I exercise. I would be at a healthy cardiovascular level, but I guess not. So yeah, just more motivated. Like Prof said, I'm still at that age whereby I can improve on things, get the numbers down. Smoking is the biggest trigger for it, actually. The earlier recommendation was going from a pack to 3/4 of a pack.
7: So you intend to reduce your
4: To be honest, right, I have. I mean, it's progress.
7: So let's quit together.
4: Wow!
7: See who can really quit.
8: Okay, good night. Okay. Good night.
9: Okay.
8: Okay. Okay.
9: Okay.
8: Okay. Okay. Okay.
4: Okay. Okay. Okay.
8: Okay. Okay. Okay. Okay. Okay. Okay. Okay. Okay. Okay.
10: In this age of AI, businesses are under pressure.
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10: Can businesses adapt fast enough? Workforce transformation, people at the core. 15th October, Thursday, on CNA.
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15: 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What can he do?
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22: 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Others help us discover where we came from. 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
23: 这年代我们是，我也是经过了，像我们会一起去上课，比方说是礼仪上的一些课和怎么样主持的一些课程，增加他们对这个小娘儿的那个的了解，还有我跟我们导演跟深入的互动，所以变成才会有这样的一个成绩出来。
24: We used time travel to bring a modern day chef back to 1960 Singapore, but at its heart, it's really a story about rediscovering where you come from. Teochew food became the way we connected Li Lian, Li Zhu, to her roots, her family, and eventually herself.

0: The participants are in the habit of exercising at night, but it does affect how well rested they are.
1: There's ample data. When people work out late, it affects their sleep. Even if they can sleep, it still affects their sleep. You're going to sleep with a higher heart rate, typically from being active at the time. As you're able to bring yourself towards sleep, winding things down, you can see your heart rate just really kind of steadily reducing over time.
0: To give him more time to wind down before bed, Professor Dean Ho asked Tommy to swap his weeknight runs and late suppers for walks after an earlier dinner.
2: By pushing the run to the weekend and maybe like shifting it to a walk, I realized that I end my days much earlier. A walk doesn't take as much effort and it's much easier to put into my everyday life. I can reach home much earlier and then sleep much earlier to have more energy for the next day. Yes, I do like feel more energized in the morning when I wake up, but then usually like my boss like talks to me at like 12 to 3 like this timing. But I feel like I have faced a lot of stress, and then after the talks, I just become like very drained and very tired.
1: When you're talking to your boss,
0: to manage his work stress, Professor Ho recommends that Tommy practice deep breathing, even when listening to his boss.
1: He can't see you.
0: Tommy still bed rots on weekends, but to stop the hours dragging on, he turns to that new habit, walking outside.
2: Prof Dean introduced to me this concept called box breathing. He said that it could help to like reduce your amount of stress, so it can help to actually like regulate yourself so that I can have much more energy.
0: Professor Ho has challenged Nicole to move some of her evening workouts to the morning, but getting here hasn't been easy.
3: The past few times I tried, I snoozed and I couldn't wake up for the workout and I missed it. So this is my first time in a week. Also mainly because you guys are coming here to film, so that's why I managed to wake myself up.
1: Earlier on in her sporting life, she was working out in the morning, something that she said would help her feel more accomplished to start the day. And so something that we've been working on with her was to see her go back to doing some workouts in the morning instead of working out late, followed by food late, which could impact her ability to get to sleep.
3: Throughout the workout, I felt a bit more tired than usual. I think it's more because like I had a late night. But I kind of only feel the benefits after the workout, because now I feel a bit more fresh. But I think now it's just, I'm a bit worried whether I can go to work on time.
4: Today, I kind of exceeded the time that I could take to go office, because now I'm in a car. I'm not in the MRT, which is my usual mode of transport. You need to shower, you need to like do your makeup, and then also need to like blow dry your hair because it's wet.
3: I do want to keep it as my usual routine and not just like do it once because just you guys are coming. But my key habit that limits this is my sleeping late.
0: With an earlier bedtime, Nazrul is now able to exercise before work.
5: I think I have been working out like 2 times a week doing morning sessions, like either morning runs or morning gym. I feel happier. After starting these morning workouts, I feel that I have more energy when I go to work. And then when after I end work, I'm able to meet more of my friends or spending more time with my family. Cigarette intake has been a bit more difficult over the past month and after the scare that I had.

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1: Sleeping late at about like 1 a.m. There was like a new C drama that came up. Everybody was like so hyped up about it, right? I thought like, I mean, me watching one episode wouldn't change my lifestyle. Then before you know it, right, we'll watch episode one. And then like 2, 3, 4, before you know it, like it's already 12 or like 1.
2: Despite the late nights, Nicole has time to sleep as her new job starts at 11.
3: Right now, the data shows us you are actually getting quite a substantial amount of sleep, over 8 hours on average. Your resting heart rate data looks good. Glucose data looks good. The thing that sticks out to me is it's very hard to wake up. There's snoozing and repeated snoozing.
2: Professor Ho suggests adding another wake-up cue. Exposure to light in the morning can help signal to the body that it's time to wake up.
3: Having maybe a smart bulb in your room that's set to turn on at a time aligned with your clock so that can really help you kind of be awake when the lights also come on.
1: Once I'm ready to wake up, I will like turn it on and just like look at it for a bit. Feels a bit weird, but I think it helps. I feel less tired, get out a bit. I don't feel so groggy.
2: When they first met, Professor Ho told Nazrul that getting healthier didn't mean giving up his mother's cooking. Now he's come to join the family for dinner and share how Nazrul is getting on.
3: Nas, when I look at your data, it is clear that you are putting in the work and the efforts are paying off. You're sleeping earlier, lowering your resting heart rate. You are sleeping with better architecture. Your work is paying off. Stick with it.
4: Thanks, bro.
3: The data shows it.
4: Thank you.
3: The data shows it.
5: He's sleeping earlier now, and it's easier to wake him up in the morning for him to get ready to go to work. But nowadays, we don't even have to wake him up. He normally wakes up on his own. I have cut down the smoking myself, reducing the number of cigarettes, and which Nasrul is also doing right now. So in a way, we are supporting each other in doing that.
4: It feels nice hearing what my dad had to say. I know at the end of the day, like, I've got my family backing. My dad has seen the improvements and he's actually quite motivated to be doing the same thing.
3: This is a family effort and everybody's putting in the work. Well done.
4: Okay. Thanks, Rob.
6: Thank you.
7: Family and friends play a huge role in modifying someone's lifestyle because we are all social animals. We monkey see, monkey do, right? We like to feel included. If everyone eats healthy food, it's more likely for you to also go for a healthy diet.
3: It's not unusual to see when people decide to make intentional choices to improve their health, that there's a ripple effect, that their behavior and their choices and their outcomes inspire others around them as well. Healthier parents have healthier children. Healthier doctors have healthier patients. Healthier leaders have healthier team members.
2: As their journeys draw to a close, our participants come together for the first time to share lessons learned and offer food for thought about what still needs to change.
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9: Why is it because of us?
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2: And we'll see whether those small changes have made a difference.
4: Honestly, I feel a bit nervous about the upcoming inflammation test.
3: You ready for this?
11: First thing I would like them to know is that I'm not just a person in a wheelchair. I'm more than just someone who is disabled.
12: Muscular Dystrophy Association Singapore empowers people with muscular dystrophy and their families to live fuller, independent lives.
11: MDS was a place where I could find a community that really understands who I am. Ever since

0: joining these activities, I feel like my life is more meaningful now.
1: Daniel is like growing up and expressing himself. I'm very proud that he's able to interact with others, he's able to be independent and decide things for himself.
0: I think the me of the past would be surprised I'm now able to share my experiences with others. 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
2: 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How moving abroad cut this Hong Kong couple's monthly expenses by 70%. Mortgage rates are rising. When does switching actually save you money? She invests up to 80% of her salary. Could it make her a millionaire by 30? On Money Mind, Wednesday on CNA.
3: I didn't know if he would actually pass or not. It's always kind of like a 50-50 chance.
4: Born and raised in South Korea, but a second nationality obtained as children could cost them the only home they have known.
5: 그럼 이제 아까 그 출국 명령서 같은 게 나오는 거죠. 그러니까 너는 지금 한국 사람이 아니니까 출국을 해라.
4: Caught between two nationalities. Wednesday on CNA.
6: From Singapore, this is the championship's original fight night. The Singapore Grand Prix is underway. He's side by side with his teammate. Piastri is millimeters away from the wall. That is our spectacular backdrop from downtown.
7: This track is such a buzz.
6: Russell wins the Singapore Grand Prix.
8: Woo! Catch the coverage of the Formula One Singapore Airlines Singapore Grand Prix 2026 on 5 and MeWatch from 9th to 11th October. 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
2: Nicole and Nazrul meet three other participants who, like them, have been making small changes to tackle their fatigue with guidance from Professor Dean Ho.
9: Hey, how's it going, everybody? Well, great to see everybody all together in one place at one time. But before we do that, special guest here, we're going to all say hello to Tommy.
10: Hey, Tommy.
9: You guys say hi to Tommy. Tommy, do you see everybody?
11: Hi, nice to meet everyone. I think it's really such a pity that I couldn't see everyone face to face, but I think it's very exciting that all of us are able to go on this journey. It's not every day that we can see our glucose level rise as we eat or how much deep sleep we're getting.
9: Thank you so much, Tommy. We'll catch up with you again soon, okay?
12: See you. Bye, Tommy.
13: Bye, Tommy.
9: Today we're going to try something fun. We're all going to share a meal together, and then during the meal while we're doing reflections, we're going to check our glucose and see how we all respond differently from one another. So before we all dig in, why doesn't everybody take a quick moment and baseline themselves a little bit and take a reading on their glucose monitor if possible? Everybody's working, all starting in different places. Yeah, you can check whatever. While you guys are doing it, I'm just going to dig in. But he ate the vegetables first.
14: I'll try that.
9: Get the fiber.
13: So when I first started the journey, I see my sleep score was at 60 plus. Nowadays I wake up, I see my sleep score at 92. I was nowadays I wake up a bit more on the happier side.
14: Honestly, for me, the progress has been slow, but steady.
15: I actually influenced my wife to sleep early also. So in a way, it's creating a positive influence towards my family.
2: The conversation around the table leaves Nicole wondering how her own family has shaped her habits.
14: I was thinking one of the reasons why I sleep so late is because of y'all.
16: Why is it because of us?
14: Like, you guys will have like pickleball late at night and then come back for late dinner. Then I also like learn lah. I also follow.
16: But we're going to change. I try to have dinner at 6:30, go to bed at 10 o'clock.
14: Wow. So, do you think this might have like stemmed from when I was a kid, and then you guys made me do a lot of things.
16: So the successful kid definition back then was to follow everybody else, and everybody else is doing the same thing. Piano la, ballet la, swim la, track and field la, and of course the tuition, etc. Right? Pattern influence how you behave now. I guess maybe it does, but you have to start asking a question: how you want your life to be la? You know what I mean? Is this all centered about around your career? Sometimes you are so busy, you don't even have time to stop and think and ask yourself these questions.
14: Yeah, then only now I realize that I tend to see my self-worth as like how busy I am.
16: Right.
14: And I think that's wrong. I don't think I'm like fully satisfied. Even though I do see maybe some improvements in terms of my sleep and my sleep quality, there's just a lot of those habits that are just very sticky and tough to change.
9: One of the things we should never lose sight of is to not be too hard on ourselves. We can't solve everything at once.
14: In terms of the data, I seem quite healthy. I may haven't experienced a scare yet, or like felt fear, or like had a wake-up call. I guess I've always just like compensated on my sleep. I feel like I have had a sleep debt all my entire life. And I don't think I've fully found the answers, you know, whether I can fully pay back this sleep debt over time.
9: I think that not only can you will. How urgent is this for you in terms of addressing it?
14: Compared to all my other priorities in the day, I don't think it's super urgent. But I feel like there are effects that slowly build up. And I think over time, this has led me to maybe not have very good memory.
9: If there's brain fog, if there's memory challenges, keeping that in mind will help you bring the urgency just a little bit forward more.
10: Generally, youth is very forgiving. It masks a lot of things, but then eventually you'll creep up. So it doesn't mean that, oh, because I fit, I run, I can get away with that. I don't think you can outrun your chronic sleep debt.
9: Do you think you can buy back one night a week to get to rest a little bit earlier? One night?
14: Yeah, I think so.
9: Just one?
14: Once a week. I thought that when I joined the program, I would be a changed person, like wake up early, well rested. But I think that is still in progress. I realized that it takes a lot of time and also a lot of like willingness to kind of like make sacrifice or like change things that we've always been used to.
12: Used to send Tommy reaching for sugary snacks and fried comfort food. Now he's taking more control of what he eats.
17: Biggest change definitely is my diet. I've started preparing my own food. I really do see this as part of my future routine moving forward. Prior to this, maybe like 10 hours a day on screen time itself, it has cut to almost 7 hours. Yes, it's still a lot, but you gotta start somewhere.
12: One earlier health concern still needs watching: his blood pressure.
17: Blood pressure is something I'm more concerned at, so I definitely want to like bring this habit in the long term.
12: Rather than being stressed out by AI, Tommy is using his passion for AI and coding to keep his health on track.
17: What I've actually built is like an interactive chatbot that actually like pulls out my data.
9: Wow, okay, so the average for the week, over 450 minutes in bed, well done. Low awake time, deep sleep, you're at over 80 minutes, and strong REM sleep.
17: All right, so I think let's just like try to input like a sample of like what I ate yesterday.
9: Sure. This sounds like a satisfying and protein-rich lunch. You don't even need me to tell you. Your machine's telling you right there. So this is great work. This is what it's about.
17: Yes.
9: Knowing what you have to do, doing it, and then having it fed back to you to show you the outcomes of your effort.
17: In the future, there'll be no more prompting to say, hey, Tommy, how is your sleep? You know, you should sleep more. I think that's where like this bot will come in.
12: Earlier in Nazrul's journey, blood tests showed high levels of inflammation. This raised concerns about his risk of heart disease. After weeks of changing his diet, exercise, and smoking habits, He's about to see if those numbers have improved.
18: Hey, bro. Hey, bro. Good.
9: You ready for this?
15: Yeah, I guess so.
9: When we caught up a while ago, your HSCRP, which is looking at your systemic inflammation, was suboptimal.
15: Yeah.
9: And since then, you have worked on trying to adapt your lifestyle to try and lower it.
15: Mm-hmm.
9: You dropped your levels by 80% of what you had before. And when you look at a drop that big, it's meaningful. How do you feel?
15: Happy. I mean, happy is an understatement, to be honest. I mean, obviously the journey has been a bit tough, even though it's micro reduction and whatnot, but the results which matters. I'm just relieved, happy, everything. Yeah.
9: I have some other news, which is your homocysteine, another marker that looks at cardiac risk. You dropped that by about 30%. Okay, you did it. All right?
15: I couldn't have done it without you.
9: You put in the work. Yeah. And when you take care of your biology takes care of you. Yeah. You got that on camera.
15: I was holding it in, yeah. Oh my God.
9: When I see this big drop, you are unlocking the youth, the resilience that you have, and you're investing in that, right? You have this amazing resource in you right now.
15: I mean, honestly, the smoking was a non-negotiable. I went from like a pack a day and I was like, no, I'm not gonna reduce it. And then after that, I realized that I could do 2 sticks in a week. Never in my wildest dreams I thought I could, but I mean, I did it. I mean, I had the support of my loved ones.
9: Your journey offers a lot of hope for people who are going through the same things you're going through. And certain things which we thought were impossible are doable. But this shows you the story of your health has yet to be written. When you put in the efforts, you can make real gains on your health. And this is reflected right here. And the work continues. Keep it up.
15: Thanks, Ralph.
9: What I learned the most through the chance of interacting with these 6 special individuals is that in the end, it's community, it's humanity, and it's friendship. The ripple effect of prioritizing our health is real. Healthier friends have healthier friends. And I never imagined that I would have 6 new friends who've impacted me this much. What you are doing is gonna help so many people beyond yourselves. And it's hard work. Life happens, we adjust to it, we try things that maybe we found difficult in the beginning. So keep doing what you do. You're inspiring me, so many others. It's a privilege to know you all. Here we go, cheers everybody, cheers. Yeah. Well done, well done, well done everybody, well done. Tommy, I still have one question for you. What's happening with the muffin these days?
19: I'm still a victim of it, unfortunately.
20: It's okay.
21: This is how influencers do it nowadays. Ooh.
22: 6 weeks in. Still doing lower 620s. I'm feeling good halfway there.
23: Instead of going to the gym, I think I better go back home to rest because the fatigue is kicking in.
24: Hey, bring your clothes. Wow, so many. Okay. That's it. Enough. No.
25: Here, this is my culprit, the one who influenced.
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15: What the f***?
12: Tracking their bodies day by day, they'll rethink how they sleep, eat, and exercise.
9: Awesome set.
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9: Small adjustments had some pretty impactful benefits.
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15: Serious?
9: When you take care of your biology takes care of you. Cheers. Yeah. Well done. Well done.
12: Restless, biohacking better health. 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
27: Explore a turbulent Asia where humanity, resilience and tradition take the spotlight this October on CNA. During the Japanese occupation of Singapore, an unlikely bond took root.
0: Honor went to the Japanese High Command, imploring them to conserve the collections of the gardens.
27: Discover how scientists came together to protect Singapore's gardens and treasures in War at the Gardens. In Nepal, a devastating flood tears through mountain valleys, sweeping away homes and lives.
1: People are crying and shouting.
27: Witness extraordinary acts of courage as communities come together to search, rescue and rebuild. In Nepal, the floods wake. And in Taiwan, 11,000 pigeons are released far out at sea. Their quest to race back home, guided only by instinct.
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27: Explore the extraordinary bond between humans and birds behind a tradition facing an uncertain future. In Inside Out Asia, Taiwan's Pigeon Kings. This October on CNA.
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0: This is Singapore Tonight.
1: Good evening, I'm Paul Sim. Tonight's top stories. Singaporeans can get subsidised treatment for haze-related conditions starting tomorrow. The Health Minister warns that the air pollution could persist for several weeks. Singapore's largest preschool operator will double its spending on staff development to 20 million Singapore dollars. It also aims to ease teachers' admin workload, giving them more time to focus on children. And taking a fresh look at familiar sites, we get up close with The Urbanist, a former urban planner who is on a mission to bring Singapore's hidden history to light.

0: Singapore is activating two healthcare schemes tomorrow amid worsening air quality. One was last used 11 years ago. The scheme gives Singaporeans access to subsidized medical care for haze-related conditions. Nadira Zaidi has more.
1: Health Minister Ong Ye Kung says emergency departments and polyclinics are seeing more respiratory cases each week. So from Monday, two schemes will take effect to encourage Singaporeans to visit primary care providers instead. The Public Health Preparedness Clinic scheme was last activated during COVID-19, while the haze subsidy scheme was last used in 2015.
2: Even though PSI levels have not reached the 300 mark seen during severe haze in 2015, Health Minister and Coordinating Minister for Social Policies, Ong Ye Kung, expects hazy conditions to persist over the next few weeks. But he says this time the haze is different.
3: It looks like it's a bit more prolonged. I think due to climate change and other reasons, inter-monsoon season is getting longer. So we're not seeing the haze going away like in the past within a few weeks.
1: Under the schemes, all Singaporeans will receive subsidised care at polyclinics. At participating GPs, seniors in the Pioneer and Merdeka generations will pay no more than $5, while children below 18 will pay up to $10. Mr. Ong says close to 1,000 clinics have agreed to participate. He adds hospital emergency departments should be reserved for cases of life and death.
3: When we are inundated with respiratory issues that can be resolved at the clinic level, I think that's when we also want to make sure we give people the assurance, go to a clinic, doctors can, your family, physicians can take care of you, leave emergency department facility for those with very urgent, very serious conditions.
1: The schemes cover conditions like bronchitis, asthma and upper respiratory tract infections. For some Sembawang residents, coping with the haze means adjusting their routines.
4: You cannot go playground and you cannot go to the sun or the beach because of the haze, that's why you need to drink warm water.
5: Most of the activities that they put into indoors where it's more ventilated, so it's safer for them as well.
1: N95 masks will be distributed to vulnerable Singaporeans if air quality crosses into the very unhealthy range. Schools may also close if the situation becomes hazardous.
0: Flu activity is at its highest since 2024. Latest weekly statistics show that 44% of respiratory lab samples tested positive for influenza. That's more than double since the start of August, before the haze first crossed into the unhealthy range. Doctors say that the poor air quality can worsen flare-ups in patients. Eugene Chow reports.
6: More people have been turning up at the Singapore General Hospital with respiratory conditions.
7: I think we have easily seen a double or triple number of cases that we normally will see. And flu is really the dominant, predominant cause for many of our respiratory admissions at the moment.
6: Doctors say older patients and those with existing health conditions are most vulnerable. They are less able to tolerate stress on their airways.
8: Patients with concomitant influenza or other respiratory infection can get more inflammation as a result of both the infection as well as the effects of the haze. So this will definitely trigger flare-ups or exacerbation on their underlying heart or lung conditions.
6: A study also finds that the effects of polluted air may not show up right away.
9: When there's a spike in the air pollution, and for example in the PM2.5, you may not see an immediate effect. But what you do see is that within the next 2 days, there's actually an increase in the number of these cases presenting to the emergency department.
6: Findings show that for every 10-point increase in fine particulate matter, emergency department visits for respiratory conditions rise by about 3%. The Health Ministry says it is not aware of any deaths or cases requiring intensive care due to the haze. The Communicable Diseases Agency says there is no strong evidence that the haze worsens influenza.
10: If you have more cases, then of course there may be more, severe cases overall, but there's no increase in severity compared to other times.
6: Professor Lim adds influenza can be prevented with vaccination, and those who are more vulnerable should get one at least once a year.
0: Air quality in Singapore is expected to remain unhealthy for the next 24 hours. This is where the 24-hour PSI ranges between 101 and 200. As of 9 p.m, that figure is highest in the western region at 154. In other parts of the country, the readings range between 109 and 147, all within the unhealthy range. The 1 hour PM 2.5 reading is normal in the north. The other regions range 62 to 80, all within the elevated band. PCF Sparkle Torts is doubling its investment in staff development, setting aside $20 million over the next 3 years to train around 8,000 educators. The country's largest preschool operator is also looking to cut the administrative workload for teachers and strengthen support for students with learning needs. The move comes as the PAP Community Foundation marks its 40th anniversary. Chloe Teo with more.
11: After 5 years working back-end at PCF Sparkle Tots headquarters, early childhood educator Jessica Ho felt the classroom calling again, this time with an added boost.
12: When I first transitioned to my role in the Inclusive Education Division, I was given the opportunity by PCF to pursue my specialist diploma in early intervention offered under NIEC.
11: Now more educators will benefit from added investment in their professional development, leadership and digital skills.
13: We are doing this because good teachers make an enormous difference to our children's learning. Parents place their trust in PCF Sparkle Tots during their children's formative years. We therefore believe in giving all our children, regardless of backgrounds, a strong start in preschool and helping them grow with confidence.
11: The preschool operator is also taking some workload off educators. Tasks like handling uniform requests and coordinating grocery deliveries will be managed under dedicated teams.
14: Going forward, under the enhanced centralized model, we're progressively providing support for selected admin functions so that our educators and leaders can have more time to focus on teaching, on building relationships with children and families, and also the headspace to focus on their priority roles.
11: PCF Sparkle Tots will also share an inclusive teaching checklist with the wider sector, covering areas such as communication and emotional regulation for those with learning needs.
0: Still to come, more support for migrant workers' well-being, including spaces to unwind and ways to stay connected with their loved ones back home. The Singapore Grand Prix roars to a thrilling finale with near-record crowds braving the haze all weekend.
15: Shawali has intellectual disability. It's mild, and at the same time, he does have speech and hearing problem. He has to go for dialysis a couple of times in a week.
16: Shawali's been here for 11 years. So what was he like at the beginning when he first came to FDS?
15: I came to know him through a friend. I think he discovered his talent and he showed me the pieces that he did, which is on paper craft. And it was very creatively done. So when I saw that, I told myself, hey, this person can do more than that.
16: How did FDS aid in discovering his creativity?
15: Our program is called Skills and Entrepreneurship Program. 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So from there, we know that this particular art he can do.
16: So what else does Shawali do here apart from the art?
15: Since he has been with us for some time, so FDS was in the process of progressing to the next stage. We train us to public. We have conducted many workshops in our center, so he is becoming very proud of himself that he is able to teach people.
17: My name is Shawali. I use the butterfly. Thank you for my.
16: You can visit mediacorp.sg/PC to donate generously. Together, we can inspire hope and uplift lives through the power of giving.
0: The
18: Nearly three decades after the IMF's bailout of Thailand during the Asian financial crisis, Bangkok preparing to host the IMF and World Bank annual meetings once again. We look back at the turbulent chatter and what this global gathering could mean for the Thai economy today on your next Asia First.

0: Mental health professionals are seeing up to 30% more youth seeking support compared to a year ago. Some want teens to assess counselling without parental consent from a younger age, so problems can be addressed before they worsen. The Health Ministry is now seeking feedback on new guidelines.
1: These toys help young clients put their feelings into words during therapy, and lately they have been getting more use.
2: More youth referring youth to come in, and they say, I think my friend needs it, can they come to you? So that is a very heartening change from before, where it is taboo, where they feel that the resources are out of reach.
1: Dr. Tan says they come in with issues ranging from academic stress to existential crises. But for those under 18, getting support is not so straightforward.
2: We are trying to help them, but there's a backlash from the parents, or we get, you know, confronted by the parents. That would not help the whole therapeutic relationship and will make the young person still very scared to come forward.
1: And when family is the source of stress, getting parental consent can itself become a barrier, as one woman recalls.
3: Most of the things that I was troubled by were like family issues lah. And I do imagine that even today, like, that's quite a huge concern for a lot of kids needing to access like mental health services. I would imagine if they had to consent from the get-go, then probably I would not be able to access like school counselling and all these.
1: To ensure improved access while protecting young people's welfare and privacy, the Health Ministry is developing guidelines on parental consent for mental health services. Practitioners say the rules need to evolve as more youths seek support on their own.
4: The most recent case, two of them, age 14 and 15, we are unable to proceed with them because we need parental consent. So when we highlighted the need for parental consent, they were most reluctant. So hence, we couldn't proceed and they did not come back again with the parental consent form.
1: Dr. Lim wants the age for seeking counselling without parental consent lowered to 13. He says youths that age understand when they need professional help.
4: And a lot of them actually know what they want, all right? And they see the need to speak to a professional counsellor and not just to talk to those ChatGPT as a form of support, for example. They want a human to confide in. So we should develop this as an additional safety net for this group.
1: Dr. Lim adds that getting support early could prevent problems developing into more serious mental health conditions.
0: Migrant workers are getting more mental well-being support, from more spaces to unwind to workshops on staying connected with family back home. At this Manpower Ministry-owned dormitory, a new community garden will give workers a space to relax and bond over growing their own produce. Parenting workshops are also teaching migrant fathers practical ways to stay involved in their children's lives from afar. More than 80 have attended the sessions.
5: Before, I used to call them and try to talk to them. They will just say hi, hello. They didn't share anything much. But nowadays, they eagerly come forward and say, Papa, I want to share with you something. Because they feel maybe I'm there. And from the workshop, which I learned how to be connected, I think they can feel the difference.
0: Over at Henderson Charity, It's Raining Raincoats has also expanded its community space with more room for workshops and recreational activities. Its free store has also grown, giving more workers access to donated clothes and everyday essentials.
6: We all don't just want to be at home and in the office. We all like to go to maybe Orchard Road or here or there. Migrant workers don't have that luxury. So this, we hope, will be their safe space where they can come and sit and feel welcome.
0: President Tharman Shanmugaratnam will make a working visit on Monday to Bangkok, where he will have a royal audience with Thailand's king and queen. During the visit, President Tharman will be hosted to tea by Thai Prime Minister Anutin Chanvirakul. He will also speak at a flagship event on AI and jobs at the 2026 annual meetings of the International Monetary Fund and the World Bank Group. Still to come.
7: This canal that we are standing on right now would have been the lifeline for the Dobies.
0: Making history come alive for a new generation. Meet the man showing young Singaporeans there's more to their city than meets the eye.
8: I didn't know if he would actually pass or not. It's always kind of like a 50-50 chance.
9: Born and raised in South Korea, but a second nationality obtained as children could cost them the only home they have known.
10: 그럼 이제 아까 그 출국 명령서 같은 게 나오는 거죠. 그러니까 너는 지금 한국 사람이 아니니까 출국을 해라.
9: Caught between two nationalities. Wednesday on CNA.
11: In this age of AI, businesses are under pressure.
12: They simply cannot drive growth by adding more manpower.
13: Standing still is moving backwards.
11: But there's no silver bullet.
14: It's not just following AI like a monkey.
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11: Can businesses adapt fast enough? Workforce transformation, people at the core. 15th October, Thursday, on CNA.
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16: Sundays on CNA. Everything was going according to plan. A magnificent new ship on her maiden voyage. A space shuttle counting down to liftoff. Another, its mission accomplished, finally coming home. Three journeys, three promises of what lay ahead. Then, something went terribly wrong. Titanic.
17: People falling into the water, people dying, people freezing to death in the water.
16: Challenger.
18: The $1.2 billion spaceship, its seven crew members disappear.
16: Columbia.
19: The crew of the shuttle Columbia did not return safely to Earth.
16: Go back to the moment the journey became a disaster. Minute by minute. Sundays on CNA.
0: A former urban planner, Ho Yongming, better known as the Urbanist, is on a mission to uncover the hidden stories behind Singapore's familiar streets, buildings and landmarks. In this week's Up Close, Nikhil Carter meets the man trying to get people to see the city differently.
20: Singapore is a city we think we know. But this man sees things most of us walk straight past. A street name, a canal, a temple wall. To him, they're clues to a city hiding in plain sight.
7: If you look around, you don't see any remnants of the sea at all. But there are clues in our city that tells you that this temple used to face the sea. Telokaya used to be a bay, and that's where the immigrants would come in and get off the boats and head to the temple to pray.
21: And when you put it together...
20: And once he starts connecting the dots, the city begins to look very different. This is Ho Yongmin, a former urban planner who's now on a mission to uncover the hidden stories of our Lion City. And today, I'm getting a history lesson with a few surprise tests along the way.
7: If you look at the left-hand side of the tablet, there is actually a single Chinese character that repeats itself throughout.
22: If I were to guess, I would say perhaps this one over here.
7: Actually, it's this word. That word is actually the Chinese character for Po Chuan. Back in the day when you're on a voyage from China to Singapore, just being able to land in Singapore is already a blessing because you may have been shipwrecked or you may have gotten ill along the way. So that's why temples were pretty much established along the shoreline. If you look at the places of worship along Telokaya, you'll notice that, yeah, there are quite a number of them and they all tell the same story of the safe arrival of immigrants in the past.
20: Finding hidden stories in familiar places and an audience eager to hear them.
2: Have you ever wondered why in CityLink Mall we have to go down these escalators just to go up again?
20: The answer? A waterway with a history that runs deep, passing through here and here.
7: This canal that we are standing on right now would have been the lifeline for the Dobies.
20: And when Yong posted about it, the response surprised even him.
7: When I woke up the next day and I saw more notifications than I've ever seen ever in my life, I noticed that, hey, people actually connected. They just need someone to share it to them in a way that they understood.
20: Now that mission is taking him into classrooms and onto the street, trying to get younger Singaporeans curious about the places around them.
7: Okay, come, everybody, let's begin. And about 2 years ago, I decided to quit my corporate life to plunge into this because I realized that we are such a distracted generation, and especially our younger generation. We have a lot of brain rot material on social media, and somehow heritage does not quite take the foreground. I wanted people to realize that, hey, Singapore is not boring.
20: And hoping that once they start asking questions, they keep asking them.
7: Humor is great because everybody laughed, and that is a great way of capturing attention as well. Write this in a way that you feel comfortable. If you use chat, right, sometimes it's not in your own tone.
20: For Yong, that curiosity started long before The Urbanist. As a child, bus rides around Singapore with his grandparents became an early window into the city. And that instinct never really left. But turning curiosity into something others want to watch or listen takes work. For a new tour, Yong says the research can take 4 to 5 months. The challenge is not just finding the history, it's translating it.
7: As a urban geographer in university, I really enjoy looking at the different layers of our city and peeling them back. And that is a passion of mine. It's not just research, it's about the translation, right? How do we tell it in a story that would resonate with them and that would linger on in their mind after the tour?
20: The vision, a heritage educator, to let people know Singapore has amazing heritage stories to uncover, but also helping others find their place in it.
7: I want people to see that, hey, Singapore, this place that we live in, is not just buildings and more buildings, but there are stories behind them. There's interesting history behind road names and street orientation. And I think hopefully once they see that, they will start to feel a little more rooted and maybe fall in love with Singapore all over again.
20: After an afternoon of pop quizzes, hidden canals and surprising discoveries, I had one last question for Yong.
22: Are we at also, you know, risk of losing out certain things if we don't perhaps pause to think about certain things and the history that brought us to where we are today?
7: Definitely, and I always tell people that curiosity is a great teacher. Pause, slow down, start to observe why is a road curved this way or why is a building shaped in this way, and you might be surprised at the stories that it may tell you, and I find that these stories really anchor us to Singapore.
20: In a city that's always looking ahead, Yong's invitation is simple. Slow down and look again. Because discovering something new doesn't always mean going somewhere new. It might mean seeing something familiar with fresh eyes and a little more curiosity.
0: Red Bull's Max Verstappen has won the Formula One Singapore Grand Prix, leading from pole to finish to get his first ever main race victory at the Marina Bay Street Circuit. This is the fourth straight year that the pole setter went on to win the race in Singapore. It's a perfect weekend for the Dutchman, who took his winning performance from the sprint race into Sunday's Grand Prix, dominating the track to take the checkered flag. Ferrari's Charles Leclerc and world championship leader Kimi Antonelli of Mercedes formed the rest of the podium. Earlier in the day, organisers shared that the Singapore Grand Prix drew more than 300,000 fans to Marina Bay Street Circuit over the race weekend. They say it's the second highest turnout on record and the biggest since the changes were made to the track in 2023. The event was shrouded by transboundary haze as Singapore experienced and healthy air quality the whole week. And that's Singapore Tonight. Don't forget headlines anytime at cna.asia. Plus, we're on Facebook and YouTube. Good night.

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2: 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And what does it take to make it work? 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
3: People are crying and shouting, the flood is coming.
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5: We Nepalese, we like to help each other.
6: 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In this worst condition, this is our duty, responsibility.
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7: Drone is a new disaster crisis, a new technology, a new hope.
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4: Watch Nepal, The Flood's Wake, on demand at cna.asia.
9: We see signs like these every day, telling us to slow down. When to stop. When to give way. They're there to keep us safe. Yet accidents on our roads have been rising, with one particular group that's becoming especially vulnerable. In 2025, 247 traffic accidents involved elderly pedestrians, up almost 22% in just 1 year.
10: Singapore has spent more than a decade redesigning our roads to make them safer for our seniors. So why then is there still an increase in such accidents?

0: I live around here about 10 over years.
1: Why are you wearing a mask today?
0: Not so proud to let people know that I have an accident here. People think, you see this old lady, anyhow cross the road.
1: Then tell me what happened. What happened here?
0: 4 years ago, the day that I want to go for my yoga class, I reached this place,
1: okay.
0: The light was red. So I pressed the button, waiting for the light to turn green. So when I cross the road, I'll show you. I was hit by here.
1: Okay, so the car was there.
0: Yeah.
1: Green man, then suddenly?
0: Suddenly, the car just knocked me down.
1: Oh. But it was still green man at the time.
0: Green man, yes. I cannot get out. Because I'm short and shaving, you know. Why me? Why I'm not by the car? I follow the traffic light.
1: It's about 4 years later, right?
0: Yeah.
1: Are you a bit scared of crossing this road now?
0: Yes. When every time I wanted to cross this road, my heart was safe. I crossed halfway. The car was suddenly out again and knock.
1: Oh.
0: Every time I crossed halfway already, I still scared the car knocked out. I still like this. Shake my hand. Stop, stop, stop.
2: Madam Chan was hit 4 years ago at a crossing on McNair Road. Since then, the Land Transport Authority, or LTA, has been changing how some traffic lights work to give pedestrians more time to cross and make them more visible to drivers.
3: So if you look ahead there, we have the early pedestrian hit start system.
1: Oh, what is that?
3: Oh, so what it does is if you want to cross and you press the button, actually the pedestrian light that's green will come on first for about 3 to 5 seconds before then the vehicular green comes on. This has actually helped to reduce the pedestrian and vehicular conflict by like more than 40%.
1: How much of a head start does the pedestrian get?
3: About 3 to 5 seconds. Okay,
1: oh,
3: so
1: here
3: you can see the difference, the lights.
1: Ah, yes, yes, I see what you mean. It was quite fast.
3: Yeah, because this is a shorter junction. It depends on the line of sight for the driver.
1: But if I'm an older person, I walk slowly, then I may not even make it out.
3: So our studies show that 3 to 5 seconds is enough for you to make it to the start of the crossing.
1: The thing is, it just means retiming the signal system, right?
3: Yeah, but we're actually doing a whole bunch of other things, so actually I can take you there now. So we have a sensor up there. What it does is that it detects people who are crossing, and if you don't have enough time to cross, we actually extend the green man for you. You can cross comfortably without being, you know, worried that it's going to change on you and you might be in danger.
1: I see. So even when it's flashing, if I'm a slow walker, it will give me more time.
3: Yes.
1: Okay, here we go. So, assuming I'm an elderly person, walking quite slowly.
3: Okay, we go really slow for this.
1: I want to make it across. Oh no, and now I'm stressed because it just says, the timer has run out, but the green man is still flashing.
3: Blinking. Yes.
1: Ah, I see. Okay, so this is the traffic junction. So how long has this trial been running here?
3: We started in September.
1: Okay, but if let's say somebody drops something on the road and it detects a hot spot there, will the lights never change?
3: No, we do set a cap at 12 seconds. But what we've found is that actually it's more than enough because most people take about 9 seconds.
1: I see. So now the thing is, this assumes that everyone crosses the road at the proper designated junctions. A lot of our older folks don't do that.
3: From a design perspective, you can see we put railings here.
1: I've literally seen old folks climb over the barriers, you know. And they'll do so, ironically, nearer the traffic light because that's where the barrier is lower.
3: So these barriers are actually lower because we have realised that if you put them too high, the vehicles actually can't see when they turn. And then that results in a safety risk. Unfortunately, this at junctions is the interaction of people's judgement, whether they're walking, whether they're driving. It all just comes together.
2: The traffic light changes are not LTA's first attempt to make roads safer for seniors. This is a map of Singapore. More than 10 years ago, the Land Transport Authority labelled these areas silver zones. There are 50 of them. Here, speed limits are 30 and 40 kilometres per hour. at least 10 kilometers per hour lower than other roads. Look at the road itself. Measures such as this roundabout are designed to make drivers slower. And raised junctions like these make pedestrians easier to spot. On top of silver zones, we've also got

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0: Yikes. This is a 5-lane road that they're trying to cross.
1: Ben? The one gone.
0: Yeah, but you crossed the road. Just want to ask you, not worried about safety? Are you about to cross the road?
2: Yeah.
0: You're not worried?
2: No lah.
0: The traffic light only there.
2: Yeah lah, that's why lah.
0: Yeah?
2: Not thinking of go there.
0: I caught you. Let me save your life. Hello, auntie. Why you cross the road like that? Not scared?
3: I'm not scared.
0: What's crazy is in the last 3 minutes, we've seen an elderly couple running across the road trying to catch the bus. She dropped her halfway, so the bus had to stop and wait for them to get it. It was crazy.

0: all this stuff was happening all at the same time while there are buses and cars zooming by.
1: In 2025, 247 elderly pedestrians were involved in traffic accidents. 101 of them, about 4 in 10, were jaywalking.
0: What's interesting is you look at this pathway here, this is man-made because so many people have been walking here to cut across the road. If I cross the road here in front of that sign, I am breaking the law. It's called jaywalking. But the moment I step over here, where on the back it says, pedestrians use crossing. That's just an advisory. So as long as it's more than 50 meters away from the traffic light, it's not considered jaywalking.
1: But legal doesn't mean safe. An elderly pedestrian can step out onto the road at any moment. So what happens in that split second when both driver and pedestrian have to react? We decided to put it to the test. We're simulating two pedestrians. An average younger person walking at a typical speed of 5 kilometers per hour. And an elderly person moving at a slower speed of 2.5 kilometers per hour. What happens when the car is being driven at 50 and 70 kilometers per hour, speeds you commonly see on Singapore roads?
2: Good thing is the driver is not driving fast, okay?
0: Yeah.
2: And he's driving at around 50 kilometers per hour.
0: Okay.
2: And also this young pedestrian is able to react fast enough to avoid this accident. Then you can see that this old person haven't even crossed the road yet. He's still in the middle of the road. Yeah. Many of our seniors, they wish to, but they couldn't react fast enough and they cannot run over the definitely.

0: This would be a serious accident.
1: Due to his movement, because of elderly, then they are unable to react on time.
0: Okay.
1: This experience is not about how fast the driver is able to hit the brake. It also depends on the pedestrians, how fast the pedestrians can react to the situation. Imagine the situation whereby the drivers cannot even see the pedestrians. That happens on our road always, and then when people tend to park their vehicles, okay, for their conveniency, and then that causes the pedestrians to need to cross the road in between the parked vehicles. Okay, come, let's bring the lorries.

0: he was running across the road, yes, just like correct. A kid would, right?
1: Yeah, he's a kid running across the road, and then the speed of the driver is slow enough, okay, and he's managed to save his own life. Oh, it's underneath.
0: Oh. Yeah, this is bad. Earlier, the kid could run off. This case, the pedestrian could not.
1: Yes.
0: And he had no idea the pedestrian was coming up because you can't see, right?
1: You can't see.
2: Our test showed just how little room for error an elderly pedestrian may have. And a big part of that comes down to how aging changes the way we move. I'm about to find out what that feels like.
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4: Nearly three decades after the IMF's bailout of Thailand during the Asian financial crisis, Bangkok preparing to host the IMF and World Bank annual meetings once again. We look back at that turbulent chapter and what this global gathering could mean for the Thai economy today on your next Asia First.
5: I didn't know if he would actually pass or not. It's always kind of like a 50-50 chance.
6: Born and raised in South Korea, but a second nationality obtained as children could cost them the only home they have known.
7: 그럼 이제 아까 그 출국 명령서 같은 게 나온 거죠. 그러니까 너는 지금 한국 사람이 아니니까 출국을 해라.
6: Caught between two nationalities. Wednesday on CNA.
8: Malaysia once welcomed the Rohingya. Now resentment is rising.
9: Saya tak nak satu ini negara saya dijajah pula oleh puak Rohingya ni.
10: The hatred has been translated into actions.
8: 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What should it do with the Rohingya?
11: Anwar inherited thousands of Rohingyas that are already here. What can he do?
8: Insight Thursday on CNA.
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2: The production team has given me something to wear.

0: Steve, can you hear me?
1: Hi Steve. Woo.
0: How are you today?
1: I think I'm good. I'm getting my morning workout. Wait.
0: So the suit that you're wearing would show some of the physical changes expected of normal aging.
1: Okay.
0: Just wait a while, let me get you across the road.
1: Yeah.
0: Okay, come. Just watch for the car.
1: I feel like there's a huge weight on me. Everything's harder to do.
0: So essentially, you get joint stiffness, your legs feel weaker.
1: I'm wearing these weights, right, on my foot. One side is heavier than the other. Yeah, why is that?
0: This is to simulate the lack of balance. So that's quite common, which greatly increases their risk of falls.
1: This is the most significant. This one, I really feel like I can't turn my head. I can't just turn. I have to turn my whole body to look right.
0: This is to simulate your aging spine. So you find that the range of movement actually gets impaired. And to make things worse, your vision and initially your hearing was also impaired.
1: Right.
0: So essentially, you do get, you know, less awareness of the things happening around you.
1: Okay, let's say I'm living in block 924 behind.
0: Okay.
1: And I want to go to the coffee shop over there to buy some food, you know. And they're thinking, traffic light is there. But now that seems like a wall away. This seems so tempting and so much easier to cross the road.
0: To a lot of my older patients, distance stop being just distance.
1: Yeah.
0: It actually becomes burden. So for some of them, even that short 60 meters that you are talking about could be practically undoable for them.
1: Yeah. Okay.
0: And to make matters worse, it's such a hot day today.
1: In fact, wow. Now that I've got these glasses on, I really can't see so well. And I wouldn't be able to notice the traffic as much.
0: Imagine if you're an older adult and you're planning to cross the road now.
1: Yeah.
0: Because
1: yeah.
0: You walk slower, yeah? Your gait is stiffer, but your sense of balance is not so good.
1: Mm-hmm.
0: Yeah? It's going to take you way longer to cross the road as compared to younger people.
1: Okay.
0: You had difficulty turning your neck just now, isn't
1: it? Yeah, that's right.
0: So if you're to walk and you want to look at cars, do you know that older adults are less likely to turn their heads in traffic?
1: Oh really? No,
0: yeah,
1: I didn't know.
0: So they are less likely to see, to be aware of cars coming
1: so
0: from the side.
1: So motorbike zips up in a blind spot.
0: And we add on to that, slower reaction time, because they've walked this shortcut so many times with nothing happening to them. Therefore,
1: then they're more confident.
0: They get what we call familiarity-based risk underestimation. They feel invincible. Okay. Yeah, and there's this false sense of security that nothing will happen to me, I've walked this path so many times.
1: And it's never happened, so I should be fine. Okay. I realize that I've taken my mobility for granted. With this 9kg suit, you know, I move slower, I react slower, everything is just slower. And every step I take requires that much more effort. But you know what? This will happen with age. And it's something that I can't change. And we also can't expect drivers to always be on high alert. If getting around becomes harder as we age, maybe the solution isn't just our seniors to adapt. Could streets be designed around how they actually move? I'm meeting a researcher who studies how street design can shape our behaviour. I'm bringing him back to Jurong West. The last time I was here, I was heavy laden, quite literally.
2: This is a very typical street in our neighbourhoods, right? There are ways in which we can improve and to help it to become safer. And this would be a combination of both infrastructural improvements as well as nudging people to use what improvements are put in place. So for instance, if the pedestrians would like to cross over because this is the shortest path, different ways of doing it would be perhaps building a barrier-free crossing over here and including a center island refuge in which then pedestrians can cross just two lanes and stay in the middle and then cross another two lanes instead of crossing all four lanes at the same time, right?
1: Which of course is more risky. But what you're saying is actually intentionally created such that people can cross in a safer manner.
2: Yes, and in a way funnel people to certain crossings instead of getting them to cross everywhere.
1: How do we do that? If we look, there are many well-trodden pathways here and almost in between every tree, there's one pathway, you know?
2: So in a way, what's interesting is all these plants over here are nudging people. So obviously when you have a big tree over here and a smaller plant over here, you're going to walk in between.
1: So in
2: the same manner, if let's say we build a long hedge of greenery and vegetation and only open a certain segment of it,
1: that would what you mean.
2: Funnel people into safer crossings.
1: Okay. But I guess the thing is, if we were to tell the government, tell LTA about this, they'll say, well, in the first place, we actually don't want to encourage people to cross the road this way. We want them to use the proper crossings, you know. But what you're saying is actually intentionally created such that people can cross in a safer manner.
2: Yes, and in a way funnel people to certain crossings instead of getting them to cross everywhere.
1: Right.
2: And of course, one thing to note, for instance, over here, then we have vehicles that are parked by the side of the road. It increases the risk for pedestrians, so they have to be aware also.
1: So yeah, actually having vehicles double parked like that's definitely a hazard because you can't see what's beyond this big truck.
2: So I think that's where parking enforcement can be put in place, would really improve the visibility for pedestrians who are looking to cross. If you look at this shelter over here, it links from one block to another.
1: Okay.
2: Perhaps one way of doing it is to have a sheltered walkway or pathway in which we can link the blocks to the pathway.
1: So it connects
2: pathway.
1: All the way to the traffic light.
2: Yeah. It will really help when it's really sunny or when it's raining. So and it will provide also pedestrians a place of waiting while the traffic light is not to their favour.
1: In our current heat, you know, any kind of shade will be welcome. Yes. You know?
3: Talking Point checked in with LTA on Professor Samuel's suggestions. They say on this street, there are signalised crossings at both ends that facilitate movement to nearby amenities. But they are open to studying ways to better keep pedestrians safe as the area develops.
1: Japan is the world's oldest society. Since the late 1980s, it has steadily rolled out measures to make its roads safer for older people. The results are showing. Over the past decade, road deaths among seniors have fallen by nearly 40%. Singapore has now officially become a super-aged society. One in five of us are age 65 and above, which makes safer roads an even more pressing issue today.
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5: When a city falls in World War II, what is worth saving?
6: Looting was the imminent danger. The whole progress of science in the Malay Peninsula seemed doomed.
7: Connor, as a scientist, is a very eminent botanist. He worked in the botanic gardens during the Japanese occupation.
5: But saving the collections means doing the unthinkable, working with the enemy.
8: Connor went to the Japanese High Command, imploring them to conserve the collections of the gardens and the museum.
5: British botanists and Japanese scientists, two opposing sides, must come together in wartime.
9: Juan Kariba became director of the gardens. He allowed Holton and Connor to continue doing their important research work.
5: But when does cooperation become a betrayal of trust?
10: Corner and his fellow scientists experience the sense of fear that is shared by many people living in Singapore at the time.
5: Watch War at the Gardens on demand at cna.asia.
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15: Happy Monday and good morning. Thanks very much for joining us today. It's Monday, the 12th of October. DBS, OCBC and UOB lost up to 10% in just 2 days. So is this panic or a fair reset?
16: Plus, bank earnings, a key focus on Wall Street this week. What clues will they give on the health of the US economy? All this coming right up, but first, the news.
15: Good morning. I'm Andrea Heng with Haryanto Diman. Here are the latest headlines from the CNA newsroom. Ukrainian leader Volodymyr Zelensky says Russia has struck his country's power plants, despite US President Donald Trump announcing an energy ceasefire between the warring parties. Mr. Zelensky said he was surprised by the announcement, but welcomed it. There's been no confirmation yet from Moscow. Mr. Trump posted on social media that the energy ceasefire takes effect immediately, saying both parties agree to it. He warned both sides not to break the pact. The announcement comes days after Mr. Trump unveiled a diesel deal with Russia. It involves a temporary easing of sanctions on Russian diesel. The US leader is under pressure to tackle high fuel costs amid of midterm elections next month. The Financial Times reports that the US is applying more pressure on Ukraine to rein in its attacks on Russia's energy infrastructure. It says the Trump administration is threatening to block arms to Ukraine and stop sharing intelligence. Saudi Arabia's Riyadh airport has been struck by an unidentified projectile. It comes a day after a missile attack on the same terminal killed 13 people and wounded 300 others. A military spokesperson says the latest strike sparked a fire in one of the passenger halls. The Civil Aviation Authority has confirmed injuries but gave no further details. Amid fears of further escalation, the foreign ministers of Saudi Arabia and Iran have held talks in a bid to contain the crisis. The discussions are significant, given the two countries' long-standing rivalry. They also mark the first publicly reported contact between the two countries since the latest surge in violence. Sunday's strike was the second attack on Saudi Arabia's main airport in as many days, with the Iran-backed Houthis claiming responsibility for both attacks, among others. Blake Sifton reports on the growing threat of Houthi attacks on Saudi airports and whether the conflict could further escalate.
14: This was the single deadliest attack on a Gulf Arab country since the war with Iran began last February and spread to include Saudi Arabia and the Houthis. And of course, there have been countless drone and missile attacks targeting Gulf countries, including at airports in Dubai and in Kuwait. Now, in this instance, authorities have warned that the death toll could rise. But these attacks really do expose essentially the soft underbelly of Saudi infrastructure. This attack followed the attack on Thursday, and earlier in the week, two other airports in other locations in Saudi Arabia were also targeted. Now, they do seem to be vulnerable. In this instance, there was no early warning system triggered, no siren sounded, and foreign governments really do seem to be taking this threat seriously. Foreign governments have warned their citizens to stay away from the airport in Riyadh. The U.S. Embassy in Saudi Arabia has restricted its diplomats' access to the airports in the Saudi cities of Dammam and of Jeddah. And all of this is coming as Saudi Arabia is set to host major international energy and investment conferences in the coming weeks. The Saudi government has worked to style Riyadh as something of a business and tourism hub, and attacks like this, attacks on Saudi's airports, could very well damage that image.
16: India's so-called cockroach movement is back on the streets, this time calling for Chief Election Commissioner Gyanesh Kumar to resign over revision of the voter rolls. The movement first gained prominence through protests over alleged exam irregularities and calls for education reform. Now that message is resonating with some young people in Pakistan. Hira Mustafa files this report from Islamabad.
17: Khushbakht Rashid is a law student at a public university in Pakistan. For the past few months, she has been following India's Cockroach Janata Party online. The 21-year-old shared its posts and made her own video in solidarity with the movement. She says CJP's first campaign calling for education reform resonated with her because she sees similar challenges in Pakistan. In 2025, more than 140,000 students registered for MDGAT, competing for about 22,000 places in medical and dental colleges nationwide.
18: The pressures facing young Pakistanis extend beyond education. Official data puts unemployment among 15 to 29-year-olds at 11.8%. World Bank President Ajay Banga has said Pakistan needs to create up to 30 million jobs over the next decade.
17: Analysts say those pressures help explain why an Indian youth movement can resonate with some young people in Pakistan, despite long-standing tensions between the two countries. Whether the online engagement turns into something more remains uncertain. For now, some young Pakistanis are recognizing familiar pressures in a protest movement across the border.
15: Singapore is activating two healthcare schemes today amid worsening air quality. One was last used 11 years ago. The schemes give Singaporeans access to subsidised medical care at GPs and polyclinics for haze-related conditions. Nadira Zaidi has more.
19: Health Minister Ong Ye Kung says emergency departments and polyclinics are seeing more respiratory cases each week. So from Monday, two schemes will take effect to encourage Singaporeans to visit primary care providers instead. The Public Health Preparedness Clinic scheme was last activated during COVID-19, while the haze subsidy scheme was last used in 2015.
20: Even though PSI levels have not reached the 300 mark seen during severe haze in 2015, Health Minister and Coordinating Minister for Social Policies, Ong Ye Kung, expects hazy conditions to persist over the next few weeks. But he says this time the haze is different.
21: It looks like it's a bit more prolonged. I think due to climate change and other reasons, inter-monsoon season is getting longer. So we're not seeing the haze going away like in the past within a few weeks.
19: Under the schemes, all Singaporeans will receive subsidised care at polyclinics. At participating GPs, seniors in the Pioneer and Merdeka generations will pay no more than $5, while children below 18 will pay up to $10. Mr. Ong says close to 1,000 clinics have agreed to participate. He adds hospital emergency departments should be reserved for cases of life and death.
21: When we are inundated with respiratory issues that can be resolved at the clinic level, I think that's when we also want to make sure we give people the assurance, go to a clinic, doctors can, your family physicians can take care of you, leave emergency department facility for those with very urgent, very serious conditions.
19: The schemes cover conditions like bronchitis, asthma and upper respiratory tract infections. For some Sembawang residents, coping with the haze means adjusting their routines.
22: You cannot go playground and you cannot go to the sun or the beach because of the haze. That's why you need to drink warm water.
23: Most of the activities that they put into indoors where it's more ventilated, so it's safer for them as well.
19: N95 masks will be distributed to vulnerable Singaporeans if air quality crosses into the very unhealthy range. Schools may also close if the situation becomes hazardous.
16: Flu activity is at its highest since 2024. Latest weekly statistics show that 44% of respiratory lab samples tested positive for influenza. That is more than double since the start of August, before the haze first crossed into the unhealthy range. Doctors say poorer air quality can worsen flare-ups in patients. In this report, Eugene Chow speaks with Dr. Chiu Si Yuan, consultant in the Department of Respiratory and Critical Care Medicine at Singapore General Hospital, and Professor Lim Po Lien, Group Director of the Communicable Diseases Programs at the Communicable Diseases Agency.
24: More people have been turning up at the Singapore General Hospital with respiratory conditions.
25: I think we have easily seen a double or triple number of cases that we normally will see. And flu is really the dominant, predominant cause for many of our respiratory admissions at the moment.
24: Doctors say older patients and those with existing health conditions are most vulnerable. They are less able to tolerate stress on their airways. A study also finds that the effects of polluted air may not show up right away. Findings show that for every 10-point increase in fine particulate matter, emergency department visits for respiratory conditions rise by about 3%. The Health Ministry says it is not aware of any deaths or cases requiring intensive care due to the haze. The Communicable Diseases Agency says there is no strong evidence that the haze worsens influenza.
26: If you have more cases, then of course there may be more, you know, severe cases overall, but there's no increase in severity compared to other times.
24: Professor Lim adds influenza can be prevented with vaccination, and those who are more vulnerable should get one at least once a year.
15: And that report there by Eugene Chow. Red Bull's Max Verstappen has won the Formula One Singapore Grand Prix. He led from pole to finish to claim his first ever main race victory at the Marina Bay Street Circuit. Paul Sung with the details.
0: This is the fourth straight year that the pole setter went on to win the race in Singapore. It's a perfect weekend for the Dutchman, who took his winning performance from the sprint race into Sunday's Grand Prix, dominating the track to take the checkered flag. Ferrari's Charles Leclerc and world championship leader Kimi Antonelli of Mercedes formed the rest of the podium. Earlier in the day, organizers shared that the Singapore Grand Prix drew more than 300,000 fans to Marina Bay Street Circuit over the race weekend. They say it's the second highest turnout on record and the biggest since the changes were made to the track in 2023. The event was shrouded by transboundary haze as Singapore experienced and healthy air quality the whole week.
15: Thanks, Paul. And that's the news. I'm Andrea Heng with Heidi Unto Demand. Get headlines anytime on CNA 938 and CNA.asia.
16: And good morning. Thank you for choosing us this morning on this very lovely Monday morning, 12th of October. Your time is coming up to 7:12 a.m. Let's get you some traffic updates now. There's an accident on Bartley Road towards Braddell. This is after Mount Vernon Road, causing a bit of a jam till Mount Vernon Road. Do avoid lanes 1 and 2. There's another vehicle that's broken down on PIE towards Changi after Eng Neo Avenue. Pretty much, other than that, pretty quiet this morning. But hey, if you are going to be out and about as always, please drive with care.
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16: Weather-wise, thundery showers expected, mainly over northern and western Singapore in the afternoon. Temperatures ranging from 25 to 34 degrees Celsius. Look at a PSI reading. As at 7 a.m, it's between 105 and 148. That puts it in the unhealthy range.
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16: Then from 8 to 10 a.m., stay locked in for the morning report. We break down the headlines, discuss the issues, and get to the heart of the stories that matter. With expert interviews to give you all you need to start your day.
15: And sometimes we sneak in a little bit of Taylor Swift. It's me,
16: hi. So join me, Harianto Diman.
15: And me, Andrea Hay, every weekday morning for your daily dose of what's important. We don't just report the news,
16: we put it in perspective.
15: We are open for business here on CNA 938. The day after Max Verstappen finally won the Singapore Grand Prix. Apparently,
16: congrats.
15: It was a
16: long time coming.
15: Yeah, 10th attempt. 10th time is the charm for Max Verstappen. Was it Charles Leclerc last year? who won the Singapore GP.
4: Was it?
15: I believe so. Charles Leclerc. Anyway, congratulations to Max Verstappen. He did start in pole position and maintained his lead all the way through the laps. So congratulations to the Red Bull team as well.
4: I was watching the race last night. My goodness. Okay, so Verstappen, yes, he was ahead, you know, pretty much. Okay, you could tell that he was securing the win. It was that whole tussle between among Piastri, Hamilton, and Lando Norris.
15: Oh, this was the bottom three, was it? Of
4: yeah,
15: the six?
4: Correct. Yeah. Yeah, and then after that, so Hamilton was doing well. He was third, and after that, he dropped to fourth. And then fifth, and then end up with six, I think, if I'm not mistaken.
15: Well, the other thing that we totally doubted was the presence of Lewis Hamilton's girlfriend, Kim Kardashian. Last Friday, we said, I don't think she'll have time to come down. But she made it down to support her boyfriend's launch of a new brand at MBS. MBS was a packed scene all through the weekend because Lewis Hamilton and Kim K weren't the only ones there. There were so many people making appearances. Lots of DJs, lots of other celebrities as well. So busy, busy weekend. It was so hard for me to get a ride to the office this morning because I think there was a lot of post F1 driving. On the roads, a lot of drivers working overtime, I suppose. So hope you get a well-deserved rest as
4: well. Okay, so last year was George Russell.
15: George Russell.
4: That's correct, yeah.
15: Oh no, George Russell started in dead last. I think he lost something like 60 grid places down by the time it came to the Singapore Grand Prix because of a disqualification or something to do with his car fittings, I suppose. Too bad there for George Russell. Lots of F1 content going to flood your social media feed. But for now, I want to bring your attention to something that is still happening at home that investors are concerned about. So Singapore's three big banks had a pretty rough week. DBS, OCBC, UOB, they each lost between 6 and 10% in just 2 days, wiping off billions. So what happened? In September, the U.S. Federal Reserve raised interest rates for the first time in 3 years. And as a result of that, U.S. bond yields shot above 5%.
4: And then JP Morgan warned that bank profits could disappoint. Investors then sold. And because these three banks make up over half of the Straits Times index, the whole market fell with them. So, is this a panic or a fair reset? Well, let's ask Maybank Securities' Tilan Wickramasinghe. Tilan, thank you for joining us this morning. Was the surge in US bond yields the catalyst for the fall in Singapore bank shares or the real cause, Tilan?
5: I think it's a mix of a few things. I think we need to get some things in perspective. I think we need to distinguish between a correction in valuations and a deterioration in fundamentals. Look, the Singapore banks have rallied 45% year to date. They were effectively priced to perfection. So some profit taking isn't surprising. I think there is some immediate concerns around the third quarter results as well, because they might bring downgrades to net interest income guidance because of rising deposit costs. Now, we don't share that view. Deposit costs have been rising for several quarters, so this is not a new development. And importantly, loan growth remains very strong. August alone was 16%. So, and loans typically price faster than deposits, so that should cushion margins. And of course, there is this concern around global bond yields. Now, that has raised risks around mark-to-market losses on the bond portfolio. So I think a lot of these things are coming into play right now.
15: Okay, Tilan, just want to rewind a little bit here. Could you perhaps explain in layman terms the chain of events that led us here?
5: So I think partly, as I said, I think from around May, we saw very, very strong rallying around the Singapore banks. There was they were generating very strong profitability. ROEs were strong. And then we did see a couple of concerns coming through. The first is, U.S. bond yields rising and also regional bond yields also starting to rise. And the banks hold, debt securities as part of their overall assets. And they get mark-to-market priced based on how these yields move. Now, that raised some concerns that there will be downgrades to profitability. And also, as deposit costs started rising, there were some concerns around overall earnings as well. So I think a lot of that came to head last week when there was a couple of research reports that were out raising these concerns. And I think given the fact that valuations were so stretched to a certain degree, there was some selling to lock in some profits.
4: The thing is, Tilan, there is a surprising thing here. Higher interest rates normally help banks earn more. But why did they hurt this time?
5: Yeah, so that's a good question. Higher interest rates are generally positive for banks because they can charge more on loans. But there's an important distinction between lending rates and rising long-term bond yields. Bond yields, as I said, create immediate existing losses on existing bond holdings. And it really depends on the bank and it really depends on the country as well. So, I mean, if you take a country like Indonesia, for instance, you know, having higher loan yields generally feed directly into profitability. Japan also is a market like that when overall loan yields have started to come up, and that's actually helping. Now, in Singapore, there is the fact that banks hold some of these securities on the bond yield side and also on the loan side. And I think that's one of the issues that investors are grappling with. Which one will be more negative to the bank's earnings? And I think that's what, as we go into the third quarter results season, a lot of investors are watching for.
15: And us too, for sure. Now, here's the catch. If those bond yields in the US stay high, what should SGX and SDI investors be looking out for? What would change your view on the local market, fundamentals aside?
5: I mean, if bond yields remain high, that means that there's a risk-free asset that is paying more. So there is that investors will consider that when they look to allocate resources and investments. I think, you know, one of the things that investors will be watching out for is what are some of the other alternatives? What are some of the other sectors that might actually drive better yields, you know, better upside if risk-free rates are higher? So, I mean, one of the things that I think you need to take note of is outside the three banks and SGX this year, the rest of the SDI effectively and collectively has been flat. So a large part of Singapore's performance this year has been very much driven by just these three banks and Singapore Exchange. So I think a lot of investors will be looking at what are some of the laggards, you know, and that's something that we are also kind of, you know, propagating on is what are some of the sectors that have lagged? What are some of the sectors that have very strong fundamentals and are offering even better yields and better upsides, like the telcos, the industrials, utilities, and offshore and marine names? So I think a lot of investors will be looking at some of those sectors as well if bond yields remain high.
4: Okay. So what would it take for the bank shares to recover then, Dylan?
5: I think the main thing will be guidance going into the third quarter results, where we are looking for managements to give us some color on how net interest income will pan out for the second half and also going into the next year. One thing that I think it's been very, very clear is the fact that loan growth in Singapore has been red hot. So that's a very positive sign. And I think part of the reason why deposit costs have been rising is to provide that liquidity to support this loan growth. So I think that's something that investors will be looking at. And I think the second part that we will be looking at is a little bit more color on the overall bond holdings and how the yield movements in the US and also domestically will impact overall profitability. So a little bit more color on that, because right now there is very little detail on the mix that these banks have. So I think that's something that we'll be looking out for. I think all of that and the fact that if we continue to see ROEs coming in much, much better than what we have had in the past, I think you will still continue to see the banks, interest in the banks. I mean, I think one of the key things to note is the banks make a very, very large part of the Straits Times Index, and they also make a very large part of what actually drives the market. So, I mean, it's very hard for anyone to be extremely underweight the banking sector.
15: Okay.
5: And I think, yeah.
15: Fair enough. I'm sorry to butt in here at this point, Dylan, but I'm wondering if you've observed a kind of domino effect on other major Asian banks as a result of the sell-off that we saw in the STI?
5: Yeah, so I mean, we've seen sell-offs across, again, pretty much on similar sort of concerns. We've seen sell-offs on the Thai banks, the Malaysian banks as well. And we saw some of the large banks like HSBC, StanChart, also coming off along with the US banks as well. So there has generally been, you know, a similar sort of momentum across the region because of these concerns.
4: Okay, and which other Singapore stocks were caught up in the sell-off, Dylan?
5: I think this was the recent sell-off was very specifically the banks. I mean, we did see weakness across the STI. As I said, you know, when the elephant in the room starts to kind of run, everybody else starts to run a little bit as well. So we have seen across the board some weakness. But the banks obviously have been the biggest loser the last week.
15: All right, and just one more thing about the banks here in Singapore. Taking a look at the fundamentals of the big three, right? We can agree that those fundamentals are uneven vis-a-vis DBS versus OCBC, because OCBC was the one that received that note that sent everything down the chain. What would be the biggest sign that the bank's long-term fundamentals are still intact?
5: I think, you know, I actually think that there is the fundamentals of the banks have really not changed very much. I mean, I think the fact that deposit costs rising, yields rising, these are things that are known. I think the assurance everyone is looking for is that overall dividends will continue. And that's something that investors will be looking for in the third quarter. And there's some assurance that overall margins will see support as we go into the second half.
15: All right. Forward guidance in the Q3 earnings are what we're supposed to be looking out for the biggest clues on what's next.
4: Indeed. Tilan, thank you so much for the clarity this morning. We really appreciate your insights and perspectives. We've been speaking there with Tilan Wickramasinghe. He's head of research at Maybank Securities Singapore.
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15: Here are the latest headlines at 7:30 from the CNA newsroom. I'm Andrea Heng. A PCF Sparkle Tots here in Singapore is doubling its investment in staff development, setting aside $20 million over the next 3 years to train around 8,000 educators. Singapore's largest preschool operator is also looking to cut the administrative workload for teachers and strengthen support for students with learning needs. The move comes as the PAP Community Foundation marks its 40th anniversary. Chloe Teo speaks with PCF Sparkle Tots' early intervention educator, Jessica Ho, and Digital Development and Information Minister, Josephine Teo, who's also chairperson of the PCF Council of Management.
11: After 5 years working back-end at PCF Sparkle Tots headquarters, early childhood educator Jessica Ho felt the classroom calling again, this time with an added boost.
12: When I first transitioned to my role in the Inclusive Education Division, I was given the opportunity by PCF to pursue my specialist diploma in early intervention offered under NIEC.
11: Now more educators will benefit from added investment in their professional development, leadership and digital skills.
13: We are doing this because good teachers make an enormous difference to our children's learning. Parents place their trust in PCF Sparkle Tots during their children's formative years. We therefore believe in giving all our children, regardless of backgrounds, a strong start in preschool and helping them grow with confidence.
11: The preschool operator is also taking some workload off educators. Tasks like handling uniform requests and coordinating grocery deliveries will be managed under dedicated teams.
14: Going forward, under the enhanced centralized model, we're progressively providing support for selected admin functions so that our educators and leaders can have more time to focus on teaching, on building relationships with our children and families, and also the headspace to focus on their priority roles.
11: PCF Sparkle Tots will also share an inclusive teaching checklist with the wider sector, covering areas such as communication and emotional regulation for those with learning needs.
15: You were hearing there also from Chief Operating Officer of PCF Sparkle Tots Preschool, Marini Kamis, rounding up the report by Chloe Teo. Migrant workers are getting more mental well-being support, from more spaces to unwind to workshops on staying connected with family back home. At the Manpower Ministry-owned Nest Tukang Dormitory, a new community garden will give workers a space to relax and bond over growing their own produce. Parenting workshops are also teaching migrant fathers practical ways to stay involved in their children's lives from afar. More than 80 have attended the sessions, including air conditioning and refrigeration supervisor Saeed Muhammad Abu.
17: Before, I used to call them and try to talk to them. They will just say hi, hello. They didn't share anything much. But nowadays, they eagerly come forward and say, Papa, I want to share with you something, because they feel maybe I'm there. And from the workshop, which I learned how to be connected, I think they can feel the difference.
15: At Henderson, the charity It's Raining Raincoats has also expanded its community space with more room for workshops and recreational activities. Its free store has also grown, giving more workers access to donated clothes and everyday essentials. Deepa Swaminathan is founder of It's Raining Raincoats.
18: We all don't just want to be at home and in the office. We all like to go to maybe Orchard Road or here or there. Migrant workers don't have that luxury. So this, we hope, will be their safe space where they can come and sit and feel welcome.
15: That was Deepa Swaminathan, the founder of It's Raining Raincoats. Red Bull's Max Verstappen has won the Formula One Singapore Grand Prix. He led from pole to finish to claim his first ever main race victory at the Marina Bay Street Circuit. Paulson with the details.
0: This is the fourth straight year that the pole setter went on to win the race in Singapore. It's a perfect weekend for the Dutchman, who took his winning performance from the sprint race into Sunday's Grand Prix, dominating the track to take the checkered flag. Ferrari's Charles Leclerc and world championship leader Kimi Antonelli of Mercedes formed the rest of the podium. Earlier in the day, organizers shared that the Singapore Grand Prix drew more than 300,000 fans to Marina Bay Street Circuit over the race weekend. They say it's the second highest turnout on record and the biggest since the changes were made to the track in 2023. The event was shrouded by transboundary haze as Singapore experienced and healthy air quality the whole week.
15: And that's the news together with the sports news as well. Time now for some business. 7:36 business news here on CNA 938. Taking a look at US markets, they are on track for a muted open to start a week that could offer clues on the path of interest rates and strength of corporate profits. The six largest US banks are set to jumpstart the quarterly earnings season with some important insights into the overall economy. Traders are looking out for signs on how higher interest rates are affecting mortgages and junk credit. Wednesday's US inflation data is among the latest key releases before the Federal Reserve meets at the end of the month. And the September Consumer Price Index could influence whether policymakers decide to tighten again after hiking interest rates for the first time in 3 years last month. But a global bond sell-off may already be doing some of the work for central banks. Yields are surging to multi-decade highs amid higher energy costs, boosting lending rates for households, businesses, and governments. The tighter financial conditions could mean central

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1: 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Well, let's get you some traffic updates now. We have eyes on a vehicle that's broken down on KJE towards BKE. This is at BKE Woodlands exit. Another vehicle that is stalled on PIE. This is towards Changi after Bedok Reservoir Road. Traffic is heavy on TPE towards PIE between Loyang Avenue and KPE. There is a bit of congestion as well on CTE towards AYE at Ang Mo Kio Avenue 1 exit. Heavy going on BKE towards PIE between PIE Changi and Bukit Panjang Road. And traffic is also heavy on BKE towards PIE between KJE and SLE. Buckle up, drive safe, do not speed.
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5: My learning center is actually along that stretch. I'm at BP World. So I experienced there's a higher percentage of students from this so-called better primary school or secondary school.
6: We do quite a lot of research already in terms of advanced materials, diagnostics, robotics, even software. These capabilities are areas where Singapore already has a strong foundation and is actually excelling. The question for us to think about is, what capabilities can we have to be part of that global fusion industry that the world is really going to need?
7: The link between when the haze intensity is high, when the air gets very unhealthy, there is a spike in the rates of heart attack and stroke.
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8: Families are amazing, but let's be honest, they can be tricky too. I'm Susan Ng, and every week I sit down with experts and parents to talk about the things that really matter. 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
11: Still open for business here on CNA 938. A very good morning to you. It is Monday, the 12th of October. We want to turn to the financial markets now. Global markets are facing another important week. With the background of soaring bond yields, it's all we've been talking about over the last few weeks. There's also renewed concerns over oil supplies on the back of the Houthi attacks, the recent Houthi attacks, the second one on the Riyadh airport in Saudi Arabia. Plus, we also are awaiting, as you heard in the bulletin, crucial U.S. inflation data. All of this keeping investors on edge.
1: Major American banks, they are also kicking off earnings season, while central bankers and finance ministers gather in Bangkok. Well, joining us to unpack all this is Heng Kun Hao, Head of Market Strategy at Global Economics and Markets Research at UOB. He joins us live in the studio. Good morning to you, Kun Hao. Thank you for joining us. So borrowing costs, they are up, sending US bank stocks down. Six major lenders reporting earnings this week. What is the biggest clue you're looking for to determine the health of the U.S. economy? And is that the only variable you're worried about?
12: So as we know, the worry is that bond yields are higher, borrowing costs are higher, mortgage rates are higher, right? 7%. Typically, you know, in a, I will use the word normal, in a normal

0: normal economic cycle, when mortgage rates go up above 7%, you would expect a slowdown. So that's the worry. This is not a normal economic cycle because we got AI really driving growth and providing a little bit of a shield against higher interest rates. So for banks, not just US banks, but I think banks across all economies, the big thing we're looking out for is whether there is increasing credit risk. Typically, when you go up, you know, credit risks go higher, meaning do you see more NPLs?
1: Yeah.
0: Right. So far again, amazingly, the economy is holding up. It seems that we are able to take in the higher borrowing costs because growth is really strong.
1: But the IMF, which is meeting in Bangkok this week, right, they are very concerned about both these things that you talked about, right?
0: Yeah.
1: You have the surging oil prices, which is also on, you know, leading to high inflation. Inflation is still persistent in many parts of the world, including in Singapore. And then you also have this other factor, AI, like you said, right?
0: Correct.
1: Fueling growth. So it feels like there's a bit of a tug of war between the two, which is a bigger worry to you?
0: Honestly, candy answer is nobody knows. It's pulling in opposite directions, higher oil prices and stronger AI semicon investments. I think the magic number we're looking at from the IMF, they're publishing their World Economic Outlook report this week as well, the WEO. The magic number is 3%. They had 3% for GDP growth for this year for the world. That was the previous report in July. So let's see if they push it a bit higher or push it back down. Yeah. So
1: how important is this number? If we were to think about it in real terms, people like you and I, Hairianto, the everyday man on the street, how important is this number from the IMF?
0: Well, I think it's the underlying message because the IMF has said that global growth is uneven, right? So you get from even more uneven. You know, we always talk about K-shaped economy.
1: Yep.
0: The rich gets richer in this market. And of course, you know, those in poorer countries, they're trying to, you know, meet their daily needs will have a bit more difficulty with higher oil, higher energy, higher food prices.
2: Okay, so hard to ignore the record high treasury yields. We've been talking about it on our show the past couple of weeks. The last time you were here, we were talking about it already, and that was last month. Now, you forecast the 10-year yield to reach 5.5% by next year?
0: Middle of next year.
2: At what level, Kunhao, do bond yields become particularly painful for equity markets?
0: Okay, this is that magic question. Remember, I think we started the year asking this, and many of us said that if we hit above 5%, things will get a bit shaky. And here we are.
2: Here we are.
0: And it's hunky-dory, right? if you look at it from a 5-6 year horizon, post-COVID, we are at all-time high. That is correct. We came from zero. We're up here above five. But if you expand to like a 30, 40, 50 year horizon, then treasury yields, 10-year, were above 10% in the 80s, right? Inflation-adjusted treasury yield were just under 10%. So right now, our inflation-adjusted 10-year is just slightly below 2. So I'm not saying we're getting there, but it's a question of how long you look back for your economic cycle. So, you know, for all you know, we may be going back to a higher interest rate, higher energy regime, which I hope not to see, but let's not rule that out.
1: But to your point earlier, right, that, you know, this is unprecedented times. The environment that we are in is really quite different. Even if we were to compare to historical data, it's not exactly a fair assessment, right?
0: I mean, every economic cycle is different, right? We got two major wars going on right now.
1: Correct.
0: Right? So it is not a good world out there.
1: Mm.
0: And yet, our GDP growth for Singapore is 6%, right? 6.1 in the first half, as strong as it can be.
1: Mm.
2: Okay.
1: Okay. So if we are hunky-dory at 5.5%, do you think we will start shaking at 6%, maybe 8%? Because these are numbers that have been thrown around by other investment bankers around the world, T. Rowe Price being one of them.
0: Yes. I saw the 8% discussion. I think let's try to, I mean, I won't say we aim for 6. Let's look at where things are. Again, remember that big uncertainty. With higher yield, there'll be higher credit risk. So all your risk spreads, we need to watch very closely.
1: Mm.
0: But right now, treasury markets, credit markets are functioning very well.
1: Too well, almost, some would argue.
2: Okay, another thing we are monitoring, US inflation figures for September due tomorrow, on Wednesday, comes after the Fed's first rate hike in 3 years. How much do you think the higher bond yields will influence the Fed's next move?
0: Okay, that's the hope and wish of every investor, that bond yields are higher, central banks and the Fed will go easy. Candidly, you know, objectively, that may not be the case, because the Fed really looks at inflation, right? And the job market, that's their twin mandate. And if CPI numbers come out around 0.3 or 0.4% on the month, right, that's as expected. But I think what we're on the lookout is for that so-called that permutation in CPI across from energy prices to other parts of the CPI basket.
1: Yeah.
0: Like, you know, transportation, food, utilities.
1: Housing.
0: Mm. So if you see more and more of that, right, then you need to get a bit more worried that the Fed may need to hike faster.
1: Okay. Let's take a look at oil prices, the other big risk that everyone's worried about, and that is threatening to go even higher because of the latest Houthi attacks on the Riyadh airport in Saudi Arabia. This is the second time that it has happened in just as many days. And it did send Brent higher. It's trading above $100. What is a price ceiling before it becomes unreasonable for you?
0: Okay, so we all look at Brent, right? The real so-called disruption is in the distillate markets. For example, you know, LNG prices for Asia are back above the highs we saw in March and April. Jet fuel prices went on a yo-yo, are more or less back near the high now. Polyethylene, right? The petrochemical prices, our plastics,
1: yes,
0: right, are all back near the highs again.
1: Mm-hmm.
0: And of course, US diesel prices is, you know, way above what we saw in Ukraine, and that's what keeps President Trump, you know, upset. So I think the disruption is real in the distillate, in what we consume when we travel.
1: The downstream products of oil,
0: correct,
1: basically.
0: So we may well need to accept that we will end the year with energy prices, not just crude oil, at the highs, right? And we just hope that, you know, things will cool down, there'll be a proper off-ramp eventually to de-escalate.
1: So more expensive Christmas gifts, likely.
0: Absolutely.
1: Yeah.
0: For sure. Yeah.
2: Okay, so on that note, Kunhao, we know China cut its imports. That helped curb any price surges.
0: Mm-hmm.
2: We also know that the US wants to boost diesel supply ahead of US midterms.
0: Mm-hmm.
2: Taking into consideration all these factors, is it significant, you think, in terms of easing prices or perhaps keeping them comfortable?
0: Objectively, a bit difficult, because we are starting to see, severe drawdowns in global inventory, not just on the commercial level, but on the strategic national level as well.
1: So the backup supply is
0: getting
1: coming down.
0: Thinner and thinner, right? And of course, you're starting to see the, as we said, the distillate market really getting disrupted. Think about it. Your shipping cost, it costs now about more than $1 million a day for to rent an oil tanker, because they need to go around, you know, a longer route across Africa now. And all these things will add up. So again, we still need to spend for Christmas for our loved ones, but we need to do it more
2: prudently,
0: objectively.
1: Yeah,
0: yes.
1: Yeah, exactly. Maybe less plastic packaging, because that's going to be
0: Write lovely notes.
1: Write lovely notes. Mm, go back to old school handwritten notes, you know, that'd be nice.
2: Make something, perhaps.
0: Yes.
1: Crafting would be a good money-saving idea. Okay, so let's turn things back home now, because also happening on Wednesday is the MAS policy decision.
0: Yes.
1: We've already had two rounds of tightening this year, and that's quite unprecedented because we didn't see a lot of movement for quite some time from the MAS. What is their next move?
0: So it'll be a close call. On balance, we still think the MAS will tighten a little bit more this time. The good thing is we're in a quarterly schedule, so the MAS can do little bits of, you know, tightening of the screw, and it doesn't, you know, affect the economy too much. Two magic words to look out for. One is the output gap. MAS has said that the output gap is positive. The question is how much more positive.
1: And what is the output gap?
0: Basically, it's our economic strength above what we're producing.
1: Okay.
0: So it's a strong, if the output gap widens, the economy is strong.
1: Okay. And the second thing?
0: Is imported inflation. So again, they have been saying that, you know, external price pressures, imported inflation is there. So are they, you know, looking at it in a much more worrying way? So two things to look out for, but on balance, we think the MAS will tighten a bit more. Irrespective of that, the important message is SORA rates have bottomed. So we do see SORA creeping higher towards 1.6% on the three-month compounded middle of next year.
1: And what's going to be the implication of that higher SORA
0: higher
1: rate?
0: Borrowing costs, you know, your mortgage. And if you can, please go and fix your mortgage.
1: So essentially, that is our version of the interest rate, right?
0: Yes.
2: Which I would like to point out, I've proudly done so. I've contacted my lender.
1: Yeah, you locked it in.
2: I locked it in, before
0: it should be a very good level still now.
2: Yeah, right, it is. And they did caution me. They said that, you know, do it now because we are expecting it to go up.
1: When was the deadline? Did they give you a deadline?
2: This Friday, actually.
1: Wow.
2: Yeah, so I've managed to do it before that. And, you know, just calculating the difference in percentage points, it is quite significant.
1: It's significant.
2: It is significant, yeah. Mm. Let's head to China now, Kun Hao. Mm-hmm. Its central bank has defended its exchange rate framework. The yuan is stronger. You are expecting stronger US dollar too now.
0: Mm-hmm.
2: How much pressure could renewed Fed hikes place on Asian currencies, particularly the yuan?
0: A lot of pressure for all Asian currencies, especially those Asian economies with weaker, you know, fundamentals, weaker, bigger deficits, so on and so forth. The good thing about China is they have a good current account surplus. And of course, PBOC has a tighter rein on the renminbi. I think what China is trying to say is there's a lot of all this conspiracy theories out there that they made the currency too weak to support exports. And they're trying to say, look at it from a more holistic point of view. There are multiple factors like monetary policy, geopolitics, capital flows, so on and so forth. But the big message is, over the longer run, China is focused on boosting domestic growth. So it should make the currency a bit stronger over the longer run. And that's still the view. Short term, of course, dollar volatility.
1: And when you say the current account surplus in China, you are talking about liquidity?
0: No, that's basically your trade plus capital.
1: Mm-hmm.
0: Basically, your economy is backed by real surplus.
1: Okay.
0: Trade surplus is at record high despite the tariffs. Current account surplus is just under 4% of GDP, which is a wonderful thing that many developed markets economies do not have.
1: Okay, so that is the look ahead for most of next week and perhaps the quarter. How do you think we are, what's going to be your report card for the year? I know it's a bit far away and we will probably see you again before the year ends, but what is your report card of 2026 so far?
0: We need to see how midterm turns out for the US and how, you know, it affects President Trump or the Trump administration's foreign policy, trade policy. But suffice to say, things have, you know, happened and done very, very well for Asian economies and Singapore economies, despite all the risks. So we have a lot of buffers and underlying domestic strength.
1: Okay. And where do you think the midterms are going to swing? Looking at polls that you've been reading, and I assume you have.
0: Historically, the Trump administration, the ruling party, will lose the House. That's definitely happening.
1: Yes.
0: The big debate now is
1: It happened in Trump 1.0.
0: Correct. The big debate is whether they'll lose the Senate as well.
1: Big things to look out for over the next 3 months as before we end the year. Thanks very much for coming in, as always.
0: Thank you, Andrea.
2: Looking forward to our next chat with you. Thank you. And we've been speaking there with Heng Kun Hao. He is Head of Market Strategy at Global Economics and Markets Research at UOB. And he brings us to the close for business right here on CNA 938. But don't go away, because the morning report coming right up, and we are going to be looking at haze. We know the haze isn't good, but the thing is, events were still ongoing. F1 went ahead.
1: How was your weekend, and how have you been dealing with the haze, Kun Hao?
0: Oh, I still went for JJ's concert on Friday night.
1: Oh, there we go.
0: That was good. He's top form. He's top form, right?
1: Wow. Yeah. You're a fan of JJ.
0: Yes.
1: Wow. Okay.
2: So people are still out and about, right? So we really want to understand, why is that so?
1: Yeah.
2: Are we desensitized to haze?
1: Yeah. Do you think we are desensitized from the haze? Do you think we are not taking it seriously?
0: Extent, we had quite a few dry runs over the years, right? So life goes on.
1: Yeah.
0: And it's a wonderful thing. We have a lot of aircon as well.
2: There we go.
1: Aircon and dry run. I think those two are very key words there. Thanks, Kun Hao. Tune in to the morning report just around the corner after the 8 o'clock news for all of the latest happenings in Singapore and around the world as well.
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1: That's right, it's a Morning Report. Thanks very much for making us your choice this Monday, the 12th of October. Now, we know the haze isn't good for us, but how much has it actually changed the way you live?
2: So are you team stay indoors and mask up, or team keep calm and carry on? Text us 963-11938. We would love to know.
1: That's right. Plus, investment-linked policies, they have surged even as those complaints rise. We're going to tell you why after the news. Good morning. It's 8 a.m. here on CNA 938. We bring you the latest headlines from the CNA newsroom. Ukrainian leader Volodymyr Zelensky says Russia has struck his country's power plants, despite U.S. President Donald Trump announcing an energy ceasefire between the warring parties. Mr. Zelensky said he was surprised by the announcement but welcomed it. There has been no confirmation yet from Moscow. Mr. Trump posted on social media that the energy ceasefire takes effect immediately, saying both parties agreed to it. He warned both sides not to break the pact. The announcement comes days after Mr. Trump unveiled a diesel deal with Russia, involving a temporary easing of sanctions on Russian diesel. The U.S. leader is under pressure to tackle high fuel costs ahead of midterm elections next month. The Financial Times reports that the U.S. is applying more pressure on Ukraine to rein in its attacks on Russia's energy infrastructure. It says the Trump administration is threatening to block arms to Ukraine and stop sharing intelligence. Dr. Sonia Mitzak is a research fellow at the Australian National University's Centre for European Studies. She tells us what has actually been agreed in the ceasefire, which appears to have caught Ukraine off guard.
15: Well, in short, nothing has been agreed upon, and no talk of any ceasefire will mean anything until the Putin regime adheres to any such agreement. And we've seen many, many occasions in which Zelensky has proposed all manner of ceasefires, some on energy infrastructure, some on certain times of the year, and the Putin regime has never agreed to any of them. And we see really this pattern of behaviour where, regardless of what the Trump administration says, Putin simply does whatever he wishes to do. I mean, we saw, for example, only hours after President Trump had